0: more quickly than what we all thought in terms of the major declaration.
1: Gary's main power utility said they're trying to work through some issues. The hack of tech company Hugging Face by artificial intelligence agents created by OpenAI was bigger than previously reported.
2: An AI agent is a computer program that runs with very little human oversight. And a recent independent investigation shows there were 700 of them created by OpenAI that went rogue in mid-July, swarming together as they went out on their own and hacked the platform Hugging Face. Then the investigation says the agents acted like little kids getting in trouble by trying to cover their tracks and hiding evidence of their cheating. In a separate incident on the same day, rogue AI agents hacked OpenAI itself, stealing credentials and tampering with the company's cloud system. Sherry Preston, ABC News.
1: Closing arguments are expected to start Monday in the trial of Duane Keefe D. Davis, the man accused of orchestrating the 1996 killing of rapper Tupac Shakur. Davis's defense rested today, and prosecutors will not call any rebuttal witnesses. Davis has pleaded not guilty. His attorneys argue his past confessions were lies. Dave Packer, ABC News.
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5: Now, your AccuWeather forecast.
6: Cloudy and humid, a thunderstorm for tonight, low 65, clouds giving way to sun, an afternoon thunderstorm tomorrow, high 78. Friday night, cloudy, low 57. Clouds and sunshine Saturday, a high 78. Sunday, cloudy, high 82. And on Monday, high 75. I'm AccuWeather's Andy Robb on Southern Maine's official weather station, News Radio 98.5 FM and AM 560 WGAN.
7: He's here. He's here. 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
8: Hello, America. 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Our number, 877-381-3811. 877-381-3811. We will take calls. I hope we will take calls at the bottom of the hour. President of the United States has announced that he's changing the name of Lake Ontario to Lake America. People are flipping out. Here's what he said. Cut five. Go.
9: Doing things like this towards America's allies instead of doing things that...
10: Well, they haven't treated us well. The Canadian officials have treated us very badly. They're nasty people. They charge our farmers 400% tariffs. They've been doing it for a long time. And I had them figured out in my first term, and I did some pretty strong things and had it getting pretty good. And then the election was rigged, and now I'm coming back and doing it the way it... and finishing the job. But they treat us very badly. Canada treats us very badly. I would say that of all countries, as you know, we have President Xi coming in a couple of weeks. We deal with a lot of people. People, oftentimes, they'll ask me, who's the worst to deal with on trade? And I said, that's easy, Canada. They are the worst to trade. And they feel entitled, and just we can't have that.
8: Mm-hmm. So people are saying, doesn't he have better things to do? As if he's only doing this. He's not only doing this. But I am reminded of all the name changes that Obama undertook, you know, to put radicals and Democrats on many of our fighting ships in the Navy, in the Coast Guard. Remember he changed the Mount McKinley, Mr. Producer, to Denali? Denali

0: is the great one in some native language. I guess it's in the native language of Alaskans. And so people started to call me Denali instead of the great one. There's some confusion out there. I never called myself the great one. Hannity called me the great one. I get embarrassed when people say it, actually. But, so there was Denali, but they were changing names on everything and so forth and so on. We had to change names back, like Fort Hood and these other forts, we had to change the names back. So here's Trump. He uses pro-American names as opposed to anti-American names like Obama and Biden would do. Okay, look, you got Lake Ontario. We're going to call it Lake America on our side of the border. What? Don't you have better things to do? Excuse me? This guy does more in 1 hour than most of its critics do in a year. I mean, I was thinking about this. He's refurbishing the White House, and not just with the ballroom, which, when he gets it done, will be spectacular. They will attack it. That's the same way they attack the Strategic Defense Initiative. The left always attacks what every Republican does. The problem is we have some people, quote-unquote, on our side to do the same thing. So what if he changed the name of Lake Ontario to Lake America, or the Gulf of Mexico to the Gulf of America? So what? What's wrong with it? Doesn't bother me in the least. I mean, there are things to question. That's not one of them. There's not a lot to question either, by the way. He uses common sense, good judgment, based in a conservative upbringing, conservative principles. So I have no problem with it. He's not wasting time. He should be spending time doing something else. Like what? Like a Democrat? Raising taxes? President in the Oval Office has asked about our buddy Ted Cruz in 2028 if Ted decides to run for president. Listen to this very carefully. Now, Ted Cruz and I are buddies. We are tight. Cut six, go.
1: Ted Cruz keeps teasing a 2028 presidential run. You've run against him for president. Do you think he could beat president? What's your reaction to that?
2: You say he's going to run? Or?
1: He's teasing at 20. He's talking about it.
2: You don't mean 2020, but you
1: 2028.
2: Mean...
1: 2028.
2: Yeah. I would say that he's very talented. He's a very good friend of mine. I think he might do that, yeah.
1: Mr. President, Mr. President.
2: He's a very he's a talented guy.
0: Wow. Now, he didn't endorse him, but he didn't attack him. He didn't say, no, look, I got my guy. He didn't say that. You know whom that must drive nuts? We all know. When Rubio's name comes up, again, he's not committal to the Veep. Now, maybe one day he will be. Maybe one day he will be. I don't know. What do I know? But Cruz is, he's definitely solid as a rock. DeSantis, solid as a rock. We have great, great people. Not enough. And so these guys stand out. These guys stand out. Florida is the, now I guess it's the third most populous state in the country. This state, I'm in Florida, is bristling with vigor. It's bristling with opportunities. It's bristling with people who are proud to be Floridians. Some of them recent, some of them not so recent. Proud as hell. And it's a wonderful lifestyle in Florida down here. And more people want to be part of it. But there is no denying or debating, certainly in my view, that Ron DeSantis is the greatest governor in my lifetime. Period. The greatest governor in my lifetime. There have been some great governors, but not as great as DeSantis. That is a fact. So if you're Republican, certainly if you're a constitutional conservative, you don't want to sideline somebody like DeSantis. That's not to say he plans to run. I don't know what he plans to do. Maybe he'll run in the future at some point. But a man with his talent, his experience, his accomplishments, the greatest governor in my view, again, in many people's view down here, I can tell you that, in history, certainly in modern history, that would be a mistake. But I also get the sense with Ted Cruz, Ted is a, well, it's like a race. You know, you watch the Kentucky Derby or the Preakness or whatever, and those horses are in the stalls. He's a thoroughbred. He is a conservative thoroughbred. And he's been a fantastic senator. You know, a senator is different from a governor. A governor has to be an executive and manage and so forth, so we know all that. But this guy's a thoroughbred, and I feel like he's waiting to get out of the gate. Don't you, Mr. Producer? And when he ran against President Trump is definitely a force of nature. Nobody was going to beat him. Now, we didn't know this. Other people didn't know this until they were beaten by him. But he's force of nature. And he is. And let me tell you, I've said it till I'm blue in the face. When he goes, we are going to miss him. I don't just mean his charisma and his personality, that for sure. But his substance, his brain, his quickness to make good decisions, his principles, like in taking on Iran and Maduro and so forth and so on. This is a truly remarkable human being. Truly a fantastic president of the United States. People say, well, he's not the greatest necessarily. Well, if he's not, he's certainly up there. It is very hard under today's circumstances to really be a great president. With all the massive bureaucracy and the lawsuits and the activist judges and on. And yet he is. He absolutely is. But I thought you'd want to hear what the president had to say about Ted Cruz. It was very, very complimentary. Again, I wouldn't read too much into it one way or another, except for the fact that he didn't shut it down from his perspective, did he? Yeah, I would say he's very talented. He's a very good friend of mine. I think he might do that, yeah. Okay. That's pretty good. We'll be right back.
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0: pleasure to have with us John Husted. He's running for the Senate in Ohio against a radical left-winger who always pretends to be a moderate. I know him well, Sherrod Brown. I call him Sherrod Brown because, in my view, he's a complete phony. How are you, sir?
1: I'm doing great. Thanks for having me on the show.
0: You got it. So give the nation a little bit of your background, if you would.
1: Well, look, I got appointed to the Senate when J.D. Vance became vice president. So I was lieutenant governor of Ohio, and then Governor DeWine and President Trump were looking for somebody that they could agree on to be appointed to J.D. seat, and that was me. And so I gladly accepted the role to serve as a U.S. senator, but now I've got to run to keep the seat. I'm one of the seats that are going to determine whether we keep the Senate majority or not. But look, I'm an Ohio guy, even though I was born in Detroit, Michigan. I started out life in a foster home there, was blessed to be adopted and grew up in rural Ohio and just love my state, love my country, and I'm proud to serve.
0: Mm-hmm. And this is a very, very important race because Brown is not a moderate, is he?
1: No. But he was elected in 1974. He's been in public office for 52 years. The only jobs he's ever had is an elected official and a professor, okay? And I go around Ohio, and I ask this question. I ask people, I'm like, can you name? He was in Washington for 32 years. Can you name a single thing that he did to make your life better? And it's just laughter, chuckles, blank stares, because he's done nothing to make people's lives better.
0: And yet he runs, as I recollect, as the people's candidate for the working people. We've heard this before, as the union guy and all the rest, and he gets all their support. And are you able to keep up money-wise with him?
1: We flipped some of that.
0: Oh, good.
1: We flipped some of that. We have more, he lost, by the way, for your listeners, he lost 2 years ago to Bernie Moreno by 200,000 votes, but it's a different election cycle because we're in a midterm, different turnout model, much closer in this cycle. But we flipped labor unions. The Fraternal Order of Police always endorsed Sherrod Brown his entire career, endorsed me this time. Building and construction trades, several of them we flip.

0: We have, it, very interestingly, we have sheriffs and law enforcement officials, one of them who actually did a commercial for Sherrod Brown the last time, who's flipped and endorsed me this time.
1: Wow.
0: So people, they figured him out. They know it's all phony. You know, he says he cares about working people, but he voted to let China in the World Trade Organization and shipped our jobs to China. He closed 23 power plants in the state of Ohio.
1: Wow.
0: That has led, we used to be a net electricity exporter. Now we're an importer because he and the radical climate change crowd worked to close 23 power plants in Ohio. And now we have to pay higher electricity prices because of that. I could go on. He was part of the open border crowd, right? Said that Republicans were making up the crisis at the border. Of course, that led to, you know, an invasion of our country from people illegal, and then, illegal aliens. And then he did sanctuary cities and sanctuary states, all that kind of stuff, voted to support that all the time, sending your tax dollars to illegals for health care and Social Security and all those kinds of things. People in Ohio figured him out. They don't want this guy. And there's a lot of reasons, because he's done more to harm them than he's done to help them.
2: By the way, just as a side comment, you sound almost too nice to be a politician, by the way. Very nice man you sound like to me. Now, let me ask you this. or a conservative talk radio host, for that matter. Let me ask you this. The polls show him with a bit of a lead. Is that correct? And can you catch him and defeat him, obviously, is the question.
0: So we look at polls all the time. They're all within the margin of error. The last poll I saw had us tied with him 46-46. It's okay. A tough election. There's no doubt. But that's okay. Like, doing important things in life should be tough. I don't expect easy things. No one's ever given me anything in life. I've had to fight for everything I've gotten, and I don't expect to do anything else other than fight hard and win, because there's so much at stake. And remember, like in Ohio, this is, I'm sorry, I'm a football guy. I play college football, but this is like,
2: no, that's a big deal to me.
0: Of an away game.
2: Yes, huh? That's a big deal to me. I'm a football, not play it. Watch it. I'm a stands guy, yeah. But I like it.
0: Yeah. But it's you know, people are just getting back from their August vacations. They're putting their kids in school. They're focused on Friday Night Football. They're not thinking about November elections in August. And if you look at the polling data, when Bernie Moreno beat Sherrod Brown 2 years ago in a much better environment than I'm running in, he was down by anywhere from 5 to 7 points the whole summer. When J.D. Vance ran before that, he was down in the summer. You got to run the campaign. Like, this is you can't figure out at halftime who's going to win the game, particularly if the game's tied. Okay, and that's where we are right now. It's a matter of who plays the best game in the second half. That's what September and October will be in the way to November. I'm ready for the fight. I'm energized for it. There's so much at stake. The country, freedom. Mm-hmm. I mean, the Democratic Socialists are taking over the Democratic Party. They want to seize your capital. They want to seize the means of production. They want to make you less free, and they want to take over more control of your money and your time and your treasure. And that's worth fighting for. I don't mind a tough fight.
2: And I'm reminded in what you say here, you're so right, because Reagan was behind Carter in September of 1980. Of course, he slaughtered him when the race was over. Let me ask you something. Does it help you or hurt you if I endorse you?
0: I take endorsements from anybody who wants to endorse me.
2: Anybody?
3: Well,
0: when particularly you. You look, I want your, look, the people who listen to your show in Ohio, they need to be motivated, because look, I'll tell you, you know, when the border invasion was occurring, people were outraged, right? When men were playing women's sports, when transgender surgeries were being done on minors, people were outraged, and they got out there and they voted for Donald Trump. And then President gets in there, and he stops the invasion at the border. He starts deporting people who were here illegally. He cracks down on all of this nonsense. And then people are like, well, yeah, we fixed it. Well, it can flip right back in the other direction just as simply if we don't continue to fight the good fight.
2: Mm-hmm. All right. Well, I'm going to endorse you because I think your race is crucially important. And I know who Sherrod Brown is, and I know what he's done in the past. He is a leader of the hard left.

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5: Hacker officials in Nepal say at least 350 people are confirmed dead and more than 1,300 still missing. And of those, 90 were Americans in the catastrophic flash flood there. ABC's Britt Clannad is in Kathmandu, Nepal.
6: Families anxious for news about their missing loved ones. In a desperate post on Instagram, the family of Deepak and Madhu Ahuja from North Carolina asking for help locating the missing couple.
5: President Trump taking his trade war with Canada to a new level. First, his executive order renaming Lake Ontario Lake America, then threatening to double tariffs on Canadian-made cars and auto parts in January. The jury in the murder trial of Lindsay Clancy has been sent home after deliberating for more than 3 hours today. They're expected to return tomorrow morning. Clancy's mental health is a key issue in the trial, with the defense arguing she was experiencing postpartum psychosis when she strangled her three young children. This is ABC News.
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8: Have you seen Sesame Street lately, by the way?
9: Yeah.
8: It's terrible. It's not good. The modern incarnation of it. For one, that red menace, Elmo, has taken over everything.
9: Yeah.
8: Absolute miserable Elmo.
9: Sesame Street's brought to you by the letter W for woke.
8: Well, there's that, too. There is definitely that element to it. But it's also shorter. I mean, they switched over to HBO, right? 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My favorite, when I was growing up, my favorites were, I would say, The Grouch. I was a big fan of Oscar the Grouch. I was a big fan of Cookie Monster, as many kids were. I even liked Grover. Grover wasn't bad. I liked that. I liked the little musical interludes that they did. I could still do the counting song. 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Da-na-na-na. Pinball Machine? Don't you remember that? No? Nobody? 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
3: Hi, it's Josh Filler. Matt Gagnon is back tomorrow on the WGAN Morning News. 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
7: Now, your AccuWeather forecast.
10: Cloudy and humid, a thunderstorm for tonight, low 65, clouds giving way to sun, an afternoon thunderstorm tomorrow, high 78. Friday night, cloudy, low 57. Clouds and sunshine Saturday, a high 78. Sunday, cloudy, high 82. And on Monday, high 75. I'm AccuWeather's Andy Robb on Southern Maine's official weather station, News Radio 98.5 FM and AM 560.

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1: Ladies and gentlemen, oh my Lord, this weekend, Life, Liberty, and Levin, 8 p.m. Eastern Time, all over the nation. Two unbelievable shows. Saturday night, Steve Moore and Representative Mike Lawler, who's fantastic. And Sunday night, our friend Chris Rufo and the great Rebecca Hendricks. Now, I'm going to discuss on Saturday night capitalism like you've never heard it discussed on TV before. Well, let me put it this way. Not since the greats Milton Friedman and Tom Sowell, and Bill Buckley and so forth. But not since that, not in 20 years, you're going to hear the greatest explanation in 20 years. And then you can call me next week and tell me if I was right or I overstated it. I don't believe so. So here's what I'd love you to do. If you're a real, true blue Levinite, you've heard me say it, how about you do it this evening? 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Let me tell you why. Last Saturday, Mr. Producer, we had two preseason football games and a key baseball game all at 8 p.m. Eastern Time. And we did very, very well. But if you set your recording device, you don't have to make choices. In other words, you can watch one and then the other. If you prefer to watch the sports or something else that's going on. Now, Sunday, Mr. Producer, Google something. What time is 60 Minutes on Sunday? Take a look. Everybody, a moment of silent prayer. I remember when my buddy Steve Malzberg did that. Whatever happened to Steve Malzberg? Do you know Steve Malzberg gave me my first break on radio as a sub? And the second person to do it was the great Oliver North. It's true. Yes. 7 p.m. Sunday night. So when they run sports on Sunday, 60 Minutes is delayed. And it comes on, guess what, 8 p.m., my time slot. There's also great shows on network TV. And again, there's football and baseball. Set your DVR, set your recording device. I urge all Levinites, all great patriots, to go ahead and do it. So at least you can watch it at another time if you're not going to watch it live. But I prefer you watch it live, don't get me wrong. But I want you to watch it. That's the point. I want you to check it out. So let's call this a Levin surge, can we? Some of you in your cars or your trucks. Some of you still at the office or still at your place of work. Some of you are at the dinner table or you're cleaning up. Take a moment, break away. I don't mean leave your car. You understand what I mean. But those of you who can, let's go ahead and set it. Because I really want you to see this as we get closer and closer to the midterm elections. Because I'm going to announce on Saturday night, I'm going to tell you first, you're the radio audience, my number one love. I'm going to announce that pretty much every weekend, one of the shows, I'm going to go through this process of promoting capitalism, attacking socialism and communism, and then applying it to present events and the election. Because I just feel too many people, not just young people, too many people don't know what's at stake and they don't know the case to be made for our society and for our economic system. And so rather than just bounce around, which I never do anyway, but bounce around like too many do from one issue to the next, and then next guest, next guest, next guest.

0: not doing any of that. I'm not doing any of that. How did you like my long-form, one-hour interview of Senator Ted Cruz on Sunday? You loved that, right? Right, Rich? And the subject, Clarence Thomas, is so important. Well, guess what? I will be interviewing. I'm not even allowed to talk about this, but I will tell you anyway. For the Sunday before Labor Day. That's not that far away, Rich. A full hour with Victor Davis Hanson and his brand new book, which is a killer. And I interview them mostly by getting out of their way. This is very hard for people who are on TV and radio and podcasters. Have you ever noticed, for instance, you hear some host, they ask the guest a question, and then they can't wait to ask another question, or they can't wait to answer the question they just asked. Have you noticed that, Mr. Producer? And do you hear them, like, huffing and puffing to get in, like, relax. We see you all the time. We hear you all the time. Just like me, you see me and hear me. If the guest is meaningful and substantive, let them speak. It's one thing if they're rambling on and on. I got it. But when you have the kind of guest who's top-tier, marquee, not because they're famous, they may be, but because they're smart, learn from them and let the audience learn from them. That's what I try to do. That's what I try to do. And I have to do that because none of these leftists will come on the show. I don't interview podcasters. Come on now, debate me. They say in between drinks. Or if their pants aren't on. No, that's okay. Are they cowards? Folks, I'm not going to bring you, my audience, into their world. I've decided that. My wife's decided that. My employers have decided. It's not going to happen. But if it's a Bernie Sanders or an AOC. Now, these are good debaters. I'm all game. Hey, Jamie Raskin, I'm all game. But we can't get them. They don't want to come on. Anyway, that's the long and the short of it. So going forward, right up to and through Election Day, we're going to spend time. And what I'm going to do Saturday night, I think you're going to really love. I'm going to take the philosophical, break down capitalism, where it comes from, where it originated from, what these words even mean. I'm going to apply it to what's going on today. I'm going to apply it to some of the weaknesses we see in these quote-unquote pseudo-conservatives who are trying to take over this movement, because I'm not going to surrender to this. Neither are you. We haven't spent all this time together in all these years to surrender to that. Not going to happen. To quote the great George H.W., not going to happen. Not going to happen. Or to quote Joe Biden, don't do it. Don't do it. Why am I quoting Joe Biden? Joe Biden can't quote Joe Biden. That's correct. You know, people keep putting expenses on their credit card. Not because they want to, and many of you, but because you have to. Right? And one of the reasons you have to is because the damn credit cards themselves, it's a terrible cycle. You got big balances on them, started during the Biden regime. And then the interest builds up, and then you're on what I call this debt decline, this debt cycle. Now, if you're being squeezed today, even if you're in a decent income, you and your spouse, if you're married, if you're not married, I don't want to know about it. If you're a he and she's a he and he's a she and she's a it, you know, whatever works. Maybe you can try out for the WNBA. But anyway, if your budget is now squeezing you because you have these damn payments to make and the debt's getting worse and worse, or it's hanging over your head like a dark cloud, well, don't stress. 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
11: 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He looks into the camera and says, I've changed, or this or that, and he does it without blinking. And he's a good actor. He looks sincere, and I'm sorry, I'm just not buying it. You know, every time you turn around, something else comes up that indicates that he hasn't changed.
10: Each week, I'll identify one caller as our Caller of the Week, and the winner will get a genuine WGAN Morning News mug and tote bag. 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
0: For nearly 3,000 years, Homer's epic poem, The Iliad, has shaped the literary and moral imagination of the West. 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

0: moment, ladies and gentlemen. I'm trying to get it for you here. This is breaking news as far as I'm concerned. New York Post. Trying to get the full article here, folks. Here it is. What's with these ads? It never ends. Trump administration set to target George Soros nonprofit, Southern Poverty Law Center, and CARE in major tax crackdown sources. Well, it sounds like the president, who has come under attack even by friendly so-called, at a time he's naming it, you know, Lake Ontario, Lake America, don't we have better things to do? Such morons out there, truly. This president isn't doing one thing at a time. He's doing 100 things at a time. Is there another Republican president, another Republican administration that would do half of what this president has the guts to do? I'm quite serious about this. Treasury Secretary Scott Bessent and the IRS could revoke the tax-free status of left-wing nonprofits such as George Soros' Open Society Foundation, the Southern Poverty Law Center, and the Council on American-Islamic Relations. Three sources familiar with the matter have told the Post. It is part of a Trump, a Trump-backed crackdown on bogus charities, and Treasury officials are drawing up a sweeping audit of outfits deemed to be using and abusing Uncle Sam's tax code. The three people briefed on the Treasury Department's internal policy told them. Bessent's inner circle is drafting a blueprint that could ultimately stop non-compliant organizations of their 501c3 status, according to two of the people familiar with the plans. I don't like that they're leaking, but it's out there. It's national, so I'm not going to ignore it. And I want you to be aware of it. Is this not a long time coming, America? Can you think of another Republican who would do that? Well, DeSantis and Cruz, I think. And Vance, too, for that matter. But isn't this unbelievable? Crucially important? Especially CARE and Soros, Southern Poverty Law Center, very, very important as well. Though I think they're pretty much on their back. But, you know, they're never on their back, really, are they? Let's take some quick calls. Do we have time, Mr. Bedu? Well, do I owe you something first here? I think I do. How much time is left, by the way? All right. 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All right, let's see how quickly we can do this. Hello, hello, and hello. Let's go to Pete, Albany, New York, the great WGDJ. Go.
1: Mark, you're superb. I want to tell you, I listened to you earlier driving home when you talked about Judeo-Christian heritage and symbolism. I'm Catholic, but I believe in the Old Testament just as much as the New, and you mentioned both of them. And it is important for our culture to believe in God and what's right and wrong. The other point I wanted to make was...
0: Yeah.
1: Oh, my pleasure. And you're superb. Well, the other point I want to make was candidates like Syed and the DSA. I read a few weeks ago an article that said that the DNA, or the National Democratic Society, or organization, is low on funds. They only have like $2 or $3 million. But the RNC has 124. That's as of 3 weeks ago. So my theory is the new candidates are going off the guardrails. They're just going for the liberal donors, and they don't feel any obligation to stay in midstream. So that's my theory on why they're
0: that's
1: going to
0: extremes. You might be right. It'll all play out. We'll know soon enough, but we have to fight like we're behind, and we have to fight like all of them. All of them have a shot at winning because they do. That was very kind of you to say all those things, Pete, and a great call. Thank you, brother. Let's go to Sharon, Edgewater, New Jersey, the great WABC. Sharon, how are you?
2: I'm fine, thank you, Mark. I keep on thinking, just like you do, why aren't they arming the people in Iran? Why can't they arm them? There's not going to be any people left by the time they get around to arming them. Every day, every week, I'm looking at the people they're killing, they're hanging, they're killing a girl because her hair was showing out under her scarf. All these kinds of horrible things. Like I said, there was not going to be too many people left by the time they get around to it. So I thought you had a pipeline to President Trump, and maybe you could speak to him about it instead of just always wondering why.
0: You know, the President of the United States, in a response to media or somebody, they said, Mark Levin, do you listen to what Mark Levin has to say? Has he contacted you lately? Does he contact you? The President of the United States says, when I want to know what Mark Levin believes, I watch his Saturday and Sunday show because he says to me what he says to America. So to answer your question, that's my pipeline. The President knows exactly where I stand. But for all I know, there's some of that going on, quite frankly. I don't know. I would never ask him, because that would be classified, obviously. But if it is classified, it's the best kept secret in Washington, because they leak like a sieve over there in the, I don't know which department, but they leak like sieves. I think it's the isolationists who leak. We salute our armed forces, police officers, firefighters, emergency personnel, our truckers. ICE, we love you, ICE. We certainly do. And all the rest of you.
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6: 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AI music startup Suno is betting anyone can be a rock star without picking up an instrument. The idea is simple.

0: simple. Users type a detailed prompt into the app describing what type of song they're looking to create, and Suno will spit out a complete tune. But not everyone agrees with the idea. Universal Music Group and Sony Music have sued the company for copyright infringement, accusing it of stealing their work to train Suno's AI model and creating music based on their intellectual property. Bloomberg's Lucas Shaw explains.
1: Suno has trained its model on a lot of copyrighted material, and Suno is of the opinion that the training of that material is legal, but that if you want to spit out a riff on it, you know, a remix of a Led Zeppelin song, that is where they would need a license to do it. And the record labels don't agree. They think that even for training that they need to be compensated and there needs to be a license.
0: Suno is valued at more than $5 billion. Lisa Mateo, Bloomberg Radio.
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3: From ABC News, I'm Dave Packer. Commerce Secretary Howard Lutnick today with his explanation as to why trade talks with Canada collapsed.
4: We negotiated, and Canada was going to have the best trade deal in the world. And what happened was that Canada walked away. We had a deal. We shook hands. The president announced it, right? Everybody was positive. Canada made the decision for political purposes. They wanted to walk away.
3: President Trump upping the stakes with America's neighbor to the north.
5: We're going to be changing the name of Lake Ontario, effective immediately, to Lake America. That's going to take place right now as I sign the order.
3: Kathy Hochul, governor of New York, the U.S. state that borders Lake Ontario, saying, quote, I'm speechless. It's so madly absurd. Both the death toll and the number of Americans missing are rising in Nepal following devastating flash flooding. Officials say at least 389 people have been confirmed killed. ABC's Britt Clendett is in Kathmandu, Nepal.
6: A desperate search for survivors in Nepal and Tibet after that catastrophic wall of water swept away entire villages. 90 Americans among the 1,300 people still missing. And now, new threats raising concern that more flooding and landslides could strike. With little warning, that unstoppable torrent crashing into valleys.
3: Details trickling out about the CIA chief's secret visit to Russia. ABC's Mary Bruce.
7: We are learning more about CIA Director John Ratcliffe's unusual trip to Moscow earlier this week on a massive C-17 military cargo plane. Sources tell us that Ratcliffe flew there in part to warn the Russians not to attack NATO countries. He also, we're told, brought up Iran. President Trump, though, saying Vladimir Putin has assured him he will not attack NATO territory.
3: Brian Koberger granted a new hearing in his long-shot bid to take back his guilty in the killing of four Idaho college students. You're listening to ABC News.
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3: Major food manufacturer now says almost all of its ingredients use natural ingredients for coloring. ABC's Sherry Preston reports.
10: General Mills has announced that all of its cereals in the United States, including Trix and Lucky Charms, are now made without artificial colors. And by the end of next year, the company says 100% of its products, including fruit snacks and baking products, will be made with natural dyes. Currently, about 90% of General Mills' products are made without those artificial colors.
3: British media are reporting that the UK's Prince Harry and Meghan, the Duchess of Sussex, landed in Britain Wednesday for an extended period of time in the UK, where their children will attend school. ABC's James Longman has more.
11: There are no official duties planned for the couple, and there's a perhaps telling silence from Harry's brother, William. No comment at all on the return. We don't know how long the Sussex family will be staying for, but a source close to them says it's for an extended period of time. We do know that Harry will be working with his charities and preparing for the Invictus Games. They're here in the UK.

0: UK next year and that Meghan is hoping to get back into acting. And finally, we do know that they have, of course, brought their dogs with them, Mia and Pula.
1: Social media influencers Andrew and Christian Tate testified in a Florida federal court today. The brothers asking to be released from jail, where they're fighting extradition to the UK to face sexual assault, human trafficking, and money laundering charges. The two deny the charges against them. Dave Packer, ABC News.
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3: Now, your AccuWeather forecast.
4: Cloudy and humid, a thunderstorm for tonight, low 65. Clouds giving way to sun, an afternoon thunderstorm tomorrow, high 78. Friday night, cloudy, low 57. Clouds and sunshine Saturday, a high 78. Sunday, cloudy, high 82. And on Monday, high 75. I'm AccuWeather's Andy Robb on Southern Maine's official weather station, News Radio 98.5 FM and AM 560 WGAN.
5: Hi, it's Josh Filler. Matt Gagnon is back tomorrow on the WGAN Morning News. He'll speak with the Maine Policy Institute, and Greg Lagerquist joins us for Coffee and Politics, talking Maine's congressional races, Governor Mills' $300 checks, and the latest in Maine politics. 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

0: I'm John Batchelor. I welcome Anatole Levin, the director of the Eurasia Project at the Quincy Institute for Responsible Statecraft, writing most recently about the wars in Ukraine, the wars in Iran, the wars throughout the Mediterranean basin and across Eurasia, and what is to be done. Anatole appeals in The Nation magazine to the people who read The Nation magazine. The left, it can be called classically, the progressives, also the Democratic Party most of the time. And the thinking here, of course, is that we're in a war fever that looks very dangerously escalating. Right now, we have mysteries that we cannot solve. So is anyone here in the United States concerned with the apparent loss of control by the Trump administration to the narrative and the very keen observation by many that the Trump administration is not trustworthy? Therefore, how do you come to the peace table with an untrustworthy adversary? Anatole, a very good evening to you. There's nothing about the left or the progressives or the Democratic Party, in my experience, dating back to the Vietnam War, that is interested in warfare. It was always associated with anti-war. Certainly, I was most taken a hold of in my youth by those who protested the Vietnam War with good cause. And they rose up and pushed back against the Johnson administration that escalated the war, the Nixon administration that prosecuted the war. Is that a different left that we have today, that it wouldn't step forward and oppose the wars in Eurasia? Good day to you.
1: Hello, John. Well, I mean, the democratic establishment in many ways, you know, spent the next two generations living down its opposition to Vietnam, for which, of course, it had been so much attacked by the Republicans. It was given the slur of being, you know, soft on defense. But also, I mean, the very depressing thing is that one sees so many of the people who in the 1960s and early 70s opposed the Vietnam War within the Democratic Party as young people, John Kerry, of course, who served in Vietnam very bravely, but also people like Hillary Clinton, who once they had joined the establishment,

0: somehow forgot all that. And of course, you know, they would say with the best of motives, perhaps, committed themselves to a whole series of what turned out to be disastrous military operations. Now, they would say, of course, that these military operations like Iraq or Libya were quite different from Vietnam. But one should remember that, of course, if you go back and read the justifications, the public justifications for intervention in Vietnam by the Johnson administration, they were also full of language about defending and spreading democracy and freedom and peace, which, of course, after a few years of the Vietnam War, and incidents like My Lai and, of course, the massive bombing of civilians, came to seem like a terribly bad joke. However, I mean, the Trump administration with the war on Iran and Israel with the war in Gaza, with U.S. backing, have now carried this, you know, militarism against demonized enemies so far that we can hope, perhaps, that this will lead to a serious rethinking in the Democratic Party. I mean, there really has to be if they are to oppose and if America is to refrain from, you know, what has become a more and more and more disastrous approach to international affairs. And Trump and Netanyahu are responsible for this war on Iran, but we should not forget that a large part of the Democratic Party did everything possible to try to block President Obama's nuclear deal with Iran. And, of course, after Trump tore that up, when the Biden administration took power in 2021, instead of simply returning to the JCPOA, they tried to drive a harder bargain with the Iranians, which, of course, failed. And was, I mean, inherently, shall we say, a little odd, because you mentioned that the United States under Trump can no longer be trusted. But, you know, the Democratic Party, whose President Obama had, you know, crafted and signed the JCPOA, should, one would have thought, just have returned to it without further conditions. But they didn't. And, you know, many years ago, I remember a senior staffer on the Senate Foreign Relations Committee telling European ambassadors that if you allowed an Iranian civil nuclear program, you would have to worry that one day you would wake up and find that Iran had fired a nuclear missile into Jerusalem, which, I mean, apart from the fact that, you know, the Iranian regime are not going to set out to destroy their own civilization, of course, he probably did not know that Jerusalem is a sacred city for Muslims and is the last place that an Iranian regime would destroy. Well, this guy was the senior Democrat staffer on the Senate Foreign Relations Committee, indistinguishable from his Republican opponent on this score.
1: A further concern from your piece in the Nation magazine is the threat of escalation. I don't mention it theoretically. We have a headline in the London Times right now. Russia threatens to hit British targets in revenge for Kyiv's support. Subhead: government claims it will hold Britain responsible for the use of UK Storm Shadow long-range cruise missiles to hit targets inside Russia. I mention this because there is also a rumor widely spread, so it comes to nothing but gossip. However, that Mr. Ratcliffe's sudden embassy to Moscow in a C-17, a meeting with someone in the apparatus, not Mr. Putin, I'm told, and then returned to the U.S., had to do with the possibility, the threat, the rumor, the gossip, the headline that Russia intends to attack a NATO nation to see what happens in response. In other words, does it trigger five or not? I don't know if it's Britain we're talking about, or I was also told the Baltic states or the Nordic states. That's an escalation that I can't game out. I don't at this point acknowledge it, but there are so many turns in the road. Is that motive enough for the Democrats to get moving on this?
0: Well, no, it seems not. I mean, their response to all this has simply been to increase their rhetoric against Russia. The CIA has reported that it has no information to suggest that Russia is planning an attack on the Baltic states. And indeed, at this particular moment, there is no reason to do so. That would also risk triggering a land war, which would be disastrous for Russia. Apart from anything else, NATO is in a position, if Russia attacks the Baltic states, to cut off and seize, to isolate, besiege, and take the Russian exclave of Kaliningrad, which no sane Russian ruler is going to risk, because the loss of Kaliningrad would be a humiliation so shattering that it really would endanger the Putin regime. But as far as Britain is concerned, well, you do have to ask yourself this. However unjust the war, a war in which America was engaged, supposing the Russians gave missiles to Iran with Russian targeting, satellite intelligence targeting, and the Iranians use these missiles to fire into the United States, including at Washington, D.C. Would anyone in the United States consider that Russia here was acting as a neutral power and that there should not be massive American retaliation against Russia? Of course they wouldn't. Well, it's the same thing this way around. I mean, British missiles are now striking Moscow. I mean, they are, there have even been, I mean, just think about this. There have been suggestions that the Ukrainians might use them to strike the launchers of Russian ballistic missiles. Now, it is quite true, of course, that Russia is using these ballistic missiles to strike Ukraine, just as America is using ballistic missiles to strike Iran. But the thought, just think back to the Cold War, the thought that you are going to use NATO missiles to attack the launching sites of Russian ballistic missiles, and that you are reckoning that there won't be a Russian retaliation? I mean, this is insanity.
1: Super El Niños come from very warm water in the Pacific Ocean. Right now, off San Diego, I hear they're recording a sea surface temperature of 79 degrees. That's why I like having a reliable radio around that does a lot more than give me the time of day. 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
6: 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And so building that trust longer term versus kind of that impulse buying.
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1: I'm John Betts with my good colleague Anatole Levin, who directs the Eurasia program at the Quincy Institute for Responsible Statecraft. He also helps me understand Mother Britain and its politics of the moment. It is a pleasure to read Where I Came From, as many centuries ago, where my forebear, Mr. Batchelor, Richard Batchelor, came from. But to know that, Buckinghamshire in the 17th century, is not to know Buckinghamshire or anything else in Britain in the 21st century. So, Anatole, there is a new prime minister in town. It's not the same as the old prime minister. This is a man who's deft at mixing with the people he represents. That's a Lord Mayor of Manchester. He's very good at it. I understand they have two good football teams too, and he attended the games. But here he is in Kyiv, having told us he's a domestic concentration prime minister. He travels to Kyiv, as far as I can tell, well-received, open-handed, delivering product and support for Ukraine at the right time. What is your measure of Mr. Burnham? All of a sudden, he's expanded into being a man for all seasons.
0: Well, I mean, every British prime minister is captured, whether by his own hereditary consciousness or by the blob in London, to feel that he has to play a great role on the world stage. I mean, it's a bit like the United States. Every president from both parties comes to power saying that it's some version of it's the economy, stupid, as Clinton said, and we must, you know, really concentrate on domestic affairs and strengthening America at home. And what happens? War after war after war. Abroad, partly because it seems, and it is incredible how they do this again and again. When they launch these wars, it always seems to be easy. America has so much military power, as once again, a leading Democrat thinker said years ago, America is so powerful that if it really wants to do anything in the world, it can do so. And that was already, you know, after America was deep in the debacle of Iraq. I mean, the British establishment is just the same. It's just it's more pathetic because Britain is obviously, you know, much weaker, and the idea of Britain playing a big role is nonsense. But, I mean, the thing that Burnham needs to think about is, obviously, I mean, in the longer run, how is he going to find the money to fulfill his domestic reform program and to do what the military and the security establishment want, which is spend tens of billions more pounds on the military. But secondly, if as a result of British missiles hitting Moscow, you know, as Russians have warned me, I mean, maybe Putin will be sufficiently cautious not to retaliate against Britain. But if there is an accident, not deliberate, but as we saw with the first day of the American bombardment of Iran, a missile goes astray or is mistargeted, hits a school, kills a couple of hundred Russian children. Russia will attack. It will attack. There will be a retaliation against Britain. And at that point, Burnham's entire domestic program goes down the sink and is replaced by nothing except security concerns and war.
1: My measure of Mr. Burnham also is that he's learning very quickly. And I'm going to presume that he's learned the lesson that you just gave, that you're risking catastrophe. Is your measure that he sees that? We have a minute. I can't tell from the headlines.
0: I don't think so, John. I mean, the point is, you know, these British politicians from Manchester or wherever, or even, I mean, actually from London, who do they listen to on foreign and security affairs? A British establishment, which in the past on the subject of Israel, not so much now, but still on the subject of Russia, are totally, totally monolithically, in my view, crazy. And he's not going to get any advice from anybody else, because the entire establishment, the think tank world, the media are on the same page about this. So even if he wanted to do something different, where is he going to find the advice to do so? So no, I mean, I think that through sheer misinformation being given to him about, you know, Russia's threat to Britain, he is actually going to risk his entire domestic program and position in history.
1: Anatole Levin, I'm John Batchelor.

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1: I'm the leader of a cosmetology group for my after-school program, and I teach young girls different skills on how to do hair and how to help other people. And it's not just about hair, it's just about confidence.
2: Bassam's ability to help develop other people, isn't that the critical thing? 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
3: Absolutely. I can tell that she's a good communicator. And the fact that she told the story about listening when it was supposed to be about cosmetology, she's into it because she cares about people.
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1: ABC News, I'm Dave Packer. Severe downpours in the east leading to the cancellation of over 1,200 flights today and more than 7,000 delays. The last hour seen ground stops at Washington Reagan, New York's JFK, and LaGuardia. With a map over his shoulder reading, Making the Great Lakes Even Greater, President Trump signed an order in the Oval Office renaming Lake Ontario to Lake America within 30 days. It's the latest move in his trade war escalation with Canada.
2: Canada's Prime Minister Mark Carney noting the name of the lake dates back more than 400 years, adding this lake is called Lake Ontario today and forever. The lake borders New York, whose Governor Kathy Hochul bluntly rejected the president's new name, posting, New York won't be calling it that.
1: ABC's Mary Bruce. The death toll rising in Nepal following devastating flash flooding. Officials say at least 389 people have been confirmed killed, 1,300 still missing, among them 90 Americans. This is ABC News.
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I'm John Batchelor. I welcome Peter Husey, my guide on deterrence, which means strategic weapons, which means nuclear bombs. Peter is a fellow at the National Institute of Deterrence Studies, as well as a member of the Gold Institute of International Strategy, reporting now on a way to understand dueling headlines, one in London, one in New York. I begin with New York. CIA chief's surprise Moscow trip was to warn Russia not to attack NATO. Subhead: warning comes after new U.S. intelligence assessments indicated Russian president could launch a limited assault. Moving now to London. London Times, front page. Russia threatens to hit British targets in revenge for Kiev's support. Subhead: government claims it will hold Britain responsible for the use of U.K. Storm Shadow long-range cruise missiles to hit targets inside Russia. Peter, a very good evening to you. In studying deterrence, it helps to have specifics. We have them right now.

0: Deterrence has a mission. It has been successful, to my knowledge, since 1945, the only time atomic weapons were used in anger. To your measure right now, is deterrence successful today, right now, from the threats that I just read about in headlines that may or may not be accurate, but they're certainly intimidating? Good evening to you, Peter.
1: Good evening, John, and thank you for asking me to come and talk with you today. Deterrence is working because the bombs haven't started flying, but this is a very, well, you don't know, because you don't know what's in Putin's mind and you don't know how reckless he will go. We do know that about a year ago, the Financial Times of London said that Putin had secretly changed the threshold over which he would use nuclear weapons, meaning he would use them sooner or quicker than otherwise. And we know that the documents quoted from the Russian internal documents. So that is very worrisome, John. But deterrence is not static. You constantly have to improve it. And part of our problem is that, as you know, for well on a number of decades, we did not improve or sustain our deterrent. And now we're catching up and trying to do everything simultaneously, from our missiles and subs, bombers, our command and control, and our warheads. We're doing it all of this together at the same time. And we're hoping that, given Russia's own modernization of its nuclear deterrent, which has gone gangbusters, and then China, that we don't get caught behind the eight ball.
0: We're told the enemy, the Pentagon right now is undergoing a strategic review of the nuclear forces. And that there will be results from that, either to do with upgrading or redeploying, or perhaps conversations about treaty organizations that now no longer exist. But the other side of it, I learned from you, is that there is a sizable and articulate voice that says deterrence is no longer needed or doesn't work, and that we don't need nuclear weapons at all. You point to the movie Oppenheimer, the movie Dynamite, other concerns that saying that nuclear weapons have failed us? Is that their allegation?
1: Their allegation is that in the absence of abolition, which they favor, why not just simply discard nuclear deterrence and no longer rely on it? Their theory is that if deterrence breaks down and a small number of nuclear weapons are used in an attack, it'll eventually go very quickly to all-out nuclear war and what they call Armageddon, and that will produce nuclear winter, and we'll all die. So they're basically saying jettison it, and that it is not worth relying on it, or it's not good to rely on it for now or in the indefinite future. They don't have anything to substitute for it, unfortunately. That's the real downside, is that if you think you can fight a nuclear enemy with just conventional war, that's a losing proposition. And I say that because every war game that I know of that the Pentagon has exercised that tries to deal with nuclear attack through just conventional means is we lose every time. Okay. One general told me, he said, everything goes tilt. None of their assumptions hold as to the benefits of having a very strong conventional force. It doesn't hold. And strat commanders have told me that. So their alternative doesn't work. And what we have now has worked, but it needs to be strengthened. There are three options. Modernize what you have and hope that works. Modernize and add to what you have and strategic systems, which we could do and do relatively quickly. The third one, which is the biggie, do we add to our theater nuclear systems, which we got rid of 90-some-odd% back in 1991? And that is under debate in Congress. Its money is in the budget. As you know, the foreign affairs lady, Ms. Dumbacker, said that that will interfere with strategic systems and cost too much. The entire Sea Launch cruise missile program is over 10 years, will cost about $1 billion a year. It's not going to have hardly any impact on either other nuclear or conventional forces. And the problem is we need it now, and it may take a number of years to bring it on. But that's designed exactly to deter and stop Mr. Putin from

0: engaging in using nuclear weapons in an attack on NATO countries.
1: I want to ask about some terms of art you use in deterrent studies that are important to understand the scale of a nuclear war.
0: Yeah.
1: What is counterforce? What is countervalue? What is MAD, mutually assured destruction?
0: Okay. The use of the word mutual assured destruction is appropriately named MAD, is that any nuclear exchange would result in all-out nuclear war, and we'd all die, and that's we mutually kill each other. And John Kennedy came into office and said, that doesn't sound very credible, because you're saying that if someone commits aggression in Latvia or Poland, that you're going to launch everything you have at the other guy that's nuclear and commit suicide because your option is to surrender. And those are the two. And he said, no, I want what he called flexible response, which gets to your counterforce point. Counterforce simply means I'm going to take out the weapons the guy uses to commit aggression. And if I can destroy most of them, he can't use them. And if he can't use them, he won't be able to continue his aggression. That is counterforce. It goes after the leadership, the security forces that keep a guy like Putin or Brezhnev or Khrushchev in power, and the military capability they use to commit aggression. That's one. Countervalue is very simple. It's cities. Maybe some, and the question is, boy, if I just wipe out St. Petersburg, Moscow, and that's all I need, and that'll get them so upset that they'll back down just like we would if they hit New York and Chicago. The argument I have is twofold. One, the cities aren't launching missiles at us. So why are we going to incinerate 10 million people in Moscow who have got nothing to do with a Soviet or now Russian attack? That's number one. Number two, it's against international law, for God's sakes, against ethics to do it, and it's not effective. The whole point of taking out the other guy's weapons is so we can't fight anymore. Now, why do you think Moscow wouldn't be deterred but if we took out Moscow or St. Petersburg? Remember, the Black Book of Communism says these guys killed 120 million of their own people to secure power and maintain and sustain power. These are not people they killed in a war against, let's say, El Salvador. These are people they killed inside their own country to gain and sustain power. They don't care about their people. What they care about are the weapons that allow them to commit aggression and the security forces which they have that keep them in power. That's what you go after. That's counterforce. Cities are innocent. That's countervalue.
1: The plot of Failsafe, early 1960s, Henry Fonda is the president.
0: Yes.
1: A flight of B-52 go to their Failsafe point, and one of them, they all get the go number because it's given to them, but it's an accident. And they're all recalled except one B-52 that keeps on its target is Moscow, 2 20-megaton bombs. The president and his aides give as much information as they can to the Soviets to stop this bomber, but it gets through. They can't recall it. It's going to destroy Moscow. The ambassador from the United States to Moscow is on the line with the president. He's told to leave the phone off the hook because when there's a strong whining sound, that means Moscow's destroyed and the phone is melted. All right. The president decides to put a B-58 and a friend of his who's an Air Force general over New York. And when the Moscow whine comes through, that man is to drop 2 20-megaton bombs on New York City, Manhattan, bang. That's the end of the movie. That is meant to be a grotesque version of countervalue. Is that correct, Peter?
0: Yes. Yep.
1: Is it credible?
0: My view is that if you need to do that to avoid what you and I have called mutual assured destruction, yeah, I can understand a precedent, however gross and that is. What's your alternative? Say sorry? And what's a Russian general secretary at that time in the USSR? The pressure on that person to retaliate would be enormous. So I understand the point made by the movie. It is pretty ghastly if that's what it came down to. But I think, John, that's not inaccurate about for the time. We're not facing that today.
1: All right, you mentioned Aaron Drumbacher's piece in Foreign Affairs, which I recommend to everyone. It's the argument about not needing more nuclear weapons. Maybe not needing any, but certainly not needing more. The question is, if a retaliatory strike by the United States is designed to defeat an adversary, is that an answer to Ms. Drumbacher?
0: What's fascinating, John, is she says our deterrent is designed to retaliate and defeat the bad guys, when she's 100% right. Then later on in her essay, she says any retaliatory use of nuclear weapons would probably end up in Armageddon and mutual assured destruction, because everybody would use everything, which she then totally contradicts our deterrent strategy, which is not to do an all-out attack, but to stop the conflict at the lowest possible level, at the least amount of damage, so that weapons aren't used anymore. Now, she says nuclear weapons are designed to stop the use of nuclear weapons. No, not really. They're designed to stop the use of conventional weapons, out of which such a conventional conflict, nuclear weapons, would be used. So it's both. And she doesn't get that right. She does get it right that if we don't modernize, we're out of the business, because our forces are 45 to 70 years old. But here again, she then makes another mistake by saying we can't do theater systems because they're too will take too much money away from conventional forces and our current nuclear forces, which we're modernizing. And my point is, you could add a lot of warheads for single-digit millions of dollars a year. No one will notice it in the Pentagon budget. And the sea-launched cruise missile, which is the most significant addition we're talking about, is less than $1 billion a year. Again, in a Pentagon budget of $1 trillion, that's 0.1%. It won't be. But her article is interesting, but it fails because it says nuclear deterrence isn't working. And it's part of the Oppenheimer dynamite theme, which in my mind is, okay, what are you going to put, John, in this place? They don't have anything except for, to be fair, she does think conventional weapons are good enough. And that's why I brought up all the war games. Every military officer in the nuclear business with whom I have spoken over now almost half a century of work, asking them, does conventional forces work against a nuclear attack? And they say, every time we look at it, everything goes well. The word used by General Admiral Richard to me was, who was former STRATCOM, he said, nothing holds, H-O-L-D-S, right. Nothing holds, meaning our entire assumptions about war being prevented or stopped go away, all hell breaks loose.
1: Let's ask what can be done. Peter Husey, of the fellow for the National Institute of Deterrent Studies. I'm John Nash.
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6: 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And so building that trust longer term versus kind of that impulse buying.
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1: I'm John Betts with my good colleague Peter Husey, thinking about the thinkable. We can think these things. Sometimes they're Hollywood, sometimes they're on paper, sometimes they're war games. Question now for Peter, a fellow that National Institute of Deterrent Studies, as well as at the Gold Institute of International Strategy, is we're on the eve of a strategic review of the nuclear forces. We're also dealing with the recommendation to upgrade nuclear forces, the missiles in the silos, the bombers in the airfields, and the submarines under the sea, all upgrading. Peter, is that upgrade strategically deterring of our adversaries, not only Russia, but also China, because there's no treaty between us?
0: Well, if you don't upgrade and replace what you have, you don't have anything eventually, and I mean very soon, which, again, the young lady from Foreign Affairs, Ms. Dumbacher, acknowledges that if we don't do that, we're out of business, and she's 100% right. But then she turns around and says that that's enough. There was a strategic posture commission unanimously concluded in 2023, in October, that the United States has to go beyond the current force and add capability. And that capability could be more nuclear weapons, could be more conventional weapons. But the review you talked about that Secretary Colby, Elbridge Colby, is doing in the Pentagon will examine these issues. And most of the people with whom I speak think we need more strategic weapons for yes, but most the area where we're really hurting is theater systems, where we only have 100 or so gravity bombs on airplanes in Europe. because we took down everything in 1991 at the initiative of President Bush. You

0: unilaterally took down thousands of American theater nuclear weapons from around the world. And why is that important? In 1999, in April, Mr. Yeltsin said, build me low-yield, highly accurate battlefield nuclear weapons. Mr. Yeltsin turned everything over to Putin, who is building these, and he adopted something called escalate to win or escalate to de-escalate, which is in a conventional fight, Putin will use nuclear weapons to gain the upper hand and make us, the United States and NATO, stand down, which is the threat you recently pointed out in a number of Wall Street Journal, Financial Times, that Putin has been told by our Director of Central Intelligence, I believe, Mr. Radcliffe, don't grab another, grab a NATO country, which the rumor, or however you want to call it, is that that's what Putin is up to. And that is what's scary, given he's lowered the threshold for the use of nuclear weapons and has a strategy of escalate to win if it's a conventional conflict.
1: What is the thinking, Peter, about using a tactical nuclear weapon? I know in the U.S. we don't have so many. You said about 100 gravity bombs, but those aren't for battlefields. I believe that maybe they are. I don't know. But Putin thinks, I know, the Soviet doctrine is now the Russian Federation doctrine, that a non-strategic nuclear weapon, which is what they're formally called, can be used for success on the battlefield. Is that accurate? He thinks that.
0: That's a very accurate statement of Russian strategy, as written.
1: And if he were to use that weapon, do we counter with the same?
0: That is the $75,000 issue, is do you use an ICBM, do you use a SLBM, or do you use your gravity bomb that you have on an airplane that has to penetrate it? So Russian airspace, has to get through the air defenses and the fighter planes and then get over the target, because that's what gravity means, literally. You have a bomb that drops out of the bottom of a plane and hope that gravity takes it to the right target. That's a slow process, relatively. And Peter, everybody I know says that's not enough. And then the question comes down to those on one side say any use of nuclear weapons will end up with massive use of nuclear weapons. So forget it.
1: To be continued,
0: and others are saying we need that option.
1: To be continued with Peter Husey of the Gold Institute for International Strategy. He's also a fellow at the National Institute of Deterrent Studies. I'm John Batchelor.
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1: From ABC News, I'm Dave Packer. President Trump's latest move in his trade war tit-for-tat with Canada, renaming one of the Great Lakes.
2: We negotiated, and Canada was going to have the best trade deal in the world. And what happened was that Canada walked away. We had a deal. We shook hands. The president announced it, right? Everybody was positive. Canada made the decision for political purposes. They wanted to walk away.
1: That's Howard Lutnick with the administration. Now, both the death toll and the number of Americans missing are rising in Nepal following devastating flash flooding. Officials say at least 389 people have been confirmed killed. More than 1,300 are missing, and of those, 90 are Americans. ABC's Britt Klenitz in Kathmandu.
3: The hospital's now treating victims of this deadly disaster. The urgent recovery complicated by mountains of mud and debris as the search for dozens of Americans goes through the night here. The U.S. is sending a disaster response advisor plus $500,000 in aid.
1: The FBI says it's uncovered a sweeping cyber espionage campaign that targeted some of America's most sensitive institutions. Officials say a Chinese hacking group hit government agencies, hospitals, power companies, and even defense contractors. Severe downpours in the east leading to the cancellation of over 1,300 flights today and more than 7,600 delays. The last hour has saw ground stops at Washington Reagan, New York's JFK, and LaGuardia. And a cargo plane catching fire as it landed at Los Angeles International Airport on Wednesday night.
4: You do have a small fire on your left main gear. We're now getting water on it.
1: Controllers on ATC.net, DHL, and the FAA say that the brakes on the Boeing 737 malfunctioned and the tires popped upon landing. Now, this is the latest of several aircraft tire incidents. We had five in Chicago alone recently. 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
1: Sandusky, the former Penn State football coach who was convicted of sexual abuse back in 2012, will be back in court next month. The judge called the hearing to go through the testimony after one of his accusers has recanted his account of what happened. ABC's Aaron Katursky has more.
7: This is just an evidentiary hearing. This is not going to be a motion for a new trial or anything like that, but Sandusky has long maintained his innocence.
1: Sandusky serving a lengthy prison sentence for the crimes. A judge in Washington today heard arguments over the future of the Kennedy Center for the Performing Arts. The Trump-aligned board at the Kennedy Center voted earlier this month to inscribe the venue's facade at the JFK Center for the Performing Arts, restored and renovated by President Donald J. Trump. Now back to Commerce Secretary Howard Lutnick. He spoke outside the court and said that this effort was more about refurbishing the building.
2: Right now, we expect, the board has voted overwhelmingly to keep the Reach open and close the main building and let Donald Trump restore it. So that has been done by this board. So unless this judge blocks it and sort of creates a harrowing decision for the Kennedy Center, right, that's what's going to happen.
1: Former Bosnian Serb General Ratko Mladic, who was serving a life sentence for war crimes in the Yugoslavia wars in the 1990s, has died, UN officials say, at a hospital in The Hague. He was 82. Dave Packer, ABC News.
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1: Now, your AccuWeather forecast.
2: Cloudy and humid, a thunderstorm for tonight, low 65, clouds giving way to sun, an afternoon thunderstorm tomorrow, high 78, Friday night, cloudy, low 57, clouds and sunshine Saturday, a high 78, Sunday, cloudy, high 82, and on Monday, high 75. I'm AccuWeather's Andy Robb on Southern Maine's official weather station, News Radio 98.5 FM and AM 560 WGAN.
3: Hi, it's Josh Filler. Matt Gagnon is back tomorrow on the WGAN Morning News. He'll speak with the Maine Policy Institute, and Greg Lagerquist joins us for Coffee and Politics, talking Maine's congressional races, Governor Mills' $300 checks, and the latest in Maine politics. 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

0: I'm John Batchelor. Nuclear power. Atoms for peace, once upon a time. That was the mid-20th century, and a man named Eisenhower was the president, and he had great expectations. So did the UN. These many decades later, there is trouble. And I welcome Andrea Stricker of the Foundation for the Defense of Democracies to help me understand the twists and turns of Saudi Arabia's ambition, not only for nuclear power, but also for the ability to enrich uranium and what that power gives to Saudi Arabia, and specific to a man named Mohammed bin Salman, MBS, the crown prince, the young and future king. Andrea, a very good evening to you. We've discussed nuclear power in Saudi Arabia. However, the enrichment part is the twist in the road. As I understand it, the President of the United States has sent something to Congress that begins the countdown to Saudi Arabia having the power to enrich its own uranium. What has the president done, and what is its significance? Good evening to you.
1: Good evening, John. It appears that the president has submitted a signed U.S.-Saudi bilateral nuclear cooperation agreement known as a 1-2-3 accord to Congress, which triggers a 90-day review period before it will go into effect. Despite President Trump demanding that Riyadh first normalize relations with Israel and join the Abraham Accords, it looks like, for all intents and purposes, unless he pulls the agreement from review, that he's kicking the normalization demand to Congress to enforce. But the agreement is concerning because it also opens a door to uranium enrichment on Saudi soil in a U.S.-operated enrichment plant after a two-year study. And I think this creates a very negative precedent for other countries in the region and beyond who will demand similar treatment from the United States or their own allies, Russia and China. And those countries, which have so far not spread this technology since the late 1990s, will then be pressured to offer those capabilities to their partners to stay competitive in the nuclear sector. And so I think it's really set to destroy decades of painstaking U.S. non-proliferation efforts under which the America says no to proliferating this nuclear fuel-making technology, even to close allies.
0: It's called the 1-2-3 Agreement. It dates from the U.S. Atomic Energy Act. That was Atoms for Peace, right? This is Eisenhower, the big push at the U.N., and this is what it's come to. What does 1-2-3 Agreement mean?
1: That's right. It appears we're going back to the misguided Atoms for Peace efforts of the 50s, when the U.S. Atomic Energy Act went into effect. And it governed basically saying the U.S. could not transfer any nuclear technology unless the partner had committed not to going for nuclear weapons. That was loosened in 1954 under Section 1-2-3 of the Act, which required additional terms such as opening the door to spreading some of these technologies more easily under certain conditions. The U.S. had to assert through the State Department that it was not, that the country in question was not going to pursue nuclear weapons, and other different criteria. They had to have advanced consent for enrichment and plutonium reprocessing as well.
0: And that

0: document those days, that promise, crashed and burned sometime since then. But especially you highlight in your national interest piece, Pakistan and India successfully tested nuclear weapons and now face off each other with nuclear weapons, having used those documents to their advantage. What happened in between? Because we're talking about a policing that failed.
1: India conducted a 1974 nuclear test, which really surprised everyone because they had acquired their reactor from Canada. They had obtained a lot of material and technology through these peaceful use considerations. And so the U.S. and its allies immediately set out to tighten the terms for export of nuclear technology through something called the Zinger Committee in 1971, the Nuclear Suppliers Group in 1975, and they established guidelines to try to prevent the spread of these technologies. Then, of course, you had Russia and China that were going their own way, but they were under increasing pressure over the subsequent two decades to rein in their transfers of these technologies. And so they haven't really been the culprits of transferring these since the late 90s. I think that could all change, though, if the United States completely abandons its own commitment.
0: What is it that enrichment provides for the host country that is dangerous, in detail?
1: Well, it's a dual-use technology, so it provides the ability to either make nuclear reactor fuel at a lower enrichment level, typically 3.5% to 5%, sometimes up to close to 20%, or the dual capability to make nuclear weapons fuel, which, for all intents and purposes, you need roughly 90% to fuel a nuclear weapon. And so I think what's concerning about even entertaining a U.S.-operated plant is, number one, the risk of espionage. We can't be certain that the Saudis would not try to duplicate the technology in secret, that it wouldn't leak out and sort of underpin a Saudi covert enrichment plant, or even the nationalization concern. They nationalized a joint oil effort by 1980 with the United States, Aramco. And so I think you can never be too sure that they would not do the same with a U.S.-operated enrichment plant if they felt that their security considerations required it.
0: These are geopolitical decisions. I don't go too far down. It would appear that the Trump administration and the president himself have confidence that MBS is not looking to build a bomb. However, there's no particular reason that I can remember reading that Saudi Arabia needs to have the ability to enrich uranium. What is MBS, or what have his counselors said why they need enrichment? They can get everything they need from us.
1: That's right. They can get everything they need from us. We could offer them nuclear reactors, services, safety training, even an assured fuel supply, only enriched and fabricated on U.S. soil, not on Saudi soil. But MBS claims that he wants to have the full nuclear fuel cycle. So he wants to be a nuclear power in the Middle East. But because he has mentioned in 2018 and 2023 that he may acquire nuclear weapons, particularly if Iran does, that really raises concerns that he sees enrichment and possibly reprocessing as a hedge to get to a nuclear weapon if he needs to.
0: These decisions that are being made now by the Trump administration, are they something that can be corrected in the future by subsequent administrations, or is this the end? They have the bomb.
1: Well, if we have 2 years for a joint study to authorize enrichment, then there is hope that perhaps a subsequent administration could reverse these decisions. My concern is that the precedent has already been set and how much damage has been done in the meantime. And because the administration has reportedly submitted this agreement as a fully classified package to Congress, I think something that is unprecedented in the history of congressional review, it really limits Congress's ability to talk about what's in the agreement and to conduct serious hearings where the witnesses are fully informed, and effectively shields the agreement from scrutiny. And so I'm very concerned that with Republican control of the Senate and the House, that there will not be a joint resolution of disapproval, which is what is needed to stop this.
0: You mentioned Turkey, Egypt, Qatar, and Oman, and the UAE, all indicating that they're interested in nuclear power, they're interested in enrichment. Have they been specific about their concern?
1: Turkey mostly has been vocal about potentially seeking nuclear weapons if they need to. They may want enrichment. I think Egypt and others in the region, perhaps Oman, Qatar, and even the UAE, if their 1-2-3 agreement with the United States, under which they committed to the gold standard to not enrich and reprocess and to rely on foreign supply of fuel, they would have the right to actually renegotiate their 1-2-3. I think all these countries would be incentivized to try to meet what Saudi Arabia's capabilities would be, and we could see a real domino effect in the region with the spread of fuel-making capabilities.
0: The Trump administration, I read from your reporting, has countered your concerns. What have they said? Why are they not worried about enrichment?
1: The United States believes that because they will have an actual physical presence in an enrichment plant, that they would be able to then somehow detect Saudi proliferation. But they have not required the Saudis to sign the IAEA additional protocol, which is an enhanced inspection agreement, which would mean the IAEA or the U.S. would likely not have the right to go to undeclared nuclear sites. And so I think in past cases where the U.S. had inspection rights, for example, in military-controlled Taiwan in the 70s and 80s, Taiwan still tried going for the bomb. And it really fell to espionage operations by the United States to detect that and severe political pressure to stop it. That's something I'm not sure that is present with regard to Riyadh.
0: I want to make sure I understand. If this process goes forward as the Trump administration advises, we come to a point where nonproliferation is past tense. Gone. Is that correct? That's the risk here. There will be no more policing of nonproliferation anywhere.
1: It's going to be a huge risk to the precedent that the U.S. has fought for so long, which is to not spread the means to make nuclear weapons fuel around the world. And I think that the administration is really on the wrong footing here. Saying that you're going to be able to go to Saudi Arabia to this one enrichment plant is very risky, and it's going to create a precedent that others are going to want to emulate.
0: I'm speaking with Andrea Stricker of the Foundation for the Defense of Democracy. There are other concerns in the region. It's a region of great risk going forward into the 21st century. When we come back, what about Syria? I'm John Batchelor.
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4: 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You know, focus on helping provide a little bit of that levity for individuals and some of the lore and jokes, whether that's in comments or in video. So that's takeaway one. The second is audiences are shifting away from passive consumption to active creation. So as a creator, how are you bringing the community into your creative process? And then the third, consumption behaviors are really changing. So people are moving away from kind of this idea of impulsive buying. And so building that trust longer term versus kind of that impulse buying.
3: More on TikTok trends are at TikTok.com. That's TikTok.com.
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4: I'm John Batchelor with Andrea Stricker of the Foundation for the Defense of Democracies. Nonproliferation is the concern. Andrea is the deputy director and research fellow at FTD on this matter, but it would appear that proliferation is the bell of the ball right now, because we've dealt with Saudi Arabia and its ambitions to have an enrichment plant. Now we go to Syria. Yes, you're right. Syria has been collapsed as a state for some years. Assad is condemned to death by his own courts. He's in Moscow. Al-Shara, an Al-Qaeda leader, is now the self-named president of Syria. The state sponsor of terrorism mantle on Syria these many decades has been lifted. It's looking for investment. But, Andrea, Syria's nuclear saga needs a clean ending. Subhead, the U.S. should insist on full removal of the material, no further nuclear program, and Syria's signature to the IAEA's additional protocol. I had no idea that these things were not being discussed and mandated. What does it mean, IAEA additional protocol for Syria? Is that the same thing you were talking about with Saudi Arabia? They have to provide access to their, what? They don't have a nuclear power plant, do they?
5: That's right, John. I think after some promising news on the Syria nuclear proliferation front, including a report by Axios a few weeks ago that Damascus was set to hand over nuclear material to the IAEA under a U.S. brokered deal, we have somewhat of a concerning turn of events. So while Syria has allowed the IAEA to inspect nuclear sites of interest related to the Assad regime's pre-2007 nuclear proliferation effort with North Korea on Syrian soil, it appears to want to keep some of this nuclear material, which is natural uranium metal and graphite, for that North Korean reactor, rather than export it. Now, it remains unclear if these are two separate stocks in question, if Syria ultimately plans to turn over this material to the IAEA or someone else. But they're saying that they want to build a civil nuclear program again. Now, I think this raises real concerns about Syria's intentions, as well as the concerns about the security situation there. Syria is certainly not the place for a new nuclear reactor, given all of the extremists that inhabit its security structure and hostilities with Israel. With the IAEA additional protocol, that's something Syria also has not adhered to or ratified, and that would give the IAEA full inspection rights in the country. And so that's something we would want to see them commit to in order to show that they're serious about turning a corner.
4: I did not know they had a research reactor. Where is it?
5: Well, it's destroyed fully as far as the North Korean-built reactor, but they also have a small research reactor built by the

0: Chinese called the MNSR, I believe, Miniature Neutron Source Reactor. I believe it's in Damascus, but it does not require the material that Syria has said that it wants to keep, this natural uranium metal that was planned for the North Korean built reactor. It actually runs on highly enriched uranium in very, very small quantities supplied by the Chinese. So there's really no reason to keep the other material.
1: And that is in possession of Al-Shara, that reactor, that research reactor. I recall research reactor was what started the North Korean program that now has, according to the president, 57 atomic weapons. Is that a different research reactor than they had in North Korea, the one in Damascus?
0: It's built on the same style, which is an outdated, actually, a UK style. But it allows the country that operates it to actually skip the enrichment of uranium. So they can use natural uranium fuel in metallic form to operate it. And so that's actually an innovative proliferation effort for a country to not have to require enriched uranium.
1: And the IAEA additional protocol, is there a reason given why Syria wouldn't sign that? I mean, Al-Shara is looking for investment. Certainly, that would be a way of demonstrating his worthiness to say, I'm going to agree to inspections.
0: The jury seems to be out on whether they will, in fact, sign the additional protocol. I think that would be a very positive step. But traditionally in the Middle East, it's been difficult to get the Saudis, the Egyptians, and others to sign the AP. Turkey's one exception. They do have an AP. But it would really give the IAEA the ability to go to undeclared sites even more so than what they're already being allowed by the Al-Shara regime.
1: I do not mean to be provocative. I'm just stating that Al-Shara is an Al-Qaeda veteran. His government is made up of cutthroats who now call themselves ministers. They've already supervised a massacre of Druze and a massacre of Alawites and have bullied the Kurds out of the country. Nuclear reactor? What? Andrea, what? Who's giving a pass on this?
0: Exactly. And the United States, if they are negotiating still for the export of this nuclear material, they should not be giving a pass to this. They should not be encouraging the building of a new nuclear reactor operated and owned by the former head of Al-Qaeda's Syria affiliate. So I think with the government and the military full of extremists, you'd be really concerned that the material could fall into the wrong hands, that the nuclear reactor itself could be the subject of a strike and be a radioactive hazard.
1: Andrea Stricker, Foundation for the Defense of Democracies. I'm John Batchelor.
2: Every year, summer ends and the kids go back to school. 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
1: The passenger jet from Zurich to New York City diverting on Monday to Maine's Bangor International Airport. In a statement, the airline saying the smoke occurred in business class after the headphone charging case slipped into a seat and became jammed, adding this damaged the device, causing it to heat up and produce smoke. That aircraft later towed to the gate where everyone disembarked.
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0: I'm John Batchelor, Cuba. I welcome Mary Anastasia O'Grady for the Wall Street Journal editorial page, writing a column about what is to be done. Cuba is collapsed. The grid is the least of it. People are concerned with food security, medical security. Every aspect of a civilization is at risk. Mr. Rubio, the Secretary of State, is devoted to helping his family's people. How? I learned from Mary O'Grady's new column. Rafael Romeo is president of the Association for the Study of the Cuban Economy, and an event held in July in Florida with the title that is suggestive of there is a plan. Cuba Day Zero, Stabilization, Reconstruction, and the Path to Investment. Mary, a very good evening to you. Yes, institutions need to be supported or reinvented in a country that has been abused so badly by its leadership for more than half a century. However, I learned from you that right now the number one priority is to encourage the bully boys to leave. How can they do that, Mary? Good evening to you.
1: Well, good evening, John. I wrote this column because I think that in order to get these guys to leave, the U.S. has to show that it would be willing to follow through on a plan that would engage the investment community in rebuilding the island. Because if you don't show that you have some interest in that, then you're going to get a lot of resistance in Washington of people saying, well, you're going to blow up the existing regime. There's going to be nothing to replace it. And it's going to be chaos, bloodshed, crony capitalism. It's going to be just a nightmare. Like, think of drug gangs taking over Haiti. And people are afraid of that. So I think what the administration has to do, you know, it's targeting very seriously the political

0: the corrupt political class in Cuba, which is basically the military dictatorship and their friends. It's targeting them in a way that it hasn't done before. In the past, it's kind of targeted the Cuban economy, but now it's going after individuals and it's really drilling down on who those people are, where their assets are, who their family members are, who holds visas in the U.S., and it's revoking those visas. So it's going after very seriously. But I think alongside of that, the administration has to be thinking about what happens, as you say, on day zero, on that first day or day one, when these guys decide to get on a plane and leave, what is going to replace it? Because otherwise you're going to have a vacuum. And that's why I was interested in the ideas that are kind of moving around the community. And this particular idea caught my attention because I think one of the principal things that has to be done is to secure property rights. If you don't do that, you're not going to get capital flowing in. But if you do that, I think you'll get serious amounts of capital flowing in. So that's a key element.
1: What I don't want to see right away is the U.S. military or anything like it on the ground. That can be ruled out completely, Mary. Do you think the State Department is committed to keeping the military out?
0: Well, you know, what do they say on day one? War plans go out the window.
1: Yep,
0: I think, you know, they have to be aware of the fact that, as I said, if they achieve their objective, which is to these guys get on a plane and decide to go somewhere else because the standard of living that they thought they had guaranteed themselves is not there. So they leave. And who is going to be the leadership? I think the plan would be that there is no U.S. occupation, that we do not occupy. But it's, I think, naive to think that it can be the transition can occur without U.S. or multilateral help. I mean, you could have, like you had in the Dominican Republic in the 1960s when they had real chaos. That was on the heels of, you know, remember the dictator left? They elected a new guy, but that guy couldn't govern, and the island or that half of the island, Hispaniola, sort of descended into chaos. And there was a multilateral force that went in. I mean, the U.S. was very much engaged in it, but it included elements from different countries around the region. You could have something like that. You might need what I would call peacekeepers. But I think it's very important that, and I think the administration is aware of this, that there's no de-bathification. In other words, you're not going to get rid of the police force or the military below a certain rank. You're going to get rid of the leadership, but you want to keep the architecture of the security forces, be they police or military, in place with new leadership. That would be the ideal. And then, you know, perhaps there would be some U.S. help and some multilateral help, but nothing like a U.S. occupation. I think we should at all costs try to avoid that.
1: Your column also suggested something to me that may be a model to avoid is what happened in the Soviet Union after it failed. What the sharp elbows moved in and created oligarchs, powerful men, many of whom are still in power, dominating the industry. That is a risk here. We need U.S. dollars to be committed. Is Mr. Rubio aware that you've got to have some presence of the U.S., at least some financial institutions, to keep people from grabbing what they can and defending it as if it's their property?
0: Yeah, now this is a different problem. So I was talking about the, you know, the potential chaos on day one in the streets and so forth. But another problem is, how are you going to transition from a state-owned, purely state-owned economy to one where there are private sector investors? And as you mentioned, I mean, the Soviet Union, the existing oligarchs basically bought up, you know, the assets which were very depressed. And you don't want that to happen. So this particular economist that I cited in my column thinks that you should, you know, have a period of time where, rather than letting people buy assets, you issue concessions and while the market sort of figures out the value of assets. And also you are sort of screening for to make sure that the existing military elite don't become the buyers of these assets. So you have to, you know, do very sophisticated searches for ownership and also knowing who the purchasers are and so forth. Those are the kinds of things that he tried to spell out in this presentation, that you want to, yes, you want capital to flow in, but you want to make sure that you're not just selling assets at fire sale prices to the same guys who caused the problem in the first place. You want new capital in there, and you want it to be sort of a defensible asset, a diversification of asset ownership among people who are not part of the original problem.
1: Another worry I'd have, Mary, is what's happening in Venezuela. The Rodrigo, Jorge and Delcy Rodriguez are appear to be slow walking toward democracy and thinking the U.S. is distracted or will wander off. That could happen in Cuba if you give the nominal title of boss to the wrong person. Mr. Rubio has to worry about that.
0: Well, yeah, I think that what happened in Venezuela so far doesn't look like it's exactly what it was sold as. You know, there really hasn't been quote-unquote regime change. The idea that there are going to be elections is still a distant promise, not something that, you know, the administration is willing to put a date on. So I think in the case of Cuba, I mean, there's some help in the sense that Marco Rubio knows this situation. He was not born in Cuba. His parents left Cuba before Castro came along during the Batista dictatorship. But he was sort of marinated growing up in the Cuban American community in Miami. So he knows what he's dealing with in Cuba. And I don't think, I mean, I think that basically based on the language that he has used and people around him have used, they feel strongly that this regime has to go. In other words, it's not enough to just remove Miguel Diaz-Canel, who's the dictator now. You have to remove layers below him of people who are actually running the country into the ground and personally benefiting from it. So all of those people have to leave. Now, who's going to replace them? I've heard different theories about a transitional government, but I think the idea that makes the most sense is that you have a kind of board, like a junta,
1: yeah,
0: not like a military junta, but you have a board, and that board would consist of, say, two Cubans,
1: 30 seconds.
0: Two Cuban Americans and an American, something like that.
1: And so they would have to approve any of these investments from the outside, trying to keep as much of the gang money from coming back in as they've left. Mary Anastasia O'Grady writing about Day Zero in Cuba soon enough. I'm John Batchelor.
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6: 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And so building that trust longer term versus kind of that impulse buying.
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18: 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And I think he's talking to you too, Jason.
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19: 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So
20: appreciate that.
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21: 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Happert, leaks, cracks, humidity, crawl spaces, the experts in all things basement-y.
1: I'm John Batchelor. September 8th, retaliatory tariffs by Canada against the United States in a dispute that the Wall Street Journal has remarked wittily is the dumbest trade war ever imagined in the solar system. I welcome someone smart enough to understand that wit, Conrad Black, writing at the National Post about what is to be done. Now, September 8th is the date that Canada will move against the United States having moved against Canada in the rhetoric these last hours. However, so far there's just talk. What is to be done? Conrad, a very good evening to you. You look to the Prime Minister for leadership in these matters. How so? Good evening to you.
22: Yeah, good evening to you, John. Well, we have an interesting situation here because I think there would be, and there is at least tentatively, very wide backing for the Prime Minister, but there is a strong wish that the relevant documents be made public. Before the for those who are not habitually supporters of this government, because it's a four-party system, the government does not officially have a majority of people voting for it, though it's on the right on the edge of a majority in Parliament. There is a desire by the opposition to see exactly what proposals from the United States caused him not just to reject the proposals and propose continuation of negotiations, but end the negotiations and withdraw our negotiators from Washington. And it's not clear if he's going to com-

0: line with that. But assuming that he succeeds in having the majority of the country attach full credence to his version of events, there is indeed heavy support for Carney's position, because in Canada, it is much more than a trade issue. The frequent references by President Trump to Canada as a 51st state, or a, in effect, a failed state that has just got by enjoying the privileges of a state of the U.S. while masquerading as an independent country. Yeah, these are terribly upsetting comments in Canada, and there is very great resentment of them. Now, part of the reason for it is there is a germ of truth in it, and all Canadians know that identifying the distinction between an individual English-speaking Canadian and an American from a northern state, say of Vancouver and Seattle or Minneapolis and Toronto or something like that, is a very subtle business, and much more so than, for example, distinguishing a Bostonian from a Texan. And there has always been this question in Canada of, do we really want a separate country, given how much we have in common with the U.S.? So it's one thing for Americans to treat that issue in a polite and thoughtful way, but these comments of President Trump's about a 51st state and referring to our prime minister as governor, as if he was the head of a state and not a country, these things rankle, and they have caused a great deal of bad will in this country, and that really has embittered the discussion on the Canadian side. On the technical trade points, of course, only a trade wonk can work those things out anyway. And since the final proposed terms haven't been made public, we can only guess what they were. In general, people will take the Prime Minister's word for it. But if he's trying to lead us into a prolonged and expensive commercial conflict with the United States, there will be, I think, an ultimately irresistible demand for publication of the relevant documents and the summoning of Parliament to support an all-party policy.
1: Mr. Poilievre has called for Parliament to be called. What is it that the Conservatives are emphasizing in this negotiation?
0: Well, they, quite understandably, they have their doubts that Carney is calling it straight, and he's asking the country, in effect, to take his word for the breakdown, the reasons for the breakdown in the discussions, and that he did not overreact or act impetuously in breaking off the negotiations. And they want to know the exact exchanges of proposals to evaluate whether he would have been better off saying, look, we can't accept this, but we want to go on negotiating. And it was a Canadian initiative to end negotiations and impose our own counter retaliatory sanctions and tariffs. So I think it's not unreasonable that Pierre Poilievre and the opposition generally wants Parliament, you know, which in this country it doesn't normally sit in August. I don't think it does in the U.S. either. But I think you're just adjourning now, aren't you? So the congressmen and senators can go out and campaign. But the here we don't have an election, and the Parliament, although all the MPs are off on holiday and in their constituencies. But the idea is that if we're going to get into something like this, we need an all-party agreement on the policy of the country. So there is no partisan backbiting, and a policy can be adopted that everyone can get behind. And we're waiting to see if Carney will go along with that. And if he does, it will indicate that he is confident that he can retain the goodwill of the whole country. But if he doesn't, suspicion will arise and grow that he is deliberately escalating things in order to return to his tactic during the election a year and a half ago of claiming to be a sort of Captain Canada figure who could defend the country against a marauding and ravening President Trump. And that barely got him through last year. And if he is not acting in good faith now, it'll be a disaster. But if things are as the Prime Minister has described, he will get broad support. Canadians don't want to make any more concessions. And they are very annoyed at the aspersions that President Trump has cast on this country.
1: If I read your new column carefully and correctly, you're calling for Mr. Carney to take the lead and make a statement of national policy that speaks to everyone's concerns here, and that would make him a great success. Do I say that correctly, Conrad? We have about a
0: minute. Yes, you do. There's an opportunity for him, because this is a much more serious business in Canada than it is in the U.S. I mean, our trade with the U.S. is more than a third of our GDP, and of course the corresponding number in the United States is much smaller than that. But yes, you stated it exactly right. The country is ready to support him as long as they're satisfied that he's putting the relevant facts correctly.
1: And that would be a success for Mr. Carney. It strikes me as he takes charge in a Churchillian fashion. Let's hear it. He's used the language of aggression by the United States to win office. He can certainly match that rhetoric skill. He has it to bring all of Canada and the U.S. together. I look to him for that. You've identified a moment of risk, but of great promise. Conrad Black, writing the National Post. I recommend his new column because he's calling on Mr. Carney to win, win, win. I'm John Batchelor.
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1: From ABC News, I'm Dave Packer. First, the Gulf of Mexico became the Gulf of America. Now President Trump is renaming another body of water after a trade deal with Canada collapsed.
2: President Trump escalating his trade war with Canada, signing an executive order.
3: We're going to be changing the name of Lake Ontario, effective immediately, to Lake America.
2: The president fuming since Ontario Premier Doug Ford unloaded on him when the trade deal fell apart.
4: Well, he can kiss my ass as far as I'm concerned.
2: Canada's Prime Minister Mark Carney noting the name of the lake dates back more than 400 years, adding this lake is called Lake Ontario today and forever.
1: ABC's Mary Bruce. The Justice Department just notified a D.C. district court that the Kennedy Center will delay implementation of its board's resolution that would add

0: President Trump's name to the facade and plaza. That will not be effectuated before October 8th. Speaking outside of court today, Commerce Secretary Howard Lutnick.
1: This is a board decision. What I can't figure out is why we're in this courtroom. The issues for the court have already been resolved. This is just an acknowledgement of renovated and restored, right? We should have been able to work this out.
0: The death toll rising in Nepal following devastating flash flooding. Officials say at least 389 people have been confirmed killed, more than 1,300 missing, and of those, 90 are Americans. ABC's Britt Klenitz in Kathmandu.
2: Families anxious for news about their missing loved ones. In a desperate post on Instagram, the family of Deepak and Madhu Ahuja from North Carolina asking for help locating the missing couple.
0: In Massachusetts, the jury in the murder trial of Lindsay Clancy sent home after deliberating for more than 3 hours. They're expected to return tomorrow morning. Clancy's mental health is a key issue in the trial, with her defense arguing that she was experiencing postpartum psychosis when she strangled her three young children. You're listening to ABC News.
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0: This summer has been filled with severe storms, flood threats, and wildfires, and the wet weather continues for the Northeast and Mid-Atlantic coast. ABC's Matt Rivers has more on the severe storms that have contributed to more than 1,300 flight cancellations in the U.S.
5: The population centers of the I-95 corridor under threat once again, exactly a week after another storm system overwhelmed New York City's subway system, swamped drivers, and spawned multiple confirmed tornadoes.
0: Former Penn State football coach Jerry Sandusky, who was convicted of sexual abuse back in 2012, will be back in court next month after one of his accusers recanted his story. ABC's Aaron Katursky has more.
6: At first, when he was first interviewed by the Pennsylvania State Police about Sandusky, he didn't really recall being abused the way maybe others had suggested. And it appears that he has come to believe his testimony was either coerced or he was sort of coached into what to say or came to believe under persistent prodding and questioning by investigators that he was abused.
0: Police in South Miami have issued a public warning for safety following a reported crocodile attack that left the family's beloved dog dead. The crocodile attack occurred early behind a home. The dog's owner says he let the dogs out in the backyard Thursday morning, but Kygo walked a little too close to the shoreline and was attacked by the croc.
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8: Cloudy and humid, a thunderstorm for tonight, low 65, clouds giving way to sun, an afternoon thunderstorm tomorrow, high 78. Friday night, cloudy, low 57. Clouds and sunshine Saturday, a high 78. Sunday, cloudy, high 82. And on Monday, high 75. I'm AccuWeather's Andy Robb on Southern Maine's official weather station, News Radio 98.5 FM and AM 560 WGAN.
9: Hi, it's Josh Filler. Matt Gagnon is back tomorrow on the WGAN Morning News. 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

0: I'm John Batchelor. Paris. Paris in the Shadow of War is the new book, Hotel Exile, from Jane Rogoiska. We begin, however, in a moment of great crisis for everybody in Paris. It is June of 1940. The Nazis arrive at Hotel Lutetia. The hotel is on the left bank, and it has not been taken over by the commanding generals of the Nazi invasion. Instead, it's to be occupied by the Abwehr, which is a form of German intelligence, but a very specialized group presenting themselves as naval officers and intellectuals. Jane, a very good evening to you. Thank you very much. Excellent. As the Abwehr walk in, what are their thoughts about the hotel? What are the hotel staff's thoughts about them? Good day to you.
1: Good day to you from London. Well, you've set the scene so beautifully, and here we are in June 1940, and Paris, of course, has been declared an open city, and so it's not been bombed, it's not been destroyed, and there's a kind of quiet. And Colonel Oscar Eiler is on duty in somewhere else in France, and he receives an order to proceed to Paris. He drives across France on a beautiful early summer's day. And he has this address in Boulevard Raspail and this hotel that he's never heard of, the Lutetia. And he's to go there and report to his commanding officer, Colonel Friedrich Rudolf. And they're there to set up a section of, as you say, military intelligence, the Abwehr. And, of course, as soon as the Germans occupied Paris, there was a kind of bun fight to get all the best hotels and requisition them. So the most obvious targets were the really fancy ones on the right bank, the Ritz, the Georges V, the Crillon, and most of the high command remained on the right bank of the Seine. But the Abwehr, which was ruled over by Admiral Canaris, you mentioned, a naval officer, was a little bit out of the way, and the left bank, renowned, of course, for being a little bit bohemian, for its politics, for the students, for its philosophers. And the Lutetia had always had this sort of bohemian attraction to it. It was a hotel that was built in 1910, so a relatively newcomer on the scene. So Reiler arrives, he goes inside, and he finds Colonel Friedrich greeting him with a glass of excellent French champagne. And this is where the world becomes a little bit surreal, because, of course, previously the Lutetia is a hotel that has welcomed, you know, whoever can pay the bill, and that's generally how hotels work. And during the long hiatus of 9 months between the declaration of war and the fall of France, it has had an odd existence. It's still got some guests, and it still has all of its French staff. In march these soldiers, they put sandbags outside, there are guards on the doors, and suddenly it becomes a hive of activity. We have people who are going to work out of the hotel, their bedrooms become their offices, you have telephone exchanges, and a large number of the staff are allowed to stay on, including the unflappable manager, Maurice Chappaz. So it's a very strange moment, I think, for Parisians, and indeed probably for the Abwehr officers who arrive. Obviously, the senior officers speak French. They consider themselves cultured. They're not fanatic Nazis. Indeed, the Abwehr is often in conflict with the SS, particularly with Himmler. But they are bowled over by their arrival in the City of Light. So here they are in Paris, great, wonderful Paris. And I think the first thing that they all do is help themselves to some champagne, eat some excellent food, and make themselves at home. And the French staff have no choice but to serve them, which they do with absolute professionalism.
0: We go to another place and another time, years earlier. It is February 1933 in Berlin. The news comes in the evening that the Reichstag is on fire. Racing to it are two principal villains of this drama, Hitler and his propaganda chief. They want to see the Reichstag burn. This is the meeting of all the German parties these years of the Weimar. It does burn. It roasts, in fact, so quickly there are surprising details about the fire. But what Hitler sees and what his propaganda chief sees is now we can arrest them all. And over the next 24 hours, the German Communist Party and anybody sympathetic to the socialism in Germany that were recovering from the first war all these years later is either arrested, persecuted, or flees. Jane, just a moment about the fleeing right away. The German Communist Party and the Nazi Party had been in a duel in the Bundestag for years, and the socialists were always winning. At this moment, they were falling aside because Hitler was in power as the new chancellor. Several weeks later, he took over at the end of January. Was he considered at that moment by the principals we're going to speak of, the intellectuals, was he considered dangerous? Did they laugh at him? Did they think he was ridiculous? Did they think he'd fail? What was the opinion the night of the Reichstag fire?
1: The people who we're going to meet who flee were the people at the forefront of opposition to the Nazis. And whether they were communists, socialists, pacifists, intellectuals, degenerate so-called artists or thinkers, this group of people who I feature in my book, who were the very first of many waves of refugees to flee from Nazi Germany, were absolutely saw him as a danger and were very clear-eyed about what would happen, because what they had already seen and what happened very swiftly after the Reichstag fire, which I suppose it's probably worth mentioning that nobody really knows to this day 100% for sure how the fire started. There was a poor unfortunate guy who was caught on the scene who confessed to arson, but the Nazis immediately seized upon the idea that it was a communist plot. And then the communists in return seized upon the idea that it was a Nazi plot to try and blame the communists. And that's a whole other story about how they fought over the narrative. But obviously what it allowed Hitler to do was to clamp down on all opposition and to suspend most civil rights. And so the writing was on the wall that if you were a communist, a socialist, a Freemason, a pacifist, or any of those groups of people that fell in their sights, you knew that if you stayed behind, you would end up in prison, possibly dead, and it was a very stark choice. And you know, the ones who stayed behind did end up in prison, and many of them ended up dead. So, you know, they ran.
0: They ran, yes, they fled. And it's always a puzzle why some hesitated and some never left, some went later. But the first wave, well, there had been exiles for years, but having to do with artistic or political expression. Now we're looking at fear, and I want to go through some of these names to make certain you understand these are sizable characters in Weimar and in Europe at the time. The United States was considered a backwater of intellectual endeavor, although it would be the sanctuary for many of these names. What do we need to know about Heinrich Mann at that moment, Jane?
1: So Heinrich Mann was the older brother of the now much more famous Thomas Mann. Like his brother, he was a writer. He wrote mainly sort of historical novels and nonfiction, but he was also very actively politically engaged. And on the list of people the Nazis wanted to arrest, he was pretty much, you know, number one, along with the political activist Willy Münzenberg, the communist propagandist. So Mann was relatively older at this stage. He was already in his 60s. And sorry, hang on, let me just think that back. Actually, he might still be in his 50s in 1933. So let's not say an exact age at that point.
0: A middle-aged man, yes.
1: He was a middle-aged man. And he had his common law wife, Nellie, who very gallantly stayed behind to close up their apartment while he... there was this sort of fantastic moment for people like Mann where they had to flee very promptly, but they also had to not look like they were fleeing. So he sort of left the railway station waving goodbye as if he was just going on a little jaunt. And she had to stand there waving him off and remain behind and deal with the fact that, you know, the Gestapo were knocking on the door of his apartment and trying to arrest her. So he went off first to Switzerland, and then actually he ended up in exile in the south of France. There was a little coterie of the rather better known, more comfortably off writers and artists who ended up in Sanary-sur-Mer, which is a lovely little town in the south of France, which in fact you can go and visit it today, and they have a sort of trail that you can follow the places where all these writers stayed. Aldous Huxley had been living there and had just completed his great Brave New World a few years previously. So it was already an artistic colony.
0: Hotel Lutetia is watching this happen as people come and go, and it is a stopping place on the left bank. All the good hotels competitively with Lutetia are on the right bank. And in time, Heinrich Mann will be there. They all stop in or spend a few days and come back. It's our opera stage, so we're going to turn to more of the names that flee, because although in 1933 it is rare to say that somebody's going to be destroyed by a political change, by 1935 it is obvious, and by 1939 they're either dead or they've found a way out of Europe. Jane Rogoiska is the author. Hotel Exile is the book. Paris in the Shadow of War. I'm John Batchelor.
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2: I'm John Batchelor with the author Jane Rogoiska. Her new book, Hotel Exile, a big, beautiful Beaux-Arts hotel on the left bank of Paris. Still there, I'm told it's extremely fashionable. But in 1933 and to 39, it was part of what the exiles regarded as the wonder of Paris that allows us to live here. Although with each successive flight, the French government became less and less accommodating to these self-exiled people. We need to meet some more of them, Jane. Walter Feuchtwanger, who was he? Why was he a major figure at the time? Leon Feuchtwanger.
3: Leon Feuchtwanger was a best-selling novelist, he had international sales, which allowed him, when he fled, to live very comfortably in the south of France. So at this moment in 1933, when those who are most at risk have to flee, the better off ones go down to the south of France, where it has to be said they spent 7 years in really quite comfortable exile, sort of eating cheap, lovely, delicious French food and drinking cheap wine and sort of bitching amongst each other. While Heinrich Mann, who was among them, was the person who was the most politically engaged and was constantly going backwards and forwards to Paris to try to do what he considered his duty as a German, which was to warn the world about the dangers of fascism. So Feuchtwanger is, he's a character who appears at times in my narrative, but he's not very political. He's mainly sort of rather involved in writing his own work and flirting with young ladies, to be honest. And he's quite an interesting character, and his escape from France is a fantastic story, which perhaps we can touch on later.
2: Yes.
3: But the majority of those who fled thinking, as people always do when they flee, well, we'll probably be home again soon. This probably won't last very long. And one of the things I think is really important, and the reason I've written my book in the present tense and the way I've tried to present these things, is that in real time, you don't have the perspective of history to know what's going to happen next. So you act according to your habits, your instincts. And for many of them, they thought, well, most Weimar governments collapsed within a few months. Hitler's not going to be any different. So they went to nearby countries, and France was the obvious choice, and Paris was the center, because there, at least, it was beautiful. Most of them knew it very well, and they could probably, if they had to, have a better chance of earning a living, which many of them had to do.
2: Another flight by Anna Seghers, who has children, and so she has to care for them, not just her reputation. And her new book, she mails off to New York and keeps a copy for herself. I did not know Anna Seghers until I read your book, Jane, and thank you for introducing her to me. I've ordered that novel that she mailed off, because she's writing it in the shadow of war. About seven men, I believe, who flee across France from...
3: It's a wonderful novel, and it's called The Seventh Cross. And in fact, it was made into a movie with Spencer Tracy, and I can't remember who else. I've never been able to find a copy. I would love to. It was a massive bestseller.
2: I don't know the movie, and I will seek it as well, and we'll correspond about seeing it. But in any event, Anna is exceedingly brave, taking care of her children the way she does, and knows that there are no controls. They're coming for her all the time, and they chase her not only into France, but once the Germans break into France, they chase her again. I looked ahead, Jane, because I wanted to know it came out okay. She lived through the war.

0: Some of your characters I worried about. I said, I can't tell whether Jane is telling me they're going to die or not, but Anna survived along with her two children, I believe.
1: Yes, and her children both did work very well, and her son became a very distinguished French scientist. Anna Seghers was one of very few women to flee. So most of the people who fled were men. A lot of them did not come with families, or maybe they came with a wife, but really a very small percentage. And as you mentioned, she was rare in having children. And I found her story incredibly moving, because at every stage of their exile, which, as you said, there was 7 years in France, followed by having to flee in 1940, because, of course, once the Germans arrived, all of these exiles had to flee again because they were threatened, very immediately by arrest and had to escape France. She ended up in Mexico. But everywhere she went, she made sure her kids went to school. She made sure that they had stability. She told them stories. They all read Tintin and, you know, Dumas. And there was this just incredible sense of a protective sort of carapace over them that she somehow managed. And I really admired that in her. And there was a line I read somewhere which said that, you know, it was her children that saved her from despair, because obviously many of these exiles ended up in a state of profound depression, and some of them did kill themselves. And what she did, she was like, you know, she made sure her kids were going to be okay.
0: Seghers is her, the name she signs her book, Anna Seghers, S-E-G-H-E-R-S. And I intend to find that movie, Jane. We all do. We're going on to 1935 when we start to get organized. Jane Rogoiska is the author, Hotel Exile. I'm John Batchelor.

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0: Officials say at least 389 people have been confirmed killed, 1,300 still missing, among them 90 Americans. This is ABC News.
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0: I'm John Batchelor with Jane Rogoiska, her new book, Hotel Exile, Paris in the Shadow of War. The first, second, third, and fourth wave of German intellectuals have fled the Weimar, which is now Nazi Germany. It's 1935, September. We're at Hotel Lutetia on the left bank of Paris, and a man named Willy Munzenberg is organizing a meeting of a committee that has a longer name than I can remember easily. Preparatory Committee for Preparatory German Front. What they are is meeting the way they did before Hitler came to power, talking and arguing among themselves. It's a wonderful scene, Jane. What does it achieve?
1: Well, it is a wonderful scene, and it's a very noble thing, because I think the thing that unites all of these German anti-fascist exiles in Paris is their desire to alert the world to the dangers of fascism. And by 1935, Heinrich Mann particularly is terribly frustrated that they just sit around talking and don't do anything, and he wants some kind of action. And there's also this change in the air at the moment. So there's the Popular Front movement beginning to form, where basically left-wing parties that were previously at each other's throats begin to come together and realize that if they don't work together, they cannot defeat, or they cannot even hope to defeat fascism. And Willy Munzenberg, who is a representative of the Comintern, a little bit of a maverick, but a master propagandist and a fantastic organizer, who during his exile in Paris organizes about 20 different committees, all with different names, is charged with getting everyone together. So this comes from Moscow, this directive, get everyone together and try to form some kind of popular front government that could be ready to take power when Hitler falls. And as you can imagine, this is no, you know, Weimar politics is complicated at the best of time. It's no easy task. So he and Heinrich Mann nobly step up. Heinrich Mann becomes the president of this organization, and they meet where else? In the Hotel Lutetia, in its president's salon, which, you know, where over 300 people can meet. And they meet several times over the course of 2 years. And unfortunately, largely due to Moscow's interference and desire to control everything, this manages to alienate everyone who's not a hardcore communist. And indeed, Munzenberg himself ends up falling out with the Communist Party and is recalled to Moscow, but manages to escape by the skin of his teeth back to Paris, just as the trials and the terror is really kicking off in Moscow.
0: Yeah, those 2 years, 35 to 37, another way of putting them, those are the purge years in Moscow.
1: Completely.
0: And yeah. when Stalin and his NKVD shot everybody who raised a hand in class, everybody.
1: Yeah, yeah. And very little, really, you know, very little detail was known about this abroad. But obviously, you couldn't, if you remember the Communist Party, you couldn't be unaware of it. So it's there is this process of disillusion. You've got the Spanish Civil War at the same time, 1936. So the short answer to your earlier question, what did this achieve, is unfortunately almost nothing. And, you know, Heinrich Mann presided over a series of ever more depressing meetings that were more and more controlled.

0: controlled by the hardcore of communists, but they tried. And he, you know, I admire the fact that Mann spent so long trying desperately to speak up on behalf of anti-fascists and just to do something. It's very difficult as an intellectual in exile to have a voice, and many of the intellectuals in that group felt that they're, you know, they'd lost their status, they'd lost everything, and including they'd even lost their language, really, to the barbarians.
1: Provisional Committee for the Preparation of a German Popular Front. Jane tells me it's even more difficult in German, so I'm just going to leave it in English. Now, there's one voice stands up and said, if we had spent more time arguing against the Nazis and less against ourselves, we might not have Hitler. Who says that? Is that Mann?
0: I think I said that.
1: Oh, well, then you, Jane, you have it right. They needed you at the meeting.
0: I can't remember. You better not put that bit in. I can't remember if it was Mann who said that or not. But no, I mean, I think it's an obvious case. If the socialists and the communists had not spent so much time hating each other, they could have kept Hitler out of power. That is a demonstrable numerical fact. Unfortunately, things don't work that way.
1: The French government is not standing still. The open arms of 1933 are no longer. In fact, there is a series of French regulations, chiefly known by the color of document you get, whether it's pink or green or blue, and that our exiles, our heroes and heroines, have to keep going through this registration problem with the French. But the French government is trusted. That I want to emphasize that here. This is a French government that never wanted to be in a situation as it was before the Great War, the war we call World War I. And there was an anti-war, anti-military spirit in the land, and the intellectuals who led the country at the time were socialists as well, and they believed that they were building a defense that the Germans could never penetrate, the Maginot Line. So there was both a sense of disorder, that is, with these intellectuals who fled from Germany, and a sense that we'll take care of you. Do I say that correctly, Jane, that there was an assumption that didn't prove to be accurate that France would stand up to Germany if they came again?
0: I think the anti-fascists definitely hoped that people would stand up to fascism. But I think it's important to emphasize the fact that they were really very insignificant in the context of France, and that really that, you know, they were like Cassandra, essentially sort of crying out and not being listened to. And although there were times when they had supportive governments in France during the era of the Popular Front in 1936, you know, let's not forget that Europe was generally in a lot of turmoil in terms of the changes of governments, the changes of power. And as you said, the laws came and went, and as Hitler's intentions became clearer and clearer and the methods of appeasement looked weaker and feebler, more and more refugees were arriving in France. And as a consequence, the hostility towards these arrivals grew. And, you know, it was a difficult time to be a German because of the legacy of the First World War. And it was even harder if you were German and Jewish because there was a lot of anti-Semitism as well. And, you know, let's not forget, there were also extreme right-wing movements in France. And, you know, this tussle between left and right was playing out all over Europe at the time. So our little group meeting in the Lutetia are, you know, they are vital for my story and in their own story. But I think what tells you a lot is the fact that when you go to France and you ask about the Hotel Lutetia, for example, and you ask about its history, these men left no trace, really. Nobody's really heard about their presence in Paris. People might have heard of Walter Benjamin, perhaps, being in Paris. But, you know, they were there for a short period of time, a few years, and then they fled again. And many of them ended up in the States, or in Mexico or Cuba. Some of them ended up, Arthur Koestler ended up in England. But they left very little mark, unfortunately.
1: There is humor here, so it's time for us to lift the pall a little bit. James Joyce and Samuel Beckett are friends. James Joyce is a character out of a James Joyce novel. And so Jane takes us by the hand and introduces us to, one more time, an author waiting for his next book to come out. You know, Ulysses isn't enough. He wants Finnegan's Wake to come out. It's going to be delayed. Samuel Beckett is a hero

0: Arthur Kessler is the hero. These are both heroes and literary giants and also rascals, Jane. You did a very good job of rounding them out. What does a famous author do when he's a little bored? Well, there's alcohol, there's women, there's romance, and there's excitement. And they seem to have had, Beckett especially, seems an extremely Hollywood hero. Does he stand up in history as that?
1: I mean, I have to confess that Beckett is one of my literary heroes, and I won't hear a word said against him. But at this point in time, he's very young. He's the young acolyte to James Joyce. He helps Joyce with his writing. Joyce, at this stage, although only in his 50s, is nearly blind and very, very frail and quite unwell. And the reason why we meet him is because he spends a lot of time in the Lutetia. So everyone that you meet in this book is somehow interwoven with this hotel that acts as a kind of prison through which we view their stories. And when the war breaks out in 1939, James Joyce and his family move into the Lutetia for a few months because their own flat is freezing cold, and his wife Nora just figures that actually they just can't cope. They're looking after their grandson Stephen at the time, and they move into the Lutetia for a couple of months and stay there until a friend of theirs invites them to go and stay in a little village in the south of France called Issy-les-Bêtes.
0: Cool. Yes, the Joyce family is everything you want in a modern family. It's complete dysfunction.
1: Completely dysfunctional.
0: But staying together in our dysfunction.
1: Well, I think I was trying very hard with people. You know, you've got, as you said, you've got Arthur Kersley, you've got Walter Benjamin, you've got James Joyce, Samuel Beckett, literary giants. But I was very keen simply to show them as human beings dealing with all the same bureaucracy and nightmares that everyone else is dealing with. And there's a long part which I wasn't able to include in the book with poor Joyce stuck in France, desperately trying to get his family to Switzerland, having to queue up outside embassies, write letters. You know, it's the practicalities of being a refugee and being an exile that I really wanted to get across, because that's universal and that is not just unique to the 1930s. It's everywhere. It's all the time.
0: The phony war ends in the spring of 1940, and the guns approach Paris. We're going to meet some more of the heroes, especially, Jane has mentioned, Arthur Kessler, who I have a new reason to like a lot because of his time in the French Foreign Legion. Jane Rogoiska is the author. I'm John Batchelor.
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5: 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Visa's Mark Nelson, head of consumer payment products, says Visa recently announced 7 new and exciting technologies. 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
6: 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And it's a way in which the consumers can have a little bit more control over who they share their data with.
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8: I'm John Batso with Jan Rogoiska. Her new book is Hotel Exile, about a very famous hotel on the Left Bank, not far from where they all had rooms. So, of course, they'd meet there. Not just politically meet, but meet to drink. Meet to hang out with each other. As an exile, you may or may not have a lot to do every day. However, Arthur Koestler, I want to mention him especially because the author of Darkness at Noon and other books, imagining what's going on in Moscow at the purge trials that Stalin engineered while he's fleeing the Germans. This is Europe in the 1930s. Remind you of anything? No. Let's just say that the 21st century does a good job of reproducing some of these anxieties, and there's nowhere you can go that's safe, so do the best you can. Arthur Koestler is a character that I had never met before, Jane. Joining the French Foreign Legion, why did he do that? How did he get away with it?
9: Well, when the Germans occupied France, all of the exiles who we meet in the first part of the book are, unfortunately, they're all sort of gathered up and interned by the French, not once but twice. First at the beginning of the war as enemy aliens, and second when the Germans invade. And
8: round up all the Boche and their friends and put them in a camp somewhere in the south.
9: Yeah, and Koestler was Hungarian by nationality, and he was known as a communist activist, although by this stage he had fallen out with the Communist Party, and they put them all in a stadium. Kept them there for a few weeks. And obviously he was desperate to get out. And his main aim actually was to get to England. And he managed to,

0: through the good interventions of friends, he managed to get out of his internment camp and took on, got some fake papers in the name of a Swiss guy and joined the Foreign Legion, as I can't remember the exact name, I think it was Albert Dupont, something like that. And off he went, did very little, saw very little by way of actions, and wandered his way down to Marseille. And there, there's a whole adventure which we don't follow in the book because, you know, there are so many adventures to follow. But he meets some British prisoners of war and with them manages to escape to North Africa and thence to England. And when he's in Marseille, he meets the philosopher Walter Benjamin for one last time. And they have a very surreal and disturbing conversation about whether, when Benjamin asks him if he has something with him just in case. And what he meant by that was that at that time, apparently, you know, everybody who was in danger carried with them some form of poison just in case they might be captured. And Kersler didn't have anything with him. And Benjamin happened to have quite a large supply on him, which he said he, according to Kersler, he had been carrying since 1933. Some pills, I think they might have been morphine or something similar. And he divided them up and he gave some to Kersler, who thankfully never needed them.
1: They are watching a war in slow motion, but there's a sense of denialism in some fashion that says that there'll be containment at some point, or he'll go too far and the powers will come together. Something like that. I can't quite tell because they're consuming the news every day. Did you sense that in studying the, these intellectuals, that they believed that it would come out okay in the end?
0: I think that actually most of the intellectuals and the people that I write about in the first part of this book had a fairly clear idea of how dangerous it was. I think it was society at large that was in a state of, and politicians particularly, who were in a state of denial. I'm always completely mesmerized by August 1939, where, you know, it's holiday, you know, it's the summer. And I just couldn't believe it when I, you know, the King of England goes on holiday, the Prime Minister of England goes on holiday, everybody all around Europe just doing what they normally do.
1: Chamberlain went fishing in Scotland.
0: He did, and had to be called back, in fact. But there is, I think, this sense partly, I mean, Kersler mentions this, that he's a very ironic writer, of course, and he mentions the fact that, well, maybe it was Manus Sperber, I can't remember who said it, but that, you know, maybe everyone was thinking, well, nobody goes to war in the summer, they'll wait till September, which, of course, in the end they did. But there is a kind of surreal, suspended animation where you just feel like everybody knows that something is coming and yet they're carrying on. Because what else are you going to do? You're just going to carry on. Otherwise, what are you going to do? Scream. For ordinary people, they, you know, I think ordinary people, just, you know, normal people who with no power feel so powerless. And they just sit there thinking, well, let's just carry on until it happens.
1: The French government is in disarray. The British government is in disarray. The American government is difficult to summarize at this point, but certainly was more concerned with home matters than with foreign affair matters. We don't want to get involved again with an understanding, sometimes called isolationism. The German government, however, was devoted to conquering the world, and it's important to emphasize that we're dealing with men and women, but men especially, who had a sense of what Hitler was. They had a sense that his mania, especially towards destroying the Jews, was genuine. Did they continue to convey that in France before they had to flee, Jane? Did they make certain that that at least the people who read them understood how that the anti-Semitism was genuine and not a trick?
0: Again, I think the sad thing is that these were voices that were not really being heard at the time. And of course, it's also important to remember that for many of these figures, you know, with the exception of people like Heinrich Mann, who was better known, many of them were unknown and they didn't speak French. They were writing articles for their own sort of tiny little newspapers. I'm not saying it was an echo chamber, but, you know, they were very much a kind of sideshow to the main event. And I suppose the overriding thing that you could, if you're going to simplify the 1930s vis-a-vis France and the UK at least, was the fact that the fear of communism was so much greater, certainly for the first half of the 1930s, than the fear of Hitler, that this was why people

0: sentiment was seen, and as you mentioned, the fear of another war, the reluctance, particularly in France, which had seen such devastating losses. You know, I always think it's important to remember, as someone who's from Britain, that, you know, the stage for World War I was in France and Belgium mainly. It was not, you know, we didn't have to live with the physical consequences. We lost far fewer young men than the French did. And that ancient cohort of leaders in France were really, really unable to let go of their reluctance to go to war. And they also signed an armistice for that same reason, whereas de Gaulle was, as we know, very keen on exile and becoming a government in exile.
1: The war is underway. General Goyska is the author of Hotel Exile, Paris in the Shadow of War. We continue with the Nazis in Hotel Lutetia. I'm John Batchelor.
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1: from
0: o'clock.
1: ABC News. I'm Dave Packer. President Trump taking his trade war with Canada to a new level.
2: We're going to be changing the name of Lake Ontario, effective immediately, to Lake America. That's going to take place right now as I sign the order.
1: The president also threatening to double tariffs on Canada-made cars and auto parts in January.
3: A 50% tariff on some $20 billion of U.S. goods going across the border. They were trying to match dollar for dollar and almost product for product the tariffs the United States put in place over the weekend. This is really setting off a significant trade war with, at this point, no negotiations indicating that they're taking place and no signs of either side backing down right now.
1: ABC's Karen Travers at the White House. A trekking group is among the more than 1,300 missing following the deadly flash flooding in Nepal. The group is associated with the Aisha Institute of Inner Sciences based in McMinnville, Tennessee. Leslie Crespi with the Institute.
4: 22 of the people were from America, affiliated with this center, and 12 from Canada.
1: 77 in all. A judge heard arguments over renaming the Kennedy Center for the Performing Arts in Washington to add President Trump's name again. ABC's Mary Bruce.
5: Commerce Secretary Howard Lutnick spent the day in court watching his administration lawyers try to convince a judge to allow President Trump's name to go up on the Kennedy Center, telling reporters it would motivate the president to raise money for renovations.
6: You need to induce him, entice him, get him to agree to wear it and do it. And if he didn't do it, you could always take the letters down.

0: Late Thursday, the DOJ notified the court that the Kennedy Center will delay implementation of its board's resolution that would add President Trump's name to the facade and plaza until October 8th. The FBI says it uncovered a sweeping cyber espionage campaign out of Canada. 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
0: The Federal Aviation Administration is looking into the March crash between an Air Canada jet and a rescue and firefighting vehicle on LaGuardia Airport's runway that killed 2 pilots. While the federal investigation into the accident is ongoing, ABC's Alex Stone says terminations are expected.
3: Sources are telling us the FAA wants to fire 2 air traffic controllers who went home early that night, leaving 1 air traffic controller on duty at LaGuardia Airport. We're told it's not uncommon for air traffic controllers to go home early when it's slow.
0: Jake Reiner, the oldest son of the late Rob and Michelle Reiner, is opening up about the December murder of his parents, the arrest of his brother, and the state of his family in a new interview. ABC's Trevor Ault.
4: For the first time since Rob and Michelle Reiner were stabbed to death, allegedly by their son Nick, the couple's oldest son, Jake Reiner, is sitting down for an interview.
5: I'll never understand. I don't care how it's explained to me. I don't care what facts come out. I will never understand why this happened.
4: Speaking with Mark Cota-Robles from our station KABC.
6: You have described that after what happened, it was losing more than half of your family.
5: Mm-hmm.
6: That includes Nick.
5: Yeah.
4: Jake's brother Nick has been open about his longtime battle with drug addiction and mental health problems. He's now pleaded not guilty to murder charges.
0: Both Pfizer and Moderna Thursday received FDA approval for their updated COVID vaccines. Both vaccines target the XFG subvariant that makes up an estimated 40% of new cases, according to the CDC. Dave Packer, ABC News.
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8: Cloudy and humid, a thunderstorm for tonight, low 65, clouds giving way to sun, an afternoon thunderstorm tomorrow, high 78, Friday night, cloudy, low 57, clouds and sunshine Saturday, a high 78, Sunday, cloudy, high 82, and on Monday, high 75. I'm AccuWeather's Andy Robb on Southern Maine's official weather station, News Radio 98.5 FM and AM 560 WGAN.
9: Hi, it's Josh Filler. Matt Gagnon is back tomorrow on the WGAN Morning News. He'll speak with the Maine Policy Institute, and Greg Lagerquist joins us for Coffee and Politics, talking Maine's congressional races, Governor Mills' $300 checks, and the latest in Maine politics. 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

I'm John Batchelor. I welcome Anatole Levin, the director of the Eurasia Project at the Quincy Institute for Responsible Statecraft, writing most recently about the wars in Ukraine, the wars in Iran, the wars throughout the Mediterranean basin and across Eurasia, and what is to be done. Anatole appeals in The Nation magazine to the people who read The Nation magazine.

0: the left, it can be called classically, the progressives, also the Democratic Party most of the time. And the thinking here, of course, is that we're in a war fever that looks very dangerously escalating. Right now, we have mysteries that we cannot solve. So is anyone here in the United States concerned with the apparent loss of control by the Trump administration to the narrative and the very keen observation by many that the Trump administration is not trustworthy? Therefore, how do you come to the peace table with an untrustworthy adversary? Anatole, a very good evening to you. There's nothing about the left or the progressives or the Democratic Party, in my experience, dating back to the Vietnam War, that is interested in warfare. It was always associated with anti-war. Certainly, I was most taken a hold of in my youth by those who protested the Vietnam War with good cause. And they rose up and pushed back against the Johnson administration that escalated the war, the Nixon administration that prosecuted the war. Is that a different left that we have today, that it wouldn't step forward and oppose the wars in Eurasia? Good day to you.
1: Hello, John. Well, I mean, the Democratic establishment in many ways, you know, spent the next two generations living down its opposition to Vietnam, for which, of course, it had been so much attacked by the Republicans. It was given the slur of being, you know, soft on defense. But also, I mean, the very depressing thing is that one sees so many of the people who in the 1960s and early 70s opposed the Vietnam War within the Democratic Party as young people, John Kerry, of course, who served in Vietnam very bravely, but also people like Hillary Clinton, who, once they had joined the establishment, somehow forgot all that. And, of course, you know, they would say with the best of motives, perhaps, committed themselves to a whole series of what turned out to be disastrous military operations. Now, they would say, of course, that these military operations like Iraq or Libya were quite different from Vietnam. But one should remember that, of course, if you go back and read the justifications, the public justifications for intervention in Vietnam by the Johnson administration, they were also full of language about defending and spreading democracy and freedom and peace, which, of course, after a few years of the Vietnam War and incidents like My Lai and, of course, the massive bombing of civilians, came to seem like a terribly bad joke. However, I mean, the Trump administration with the war on Iran and Israel with the war in Gaza with U.S. backing have now carried this, you know, militarism against demonized enemies so far that we can hope, perhaps, that this will lead to a serious rethinking in the Democratic Party. I mean, there really has to be if they are to oppose and if America is to refrain from, you know, what has become a more and more and more disastrous approach to international affairs. Of course, Trump and Netanyahu are responsible for this war on Iran, but we should not forget that a large part of the Democratic Party did everything possible to try to block President Obama's nuclear deal with Iran. And, of course, after Trump tore that up, when the Biden administration took power in 2021, instead of simply returning to the JCPOA, they tried to drive a harder bargain with the Iranians, which, of course, failed. And was, I mean, inherently, shall we say, a little odd, because you mentioned that the United States under Trump can no longer be trusted. But you know, the Democratic Party, whose President Obama had, you know, crafted and signed the JCPOA, should, one would have thought, just have returned to it without further conditions. They didn't. And, you know, many years ago, I remember a senior staffer on the Senate Foreign Relations Committee telling European ambassadors that if you allowed an Iranian civil nuclear program, you would have to worry that one day you would wake up and find that Iran had fired a nuclear missile into Jerusalem, which, I mean, apart from the fact that, you know, the Iranian regime are not going to set out to destroy their own civilization. Of course, he probably did not know that Jerusalem is a sacred city for Muslims and is the last place that an Iranian regime would destroy. Well, this guy was the senior Democrat staffer on the Senate Foreign Relations Committee, indistinguishable from his Republican opponents on this score.
0: A further concern from your piece in The Nation magazine is the threat of escalation. I don't mention it theoretically. We have a headline in the London Times right now. Russia threatens to hit British targets in revenge for Kyiv support. Subhead: government claims it will hold Britain responsible for the use of UK Storm Shadow long-range cruise missiles to hit targets inside Russia. I mention this because there is also a rumor widely spread, so it comes to nothing but gossip. However, that Mr. Ratcliffe's sudden embassy to Moscow in a C-17, a meeting with someone in the apparatus, not Mr. Putin, I'm told, and then return to the U.S., had to do with the possibility, the threat, the rumor, the gossip, the headline that Russia intends to attack a NATO nation to see what happens in response. In other words, does it trigger five or not? I don't know if it's Britain we're talking about, or I was also told the Baltic states or the Nordic states. That's an escalation that I can't game out. I don't at this point acknowledge it, but there are so many turns in the road. Is that motive enough for the Democrats to get moving on this?
1: Well, no, it seems not. I mean, their response to all this has simply been to increase their rhetoric against Russia. The CIA has reported that it has no information to suggest that Russia is planning an attack on the Baltic states. And indeed, at this particular moment, there is no reason to do so. That would also risk triggering a land war, which would be disastrous for Russia. Apart from anything else, NATO is in a position, if Russia attacks the Baltic states, to cut off and seize, to isolate, besiege, and take the Russian exclave of Kaliningrad, yes, which no sane Russian ruler is going to risk, because the loss of Kaliningrad would be a humiliation so shattering that it really would endanger the Putin regime. But as far as Britain is concerned, well, you do have to ask yourself this. However unjust the war, a war in which America was engaged, supposing the Russians gave missiles to Iran with Russian targeting, satellite intelligence targeting, and the Iranians use these missiles to fire into the United States, including at Washington, D.C. Would anyone in the United States consider that Russia here was acting as a neutral power and that there should not be massive American retaliation against Russia? Of course they wouldn't. Well, it's the same thing this way around. I mean, British missiles are now striking Moscow. I mean, they are, there have even been, just think about this. There have been suggestions that the Ukrainians might use them to strike the launchers of Russian ballistic missiles. Now, it is quite true, of course, that Russia is using these ballistic missiles to strike Ukraine, just as America is using ballistic missiles to strike Iran. But the thought, just think back to the Cold War, the thought that you are going to use NATO missiles to attack the launching sites of Russian ballistic missiles, and that you are reckoning that there won't be a Russian retaliation. I mean, this is insanity.
0: Super El Niños come from very warm water in the Pacific Ocean. Right now, off San Diego, I hear they're recording a sea surface temperature of 79 degrees. That's why I like having a reliable radio around that does a lot more than give me the time of day. 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
6: 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And so building that trust longer term versus kind of that impulse buying.
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14: Those are the words of a boy from Maine with dyslexia. He pretty much hated school until he overcame his struggles to read. 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
0: I'm John Betts with my good colleague Anatole Levin, who directs the Eurasia program at the Quincy Institute for Responsible Statecraft. He also helps me understand Mother Britain and its politics of the moment. It is a pleasure to read Where I Came From, as many centuries ago, where my forebear, Mr. Batchelor, Richard Batchelor, came from. But to know that Buckinghamshire in the 17th century is not to know Buckinghamshire or anything else in Britain in the 21st century. So, Anatole, there is a new prime minister in town. It's not the same as the old prime minister. This is a man who's deft at mixing with the people he represents. That's a Lord Mayor of Manchester. He's very good at it. I understand they have two good football teams, too, and he attended the games. But here he is in Kyiv, having told us he's a domestic concentration prime minister. He travels to Kyiv, as far as I can tell, well-received, open-handed, delivering product and support for Ukraine at the right time. What is your measure of Mr. Burnham? All of a sudden, he's expanded into being a man for all seasons.
1: Well, I mean, every British prime minister is captured, whether by his own hereditary consciousness or by the blob in London, to feel that he has to play a great role on the world stage. I mean, it's a bit like the United States. Every president from both parties comes to power saying that it's some version of it's the economy, stupid, as Clinton said, and we must, you know, really concentrate on domestic affairs and strengthening America at home. And what happens? War after war after war abroad, partly because it seems, and it is incredible how they do this again and again. When they launch these wars, it always seems to be easy. America has so much military power, as once again a leading Democrat thinker said years ago, America is so powerful that if it really wants to do anything in the world, it can do so. And that was already, you know, after America was deep in the debacle of Iraq. The British establishment is just the same. It's just it's more pathetic because Britain is obviously, you know, much weaker, and the idea of Britain playing a big role is nonsense. But, I mean, the thing that Burnham needs to think about is, obviously, I mean, in the longer run, how is he going to find the money to fulfill his domestic reform program and to do what the military and the security establishment want, which is spend tens of billions more pounds on the military. But secondly, if, as a result of British missiles hitting Moscow, you know, as Russians have warned me, I mean, maybe Putin will be sufficiently cautious not to retaliate against Britain. But if there is an accident, not deliberate, but as we saw with the first day of the American bombardment of Iran, a missile goes astray or is mistargeted, hits a school, kills a couple of hundred Russian children, Russia will attack. It will attack. There will be a retaliation against Britain. And at that point, Burnham's entire domestic program goes down the sink and is replaced by nothing except security concerns and war.
0: My measure of Mr. Burnham also is that he's learning very quickly. And I'm going to presume that he's learned the lesson that you just gave, that you're risking catastrophe. Is your measure that he sees that? We have a minute. I can't tell from the headlines.
1: I don't think so, John. I mean, the point is, you know, these British politicians from Manchester or wherever, or even, I mean, actually from London, who do they listen to on foreign and security affairs? A British establishment, which in the past on the subject of Israel, not so much now, but still on the subject of Russia, are totally, totally monolithically, in my view, crazy. And he's not going to get any advice from anybody else, because the entire establishment, the think tank world, the media are on the same page about this. So even if he wanted to do something different, where is he going to find the advice to do so? So no, I mean, I think that through sheer misinformation being given to him about, you know, Russia's threat to Britain, he is actually going to risk his entire domestic program and position in history.
0: Anatole Levin, I'm John Batchelor.

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1: I'm the leader of a cosmetology group for my after-school program, and I teach young girls different skills on how to do hair and how to help other people. And it's not just about hair, it's just about confidence.
2: Bassam's ability to help develop other people, isn't that the critical thing? 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
1: 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I can actually do stuff that's going to better me.
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3: Absolutely. I can tell that she's a good communicator. 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
9: ABC News, I'm Dave Packer. President Trump taking his trade war with Canada to a new level.
10: We're going to be changing the name of Lake Ontario, effective immediately, to Lake America. That's going to take place right now as I sign the order.
9: The president also threatening to double tariffs on Canada-made cars and auto parts in January. A trekking group is among the more than 1,300 missing following the deadly flash flooding in Nepal. The group is associated with the Aisha Institute of Inner Sciences, which says 20 of the 77 people in the group were from the United States. The FBI says it's uncovered a sweeping cyber espionage campaign out of China that targeted some of America's most sensitive institutions. The defense resting its case in the murder trial of Dwayne Keepy D. Davis, the man accused of orchestrating the 1996 killing of rapper Tupac Shakur. Prosecutors say they will not call any rebuttal witness.

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0: I'm John Batchelor. I welcome Peter Husey, my guide on deterrence, which means strategic weapons, which means nuclear bombs. Peter is a fellow at the National Institute of Deterrence Studies, as well as a member of the Gold Institute of International Strategy, reporting now on a way to understand dueling headlines, one in London, one in New York. I begin with New York. CIA chief's surprise Moscow trip was to warn Russia not to attack NATO. Subhead: warning comes after new U.S. intelligence assessments indicated Russian president could launch a limited assault. Moving now to London. London Times, front page. Russia threatens to hit British targets in revenge for Kiev's support. Subhead: government claims it will hold Britain responsible for the use of U.K. Storm Shadow long-range cruise missiles to hit targets inside Russia. Peter, a very good evening to you. In studying deterrence, it helps to have specifics. We have them right now. Deterrence has a mission. It has been successful, to my knowledge, since 1945, the only time atomic weapons were used in anger. To your measure right now, is deterrence successful today, right now, from the threats that I just read about in headlines that may or may not be accurate, but they're certainly intimidating? Good evening to you, Peter.
1: Good evening, John, and thank you for asking me to come and talk with you today. Deterrence is working because the bombs haven't started flying, but this is a very, well, you don't know, because you don't know what's in Putin's mind and you don't know how reckless he will go. We do know that about a year ago, the Financial Times of London said that Putin had secretly changed the threshold over which he would use nuclear weapons, meaning he would use them sooner or quicker than otherwise. And we know that the documents quoted from the Russian internal documents. So that is very worrisome, John. But deterrence is not static. You constantly have to improve it. And part of our problem is that, as you know, for well on a number of decades, we did not improve or sustain our deterrent. And now we're catching up and trying to do everything simultaneously, from our missiles and subs, bombers, our command and control, and our warheads. We're doing it all of this together at the same time. And we're hoping that, given Russia's own modernization of its nuclear deterrent, which has gone gangbusters, and then China, that we don't get caught behind the eight ball.
0: We're told the enemy, the Pentagon right now, is undergoing a strategic review of the nuclear forces. And that there will be results from that, either to do with upgrading or redeploying, or perhaps conversations about treaty organizations that now no longer exist. But the other side of it, I learned from you, is that there is a sizable and articulate voice that says deterrence is no longer needed or doesn't work, and that we don't need nuclear weapons at all. You point to the movie Oppenheimer, the movie Dynamite, other concerns that saying that nuclear weapons have failed us? Is that their allegation?
1: Their allegation is that in the absence of abolition, which they favor, why not just simply discard nuclear deterrence and no longer rely on it? Their theory is that if deterrence breaks down and a small number of nuclear weapons are used in an attack, it'll eventually go very quickly to all-out nuclear war and what they call Armageddon, and that will produce nuclear winter, and we'll all die. So they're basically saying jettison it, and that

0: it is not worth relying on it, or it's not good to rely on it for now or in the indefinite future. They don't have anything to substitute for it, unfortunately. That's the real downside, is that if you think you can fight a nuclear enemy with just conventional war, that's a losing proposition. And I say that because every war game that I know of that the Pentagon has exercised that tries to deal with nuclear attack through just conventional means, is we lose every time. Okay. One general told me, he said, everything goes tilt. None of their assumptions hold as to the benefits of having a very strong conventional force. It doesn't hold. And strat commanders have told me that. So their alternative doesn't work. And what we have now has worked, but it needs to be strengthened. There are three options. Modernize what you have and hope that works. Modernize and add to what you have and strategic systems, which we could do and do relatively quickly. The third one, which is the biggie, do we add to our theater nuclear systems, which we got rid of 90-some-odd% back in 1991? And that is under debate in Congress. It's money is in the budget. As you know, the foreign affairs lady, Ms. Dumbacker, said that that will interfere with strategic systems and cost too much. The entire Sea Launch cruise missile program is over 10 years, will cost about $1 billion a year. It's not going to have hardly any impact on either other nuclear or conventional forces. And the problem is we need it now, and it may take a number of years to bring it on, but that's designed exactly to deter and stop Mr. Putin from engaging in using nuclear weapons in an attack on NATO countries.
1: I want to ask about some terms of art you use in deterrence studies that are important to understand the scale of a nuclear war.
0: Yeah.
1: What is counterforce? What is countervalue? What is MAD, mutually assured destruction?
0: Okay. The use of the word mutual assured destruction is appropriately named MAD, is that any nuclear exchange would result in all-out nuclear war, and we'd all die, and that's, we mutually kill each other. And John Kennedy came into office and said, that doesn't sound very credible, because you're saying that if someone commits aggression in Latvia or Poland, that you're going to launch everything you have at the other guy that's nuclear and commit suicide because your option is to surrender. And those are the two. And he said, no, I want what he called flexible response, which gets to your counterforce point. Counterforce simply means I'm going to take out the weapons the guy uses to commit aggression. And if I can destroy most of them, he can't use them. And if he can't use them, he won't be able to continue his aggression. That is counterforce. It goes after the leadership, the security forces that keep a guy like Putin or Brezhnev or Khrushchev in power, and the military capability they use to commit aggression. That's one. Countervalue is very simple. It's cities. Maybe some, and the question is, boy, if I just wipe out St. Petersburg, Moscow, and that's all I need, and that'll get them so upset that they'll back down just like we would if they hit New York and Chicago. The argument I have is twofold. One, the cities aren't launching missiles at us. So why are we going to incinerate 10 million people in Moscow who have got nothing to do with a Soviet or now Russian attack? That's number one. Number two, it's against international law, for God's sakes, and against ethics to do it, and it's not effective. The whole point of taking out the other guy's weapons is so we can't fight anymore. Now, why do you think Moscow wouldn't be deterred, but if we took out Moscow or St. Petersburg? Remember, the Black Book of Communism says these guys killed 120 million of their own people to secure power and maintain and sustain power. These are not people they killed in a war against, let's say, El Salvador. These are people they killed inside their own country to gain and sustain power. They don't care about their people. What they care about are the weapons that allow them to commit aggression and the security forces which they have that keep them in power. That's what you go after. That's counterforce. Cities are innocent. That's countervalue.
1: The plot of Failsafe, early 1960s, Henry Fonda is the president.
0: Yes.
1: A flight of B-52 go to their failsafe point, and one of them, they all get the go number because it's given to them, but it's an accident. And they're all recalled except one B-52 that keeps on, its target is Moscow, 2 20-megaton bombs. The president and his aides give as much information as they can to the Soviets to stop this bomber, but it gets through. They can't recall it. It's going to destroy Moscow. The ambassador from the United States to Moscow is on the line with the president. He's told to leave the phone off the hook because when there's a strong whining sound, that means Moscow's destroyed and the phone is melted. All right. The president decides to put a B-58 and a friend of his is an Air Force general over New York. And when the Moscow whine comes through, that man is to drop 2 20-megaton bombs on New York City, Manhattan. Bang. That's the end of the movie. That is meant to be a grotesque version of Counter Value. Is that correct, Peter?
0: Yes. Yep.
1: Is it credible?
0: My view is that if you need to do that to avoid what you and I have called mutual assured destruction, yeah, I can understand a precedent, however gross and that is. What's your alternative? Say sorry? And what's a Russian general secretary at that time in the USSR? The pressure on that person to retaliate would be enormous. So I understand the point made by the movie. It is pretty ghastly if that's what it came down to. But I think, John, that that's not inaccurate about for the time. We're not facing that today.
1: All right. You mentioned Aaron Drumbacher's piece in Foreign Affairs, which I recommend to everyone. It's the argument about not needing more nuclear weapons, maybe not needing any, but certainly not needing more. The question is, if a retaliatory strike by the United States is designed to defeat an adversary, is that an answer to Ms. Drumbacher?
0: Well, what's fascinating, John, is she says our deterrent is designed to retaliate and defeat the bad guys, when she's 100% right. Then later on in her essay, she says any retaliatory use of nuclear weapons would probably end up in Armageddon and mutual assured destruction because everybody would use everything, which she then totally contradicts our deterrent strategy, which is not to do an all-out attack, but to stop the conflict at the lowest possible level at the least amount of damage so that weapons aren't used anymore. Now, she says nuclear weapons are designed to stop the use of nuclear weapons. No, not really. They're designed to stop the use of conventional weapons, out of which such a conventional conflict, nuclear weapons, would be used. So it's both. And she doesn't get that right. She does get it right that if we don't modernize, we're out of the business because our forces are 45 to 70 years old. But here again, she then makes another mistake by saying we can't do theater systems because they're will take too much money away from conventional forces and our current nuclear forces, which we're modernizing. And my point is, you could add a lot of warheads for single-digit millions of dollars a year. No one will notice it in the Pentagon budget. And the sea-launched cruise missile, which is the most significant addition we're talking about, is less than $1 billion a year. Again, in a Pentagon budget of $1 trillion, that's 0.1%. It won't be. But her article is interesting, but it fails because it says nuclear deterrence isn't working. And it's part of the Oppenheimer dynamite theme, which in my mind is, okay, what are you going to put, John, in this place? They don't have anything except for, to be fair, she does think conventional weapons are good enough. And that's why I brought up all the war games. Every military officer in the nuclear business with whom I have spoken over now almost half a century of work, asking them, does conventional forces work against a nuclear attack? And they say, every time we look at it, everything goes, the word used by General Admiral Richard to me was, who was former STRATCOM, he said, nothing holds, H-O-L-D-S, right. Nothing holds, meaning our entire assumptions about war being prevented or stopped go away. All hell breaks loose.
1: Let's ask what can be done. Peter Husey, of the Fellow for the National Institute of Deterrence Studies, I'm John Patterson.
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6: 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And so building that trust longer term versus kind of that impulse buying.
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2: I'm John Batchelor with my good colleague Peter Husey, thinking about the thinkable. We can think these things. Sometimes they're Hollywood, sometimes they're on paper, sometimes they're war games. Question now for Peter, a fellow at the National Institute of Deterrence Studies, as well as at the Gold Institute of International Strategy, is we're on the eve of a strategic review of the nuclear forces. We're also dealing with the recommendation to upgrade nuclear forces, the missiles in the silos, the bombers in the airfields, and the submarines under the sea, all upgrading. Peter, is that upgrade strategically deterring of our adversaries, not only Russia, but also China, because there's no treaty between us?
3: Well, if you don't upgrade and replace what you have, you don't have anything eventually, and I mean very soon, which, again, the young lady from Foreign Affairs, Ms. Dumbacher, acknowledges that if we don't do that, we're out of business, and she's 100% right. But then she turns around and says that that's enough. There was a strategic posture commission unanimously concluded in 2023, in October, that the United States has to go beyond the current force and add capability. And that capability could be more nuclear weapons, could be more conventional weapons. But the review you talked about that Secretary Colby, Elbridge Colby, is doing in the Pentagon will examine these issues. And most of the people with whom I speak think we need more strategic weapons for yes, but most the area where we're really hurting is theater systems, where we only have 100 or so gravity bombs on airplanes in Europe, because we took down everything in 1991 at the initiative of President Bush. He unilaterally took down thousands of American theater nuclear weapons from around the world. And why is that important? In 1999, in April, Mr. Yeltsin said, build me low-yield, highly accurate battlefield nuclear weapons. Mr. Yeltsin turned everything over to Putin, who is building these, and he adopted something called escalate to win or escalate to de-escalate, which is in a conventional fight, Putin will use nuclear weapons to gain the upper hand and make us, the United States and NATO, stand down, which is the threat you recently pointed out in a number of Wall Street Journal, Financial Times, that Putin has been told by our director of Central Intelligence, I believe, Mr. Radcliffe, don't grab another, grab a NATO country, which the rumor, or however you want to call it, is that that's what Putin is up to. And that is what's scary, given he's lowered the threshold for the use of nuclear weapons and has a strategy of escalate to win if it's a conventional conflict.
2: What is the thinking, Peter, about using a tactical nuclear weapon? I know in the U.S. we don't have so many. You said about 100 gravity bombs, but those aren't for battlefields. I believe that maybe they are. I don't know. But Putin thinks, I know, the Soviet doctrine is now the Russian Federation doctrine, that a non-strategic nuclear weapon, which is what they're formally called, can be used for success on the battlefield. Is that accurate? He thinks that.
3: That's a very accurate statement of Russian strategy, as written.
2: And if he were to use that weapon, do we counter with the same?
3: That is the $75,000 issue, is do you use an ICBM, do you use a SLBM, or do you use your gravity bomb that you have on an airplane that has to penetrate it? So Russian airspace, has to get through the air defenses and the fighter planes and then get over the target, because that's what gravity means, literally. You have a bomb that drops out of the bottom of a plane and hope that gravity takes it to the right target. That's a slow process, relatively, and everybody I know says that's not enough. And then the question comes down to those on one side say any use of nuclear weapons will end up with massive use of nuclear weapons, so forget it.
2: To be continued.
3: And others are saying we need that option.
2: To be continued with Peter Husey of the Gold Institute.

0: for International Strategy. He's also a fellow at the National Institute of Deterrent Studies. I'm John Batchelor.
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1: From ABC News, I'm Dave Packer. A race to find close to 1,000 people missing in the mud and debris after massive flash floods in Asia. ABC's Britt Clendid is in Kathmandu.
2: A desperate search for survivors in Nepal and Tibet after that catastrophic wall of water swept away entire villages. 90 Americans among the 1,300 people still missing. And now, new threats raising concern that more flooding and landslides could strike. With little warning, that unstoppable torrent crashing into valleys.
1: President Trump signed an order renaming Lake Ontario to Lake America. It's the latest move in his trade war escalation with Canada. He's also threatening to double tariffs on Canada-made cars and auto parts.
3: The president really doubled down on that threat from earlier this week to put in place tariffs on Canadian cars, Canadian auto parts, and also steel and aluminum. He said today he'll go forward with that. He said Canada has been ripping off the United States for years, and he needs to do something about it. So he said, we're going to be doing tariffs on their cars.
1: Some Republicans are now calling out President Trump for his proclamation this week, temporarily lifting some tariffs on foreign imports of beef. Bill Bullard is CEO of RCAF USA, the largest association of independent cattle farmers in the U.S. He calls the move a huge mistake, saying it won't just hurt American ranchers, but it will hurt American consumers, too.
4: We have a situation here where this product is going to compete directly with the product produced by American ranchers.
1: Now, the president says he wants to bring down the price of beef. Jerry Sandusky, the former Penn State football coach who was convicted of sexual abuse back in 2012, will be back in court next month. One of Sandusky's accusers is recanting his account of what happened.
5: This is just an evidentiary hearing. This is not going to be a motion for a new trial or anything like that. But Sandusky has long maintained his innocence.
1: ABC's Aaron Katursky. Sandusky is serving a lengthy prison sentence for the crimes. 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
1: New details are emerging after ABC News learned earlier this week CIA Director John Ratcliffe flew on a secret trip to Moscow.
8: We are learning more about CIA Director John Ratcliffe's unusual trip to Moscow earlier this week on a massive C-17 military cargo plane. Sources tell us that Ratcliffe flew there in part to warn the Russians not to attack NATO countries. He also, we're told, brought up Iran. President Trump, though, saying Vladimir Putin has assured him he will not attack NATO territory.
1: ABC's Mary Bruce. The FAA and NTSB are investigating after Marine One, the aircraft that carries President Trump, was unable to communicate with air traffic control. ABC's Alex Stone has more.
9: A disturbing moment in the skies involving Marine One.
10: I can't hear Marine One. If you hear Marine One, can you let me know?
9: The aircraft carrying President Trump unable to communicate with air traffic control. Another helicopter, part of that Marine One squad, forced to relay messages between the chopper and the tower. The communications failure coming hours after a new NTSB report suggested White House construction may have contributed to an August 4th security breach with Marine One and a passenger jet over Washington, D.C. Technicians have since taken immediate action and believed they had fixed the problem. The FAA and NTSB are investigating.
1: Former Bosnian Serb General Ratko Mladic, who was serving a life sentence for his war crimes in Yugoslavia and the wars there in the 1990s, has died, UN officials say, at the hospital in The Hague. He was 82. Dave Packer, ABC News.
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0: From the heartland of America and the gateway to the West, good morning, good evening, wherever you may be across the nation, around the world. I'm George Norrie, and this is Coast to Coast AM. Later tonight, investigative reporter Cheryl Jones on underwater mysteries, followed by your calls. Here's what's happening. A second commercial tanker in the Strait of Hormuz was struck with a projectile, causing a fire which has since been extinguished. And the USS Theodore Roosevelt Carrier Strike Group is expected to deploy in the Middle East in coming weeks for a deployment lasting at least, they say, 7 months. And the Iranian Parliamentary Speaker Mohammad Ghalib said Iran will defeat the U.S. in an all-out economic war in his remarks to his government. Tom Danheiser has more on what happened today. Tommy?
1: Well, George, Qatar's foreign minister and prime minister have met with Iran's President Pezeshkian.

0: Parliament Speaker Ghalibaf discussing ongoing efforts of de-escalation in the region. Iran's security chief Mohsen Rezaei has said his country is preparing a list of conditions to present to the U.S. to reopen the Strait of Hormuz. Iran has also threatened to target U.S. economic interest in the maritime blockade against country revenues. Rezaei stated that they will target U.S. economic interest fully and with intensity and force. He has also called for an end to the war and military operations in Lebanon, Gaza, and Syria, warning that prolonged instability in one part of the region could have wider consequences. And as the war drags on, global energy markets remain volatile, with Brent crude hovering around $87 a barrel compared to pre-war levels of $72. George, we'll keep looking at this one.
1: All right, thank you, Tom. Fears are mounting that Russia could be considering using nuclear weapons in Ukraine as strikes between the two countries continue. Sources close to the Kremlin said that Vladimir Putin, on a new escalation after peace talks have reached a dead end, is on fire. Russia is continuing to experience mounting unprecedented attacks on oil and gas infrastructure, ports, and military sites, and Russia would likely choose to use tactical nuke weapons, which are much less powerful than the bombs used on Hiroshima and Nagasaki in Japan at the end of World War II. The catastrophic floods in Nepal, which have killed 150 people and 1,300 people now missing, now estimated to have killed hundreds more likely triggered by a massive glacier collapse and debris flow that registered as a magnitude 5.2 landslide. It is a true disaster out there. Frozen blueberries are the latest food that joined the summer's slew of recalls. The Food and Drug Administration upgraded its warning against consuming certain frozen blueberries for potential E. coli contamination. Recent outbreaks of salmonella linked to jalapenos and cyclosporus linked to iceberg lettuce continue to affect thousands of Americans as well. Here's our food safety coach, Jeff Nelkin. Now, blueberries, Jeff, is anything sacred?
2: Not at this point. And Publix, by the way, is the largest employee-controlled business, and they're doing really a very nice job identifying and trying to protect the public. If anybody has any concerns about any issues with their product, you can call Publix at 800-242-1227. And they have a customer care number, so you can talk to them about any concerns that you may have directly.
1: All right. Thank you, Jeff. Jeff Nelkin's website, NelkinFoodSafetyCoach.com. The FDA has approved Revolutionary Medicine's groundbreaking pancreatic cancer drug after it was shown to double the survival rate of patients with advanced disease in a large trial, offering new hope to those with that deadly cancer. The once-daily pill was approved for metastatic pancreatic cancer in patients who have received prior treatment or cannot receive combination of chemotherapy. The drug is designed to block several forms of the protein, which helps drive tumor growth in many pancreatic cancers. This could be a great breakthrough. Tonight, the full Sturgeon Moon will slip into Earth's shadow in minutes, creating a stunning, almost blood moon, as up to 96.2% of the lunar surface disappears under the darkest part of our planet's shadow for a lunar eclipse. How fantastic is that? Well, this Tuesday, Kevin Randall was our guest talking about his new book, UFO Sightings and Alien Visitations, and he's here with his weekly report on what's going on in the skies. Hello, Kevin, and thank you. You did a great job for us Tuesday.
3: Oh, thank you, George. I appreciated the opportunity to brag on my book, so we can go from there, I guess.
1: You deserve it.
3: Thank you, sir. We've talked about older sightings that have been overlooked but turned out to be quite interesting. And as I have mentioned, during the flap of 1973, the year of the Hicks and Parker abduction, there were many good sightings that contained more than just one chain of evidence and were often reported by more than one witness, such as a case reported by Bill Rogers in his sightings. Rogers was an APRO field investigator involved in some of these early 1973 sightings. According to what Rogers said, he and his companions were driving around Lexington, Alabama in search of objects that had been reported for several days. Rogers wrote that he was near a garbage dump when he spotted a yellowish, orange, white, light traveling slowly above the tree. He stopped the car and they got out with his two partners. Through binoculars, they watched the object for about 2.5 minutes. Rogers said that it had a strange shape, something between a sphere and an egg. They all thought it looked as if it was going to land nearby. They got back in the car, headed toward the UFO, when one of them said, and I quote, "Look at that thing," end quote. Again, Roger stopped the car. By the time they got out, the UFO disappeared behind a hill, but they could still see the glow from it. It wasn't long before the UFO appeared, and their Geiger counter began to click rapidly. The UFO then dipped back behind the hill, and the Geiger counter fell silent. As the UFO reappeared and the Geiger counter began to rattle, Rogers flashed a light at the object. The UFO dipped back down, and the Geiger counter fell silent. This went on 5 times, and on the 5th, the glow disappeared. They tried to drive to the site, but there were no roads in the area, and they were unable to find the UFO or any physical evidence of his passing. I'll note here that there were 3 witnesses who watched the UFO through binoculars, and it was in sight long enough that they were able to get a good look at it, not to mention the reaction of the Geiger counter. Rogers made a second sighting on February 4th. He said he received a telephone call from someone he described as reliable, though he withheld the name in a report as it was published in the April Bulletin. The caller said that he and several others had followed a UFO for several miles. Rogers told the caller to keep watching and to let him know if anything changed. About 25 minutes later, the man called back to say that he was at Wheeler Dam. Rogers then talked with the lock attendant, who said that he had also seen something strange. Rogers then called the state police and got permission to speed to the site, which I found extraordinary, that the state police gave him permission to speed toward the location of a UFO event. He traveled at 80 to 90 miles an hour and arrived in about 10 to 15 minutes. While he was interviewing the witnesses, one of the men pointed to the other side of the river. There was a ball of light just above the trees. It traveled along those treetops until it reached the river. Rogers turned around at the dam and couldn't see the light. They watched for another 10 to 15 minutes, and then they saw the light rise from the water. It left the area at high speed. A security policeman who hadn't said he hadn't seen anything, thought it might have been a helicopter. Rogers pointed out that it had made no noise and it had been flying at treetop level. Rogers then called the FAA, but they had no records of a helicopter in the area at the time of the sighting. He also interviewed the Tennessee Valley Authority guard who had been on duty at the time and said there was no helicopters in the area. And that's the retro sighting for tonight, George.
1: All right. Thank you, my friend. That's Kevin Randall. His book is called UFO Sightings and Alien Visitations. Up next, Morgana Ray back with us on Coast to Coast. We'll be talking about her work, Financial Alchemy, 12 Months of Magic and Manifestation, next on Coast to Coast AM.
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1: And welcome back to Coast. George Norrie with you. Morgana Ray back with us, a noted author and creator of the book Financial Alchemy, 12 Months of Magic and Manifestation, which is an approach to transforming people's relationships with money. For more than 32 years, she has coached thousands of people, entrepreneurs, innovators, and leaders around the world, teaching them about the use of money and what it does for all of us. Morgana, welcome back.
9: Oh, it's so great to be back, George. Thank you for having me.
1: Just looking at your website yesterday and today, and you do a wonderful job. Good job.
9: Oh, thank you so much.
1: Financial Alchemy. What a great name. How'd you pick that?
9: Well, I went through my own experience of failing spectacularly with law of attraction and all the other modalities that were out there. And I found for myself what was missing is using the painful, leaden human experiences that we actually have and turning that into the result that we want, turning lead into gold instead of skipping over our difficult experiences, we actually use them as leverage to get the spiritual and material gold on the other side.
1: Morgana, it's my impression that people are having a difficult time financially right about now with everything that's been going on. Grocery prices are up, gasoline prices have skyrocketed. Are you sensing that too?
9: Yeah, and I'm glad you brought that up because a lot of people blame themselves, and there are a lot of people out there who will reinforce that sort of shame and self-blame that they aren't doing better. And I really want to acknowledge that. I love that you brought up the news before we spoke. The stuff going on in Iran and Russia and the effect on prices and healthcare and all that is not because you're vibing low. And positive thinking, really, it's very useful. I know we talk on the show all the time about how our consciousness affects our physical reality. And at the same time, the greatest thinkers in the world have been saying for thousands and thousands of years that it's not what happens to you that matters. It's what you do with it. So tough things are going to happen. That's just part of the design of life. And how do we use whatever comes our way for our personal empowerment and evolution to get the results and create the world we want to live in?
1: That's a good point. And are some people scared of their financial life?
9: Oh, gosh, yes. I think that most people are scared of finances. And it's not just money, because if we think about it, we made up money. We just, human beings invented it. But there's so much packed, so much meaning and power packed into money, our choices in life, how we're treated, our ability to live, shelter, food, healthcare. So it's loaded with all these extra feelings around, am I good enough? Is the world safe? Can I get what I need? Am I loved? Do I even belong here? All those extra feelings makes dealing with money much more dramatic than it actually has to be.
1: Morgana, I've talked about this on the program before, but I'll mention it again and get your thoughts on it. I have a very difficult time going past a homeless person or a panhandler and not giving them some amount of money, regardless of what it is. And I just can't seem to walk past that person without helping them. And I do get a kick out of their expression sometimes when I give them a little bit more than I should, just mm-hmm. to see how happy they are. But, you know, outside of drugs and alcohol, What got them in the situation they're in?
9: There are so many reasons. My best friend was a college professor for 20 years, and she was exposed to black mold in her classroom, and now she has such a sensitivity to mold and chemicals that she has been unhoused for a number of years because buildings make her sick. She's not a drug addict. She's not insane, but she has circumstances that are not her fault that she's dealing with. So I think that we can't just make a blanket judgment on people who are in difficult situations. Even the Hebrew Bible with the book of Job, where everybody was judging Job, where we know because we read the book that he was doing everything right. It wasn't his fault. And it was an unfair circumstance that he was in that everybody assumed was his fault. And what he got out of it was a spiritual enlightenment. And then he got even more than he had before. And that's all, honestly, I think every human journey is the money challenge, the health challenge. They're all portals. They're all spiritual teachers for our own growth and learning. And that doesn't make it okay while we're in it. So I'm so glad that you have that human connection with homeless people who are in who are suffering. And I think that that is a testament to you as a really, truly wealthy human being. I think that the only purpose, the real reason for having money is to serve love and to serve a healthy lifestyle and to serve legacy, to do good for others, to make the world a better place. That is wealth. And that's also, I think, what makes human beings happy.
1: And you know who did a great job with that? Dolly Parton.
9: Yes. I think that she is the patron saint. And I hope she is sainted because she just embodied such kindness and such generosity. A role model for us all.
1: You talk about your relationship with money is never really about money. Then what is it? What's it all about?
9: I'm so glad you asked that. I was starting to touch on that where we get so weird about money because it represents so much more. It does. It represents love. Because what does money do? Money gives us shelter. Money tells us what we deserve, what we have access to, how people treat us, just like our parents. When we were children, they were our first relationship with money. They gave us shelter. They gave us food, clothing. They told us we were loved or they didn't, just like money later on. So I have found, because I've worked with thousands of people and they're usually really smart people who are doing all the right things. They've been reading the books. They've been taking the actions. They've been going to work. They've been doing the things and they're still stuck and it doesn't make sense. And I'm not just speaking about money. I'm speaking right now to anybody listening who you're pursuing this thing and you're doing all the things and you're not getting the result and you don't understand why. And it has been my experience coaching thousands of people over 30 years that when we're in that situation, we are almost always unconsciously protecting ourselves from that very goal that we're trying to achieve. In this case, money. If it's not making sense, you aren't getting the money back that you should be getting from your effort. I've observed that in almost every case, we are unconsciously protecting ourselves from the money. And it's not something that would make sense because money, we want it. It keeps us safe. It gives us all these great things, but it's what it represents, which is love. Am I lovable? Worth? Am I good enough? And safety, is the world friendly and doesn't want me here? And all of our wounds around those three things will show up in money and it will create money drama. Either we're pushing it away and we don't have any clue that we're doing it, or we're making bad decisions unconsciously, or we may have a lot of money and it's making us a target. And that becomes a reason to get rid of it too. So What we want to do is get really conscious of any unconscious motivation we have to push money away, because as soon as we get rid of the danger, once we find out what it is and we get rid of it, I've noticed there's a huge tendency for the money to come in and for the money

0: need to stay. And for that reason, I say that change happens at the speed of safety. As soon as it's safe, what we want can come in without any of our unconscious walls pushing it away.
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2: ABC News, I'm Dave Packer. Emergency authorities in Nepal and China say at least 469 people have been confirmed killed in the massive flash flooding that ravaged the Nepal-Tibet border on Wednesday. Nepal Tourism Board saying that 66 Americans are among the missing. Jury deliberations resume Friday in the murder trial of Lindsay Clancy, the Massachusetts mother accused of strangling her three children in the family's Duxbury home in 2023. The Trump administration deported dozens of people to Haiti just days after a gang attack on the island nation saw nearly 50 people killed, another 50 kidnapped. Among those deported, Jay DeBullis.
3: Actually, I don't know anything about Haiti. I wasn't born here. I was born in Bahamas. And I've been living in the USA for about 20-something years.
2: A federal judge has again blocked a Trump administration rule that would give the Postal Service a greater role in overseeing mail-in voting, the decision likely to face another appeal. This is ABC News.
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1: We'll take your calls next hour with Morgana Ray as we talk about your financial life. Her book is called Financial Alchemy. And make sure you're part of the program. You know, there are lots of great talk show hosts in this country that devote their careers to the paranormal and the unusual. One of those hosts is Clyde Lewis. And Clyde has been battling health issues for the last several years, but he keeps fighting back. He's one heck of a guy. But folks like Clyde Lewis and myself, we're only as good as the people behind us. And there was an individual behind Clyde Lewis named Ron Patton who would tell us, Clyde is ill, can you help us out a little bit? And we would do whatever we can. Tom just picked up some sad news today, Tom.
2: Yeah, George, very sad news. Longtime Ground Zero with Clyde Lewis, executive producer Ron Patton has passed away. Now, for those of us who have listened to Ground Zero over the years, Ron Patton may have been primarily known as the man behind the scenes alongside Clyde, but so much more than that, it's very sad.
1: How did he succumb? Do we know?
2: They're saying it was cancer.
1: That's rough. That's rough. Our condolences to Clyde and the family of Ron Patton. He was a great guy and very dedicated. Tom, take a moment, if you could, and tell us about the Paranormal Podcast Network. And thank you for the Ron Patton story.
2: 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We have a UFO show. 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
2: And welcome back, George Norrie, along with Morgana Ray, as we talk about financial alchemy. Morgana, you have talked about dealing with our monsters. What are those monsters?
6: Well, when we talk about money, it's all very abstract, and that isn't real. And human beings, we need to feel something real. And our relationship with money is like a relationship with a person. And for most of us, it's not a great relationship. So what I found works, because it feels real to human beings and it has a lot more energy, is if we take all the bad stuff, all the bad stuff that we feel about money and the scarcity and the rejection or the anxiety, and then we add on to it the other stuff, the stuff that makes us feel not loved, not wanted, not good enough, not safe. And if we were to personify all the stuff that we feel is wrong with life or the world and give it its own entity, that is the monster. And that's actually, that's the trick that makes this work. So this is where it's a good moment to really like tune

0: in to what is the monster that we unconsciously protect ourselves. And I love working with money as a monster because it has its fingers in every area of our lives. But I've also worked with clients who had health issues or love blocks, and we, wherever the pain is, we make that the monster, and we make it real. It's like giving flesh to what doesn't work for you, because your unconscious can't tell the difference between a real person and an imaginary person. So it's a way of connecting our conscious awareness to what's already going on subconsciously. So that's the neuroscience of it. But there's also a spiritual component of when we're in our victim experience, which is a universal experience and should not be shamed, that has, it humbles us and it humanizes us so we can care about the person who's in a bad place. So I think these are sacred experiences, but they disempower us. And when we're able to take what doesn't work for us, what we don't want in our lives, and we can imagine it as this external entity, that's not us, not our parents, not anybody real, then we can be spiritual warriors and reject the monster. And I have found that when we, and I'm saying myself, but also clients, when they slay the monster, that's when interesting things happen. Weeks ago, I got an email from a total stranger, and the subject line was, I slayed my money monster and got $19,000. That was the subject line from somebody I'd never met. And she bought my book 3 years ago when I was probably, she heard me on this show because I was on the show 3 years ago, started it, didn't complete the exercise. Did the exercise earlier this month, completed it, and overnight, money she'd been pursuing for 15 years dropped into her bank account through the federal government. She had been chasing an ex-husband who owed her money, never got anywhere, got the judgments, didn't get the money, and then poof, the day after she slayed her money monster, it showed up. And this happens over and over again. So I think that there is both the, we change our relationship and our behavior consciously by making money safe, by getting rid of the monster and replacing it with this relationship with, I will call it money, but it's really relationship with life that is loving. And that expands us, that calms the reactive brain, and it relaxes the frontal lobes so that we make creative, life-affirming, wiser, more creative choices. And then there's that manifestation piece that is always amazing to me. After all these years and getting these messages almost every day, where the universe responds. So making it a monster uncovers what isn't working and why it's not working in our financial life, but it also gives us something concrete that we can relate to and respond to that we don't get when we just talk about negative beliefs about money and thoughts and ideas and abstract concepts.
1: Do we create these monsters, or are they created for us?
0: I think both. I think that we inherit them. We're not hallucinating that people do some terrible things for money and that we don't want to be part of because we're not sociopaths. So we don't want to have anything to do with that. And these life experiences get internalized and they do show up in money. And we don't imagine that people treat you differently when they perceive you as having a different amount of money. So we human beings are meaning makers. And I think we get it culturally and experientially, but there's also something that is just so personal and unique to each one of us. Those vulnerable and tender parts of ourselves where we have our own most hidden thoughts of what's wrong with us and why we don't want to be here. If I were to get Freudian, I would say the monster is what he would call the death wish. And for that reason, we have to choose to annihilate it and choose ourselves. And that's when things shift.
1: But you're not saying money is evil, are you?
0: No, no. It's, and when we believe money is evil, it's like feeding the monster, because then we need to protect ourselves from it, and we don't want it in our lives. And if money's not wanted, then money will just accommodate you and go, oh, okay, and leave. If we're going to look at it as a relationship. Also, I have a friend in the UK who took a class in Aramaic, which was the original language of the Hebrew Bible, where we get the phrase money is the root of all evil. And she says that that wasn't what it originally said. It originally said that worshiping money will cause you problems. And I would say, yes, of course, because we don't worship false idols. We don't, if we make money a god, that's a problem. And that doesn't grow you spiritually. And I want getting into a right relationship with money, slaying the monster and choosing a relationship with money that shares your values, wants to save the world with you, loves you, and sees you as you really are. The creative, resourceful, divine human being that you are when you are your best. That's the relationship with money that I want you to have. And that's when your circumstances change after that.
1: The subtitle of your book, of course, is called 12 Months of Magic and Manifestation. Tell me about that.
0: I created the book that I wanted for myself. So the first half of the book is Financial Alchemy, and it's the theory, it's the six steps. There's the transcript of a coaching demo. There's a lot of advice. And the second half of the book is a self-coaching system to easily keep you on track a couple minutes every day so that you get the actual results and you make it easier. So I combined my modality with my best coach tricks, because I'm one of the early adopters in the coaching profession. I've mentored many of the biggest coaching names out there. And I just boiled it down to what I think are the easiest things that we can do, because if it's easy, you do it. And if you do it, then you get results.
1: Is money a blessing or a curse?
0: Both, because it's life. It's when money is not life, but our relationship with money is a mirror of our relationship with life. I had a client a couple decades ago who inherited tens of millions of dollars out of the blue, unexpectedly. Up until then, she had been an artist, kind of working hand to mouth, hustling, spiritual, loving lady. And then she inherited all this money. And in the following years, it ruined all of her relationships. She became the bank. She wanted to be a philanthropist and do good. And instead, it was ruining her friendships, ruining her romantic relationships. And that's how it became a monster for her. So when she put all the stuff that wasn't working and slayed her monster and had a new relationship with money, she had healthier boundaries, and she attracted a smoking hot Buddhism professor who loved her, and they've been together for over 20 years.
1: Couldn't she have kept her money situation private, though, just within herself and not broadcast it?
0: I suppose, but I think she was excited about what she could do with it. And she was also living with somebody for a long time, her live-in boyfriend of 15 years. When she inherited the money, that's not going to be a secret. Buying the nice house, that's not going to be a secret. And her boyfriend quit his job, said, I'll never work again, and then left her and married somebody else. So when she came to me, her primary pain was the way money was getting in the way of love. So money pain isn't always scarcity. It's also when it destroys relationships or you're making money doing things that make the world a bad place, or it's eating up all your time. Any of that is going to make money a monster.
1: The fact that he left her, what does that tell you?
0: That he didn't like the change in power dynamic. He wasn't the right person for her. So in a way, it was a blessing because it got rid of the wrong guy.
1: Might she have changed, though?
0: Not in my experience of her. When she is such a loving, fun, artsy person, that didn't change. But when people want something from you, and she would gladly loan large amounts of money for people to pursue their dreams, and this is what happened, is
1: they probably not expect it back, right?
0: Well, these friends started turning on her and bad-mouthing her so that they could feel good about their intention to not pay her back.
1: Wow.
0: And that was heartbreaking for her.
1: It disappointed her too, no doubt.
0: Well, yeah, and that became part of her monster. That money in its, what I call the money honey, this loving relationship, enhances love, enhances a quality lifestyle, and enhances doing good works in the world. And when it's doing something else, then it becomes a pain point. Then it becomes a monster that needs to be handled so that you don't have to get rid of it.
1: Financial Alchemy, 12 months of magic and manifestation. Tell me about the manifestation part of that.
0: Well, this is the fun and mysterious part of it, which is when you change your relationship with money, and now it's not a monster, but we still give it a human form, because then it's real to us. Then we can communicate with it. If I were to make money this handsome, romantic man who loves me, and we have conversations, I'm having a conversation with divine wisdom without any of my neurotic Morgana, this, that, and the other stuff baggage. And when we start having these conversations and we're looking at our circumstances and we're talking to this money honey, what do I need to learn here? What should we do here? That's when wild things happen. You take different actions. My client Perry went from zero in her bank account, had to borrow money to hire me. Over the next 3 years, she made over $12 million.
1: Wow.
0: By having these constant conversations and making choices that affirmed her values, gave her courage to fight for what was right and put love first.
1: We're going to come back and take calls with Morgana Ray in just a moment on Coast to Coast. Share your money stories with us or just ask a question.
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1: I want to start off by talking about the national debt. And yes, I will be the guy to do it because no one else will anymore. It's not a concern of anyone in this country. Oh, some of you say that it's a concern. Oh, you do. But are you concerned? Are you concerned other than I saw the headline and then I move on and have lunch today and then I forget that it existed? Because that's where we're at right now. $40 trillion is now the number. And Republicans have tried to have a nice little cheat by saying that if we just dealt with waste, fraud, and abuse, I mean, they've been saying this since the 90s, right? If they just dealt with waste, fraud, and abuse, that would balance the budget.

0: No one. 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Is it a really lot of money? Yes, it is. Is it nearly $2 trillion a year? 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
3: From ABC News, I'm Dave Packer. President Trump taking his trade war with Canada to a new level.
4: We're going to be changing the name of Lake Ontario, effective immediately, to Lake America. That's going to take place right now as I sign the order.
3: The president also threatening to double tariffs on Canada-made cars and auto parts in January.
5: A 50% tariff on some $20 billion of U.S. goods going across the border. They were trying to match dollar for dollar and almost product for product the tariffs the United States put in place over the weekend. This is really setting off a significant trade war with, at this point, no negotiations indicating that they're taking place and no signs of either side backing down right now.
3: ABC's Karen Travers at the White House. A trekking group is among the more than 1,300 missing following the deadly flash flooding in Nepal. The group is associated with the Aisha Institute of Inner Sciences based in McMinnville, Tennessee. Leslie Crespi with the Institute.
6: 22 of the people were from America, affiliated with this center, and 12 from Canada.
3: 77 in all. A judge heard arguments over renaming the Kennedy Center for the Performing Arts in Washington to add President Trump's name again. ABC's Mary Bruce.
7: Commerce Secretary Howard Lutnick spent the day in court watching his administration lawyers try to convince a judge to allow President Trump's name to go up on the Kennedy Center, telling reporters it would motivate the president to raise money for renovations.
8: You need to induce him, entice him, get him to agree to wear it and do it. And if he didn't do it, you could always take the letters down.
3: Late Thursday, the DOJ notified the court that the Kennedy Center will delay implementation of its board's resolution that would add President Trump's name to the facade and plaza until October 8th. The FBI says it uncovered a sweeping cyber espionage campaign out of Canada. 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
3: The Federal Aviation Administration is looking into the March crash between an Air Canada jet and a rescue and firefighting vehicle on LaGuardia Airport's runway that killed 2 pilots. While the federal investigation into the accident is ongoing, ABC's Alex Stone says terminations are expected.
11: Sources are telling us the FAA wants to fire 2 air traffic controllers who went home early that night, leaving 1 air traffic controller on duty at LaGuardia Airport. We're told it's not uncommon for air

0: traffic controllers to go home early when it's slow.
1: Jake Reiner, the oldest son of the late Rob and Michelle Reiner, is opening up about the December murder of his parents, the arrest of his brother, and the state of his family in a new interview. ABC's Trevor Ault.
2: For the first time since Rob and Michelle Reiner were stabbed to death, allegedly by their son Nick, the couple's oldest son, Jake Reiner, is sitting down for an interview.
3: I'll never understand. I don't care how it's explained to me. I don't care what facts come out. I will never understand why this happened.
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4: You have described that after what happened, it was losing more than half of your family.
3: Mm-hmm.
4: That includes Nick.
3: Yeah.
2: Jake's brother Nick has been open about his longtime battle with drug addiction and mental health problems. He's now pleaded not guilty to murder charges.
1: Both Pfizer and Moderna Thursday received FDA approval for their updated COVID vaccines. Both vaccines target the XFG subvariant that makes up an estimated 40% of new cases, according to the CDC. Dave Packer, ABC News.
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7: You realize that if we had actually employed George W. Bush's Social Security fixes from 2005, do you have any idea how much wealthier you specifically would be right now? 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
1: And welcome back. George Norrie along with Morgana Ray, and we'll take your calls this hour on Coast to Coast. 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
5: 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It's on the homepage. Because wherever you are on your financial journey, I want you to get the steps and I want you to have a shift in your relationship and better results.
1: Is manifestation easy or difficult?
5: I think it's easy. Things that we do physically, that takes time, that takes effort and lifting. But the fun thing about manifestation is the effortlessness of it. I do think we take action. Action is magical. Make it easier for money to come to you. But there's that part that's out of your control. That's just divine grace where you get in alignment and then things fall into your lap. I was mentioning during break that I slayed my love monster when I was 47 and never married. And I met my husband 2 months later, and not only did we get married, but he came up with the idea, let's get married 100 times in 100 countries. So we've been married 29 times so far. And So all those years of chasing love since I was 4 years old and saw my first Disney princess movie and all the terrible dates and broken hearts, I was doing the work, putting the effort, but I had this love monster that kept breaking my heart. And when I finally uncovered and looked at why would I be protecting myself from love, and I saw all of the pain and the reasons and made it into a monster and decided to destroy the monster, the guy showed up. And he not only showed up, but he was so different and better than anyone I had dated. And then the love and the marriage came in bigger than I was even asking for. I just wanted to get married once. And I got this very romantic, generous guy who likes to marry.
1: 29 times.
5: And counting.
1: I love
5: it. When I talk about change happens at the speed of safety, I've just have years of noticing that when you've been doing the work and you just haven't seen the results, and then the moment the thing you want becomes safe, boom, it can come in really big and faster than we expect.
1: Let's take some calls for you, Morgana. Let's go to Greg in Remsen, New York to get started. Hi, Greg.
6: Hi, everybody. Morgana, you know, magic kind of alters the coordinates of reality. And, you know, to get a lot of money, sometimes you got to be in the right place at the right time. And, you know, that's geographical, and growing up in certain areas maybe helps, and around wealthy people probably helps. And but there's one thing called fate, and that I think might be associated with astrology. When we are born, something we can't really change. So how can you change our luck, you know, with the magic, you know, and then change the fate to achieve control of our money? You know what I mean? Kinda.
5: Yeah.
6: Thanks for taking my question.
5: I love that. Yeah, some people are just handed stuff at birth. You know, some are tall, have fast metabolisms, are beautiful, have a lot of money, and they start in a certain place. And some of them have it and they lose it later, because we all have our own path. What I would say, especially if you've been on a path where it's always been hard, so what I find works is use where you are now. Start with what you have. And in fact, it's been my experience that the people with the most pain have the easiest change and the biggest results, because you have the most leverage. That's why I call this alchemy. We're taking the lead in human experience. So if you're in the fear, anxiety, and pain, we don't have to dig very deep to find the lead. And that is the fuel that where the change has to happen. And that makes it a lot easier to uncover the pain, give it personhood, be motivated to destroy this monster, have a clean slate and this new energy of love. And those have consistently been the most rapid and dramatic results. So if you're in that state, I was just mentioning the love thing. I was 47, never married, had a 100% track record of failure, and it changed really fast. So it's also been the same with money. And I have hundreds of examples of that. If you go to my website, MorganaRae.com, you can see examples of people who just made the impossible happen. And that's why I coach, because it makes the world a friendlier place when you see people who are really at the abyss and these miracles happen. And I do believe that that's available for every human being.
1: Morgana, how should a parent handle their kid with regards to the use of money?
5: Ooh, brilliant question. So we pass on our anxiety and all of our negative behaviors. I do the work I do because I inherited my father's relationship with money. So we want to empower children. So when they want something, we want to believe in them. We want to encourage them to save and get jobs and know that they can buy things themselves. I think it's very useful to be aware of our language and not say, I can't afford it, because that's a very disempowering message to give to children and to ourselves. Instead, we can say, and be quite honest, this is not a financial priority at this time, because rent, healthcare may be the financial priority at this time. So train children at an early age to be partners with money, to do good with money, and to have the experience that they can make money and buy things for themselves.
1: Let's go to Tom at the Big Island of Hawaii. Hello, Tom. Go ahead.
7: Hey, George and Morgana, thank you so much for this subject. Isn't it amazing that you're talking about this subject and we have a $40 trillion debt? Isn't that amazing?
5: It's crazy.
7: But even though we have a $40 trillion debt, there are so many of us in this world or in the United States that are just rich and fruitful. And we get that way by having a relationship with money. And then, you know, in first,

0: in the book of 1 Timothy, it talks about money is not evil, but the love of money is not evil. And all through the Bible, from the Old Testament to the New, there are so many positive and encouraging stories about the use of money. And, for example, the Pharisees tried to trip Jesus up about his relationship with money, and they gave him a coin. And he told them, on each side was a different face, and he said, if a Caesar's on this coin, give it to Caesar. And you pay your taxes, and you do what you're supposed to do as a good citizen. But in Malachi 3:10, that's one of the very last chapters of the Bible, he says you have to tithe, you have to give to the Levites, you have to donate 10% of that money, and that will come back to you. And I'm telling you from experience, it will come back to you. You give from your heart. You give unconditionally to people when they're in need. Money is a tool. And yes, you save your money. And I tell you guys right now, anyone out there listening, just read that Bible and you will learn about money. And then you can take other courses, of course. There's plenty of books out there on how to invest in certain financial systems. But the money, the love of money, will take you down. So just remember that. I'm sorry, go ahead.
1: I'm so glad that you brought up that quote, because I had mentioned earlier that the original translation said the worship of money, as if it's a god, will cause problems. That's what it originally said. I would say that love is not greed. It's not avarice. It's not exploitation. Love is generous. Love is noble. Love is divine. So if you have a loving relationship with money, it has to be a money who wants to do good too. A money that loves you, shares your values, loves the world, and spreads goodness. Like, as George mentioned in the last hour, Dolly Parton. So love is never evil, because love does not cause harm. Worshipping a false god absolutely does, but love is our highest expression as human beings, because it's generosity. There's a selflessness. There's a joy to doing good and being loving and sharing in the wealth.
2: All right, let's go to our text and tweet man, Tom. What do you have for us, Mr. Danheiser?
3: Well, Morgana, so Wendy in Connecticut says her new boyfriend fights with her because she makes more money, and she wants to know, why is it so intimidating for a man?
1: Because he's the wrong man. That was one of the things with my husband, was when we first got together for the first several years, I was making a lot more money than he was. And he wasn't mooching. He was independent, but he was proud of me. He was not threatened by it. So I would say that is your boyfriend's own money monster of insecurity. It's not your problem, and he needs to handle it if he gets to stay with you. That's one of the ways you'll know that you're with the right guy, is he'll be so proud of and so excited for what you're creating and you being empowered. And also, when you're making more money, you get to choose the best person. You are not shopping for the best bank account. You're shopping for the best life partner. And what a great position that is to be in.
2: Next up, let's go to Adam in Mississippi. Welcome to the program. Hi, Adam.
4: So from what I get, I just wanted to say, it sounds like she's using a couple concepts here. The Napoleonic Code, which I've read into that. Communism, Bernie Sanderism. Atheism, just the way she talks, you know, it doesn't seem like, you know, it helps people like Christians, you know, to make money. It seems like it's in reverse of that.
2: I don't think so, but your thoughts on that, Morgana?
1: I'm so glad you brought that up. So I was a religion major in college, because I've been thinking about human beings and God and our relationship with life since I was a child. And so when I talk, you know, I quote the Bible, I talk about the book of Job because that speaks to me and how people can suffer and it's not their fault. And it's as if God is stripping away everything that is fake so that we can have a direct experience of God and then experience wealth from that relationship with God. I am a capitalist. I have visited a number of former Soviet states, and I really encountered the suffering from that economic system firsthand. I think that a lot of Americans have very naive ideas and they think everybody's taken care of and everything is free. But we see in reality that the people starve and they suffer. And if you protest, you go into slave labor camps. So I'm not a communist in, you know, any way. I just want everybody to have choice and get to do the business that they want to do, work hard, succeed, and help each other. And I think that that is Christian.
2: Tom's getting some emails on that free offer you gave our listeners. Would you repeat it again?
1: Yes. Go to my website, Morgana Ray, spelled RAE.com, and it's at the top of the page. You can see it right away with my face. And on the right, it is my Money Manifestation Masterclass, totally free. It goes deep into the six steps of my process so you can do it yourself. And I get success stories from people who just do that free class. There is a physical therapist in New York named Carolyn who did it, and she made $86,000 in the next 24 hours. I don't ever promise any amount or what time because I don't know, but I want you to slay your monster and I want you to have a relationship with money who loves you and wants to be with you so that you can move forward with that relationship, making great decisions and feeling loved for who you really are.
2: Next up, Ruth is in Maryland. Welcome to the show. Hi, Ruthie.
5: Hi, George and Mrs. Ray. Thank you for taking my phone call. And I think that's pretty cool about how you got married 29 times. But I wasn't really going to call in tonight, but I was thinking that I've experienced lately a lot of the people, like the shops that I go to, they're closing or quitting because I've found out that people are actually turning away from money and they want more of a personal life. Like my tattoo man, when I went there the other week, to take my neighbor, he was closing up, he was closing up shop for good. He's just, well, Tommy asked me, are they tired of the money or tired of the career? Now, was tired of the career, too. He's kind of tired of doing the tattoos. And he could have made another $100 to $200 that day, but no, he just wanted to get home and eat some crabs. And then yesterday at the hairdresser, she's manager now, our hairdresser, and she was saying that she doesn't like it. She doesn't care about the money. She wants to be home with her son. Her son is crying. He's 6 years old, and he's crying because she's not there all the time. So have you found that out lately, that some people are actually turning against the money and turning more towards their personal lives? Thank you.
1: I believe that if money is not supporting your personal life, it's not sustainable. The way I see it is if money and so if love and relationship and all the things you value are on one side and money is on the other side and they're on opposite teams, everybody loses. So I want to put love and relationship and a right livelihood and doing good on the same team with money. That's the first thought. The second is things are shifting. I love that this show is going on during the lunar eclipse. And I'm also noticing a lot of beautiful people are crossing over. It's as if the veil between the worlds is really thin right now. And I think people are shifting. They're looking at their values. They're looking at who they want to be, how they want to evolve their lives. And that's a challenging, and it can be uncomfortable, and it can also be a really beautiful thing. And I think that's what you're noticing.
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3: ABC News, I'm Dave Packer. President Trump taking his trade war with Canada to a new level.
4: We're going to be changing the name of Lake Ontario, effective immediately, to Lake America. That's going to take place right now as I sign the order.
3: The president also threatening to double tariffs on Canada-made cars and auto parts in January. A trekking group is among the more than 1,300 missing following the deadly flash flooding in Nepal. The group is associated with the Aisha Institute of Inner Sciences, which says 20 of the 77 people in the group were from the United States. The FBI says it's uncovered a sweeping cyber espionage campaign out of China that targeted some of America's most sensitive institutions. The defense resting its case in the murder trial of Dwayne Keepy D. Davis, the man accused of orchestrating the 1996 killing of rapper Tupac Shakur. Prosecutors say they will not call any rebuttal witnesses. Closing arguments will begin Monday. This is ABC News.
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1: Next hour, investigative reporter Cheryl Jones joins us to talk about deep water UFOs and strange things in the ocean. So make sure you're part of the program. Then we'll take calls with Cheryl and her guest in our last hour of the program. And we'll be back in a moment with Morgana Ray and take calls with her as well. Strange Universe is our new television show, and we invite you to go to our website to check it out. Tommy?
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6: And welcome back. George Norrie along with Morgana Ray as we take final calls talking about financial alchemy, 12 months of magic and manifestation. What do you think of people like Elon Musk, Morgana? I think he's a genius.
7: I think he's very smart. I also think that he is driven by fear himself. When there's never enough and when you have so much and you choose not to feed the poor when you can, it makes me really curious about what is he compensating for? What is his money monster? I have coached billionaires who have their own monsters. It isn't just not having enough. So, yes, brilliant and human, like us all.
6: Jeff Bezos, another one.
7: Exactly, yeah. And I've coached couch surfers. I've coached one percenters. Human beings are human beings. And those underlying issues of, am I good enough? Am I safe enough? Am I lovable as I am? They show up across the circumstances because that those are the human questions.
6: I remember when I was doing Coast to Coast in the beginning, years ago, and I would talk to an author and say, so where do we get your book? You know, expecting most bookstores. And they would start saying Amazon. And I'm saying to myself, what is that? Mm-hmm. And then they realized Amazon was a book deal out of a garage. Look what he did. Amazing.
7: It's amazing. It's changed our lives. I love shopping on Amazon. I love selling my book on Amazon. It's easy. And you can also get my book on the website at Walmart and Barnes and Noble. It is my favorite entry point for people who want to do my work. One of my best clients from Florida had her first quarter of $1 million sales month just using my book before we had ever met, before she hired me. So that's why I wrote the book, because I can't coach everybody, but I want everybody to have a really healthy, positive, empowered relationship with money. When we're frightened, it shuts down our intelligence. So when we can feel safe in the world and good about ourselves and good about life, we relax and we see the opportunities that we couldn't see before.
6: What has the internet done for money? Has it made it more of a monster?
7: I don't know. I think it's always power. And power inequality and life challenges have always been monsters. And it just shifts with the time. So I don't know that it's made it more of a monster. I think it just changes the delivery and the way we experience it and name it.
6: Let's go to the calls. Mayette's with us. Welcome to the program in New York.
8: Yes, hi, Mayette. How wonderful to have your program, George, and all your helpers.
6: Well, thank you.
8: Morgan, I have some comment and two questions, and I'll listen over the air. First of all, and this would be a good coast interview, Natalie Lawrence, she's done a book, Enchanted Creatures, Our Monsters and Their Meaning. So, I actually like the idea that we have monsters around money. Lisa Gar is an occasional guest host on Coast, and she does, I think it's called The Aware Show with Gina's help on WBAI at about 5 a.m. And she had on a guest a few years ago, and I can't remember name, but I think his book was called Happy Money. And he had Japanese heritage, and he was talking about how different cultures and countries, like, and he was saying basically, like, America is secret, you don't dare ask how much someone makes. And he said it's totally different in the culture of Japan. So talk about how different views or the way money is discussed or not factors in. The other question is, what about all the unconscious? I know the Jesuit, he said that he could take a child to 7 years old and he would actually know what kind of adult. So I'm talking about during childhood where your parents, your relatives, they seem to telegraph their attitudes of money. So how does one unravel the unconscious? And Lennis McCannis, who is one of my favorite guests, the numbers lady, she gave us an affirmation. I'm looking forward to getting your book and your information, and I'll listen over the air. Thank you.
6: And that guest on that book, Mayette, was Ron Honda, if you remember.
8: And Liquid Luck is another one, too, about attitude in money. Okay, thank you so much.
6: Okay, go ahead, Morgana.
7: I love that she brought up Lisa Gar. I was on her show 20 years ago. So And I wrote down the books because

0: Because they sound great and I want to check them out. Different cultures. I've coached clients in Kazakhstan, Thailand, South Africa, Peru, Scotland, Lebanon, every continent except Antarctica. I've Mauritius, I think it's called. Lots of different countries. And Pakistan, what I've noticed is the stuff that money represents. Am I lovable? Am I valued or good enough? And am I safe? Are universal questions that affect all human beings. And that's always where I find the real money monster. We can start with the money stories. It's a great entry point, but it is the love, the worth, and the safety. That's where the change happens. The money monster is always this unconscious symbolic stuff. And to make it conscious, I find that really fleshing it out and giving it physical attributes, like when we're dealing with the monster, how big is it? What does its fingernails look like? Its teeth, its eyes. What is the meanest thing it says to you? Makes it a real relationship. And now the conscious mind is speaking to the unconscious mind. And we're so activated with all the painful things it represents and all the physical attributes we're giving it that it makes it really easy to rewire the brain and use the neuroplasticity. It's so icky and choose to annihilate it with all the energy that entails. And that resets the nervous system so that when the monster is gone, all that exists is an experience of love. And then we give that personhood. And I call it money because that's the area of life that needs love and healing. But it's really a new relationship with life and yourself. And we start from there. And that's when the area that was the pain, primarily money, but it's also worked on love. It's also worked on illnesses. It's what use it for whatever the monster is for you now. And make it as bad and specific and powerful and experiences as you can, because it lights up the neurology so that we can take the same trigger and then have a completely different response, where it used to be anxiety and shame and judgment and fear. And now it's love and expansiveness and optimism. And we have all the world events. Yes, we do. Yes, we do. We have the global economy, but we also have your personal economy and your own choices and genius and purpose for living in this life at this time. And that's what you focus on. And then the results ripple from there.
1: Text and tweet. Tom, what do you have for Morgana?
2: Hey, Morgana, this is from Trina in San Francisco. It simply says, can money affect your heart?
0: Yes. Yes. Because money and love are connected. And when we are struggling to make money, it feels like we're being rejected by life itself. And the stress of it physically can definitely affect our heart, but it also can break our heart because it limits, and it's the boogeyman, the excuse we give for what we can't have, do, or be. So what we want to do is put all that in the monster and then have a loving relationship with life that loves you. And that's the biggest piece. I talk about the money monster. I go really into detail in my book and all the six steps and all the traps and how to make it work so that it works for you. We have the money monster, but on the other side, we have the money honey. And when you feel loved, when you can see yourself through the eyes of love, your desire to live just flowers, and the way people respond to you, flowers. And it's really, really common that not only do clients have financial breakthroughs, but their love lives get much better too. And that's the fun part, because it's all holographic. It's all connected. And money is such a great thing to focus on because it is so obviously connected to every area of our life.
1: Let's go to Eduardo in Florida and get him in before the break. Go ahead, Eduardo.
3: Hello?
1: Yeah, go ahead, Ed.
3: Yeah, I got a question or a comment. When I was in high school, I did half a day of work at Harris Bank and half a day at Jones Commercial here in, well, when I was in Chicago in the 80s. I think this is something that they need to bring back, particularly for juniors and seniors in high school, because then they're going to have savings account. They're going to build that wealth. They'll be able to buy a home for the down payment and a car, just to name a couple examples. So I think that's something that education should steer towards that direction instead of doing 4 years of college and then you're full of debt.
0: Yeah, I agree. My parents enrolled me in something called the Squirrel Club when I was 6 years old. That was my first savings account at, I think, Best Western. Was that a bank? I don't think it's around anymore. Yeah, it's what I love to do as soon as I have extra money that I don't need is I still to this day squirrel it off into a savings account where I don't see it. And then it just grows and grows and grows until I have a reason that I want to invest in something. And then it's there for me. And that's a habit that that children should be starting when they're just learning to count.
1: But that's a parent's responsibility, don't you think?
0: It is. It is. And our first relationship with money, it comes from, it does come from our parents. And I'm just remembering your aunt brought up the 7 years old. From 3 to 7 years old and maybe a couple of years in both directions, that's when we're sponges. That's when we are making the most neural connections and our sense of reality is established. So our attitudes about money, about self-worth, life, love, all of that really solidifies in those early formative years. We can change it later. We can. That's what I do with my process, Financial Alchemy. I'm having you go into the pain and what isn't working and lighting it up so we can wring out the old pattern and put something in later in life.
1: Morgana Ray's been with us. Take advantage of the offers she gives by going to her website, which is linked up at coasttocoastam.com. 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Thanks, Morgana. Up next, investigative reporter Cheryl Jones, as we go deep in the waters.
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1: Your opinion matters, and we want to hear it. 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
2: I go on my commodities app, and I look at the price for a million BTUs of natural gas, $2.69. I do a couple calculations, and that is the energy equivalent to $15.60 a barrel of oil. 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
5: From ABC News, I'm Dave Packard. A race to find close to 1,000 people missing in the mud and debris after massive flash floods in Asia. ABC's Britt Clendid is in Kathmandu.
6: A desperate search for survivors in Nepal and Tibet after that catastrophic wall of water swept away entire villages. 90 Americans among the 1,300 people still missing. And now, new threats raising concern that more flooding and landslides could strike. With little warning, that unstoppable torrent crashing into valleys.
5: President Trump signed an order renaming Lake Ontario to Lake America. It's the latest move in his trade war escalation with Canada. He's also threatening to double tariffs on Canada-made cars and auto parts.
7: The president really doubled down on that threat from earlier this week to put in place tariffs on Canadian cars, Canadian auto parts, and also steel and aluminum. He said today he'll go forward with that. He said Canada has been ripping off the United States for years, and he needs to do something about it. So he said, we're going to be doing tariffs on their cars.
5: Some Republicans are now calling out President Trump for his proclamation this week, temporarily lifting some tariffs on foreign imports of beef. Bill Bullard is CEO of RCAF USA, the largest association of independent cattle farmers in the U.S. He calls the move a huge mistake, saying it won't just hurt American ranchers, but it will hurt American consumers, too.
8: We have a situation here where this product is going to compete directly with the product produced by American ranchers.
5: Now, the president says he wants to bring down the price of beef. Jerry Sandusky, the former Penn State football coach who was convicted of sexual abuse back in 2012, will be back in court next month. One of Sandusky's accusers is recanting his account of what happened.
9: This is just an evidentiary hearing. This is not going to be a motion for a new trial or anything like that. But Sandusky has long maintained his innocence.
5: ABC's Aaron Katursky. Sandusky is serving a lengthy prison sentence for the crimes. You're listening to ABC News.
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5: New details are emerging after ABC News learned earlier this week CIA Director John Ratcliffe flew on a secret trip to Moscow.
7: We are learning more about CIA Director John Ratcliffe's unusual trip to Moscow earlier this week on a massive C-17 military cargo plane. Sources tell us that Ratcliffe flew there in part to warn the Russians not to attack NATO countries. He also, we're told, brought up Iran. President Trump, though, saying Vladimir Putin has assured him he will not attack NATO territory.
5: ABC's Mary Bruce. The FAA and NTSB are investigating after Marine One, the aircraft that carries President Trump, was unable to communicate with air traffic control. ABC's Alex Stone has more.
11: A disturbing moment in the skies involving Marine One.
12: I can't hear Marine One. If you hear Marine One, can you let me know?
11: The aircraft carrying President Trump unable to communicate with air traffic control. Another helicopter, part of that Marine One squad, forced to relay messages between the chopper and the tower. The communications failure coming hours after a new NTSB report suggested White House construction may have contributed to an August 4th security breach with Marine One and a passenger jet over Washington, D.C. Technicians have since taken

0: in immediate action and believed they had fixed the problem. The FAA and NTSB are investigating.
1: Former Bosnian Serb General Ratko Mladic, who was serving a life sentence for his war crimes in Yugoslavia and the wars there in the 1990s, has died, UN officials say, at the hospital in The Hague. He was 82. Dave Packer, ABC News.
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5: Fauci was great at taking bad information, making it look good, and thus manipulated all of society. 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
2: What's going on deep within our oceans? In a moment, investigative reporter Cheryl Jones checks this out. It's an amazing story. Stick around. We'll be back in a moment on Coast to Coast AM. 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
2: And welcome back to Coast. George Norrie with you. Our investigative reporter Cheryl Jones has been a news anchor and meteorologist for cutting-edge networks, including CNN and the Weather Channel, has worked in multiple television news markets as well, and covers a wide array of stories for us. Just fantastic. Cheryl, did you have a chance to see the partial lunar eclipse tonight?
5: Not yet. I know it's
2: over.
5: Out there.
2: It's over with now.
5: Yeah. Yeah. But I saw pictures, but wasn't really in a situation to go outside tonight.
2: Are you interested in astronomy when you were taking up meteorology?
5: Yes. Yes. I was.
2: Did you have a telescope when you were a little girl?
5: Not when I was little, but when I got older, I had one. And when I was in Denver, participated in some astronomical activities, and it was very, very interesting.
2: Did you ever look at Saturn?
5: Oh, my goodness, the rings.
2: Oh, it's incredible,
5: yes.
2: Isn't it?
5: Yeah, yeah, that's quite a situation there with those beautiful rings.
2: I remember
5: it's been
2: as a
5: busy
2: little boy.
5: Week.
2: I'm out in yes. Detroit. It's cold out. I'm about 10 years old. I've got my telescope that my father bought me, and I found the Saturn spot and looked at it, and I could see with my little telescope the rings around Saturn, and I had never seen anything as magnificent as that in all my life. I mean, it was truly remarkable.
5: Oh, it's just really, really phenomenal.
2: It's exciting.
5: What a wild week we've had here.
2: What's going on your way?
5: Oh, Dolly.
2: What a week. That's right.
5: You know,
2: right.
5: This is her home in the foothills of the Smokies, and there are so many people I know who have very strong connections. I started at my television career at the station that first gave her TV exposure on a morning show, which was a variety show, the Kaz Walker Farm and Home Hour. He was a legend in this area, a grocery man, but he had a variety music show, and he would have all musicians coming through the area on, and that's where Dolly got her start before she went to Nashville. Now, when I eventually started working at the same station, WBIR-TV, a CBS affiliate, the Kaz Walker show was on before my morning talk show. He was on at 7, and I came on with my co-host at 8 o'clock, a live show with the live call-ins. Isn't that something?
2: That's fantastic.
5: Yeah, but that's where she got her start. She always credited him for that, too.
2: I did not know she was sick. Yeah, she died of cancer, unfortunately.
5: No one did. They kept that very much under the cover. And just a couple of months ago, she had done a public appearance. She was starting an opening with some truck stops around, and she appeared to be very normal and highly energetic. It's very mysterious exactly what happened. There are those turbo cancers that do happen very quickly, but she just went very fast, and no one was prepared. This area, Tennessee and East Tennessee, Sevierville and Gatlinburg and Pigeon Forge, they love Dolly. The Children's Hospital here was recently renamed in her honor, the Dolly Parton Children's Hospital of East Tennessee. They're talking about renaming the Nashville Airport after her, but she really liked to be called the book lady because

0: because her big project in giving back to others was starting that imagination library that she started years ago to give children under five free books.
1: 300 million books she gave away. Anyways, tell us what you got for us tonight.
0: Oh, my goodness. It's a big night. My guest is Debbie Ziegelmeyer. She studied the USO or the UFO phenomenon for decades. And, of course, USO is unidentified submerged objects. She's a longtime scuba diver and instructor for MUFON. And she was recently appointed as executive director for MUFON International. She has multiple titles, including functional director of underwater research and recovery and star team investigator. She shares secrets tonight of underwater mysteries that our oceans may be hiding in deep water trenches, and contends that aliens may be living as residents in underwater bases around the world. She's authored three books, a vast collection of reports, witness accounts, and evidence of unidentified craft traveling around in and out of deep waters. And she says alien colonization of Earth's waterways with alien residents could explain some famous, mysterious cases of missing ships and people. And one of her books is a reference book called The Alien Colonization of Earth's Waterways, a reference guide for UFOs and USOs in water-related activity. And her latest book just out on Amazon is Deep Water UFOs, Alien Residents, and Abductors. Here now is part one of our conversation. Debbie, welcome to Coast.
2: Oh, thank you. Thank you for having me. I appreciate it.
0: We're so glad you're here with us tonight. First of all, tell me why you wrote The Alien Colonization of Earth's Waterways.
2: Well, I had 20 years of information that I'd gathered together and decided it was well past time to put it all in one place and get it out there to the public. It just seemed like it was a waste sitting in my filing cabinet.
0: The subtitle to that is A Reference Guide to UFO-USO Water-Related Activity. Why did you choose this title?
2: Well, I'm a scuba instructor, so naturally, every time I heard about a sighting that involved water and UFOs, it just intrigued me. So I ended up being that expert just by default, I guess.
0: You've been researching UFOs, USOs for years. Tell us a little bit about your involvement.
2: Well, I was doing investigations since I was a child. I grew up in an interesting area, but I began investigating for MUFON in 2000, and I've continued ever since. I've investigated over 850 cases now for MUFON.
0: And of all of those, how many are water-related?
2: Oh my gosh, we're looking at probably one in five.
0: For listeners who may not be as familiar with all of the terms, describe what a USO is.
2: USO is an unidentified submerged object. But in my book, I don't refer to USOs. I refer to them as UFOs because what we're seeing is coming in and out of the water.
0: What has intrigued you the most, Debbie, about what you found during your research of water-related UFO and USO sightings?
2: Well, when I got all this information gathered together and started figuring out how I wanted to present it, it just put me in awe of how many logged sighting reports that there were. There's reports from cruise ships, from Navy ships, fishing vessels, merchant ships. There were so many of them. I have over 300 logged sighting reports in the book. And it just amazed me because I can't even imagine how many people decided not to report these.
0: You're a star team investigator and functional director of underwater research and recovery for MUFON. Tell me about that.
2: Star team investigator, those are investigators that have experience. They've been around for a few years. We have our own equipment, and we're able to leave at a moment's notice and go on site and investigate a reported sighting.
0: What about the work with underwater research and recovery? Can you explain a little bit more about how you go about that? How do you conduct a water-related investigation into a UFO or USO when there's a sighting report?
2: Well, when we have a report that involves water, we have a ground team, and then we also have a water team. So the ground team would be the people that stayed above water, interviewed the witnesses, took soil samples and that type of thing, pictures of the area. Then you have the water team that goes in the water and looks for the evidence. And then when we come out, we present, of course, our evidence to the ground team. And then from there, it's sent to a lab. So there basically it's two different groups, two different investigating groups working together as one.
0: Now, in your book, The Alien Colonization of Earth's Waterways, why do you think there is an alien colonization of Earth's waterways going on?
2: Well, I couldn't believe how many sightings had been going on for multiple years, for decades, for centuries in some cases, all in the same area and in multiple places across the world and describing the same type of aliens and the same type of craft. And I thought, you know, these aren't visitors. These are residents. They've colonized our planet, and some of them have been here for centuries. I know that there's been giant 10-foot tall aliens in Russia in the waterways over there, Lake Baikal, and those have been going on for decades. They've been seen there. They're underwater. They have been seen underwater, and they're not leaving. So I would assume they're living there.
0: So where do you believe the suspected areas are where these underwater alien bases are located?
2: Well, Puerto Rico. I believe there's some type of a base in that area. Yeah, I've talked to Jorge Martin, and he's even seen wormholes in the sky. The Catalina Island, there's been a couple different books written about that. Russia is another very good area. Alaska, there's a lot going on in Alaska right now. Japan, Devil's Triangle in Japan.
0: Of these, which base or which suspected base do you believe is the most intriguing or the most revealing in terms of what we really don't know?
2: It's really close between the Catalina Island area and the Caribbean. There are multiple sightings in both areas. I'd probably say the Caribbean because there's more evidence because of all the different islands in the area and the multiple reports. Also cruise ships. There's a lot of cruise ship sightings from that area.
0: Have you ever experienced or seen anything personally, Debbie, related to USOs or UFOs in the water that you simply cannot explain?
2: So I had a sighting from a cruise ship. We were leaving St. Martin, heading for St. Thomas. I was taking pictures as we left shore, and as I was heading toward the bow of the ship, I looked over to the right, and there were two saucer-shaped crafts that were kind of hovering, but they were tilting back and forth right over the water, probably, I don't know, maybe a football field length away. I got one good picture, and then I ran as fast as I could toward the back of the ship to try and get a second picture. I got one through plexiglass, but the first picture, I got it right straight over the railing. It's in my book. I have no idea what it was. And also, it changed the settings on my camera.
0: Did you ever feel like there was an interactivity going on between you and whatever the craft or the being might have been out there that you felt that you were interacting with or encountered in that way? Did you sense any interactive intelligence?
2: No, I think seeing it was dumb luck. I'm one of those people that always has to take pictures as we leave port on the ships. I'm always out there with a camera, and I happen to be the only one out there that noticed because everybody else was getting ready for dinner. The one reaction that I did have was technical. My camera setting went from January 26th to February 5th, 11 hours later. Just the pictures from that point on, my camera setting changed.
0: Do you believe there are bases beneath the ocean?
2: There could be. I had someone pose that question to me. And it doesn't seem far-fetched to say that they're underneath the water into the earth, and they come up from inside the earth through the water and then out, you know, into our atmosphere and then back in for whatever their agenda is. But absolutely, there is every possibility of that.
0: In your book, you talked about deep water trenches. Tell us about that as it relates to UFOs and USOs.
2: Well, that, you know, it's a great hiding place. We're not capable of going that deep. We have had a few scientists that have gone down deep and been able to stay just for a limited amount of time. But it's a great place for craft to hide. These craft come in and out of the water with ease, and they come in and out of our atmosphere with ease. So they can most certainly go down to depth, and it's a great hiding place.
0: Do you have any idea how far down these underground bases go?
2: I would say they'd have to be pretty far down into our trenches to not have been seen by submarines. There's some of our trenches are, you know, they're 2 miles plus deep, these deep trenches. They could be down there. I've also got reports where pilots have seen large craft moving around underwater. So I don't know if necessarily they're in one place. They have the capability to move if they're detected.
0: In your book, which is also a reference guide to UFO-USO water-related activity, you say that there's detailed evidence presented in this one-of-a-kind book dating back to the Bible through medieval times and modern times and modern U.S. Navy sightings, which have been captured on film. Now, that's intriguing. Can you elaborate?
2: Well, the sightings go back. I've got sightings from the Bible. There's in Scripture. But the oldest sighting that I have is, I think it's 1067, and that was off of the United Kingdom. And it was a light that was dancing around in the sky, and it ascended up, and then it came down, descended down, and went into the water. And there's sightings that are logged. You know, Columbus had a sighting. So this has been going on for a long, long time.
0: There are also accounts in your book of not only submerged unidentified craft and extraterrestrials, but sightings of unidentified craft traveling fast underwater. Tell us about that.
2: Those are referred to as fast movers. And if anybody has ever heard the story, Mark D'Antonio talks about one when he was in a submarine underwater that he was down in sonar and happened to capture one of those. You know, he saw it go by. I've talked to a few different submarine sailors who served on a submarine, and they've also told me that they've seen things while in sonar. These are objects that travel faster than anything that we have with ease through the water.
0: What kind of technology could there possibly be to allow this sort of propulsion and power?
2: Something that could be 1,000 years past what we have.
0: How do you view the government's admission of UFOs, USOs, UAPs, unidentified aerial phenomenon related to the unexplained craft, but they still stop short of admitting the existence of extraterrestrials, but they do admit that there's a potential for alien or non-human technology? And what's your opinion about the triangle-shaped UFOs in and out of the water, Debbie?
2: Well, we've got triangle shapes, and of course, we've got the Tic Tacs that are coming in and out of the water. This is technology that we don't have. And if it was technology that we do have, we wouldn't have the pilots taking pictures and being so excited about this. As far as government release, it's politics. Give a little of information, dance around it, and don't tell anybody anything. But they've all but admitted it. We've got a lot of important people that are interested in this, and they're spending a lot of government money now with an office in Washington, D.C., actually investigating something that they don't admit exists. It's kind of like typical government magic. You know, this is what's happening in this hand, and really the other hand is what's doing the magic. You know, sleight of hand.
0: Do you believe there's anything going on beneath Washington, D.C.?
2: You know, anything's possible, especially with the misinformation that we're given out of there.
0: So what is your prediction about full disclosure? I know some people think we've had it with a small d in certain layers already, but how do you view that?
2: We're not ever going to have full disclosure. The governments of the world will never fully admit to anything. We can't even get them to admit to something that we can see with our own eyes. I think eventually we're going to be fed enough information, maybe not in my lifetime, but I believe we're going to eventually know exactly what's going on and how long some of these species have been here. But I don't think we'll ever know the full story or the magnitude of what's going on.
1: Fascinating, Cheryl, isn't it?
0: Oh, yes, it is. She mentioned Catalina Island and the movie A Tear in the Sky, which had the work of physicist Kevin Kanush, really covered that particular hot spot, blending in scientific data into what they had thought it might have, whether it was a real hot spot or not. But that's what that one focused on in large part. But it's amazing that there are so many water-related reports. She said 1 in 5 from all of the extensive MUFON records. And she says that they're seeing going into and coming out of water, not just underwater. And that's why in her second book, Deepwater UFOs, she refers to them as UFOs and not USOs.
1: We'll come back with Cheryl's part two right here on Coast to Coast AM.
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2: ABC News, I'm Dave Packer. President Trump escalating his trade war with Canada, signing an executive order renaming Lake Ontario to Lake America. The president in the Oval Office Thursday telling reporters that Canada had treated the U.S. unfairly.
3: People oftentimes, they'll ask me, who's the worst to deal with on trade? And I said, that's easy, Canada. They are the worst to trade. And they feel entitled, and just we can't have that.
2: The Justice Department just notified a D.C. District Court that the Kennedy Center will delay implementation of its board's resolution that would add President Trump's name to the facade, and the plaza will not be effectuated before October 8th. The death toll rising in Nepal following devastating flash flooding. Officials say at least 389 people have been confirmed killed, more than 1,300 missing, and of those, 90 are Americans. And look up! There's a partial lunar eclipse underway until just after midnight Eastern time. Best views in the east and parts of the Midwest. This is ABC News.
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4: Welcome back, Mr. Gagnon. 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
2: And, you know, earlier we told you about our new TV show, Strange Universe. 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
6: And welcome back, George Norrie, along with Cheryl Jones. Cheryl, have you been following this tragic story in Nepal, this flash flood?
7: Oh, it's just awful. I think now the death toll is up to at least 390, with over 1,300 missing there on the border of India and China. Supposedly they're thinking that it was a collapsed glacier that then caused all of the flooding and the mud and all of the tragedy that's happened. So it's just one of those unbelievable tragedies that you just wouldn't expect, and it just happened so suddenly.
6: What a horrible way to die, too, huh?
7: Oh, yes. All of that, the video was just heartbreaking.
6: Crazy times. What do you got for part two with Debbie?
7: Well, on part two, we're going to have more conversation with Debbie Ziegelmeyer, and we're going to talk about the incredible historical data, including the electromagnetic field with radiation that's been reported around some of those deep water related sightings that she talked about, including strange instrument recordings near unusual sightings that happen around triangles of water. And of course, Debbie's looked through hundreds of reports of various nature on all of these underwater UFO reportings. And she'll talk about the strange sightings of UFOs, crafts near and around water, going into and coming out of, about missing ships, missing people, the historical data that spans quite a range, and also the instrument ratings around those triangles of water. And some of them have been very, very famous. And we'll talk about how it all connects, the patterns, and the massive amount of information about all of these strange things happening. Listen now to part two of our conversation.
8: Debbie, you mentioned when you were on the cruise ship and you captured that picture, that you went back to it later and you saw that you had 11 hours that you couldn't account for. Was that missing time?
9: Well, I don't think it was necessarily missing time. We run into this a lot, actually, with people that take pictures of unidentified craft. And what I believe happened is the electromagnetic field that surrounded these craft affected my camera. And I've seen this a lot before. So what happens is it changes your metadata on your camera. So my pictures up to that point were one date and one time. And then after that picture, when I went back to view it, I looked back at my photo data, and everything from that point on was about 11 hours later in time. I think that more had to do with the electromagnetic field interfering with the electronics in my camera. So the date will change, the time will change, and I believe that's what happened.
8: Most people know about the strange effects on pilots' instruments flying over the Bermuda Triangle. But Debbie, you mentioned other triangles of water where eyewitnesses have reported unusual sightings as well. Could these be similar to what's happening in the Bermuda Triangle?
9: Oh, absolutely. And it surprised me how similar these other triangles were. I knew about a couple of them.

0: The third one I, you know, really didn't know about until I did the research. There is a triangle that's over Lake Michigan, and it goes from the northernmost point and comes down the triangle in that direction. There are planes, when they fly over, the pilots who fly over, their instruments will spin, similar to what happens in the Bermuda Triangle. There are also an unbelievable amount of shipwrecks, boats that go down. I thought at first, you know, maybe it had to do with waves and that type of thing, but there is so much activity over the Lake Michigan Triangle that when you fly over, according to FAA rules, you have got to report in every 10 minutes. Another triangle is over Alaska. That's pretty famous, at the Alaska Triangle. There are people that come missing in the land in that area, missing in the lakes. I asked people locally, and they said, well, some of that is just tourists that don't know their ways around. Except when I did further research, I found out that there's an abnormal amount of boats and ships that have gone down in Prince William Sound. I talked to some of the locals there, and they said, there is a lot of activity around here and a lot of mystery that surrounds that Alaska Triangle. The third one that I found is off of Japan. I heard it called Devil's Triangle, and I also heard it called Dragon's Triangle. In that area, there's an unusual amount of ships and fishing boats, sometimes just small water boats that go down for no explained reason. So you go back into folklore, and they even have reports of dragons coming out of the water right there. So there are actually four large triangles that have mysterious effects with electromagnetic fields and mysterious disappearance of watercraft and of aircraft in those areas.
1: How do you feel about the concern that some have relating to possible connection between nukes and UFO activity?
0: For years, there have been sightings around nuclear reactors. There are a lot of reports of sightings around nuclear submarines. I think they have, for whatever reason, an interest in our nuclear power. And what most people don't realize is when we were setting off these nuclear tests back, you know, in the 50s, that explosion doesn't only go up, it goes down too. And that's a very dangerous thing, especially maybe if you're an alien living under the earth, or this nuclear debris, nuclear fallout is going off into the atmosphere too. If I was another alien race, I'd have a great interest in what we were doing.
1: I know you gathered a lot of information, photographs, files, records, everything you could gather from so many different people. One of those was John Greenwald, the go-to guy for FOIA inquiries. And of course, that's John Greenwald of Black Vault fame. What was he able to provide you with that was most intriguing?
0: One of them was the amount of pictures that he had that were taken from what looked like submarines from the periscope part of them. And then the second part that really intrigued me from his research was the fact that we've been remote viewing these craft. Our government, back starting in the mid-70s to the mid-80s, has had a project going to where they had people trying to remote view areas of UFO sightings.
1: Why do you believe it's been so hard to prove the existence of extraterrestrials and the fact that they've been visiting or have been here on Earth for centuries, according to lots of reports?
0: Well, if you think about it as information in the form of a puzzle. Okay, so you've got multiple reports going back centuries, but you've got these reports of different types of aliens and different types of craft. And if you take every type of alien that has been described and every type of craft, let's say that you've got 10 different boxes of puzzle pieces, and you throw all that in one box, mix it all up, and you're trying to make one picture. And that's what we're trying to do. No one knows what aliens come with what craft or where they come from. We've got so much information. It's almost sending us backward into our investigation of, you know, trying to figure this out. If we had just a few things to investigate, it would be easier. There's just a multitude of information out there. It's hard to sort through. I believe that there's a lot more going on underwater than even I, as much research as I've done and as much research as John Greenwald has done with the Black Vault. that's going on that our government knows and they've known for years and years and years. This has been hidden. We know we had a sighting here in Missouri in Cape Girardeau in 1941, and most people don't know that that predates Roswell. So I think this goes back a lot of years. Well, we know for sure it goes back to the Bible, that there were sightings there. So I think the magnitude of it maybe is something that most people don't realize.
1: Debbie, what about the Battle of LA in 1942 relating to water and UFOs? Have you investigated that?
0: I did, and there was a sighting of a craft that was right off the coast, right over the water. And most people think it just hovered there, but it actually moved around, you know, moved down the coast a little bit. This was seen by multiple people. There were 1,400 rounds of ammo were shot at this. The front page of one of the local newspapers shows the beams of light on it that's bouncing off. So this is obviously something with structure. And they tried to claim later that it might have just been a weather type balloon, which if this was a balloon, I don't think they would have shot 1,400 rounds of ammo at it and done as much damage to the surrounding area as they did. I don't think you need that much ammo. People died. There were five people that died over that. I know one from a heart attack, and there were people that were hit by debris. There was a lot of damage done from this and a lot of scared residents. I mean, this happened, I believe, about 2:30 in the morning. And this was over the water. This is actually, it was off of, they say LA, I believe it was more off of maybe like San Pedro area. A very active area, even back then, well before then, was Catalina Island, which is just west of that. And there's been a lot of activity right there. This might have been one of the first documented sightings from all the Catalina Island, Malibu sightings that have been reported in the last probably 50 years or so.
1: In your book, The Alien Colonization of Earth's Waterways, a reference guide to UFO, USO water-related activity, you have hundreds of reports in there that you say haven't ever been placed in a collection such as this. What can someone expect when they open your book?
0: A lot of information, because not only is there information about UFOs, but I thought it important to know what we're capable of and how long it's been. So I have information in there that details how far back, for instance, we had a submarine during the Confederate War, you know, so way back then the Confederates had a submarine. We've got underground bases. We've been doing things underwater and underground, but underwater for a long time. Back in the 80s, there's reports of underwater bases. I think I have another report from back in the 60s. We were building underwater bases. So we also have our own underwater bases, our submarine bases. So you can't try and say that everything you see underwater has to be alien. You have to know what our capabilities are and how far this goes back to make any kind of a serious judgment. I tried to make it a well-rounded informational book.
1: Debbie, if you were to summarize the work of your book, why you believe alien races are colonizing the Earth's waterways, how would you explain that?
0: Why are they here? Well, I guess they're intrigued with our planet, maybe with us. They could be using our oceans to gather food. They could be using our oceans like NASA does to generate hydrogen. They could be using our oceans as a hideaway, as a place where they can do their research undetected. And there may be some species, maybe the ones that are being seen in Lake Baikal in Russia. They may have been here as long as us or long before. At this point, we don't have enough information, but there's a lot of possibilities.
1: Why do you think it's important that people who may not even have any interest in UFOs, USOs, or extraterrestrials, or the possibility of ETs engaging the human race, why do you believe it's important for people to have an understanding of this overview?
0: Well, I think it's important to have the information out there, because if you have somebody who, let's say, has a sighting, now they have a place where they can go and they can get a history of sightings. Other sightings may be in the area, or a history of how long this has been going on. Because every day it surprises me that there's people who don't even think about this at all. They go around in their life kind of worried about their family, worried about their job, worried about how they're going to pay their bills. And something like this never crosses their mind until they actually have a sighting. And this is how we approach witnesses all the time. These people are shocked. They said, I can't believe I saw this. And so now if they see something in the water, there's a place where they can go and research it

0: further.
1: Debbie, where can people find out more about your work, your books, and how can they contact you?
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1: And what's your website?
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1: Very good. Debbie, thank you so much for sharing your time and all of your expertise and information with us. It's been a delight.
2: Oh, thank you so much for having me. I'm glad to try and get as much of this as I can out to the public. Thank you so much for giving me the opportunity.
3: She's a certified scuba diver, isn't she, Cheryl?
4: Yes, she is. She knows her stuff. She's been at this many, many years, and she's just been appointed as the acting, or not acting, she was acting, just been appointed as the permanent executive director of MUFON International. And she'll be talking with us tonight straight from Cincinnati, where they're getting ready to launch in the 2026 MUFON Symposium. So that'll be interesting.
3: What got her interested in all this?
4: Well, she said she just kind of grew up with it all around her, and she started looking into it, and one thing led to another. And as you can see, she took all of her passion about scuba diving and interest in the water and turned it into something really, really very meaningful. And now her whole life revolves around it.
3: I think it's so important that we have people like her with her expertise into this field, don't you?
4: Oh, absolutely. Absolutely. And her first book is a wonderful comprehensive reference book with all of the records that she's gone through, noting things back from biblical time up to the present and trying to put all the pieces of the puzzle together. That's really the kind of thing we need.
3: Up next, Cheryl Jones will chat with Debbie and then we'll take calls with her on Coast to Coast AM.
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1: From ABC News, I'm Dave Packer. President Trump taking his trade war with Canada to a new level.
2: We're going to be changing the name of Lake Ontario, effective immediately, to Lake America. That's going to take place right now as I sign the order.
1: The president also threatening to double tariffs on Canada-made cars and auto parts in January.
3: A 50% tariff on some $20 billion of U.S. goods going across the border. They were trying to match dollar for dollar and almost product for product the tariffs the United States put in place over the weekend. This is really setting off a significant trade war with, at this point, no negotiations indicating that they're taking place and no signs of either side backing down right now.
1: ABC's Karen Travers at the White House. A trekking group is among the more than 1,300 missing following the deadly flash flooding in Nepal. The group is associated with the Aisha Institute of Inner Sciences based in McMinnville, Tennessee. Leslie Crespi with the Institute.
4: 22 of the people were from America, affiliated with this center, and 12 from Canada.
1: 77 in all. A judge heard arguments over renaming the Kennedy Center for the Performing Arts in Washington to add President Trump's name again. ABC's Mary Bruce.
5: Commerce Secretary Howard Lutnick spent the day in court watching his administration lawyers try to convince a judge to allow President Trump's name to go up on the Kennedy Center, telling reporters it would motivate the president to raise money for renovations.
6: You need to induce him, entice him, get him to agree to wear it and do it. And if he didn't do it, you could always take the letters down.
1: Late Thursday, the DOJ notified the court that the Kennedy Center will delay implementation of its board's resolution that would add President Trump's name to the facade and plaza until October 8th. The FBI says it uncovered a sweeping cyber espionage campaign out of Canada. You're listening to ABC News.
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1: The Federal Aviation Administration is looking into the March crash between an Air Canada jet and a rescue and firefighting vehicle on LaGuardia Airport's runway that killed 2 pilots. While the federal investigation into the accident is ongoing, ABC's Alex Stone says terminations are expected.
9: Sources are telling us the FAA wants to fire 2 air traffic controllers who went home early that night, leaving 1 air traffic controller on duty at LaGuardia Airport. We're told it's not uncommon for air traffic controllers to go home early when it's slow.
1: Jake Reiner, the oldest son of the late Rob and Michelle Reiner, is opening up about the December murder of his parents, the arrest of his brother, and the state of his family in a new interview. ABC's Trevor Ault.
10: For the first time since Rob and Michelle Reiner were stabbed to death, allegedly by their son Nick, the couple's oldest son, Jake Reiner, is sitting down for an interview.
11: I'll never understand. I don't care how it's explained to me. I don't care what facts come out. I will never understand why this happened.
10: Speaking with Mark Cota-Robles from our station KABC.
12: You have described that after what happened, it was losing more than half of your family.
11: Mm-hmm.
12: That includes Nick.
11: Yeah.
10: Jake's brother Nick has been open about his longtime battle with drug addiction and mental health problems. He's now pleaded not guilty to murder charges.
1: Both Pfizer and Moderna Thursday received FDA approval for their updated COVID vaccines. Both vaccines target the XFG subvariant that makes up an estimated 40% of new cases, according to the CDC. Dave Packer, ABC News.
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2: You know, I started off actually briefly talking about the Trump birth tourism executive order. 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So Trump does this. Let's say it makes it through the Supreme Court. It works. It becomes, de facto law because this is what the executive order says. 2028, Gavin Newsom somehow wins. I mean, like, to think that a Democrat won't ever win again is silly. Of course they will. They can and will immediately sign an executive order that undoes it. I mean, you saw it when Biden came in office, right? He basically tried to undo everything that Trump did by executive order. And a lot of it was, frankly, successfully undone because executive orders are just executive orders.
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1: Welcome back to Coast to Coast. George Norrie along with Cheryl Jones and our special guest Debbie Zielemeyer. Cheryl, why don't you chat with Debbie for a little bit before we take calls?
6: All right, Debbie, we've got a lot of ground to cover here. Are you ready?
7: I am.
6: Yes, you're coming in from Cincinnati. You made it all the way up there. You're getting ready to open up with the 2026 International MUFON Symposium. And I know from speaking with you that you have a lot of things planned, including a Library of Honor. And first of all, you've got some pretty big shoes to fill. I know it was an unexpected vacancy, but I'm sure that the late Dave McDonald, whose place you're taking, is very proud of the work that you're doing and have done. So tell us about this Library of Honor that you're working on for MUFON.
7: Well, it started out with a library to honor Dave McDonald. And just a few weeks after his passing, we lost John Schussler, who was one of our co-founders of MUFON. So we decided to make it a due memorial. It's the Schussler McDonald Memorial Research Library. And what we're going to do is to start to take donations toward the library. We want it to make it the best place we possibly can. We have so many items. We have things here in Cincinnati at the Cincinnati office. We're there. I mean, we have books. We have files just going back forever. And we also have some very interesting things that John Schussler had collected over the past, my gosh, maybe since the, at least since the 50s and above. He worked and he has unbelievable amount of items from his job back then. And he also has several files going back, I guess a lot of the original files. It's going to be a very, very interesting research library. We're hoping to make it a great research place to bring forward a lot of the files that have been stored in boxes forever and ever. And instead of going online and finding information, you'll actually be able to look at and touch and hold these original UFO sighting reports.
6: That's so important. There are a lot of historical heroes in the UFO world that finally may be able to get some credit for where credit is due. Debbie, your latest book, it was Deepwater UFOs, Alien Residents, and Abductors. And I was wondering, in a recent movie, A Tear in the Sky, physicist Kevin Knuth of the University of New York, Albany, did some work on that and focused on the Catalina Island, which you referred to, and underwater UFOs or USOs. Can you comment on that? How the mixture of this, what they attempted to do with scientific data and blend it in with whatever records there may already be in existence?
7: Well, sightings have been going on there for a long, long time, way back beginning of the 80s. And what they did was they set up equipment, high power, $1 million plus equipment on the top of one of the buildings right off of the coastline. And then they also set up, I believe it was Laguna Beach, they set up some more cameras. And so they wanted to get going across, I think it's about 46 miles between the two coastlines. It was very, very interesting what they did, because they ended up, I don't know if I want to spoil it for people, but they ended up actually recording unidentified, I think they were kind of balls of white balls and then balls of light, mysterious things that were coming out. And at the very end, they overlapped it with NOAA storm information. There seemed to be a storm just a little bit north of where they were. And what they were seeing on Catalina Island going toward the coastline of California, watched this object go into what looked like a storm cloud, or I guess a little bit of an oranges storm activity, and then disappear. So it was very, very interesting. They caught a lot of very interesting things on camera. It's well worth watching. I've seen it several times. I even went to Catalina, talked to people that live around there, talking about the sightings and things coming in and out of the water. And then also somebody that was, we took a tour all the way to the top of the mountain. There's tourist tours, and talked to people up there. And they said it's just unbelievable the activity they have around in the area.
1: Debbie, very quickly, this is George. Go ahead, Cheryl.
6: Oh, just one real quick question. There's a viral rumor going around that Trump has talked about underwater UFOs recently. Do you think that's just a rumor, or is that intentional for some other reason?
7: I only got to read a little bit about it. But from what I understand, the report is that he had told a friend about there being aliens underwater. So that's about as much as I know about it. I'm sure as the days go on, somebody is going to ask him, if they haven't already, about the comment. And then I'm waiting to hear what he's going to say.
6: Maybe it's a seed.
7: Maybe.
1: All right, let's go to Greg in New York to start. Go ahead, Greg.
8: Well, hi, everybody, again. Debbie, I got two questions. The first one is the U.S. government censors. When somebody calls in a sighting or a big sighting occurs and everybody sees it, they usually call it like stars or weather balloons or pollution or whatever. When somebody sees them under the water, like from a ship or something, or a major sighting, what does the government call them then? And also, my second question is, has the Navy recovered any underwater crashed USOs? I mean, is there any rumors of a USO being in a dusty warehouse somewhere in the Navy? Thank you very much.
7: Thank you very much for the wonderful questions. As far as I've heard, everything's a UAP. And that's kind of how I describe them as well, because there's a lot of things underwater. But the traveling in and out of the water, I don't see the point of saying UFO or UAP. And then the moment it goes underwater, it changes. But a submarine's on the top, on the surface of the water, it's a submarine. It's not called something different when it goes underwater. As far as anything that they have recovered, not really. I haven't heard anything definite. I've heard a lot of reports, especially from people who serve aboard nuclear submarines, of the fast movers. One very popular one is Mark D'Antonio, and he's actually had a sighting and talked about it, about something that moved very fast across a sonar screen when he was on a nuclear sub. But I don't believe at this point all the reports that are coming out, the government reports, they're talking about how there's objects that they craft. And I know at least a dozen of them that Brush reported. They're stored in various places, but they haven't pinned down exactly where they came from.
1: And there's no question, Debbie, that the Navy has followed lights underneath the water, or those lights have been following the Navy, right?
7: Absolutely. Absolutely. The lights follow the Navy. They play cat and mouse with them, especially the Russians back in the early 90s. They were playing cat and mouse song, different sounds, different types of craft. There's one that's a Kavirki, I believe. That's what they nicknamed it. And it was these kind of a croaking sound, and they would go deeper into the water and the sound would move deeper and then come around. So it kind of played cat and mouse with them, different frequencies, until they'd leave the area and then go back. So there's a lot of strange things that have been going on in the water for a long time.
1: Let's go to Caleb in Illinois, wildcard line. Caleb, go for it.
9: Hey, George.
1: Howdy.
9: Hey, can you guys hear me?
1: Barely, but go ahead.
9: Okay. Hey, I just had a thought I wanted to share with you guys. About the whole thing under the water being aliens, I just have a theory, you know, that it could be a bunch of different things, and maybe not aliens, but so I've seen a lot of things in my life. I don't know what they are, but maybe like an ancient animal that is just very mysterious, and it can survive cataclysms. It might be 100 million years old. There could be different kinds of those ships, those UFOs that come out and fly through the sky, that could simply just be like a plasmatic being that's alive itself. Or I don't know. I just think it's really hard to say what that is, you know.
1: Debbie, do you think that could be prehistoric animals?
7: I think they've been underwater hiding out. We've only explored 5% or less than 5% of our waterways, especially oceans and seas. There's things that even now, reports of going deep, deep underwater and finding a new species of fish. But I know in and around Russia, the Baltic Sea, Lake Baikal, since back in the 80s, reports of 10-foot tall alien beings. They've been seen by divers at 165 feet. They've been seen by research submarines at 1,300 feet. Swimming with ease. There was also one reported in the Stringfield files in the early 70s, right off something that looked to be about 6 foot, 7 foot tall underwater, sitting on a rock, a strange being. They're all humanoid looking. They don't have any diving apparatus at all. They're just underwater living. We don't know how long they've been under there because, you know, like I said, there's deep water secrets throughout our whole Earth.
1: Let's go to Cindy in Kingman, Arizona. They had a UFO crash there years ago. Hi, Cindy.
10: How are you doing? I'm frustrated. I'm
1: Why?
10: Very frustrated. I am believing it, all this 100%, but I don't understand why for all these years we've had the cattle mutilation, the crop circles, the UFOs in and out of the water, the orbs, the everything. If they are so advanced, why don't they help the Earth do something like we need? And two things are with our water problem, which is very scary. I live by Lake Mead. And then something, why can't they help us figure out a way to eliminate the forest fires that take us months and months to do. Why can't they help us do a couple of things that we need instead of all this mysterious stuff?
1: There's been Debbie, that they just can't get involved. What do you think?
7: That's exactly what I was going to say. I've found multiple reports from people, from abductees that I've researched. And it's similar to Star Trek with the Prime Directive. They can put a thought in your mind. There are a lot of abductees that there's reports where they say that they, to respect the oceans, respect the, you know, our atmosphere, to respect animal life and plant life. But they can put hints in our mind. They can try and lead us in the right direction. But from what we understand, that same question has been asked by abductees, and they're told pretty much the same thing. We can't interfere. We can help influence you. And like children that you are, they're very advanced, more advanced than we are. We can try and lead you in the right direction, but we can't definitively change your ways and, you know, change what you're doing.
1: Let's go to first time. Go ahead, Cheryl.
6: So I was just going to ask this really quick question, if I could, Debbie. You had talked about the abductees before in our conversations, and you'd said that some of them had been told by aliens that they had come from bases underwater. Could you explain that a little bit further?
7: What I started doing was research. The first book, Alien Colonization of Earth's Waterways, I talked a whole lot about what's underwater, things coming in and out of water. I started doing research on abductees who are taken underwater and remember. And it was really, really hard to find, because when someone is abducted, they may remember being taken. They remember being brought back under regression therapy. They remember a little bit of what happened to them. But if you notice the reports, they don't remember the trip there and back. And that's the key. We don't know where these bases underwater or the bases on Earth or underground are, because if they hide that information, they keep that information from the abductees, they're keeping the secret of where they are. So a lot of them, I have had one that was taken in from Florida, and taken in, you know, right in the middle of the day from Florida, taken underwater in the Atlantic Ocean, and then remembers popping up in the Pacific Ocean and taken to a secret base off of Catalina Island, and then turning up later back in Florida again, about 10 miles from where he was taken. There's a lot of reports where they're traveling along underwater. There was a young couple that was traveling underwater. They were taken. They were out parking, and then they saw this light and these aliens. They were taken underwater. They were taken to several different bases, and they would come up from to the surface and then go back underwater, back and forth. And they asked the aliens, why do we keep coming up and going back down? And they said, well, you know, we don't want to travel completely underwater, but we're afraid that we will look threatening if we're above water the whole time. So we try and stay hidden as long as we can. So I have about a dozen reports of people that either disappear. They disappear underwater permanently, or they and other people have noticed it, or they're taken underwater and they come back, and it's a lot of their accounts of what happened.
1: Let's go to first time caller Robert in North Carolina. Hey, Robert, go ahead. Robert?
11: Hello?
1: We got to let you go. Mark in Roseville, California. Go ahead, Mark.
11: Yeah, George. Yeah, ladies, are you keeping updated with Daniel Sheehan, like today, what his video came out with Robert Bigelow and Brandon Fugel and George Knapp to what's going on at Skinwalker Ranch?
7: I have. I didn't see if an episode came out today. I've been here in Cincinnati since I started traveling Tuesday morning. But I have watched all those. Very interesting, a lot of what Bigelow was saying things in the past and how it's been hidden and giving us a little bit of clarity. So I'm still open-minded and still waiting. There's a lot more that I think that he knows, and he's teasing us a little bit going along little by little. But yeah, it's very intriguing.
1: I'm glad we have a Robert Bigelow out there, though, Debbie, don't you?
7: Oh, absolutely. Absolutely. And he's brave enough to come right out and just start giving the information. I thought it was very interesting. Some of the things that he's talking about, it's a little shocking that he's actually admitting it, but it also brings a lot of clarity. And it also verifies a lot of what we've been talking about when you have somebody of the statue of this gentleman.
1: Whereabouts in Missouri are you based out of?
7: Imperial. I'm about 40 miles south of St. Louis.
1: Oh, well, I'm in St. Louis right now.
7: Oh, really?
1: Yeah, I'm here for a while. I go back and forth between that and Los Angeles, which is fantastic. Well, certified scuba diver as well. Absolutely. Well, I want to thank you, Deb. And Cheryl, we'll be back to wrap things up with you in just a moment. Cheryl Jones with us. Her website is her name, linked up at coasttocoastam.com. And we'll be back in just a moment to wrap things up. And again, thank you to Debbie for her incredible work with submersible UFOs. We will be back.
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1: I'm AccuWeather meteorologist Joe Lundberg. There's a reason visitors from all over the world stream into southern Maine every summer. With daytime highs averaging in the upper 70s and lows in the 50s, many consider our weather summertime perfection. But we also get our share of severe thunderstorms, strong winds, and dangerous lightning. Don't let summer storms sneak up on your plans. Tune in for frequent AccuWeather updates on southern Maine's official weather station, News Radio 98.5 FM and AM 560 WGAN.
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3: ABC News, I'm Dave Packer. President Trump taking his trade war with Canada to a new level.
4: We're going to be changing the name of Lake Ontario, effective immediately, to Lake America. That's going to take place right now as I sign the order.
3: The president also threatening to double tariffs on Canada-made cars and auto parts in January. A trekking group is among the more than 1,300 missing following the deadly flash flooding in Nepal. The group is associated with the Aisha Institute of Inner Sciences, which says 20 of the 77 people in the group were from the United States. The FBI says it's uncovered a sweeping cyber espionage campaign out of China that targeted some of America's most sensitive institutions. The defense resting its case in the murder trial of Dwayne Keepy D. Davis, the man accused of orchestrating the 1996 killing of rapper Tupac Shakur. Prosecutors say they will not call any rebuttal witnesses. Closing arguments will begin Monday. This is ABC News.
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7: Your opinion matters, and we want to hear it. 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
1: And welcome back, George Norrie, along with Cheryl Jones. Cheryl, we are so lucky to have people like Debbie Ziegelmeyer out there investigating UFO situations, aren't we?
9: Yes, and she.

0: She worked alongside Dave McDonald for a long time in MUFON, and she had multiple titles, including MUFON archivist. And so one of the things that we briefly talked about there when she was on with us a few moments ago was this Library of Honor that she is spearheading, and she'll be staying there in Cincinnati after the symposium to continue putting all of that together, because that is a lot of work. And that is exactly the kind of thing, though, that I think is so beneficial to people in the UFO community, who in many ways and with many people feel like there are a lot of heroes in the UFO community. That,
1: well, there are many, Cheryl, and we want to thank you as being one of them. Now, one of the things I want to ask the world is, do you believe in monsters and beasts? I had a chance to talk with the author and cryptozoologist, the late Linda Godfrey, and she is one of a kind. Welcome back, Linda Godfrey.
2: Thanks so much for having me. It's great to be back.
1: How have you been?
2: Very well, thank you. A little busy. This book took me a good 3 years, including all the publisher's time, you know, that they need to work their magic upon it. So it's feeling really good to have it out there. The actual release date is tomorrow. Actually, it's today, now that I think about it. Yeah, so it's
1: perfect timing.
2: Exactly.
1: Hey, before we get into it, The Beast of Bray Road, give everybody a little highlight about that, because that was one of our first times we had you on, and what a great story.
2: Well, thank you. Yeah, that's what really catapulted me, although it was a slow catapult at first, it took a while, into this rendezvous with cryptozoology that I've had last 27 years, I think it's been. So it was 91, 92 when I had a job at the local newspaper, and they offered me the job of reporter. I was doing cartoons for them and artwork. And my very first week into the job, somebody said, "Hey, did you hear that people out on Bray Road, which is a 3 to 4 mile long stretch just east of Elkhorn, Wisconsin. Did you hear that out there? They're saying there's something like a werewolf." And I laughed. I thought, what joke is this? They're trying to get the new reporter, ha ha. And as I asked around town, I found out, no, there really were people who were saying there was a werewolf on Bray Road. And I happened to drop in on the county animal control officer about another interesting thing, which was that we were having mutilated dogs found.
1: Jeez.
2: And some other strange things like that. And I said, have you heard about this thing people saying they saw out on Bray Road that looks like a werewolf? And he said, oh, you mean this? And he opened up his file drawer and pulled out a manila folder marked werewolf, which...
1: top of this one, wasn't he?
2: Yeah, he really was. People have been calling him and saying, I saw this thing. I don't know what it is, but if there were such a thing as werewolves, that's what I saw. It was standing, you know, it was between 5 and 7 feet tall, covered with dark, shaggy hair, pointy ears on top of the head, a long muzzle, and walking on its tiptoes is the way they usually describe people. Excuse me, the way that people usually describe these things walking. And they say it's legs were bent backwards, which means they're looking at the dog's hock, which would be our heel, and it's carried up off the ground because they do walk on their toe pads. And when I went to visit the people who were saying this, I was very impressed. I hadn't expected much, but as it turned out, they were a very diverse bunch, women, children, older, younger, blue collar, white collar, several farmers, one man with a very high clearance from an area major air station. And I thought, they don't seem like they're lying. And furthermore, I thought, why would anyone who was just doing a hoax or trying to have some fun leave all their contact information with the authorities? Because, you know, of course, if anything happened or they were charged with fraud or anything, mm-hmm. they would know right where to go find them. People just don't usually do that. So we thought it would just be a short local story. I was thinking, you know, like local folklore or a campfire. And lo and behold, once the story ran with these witness descriptions, it went, well, we can't say that it went viral back then because the internet was not what it is now. It went national, was I think how we put it. People were just very excited about it. They began writing me longhand and typed letters that they had to look up the address to the newspaper and send me, and saying I have seen this myself, or my grandmother's seen it, or somebody. It's not a joke. And 10 years later, after that never stopped happening, where any time that I was on a show of any kind, radio or TV, I would hear from people, and they would tell me their stories, and I felt obligated to keep the lore, as I thought of it, because no one else seemed to be interested. And I decided to write a book, thinking that would just stop, you know, all the speculation about it. People would know what it was. And it, in turn, just fueled more. And so here,
1: right.
2: I've been about, I think this is book 18, on just strange people, places, and things. And every time I write more about these creatures, I hear more...
1: More stories pop up, don't they?
2: Exactly. People are just eager to let me know that it's happened to them, too, or they want an explanation. And so here I sit, you know, with another book.
1: Are you convinced, Linda, with all these stories that, one, people are seeing something? Can we all agree on that?
2: Oh, I think so. I do not claim to know precisely what it is, but it's a thing, as they say today. It's a thing, we might say more specifically, it's some type of phenomenon. It's not any sort of collusion. It's not. There's no such thing as mass hallucination. It's something that is happening to people in all walks of life, usually unexpectedly. Usually the people who are actively looking for it are not the ones who normally see it. It's when your guard is down, when you're not thinking of it, when you have no idea what it is, those are the people who seem to come upon it and have the sightings and encounters.
1: And the subtitle of your new book, I Know What I Saw, Modern Day Encounters with Monsters of New Urban Legend and Ancient Lore. The ancient lore really excites me because something happened to the people of ancient indigenous tribes, Native Americans, wherever they may have been. These people saw creatures too, didn't they?
2: They did, and we know that from their art and from some of the literate ones, the stories that they've engraved. I think back to the Sumerians, and they have this one creature named, it was one of their gods, I believe, named Pazuzu. He was kind of a very difficult character, some people believe. And Pazuzu was sort of a humanoid bird form, and very much like some of the Thunderbird depictions of the Native Americans and others. And why we now, one of the most recent flaps of any type of unknown creature has been this dozens and dozens and dozens of sightings of something that looks like a giant bird bat with sort of a humanoid center. And they've been mostly over the Chicago area, surprisingly enough. And people are comparing it to the Mothman, but we just had that same issue, same description back in Sumerian times, and then you go to the Egyptians, and they're also having all of the humanoid creatures that we refer to as monsters, things with dog heads or dog bodies, the ibis, a type of a bird man. They all have this idea that somehow there are parts of animals, parts of men that can go together and create these unusual creatures.
1: A lot of people have thought that some of these creatures could be dimensional. I've ruled that out, Linda. How about you?
2: You mean coming from another dimension? Or
1: yeah, that they're coming through portals and things like that.
2: Well, I would not say that I ruled it out, but maybe there's just a better way of putting it, that they're not, I don't believe that they're extraterrestrials from another planet myself. That just doesn't seem to have enough evidence. But there's a way of describing it that many of my Native American friends I've talked to in different tribes, they're not all exactly the same, of course. They have, they're each has their own unique culture, but most of the time it goes something like they believe that particularly the upright canines and the Bigfoot and these big spirit birds, and now lately I've been hearing from them the black panther-like creatures also. They say these are originally spirit beings and that they can come to this place where we are, the earthly place, in order to procreate, eat, they have all kinds of things to show us that they do have solidity. They leave tracks and footprints. They can certainly leave claw marks or bashes in people's cars, especially some of these larger canine types. And so we know that they're not just ghostly type things. But on the other hand, there are altogether too many incidents where people have somehow emptied a clip of ammunition into one, or hit it with a car or whatever, where nothing happens to the creature. They kind of, you know, redouble and then straighten themselves off and hurry off into the woods. It's not like you would expect, though, with a normal earth creature. If it's like I'm thinking of a bear, you know, especially a grizzly bear or mm-hmm. a big cougar. If they want to see you as prey and they see you as any sort of a menace to their territory or their offspring, they'll come after you. You know, we have that happen all the time, not super frequently, but every year you hear bear reports or whatever. These other things don't do that. In 27 years, I've only had one person tell me that they actually had bodily harm or physical hurt from it. This was a man who was on a hiking path in a national forest up in Quebec. He was just out for a lark. He didn't have a gun or anything like that with him, and he ran almost literally face to face with an upright wolf-like creature.
3: And it didn't. This in this case, this thing what attacked him or defended? What happened?
2: Well, they came face to face, and he said he's just in shock, and his instinct is to just kind of move forward to the right. And unfortunately, he said it was kind of like it felt sort of like in a supermarket where you're coming down the market with your cart, and somebody else is coming. You kind of go, neither one knows which way to turn. And he said it seemed to be like trying to rush past him, and he sort of jumped a little bit the wrong way, and it ended up grazing him with its mouth had been open, you know, and its fangs were showing, and it grazed him with its fangs, kind of tore his shirt and left a gash in his side. He sent me a photograph of the healed up.
3: But it could have chomped down on him if it wanted to, I bet.
2: He said, you know, if it had wanted to get me, it would have just taken
3: it. It would
2: me
3: have
2: right
3: torn
2: there.
3: Him apart, yeah.
2: Yeah, and instead it just, you know, ran for the hills. And that's almost always what happens whenever anybody gets close to one of these things. They act like they want to pursue it. They act like they want it. They'll say, I thought I was lunch, you know, but then it doesn't happen. It just runs off.
3: What do you think these creatures are, Linda?
2: Well, they seem to be creatures that can span different energy levels. You know, and it gets into some kind of...
3: Well, and years. They must be breeding because right. What they saw during the ancient days can't be the same creature we're seeing today. It's got to be the offspring of them.
2: Oh, exactly. Yeah, there's new procreation of one type or another going on here. It's not like there's been just, you know, one creature, one of each type of creature since way, way back in ancient days. There are definitely many reports where people will say there was one with a smaller one, you know, that I thought was probably an offspring of some type. I had one very credible report from a man who saw, this was in the land between the lakes, between Kentucky and Tennessee, where he saw what he took for a female upright canine with three smaller ones about the same size, all walking on their hind legs, all crossing the road in front of him as he was leaving his campground. So they seem to procreate when they're here. And some of my Native American friends think that perhaps is their main reason. And it's almost as if they want to mimic a powerful animal in order to go about their business, whatever that is.
3: Though you don't think they're extraterrestrial per se, might they have been dumped here years ago from extraterrestrials?
2: I would say, you know, knowing what we know about extraterrestrials and the way that the UFOs seem to interact with humans and with other things, with animals too, and since there have been sightings where it appears that some sort of large unknown creature has just debarked from one of these UFOs.
1: Fascinating. For Michael Cosio, Tom Danheiser, Dan Galante, Sue Trikins, Lex Lonehood, Sean Lottasur, Alec Fernandez, Tim Banal, Mary Berry, George Knapp, and Richard Serrett. I'm George Norrie, somewhere out there on Coast to Coast AM. We'll see you on our next edition. Until then, be safe, everyone.

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7: From ABC News. I'm Sherry Preston. The death toll rising in Nepal. Catastrophic flash floods killing at least 469 people. But 970 others are still missing, including more than 60 Americans. This woman from Virginia says her husband and nine other men were in the middle of a trek to Tibet when the wall of water hit. She and others reaching out to

0: Lawmakers.
1: Everybody's taking turns in shedding their tears, wiping it off, and getting back to work.
0: ABC's Britt Clenett is in Kathmandu.
2: There is an urgent recovery underway, and it's complicated by mountains of mud and debris. Communication lines are down, roads are blocked, and the search for, as I say, dozens of Americans, but also hundreds of other foreigners, trekkers, is underway.
0: A federal judge is again blocking key parts of a Trump administration effort to limit mail-in voting. Details from ABC's Dave Packer.
3: Judge Indira Talwani says the rule is likely unconstitutional and would be practically impossible for states to follow before the midterm elections. The rule would give the Postal Service greater authority over mail-in ballots, including verifying voter eligibility. The decision's likely to face another appeal.
0: The dispute could eventually return to the U.S. Supreme Court. New details are emerging about the secret trip to Moscow earlier this week by CIA Director John Ratcliffe on a military cargo plane.
4: Sources tell us that Ratcliffe flew there in part to warn the Russians not to attack NATO countries. He also, we're told, brought up Iran. President Trump, though, saying Vladimir Putin has assured him he will not attack NATO territory.
0: ABC's Mary Bruce. Sources tell ABC News the FAA is now looking to find two air traffic controllers who went home early before a deadly collision at LaGuardia Airport. An Air Canada Express jet hit a Port Authority fire truck, killing two pilots last March. Reactions coming in to President Trump wanting to rename Lake Ontario Lake America. Canada says it's been named that for 400 years. You're listening to ABC News.
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7: 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Well, the entire Maine lobster industry breathing a sigh of relief after Canada's decision to drop fish and seafood from its retaliatory tariffs in the trade war with the U.S. Maine Lobster Marketing Collaborative Executive Director Marianne LaCroix says the initial 25% tariff would have had a far-reaching impact on the state's lobster industry.
8: It's a really big business. There's almost 5,000 lobster fishermen out on the water, not to mention all the people that work on the land side.
7: CBS 13 News reports Canada adjusted some retaliatory tariffs based on feedback from Canadians. A 29-year-old Winslow man is dead from a two-vehicle crash in Augusta Thursday morning. Police say a commercial vehicle driven by 29-year-old Christopher Armstrong of Washington, Maine, crashed with a car driven by Cameron LaFletch near Route 3 and West River Road. Officers say LaFletch was pronounced dead at the scene. Augusta Police and Maine State Police are investigating what caused that crash. A 34-year-old Standish man faces charges after being accused of sexually assaulting a minor this month. Cumberland County deputies say the incident happened in the town of Naples back in July, and their investigation finally led to the arrest of Jeremy Carter Thursday. Carter faces numerous charges, including possessing child sexual abuse material. He's currently being held at the Cumberland County Jail, and an investigation is ongoing. Westbrook police are looking for a 37-year-old man who went missing Thursday. They say Anthony Cook was last seen at his home in Westbrook and was reportedly wearing an LSW red sweatshirt with the word Yellowstone on it. Police say Cook was most likely driving a Toyota Camry with a plain no tree Maine license plate with a broken gas cap cover. Anybody with information about Cook is asked to contact Westbrook police. Two 48-year-old men from the Midcoast town of Friendship face drug trafficking charges, while one is also accused of assaulting an officer. Police say a traffic stop ended with the arrest of both Wesley Winchenbach and Scott Nason, with Nason reportedly headbutting an officer while trying to flee. Drug enforcement agents say they then searched the home of Winchenbach, where they found more than 500 grams of cocaine, along with large quantities of crack cocaine, methamphetamine, fentanyl, and ecstasy. Winchenbach and Nason are being held in Knox County now. AccuWeather forecast, here's meteorologist Heather Zaire.
0: There'll be more clouds than sun today. It'll stay humid with a thunderstorm around, mainly this afternoon. High 78, low 57 as it turns out, partly cloudy tonight.
7: 66 in Portland at 5:06. Next high tide of Portland Harbor is coming up at 12:02 this afternoon. 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
1: Searching for survivors. Good morning. I'm Mike Gavin in for Gordon Deal along with Nicole Murray. It's Friday, August 28th, and here's what we have for you this hour.
2: The death toll continues to rise as rescuers look frantically for survivors, including dozens of missing Americans in Nepal.
1: Reports say a deadly collision at LaGuardia Airport in New York in March happened after two air traffic controllers left work early that day.
2: President Trump follows through on his threat to name Lake Ontario Lake America.
1: And good news, you've arrived at your cruise port. The bad news is you're still really far away.
3: Cruise passengers who haven't sailed before may be surprised to find that the port cities that they're stopping in can be pretty far from the major destinations they're hoping to visit.
1: Nathan Diller from USA Today with more on the cruise surprise that can add hours to your day ashore later in the hour. Rescue teams were searching for hundreds of missing people along the Nepal-China border after a catastrophic, deadly torrent of floods and mud swept through several communities following a glacial collapse. 65 U.S. nationals were reportedly among those missing in the wake of the disaster. Police reported at least 360 people dead and more than 1,400 missing in Nepal and Tibet, an autonomous region of China. President Trump said U.S. officials have spoken with Nepalese leaders and offered to provide anything they want. The president and said there were 50 or 60 Americans in the area, but added that a full accounting hadn't been completed. State Department spokesperson Tommy Pigott on Fox.
4: We have 90 Americans that are currently unaccounted for that we're in coordination with local authorities to try to locate. We are unaware of any American casualties at this time, and of course we can't confirm that three Americans have been rescued.
1: In a series of social media posts, the U.S. Embassy in Nepal expressed heartfelt condolences to the families and loved ones of those who lost their lives in the devastating floods and said it was working to account for U.S. citizens who may have been affected. Army and private helicopters have been deployed to help in the rescue effort. The Nepalese Army said it rescued more than 100 people from flood-affected areas through helicopter operations on Thursday. Reports say the FAA is looking to fire two LaGuardia Airport air traffic controllers who went home early on March 22nd when a plane slammed into a Port Authority fire truck, killing two pilots. The story was first reported by the Wall Street Journal. More now from this morning's Dave Duncan.
5: The agency is said to be looking into allegations that the unidentified controllers left about an hour early before the Air Canada Express jet and the rescue and firefighting vehicle collided. Two pilots were killed, with 39 others transported to the hospital. According to the NTSB, there were two controllers in the LaGuardia Tower the night of the crash, but one controller was doing two jobs while the other controller was coordinating a different emergency. Two controllers are standard for this shift and time. It is not uncommon for controllers to leave early, as many work 6 days a week due to staffing shortages. Mike?
1: All right, thanks, Dave. A final cause of the collision is yet to be determined as the investigation continues, and a final report will be released in 12 to 24 months. President Trump signed an executive order to change the name of Lake Ontario to Lake America, a further escalation of the U.S. trade dispute with Canada. The order directs Interior Secretary Doug Burgum to update the geographic names information system to reflect the name change, effective immediately.
6: We're going to be changing the name of Lake Ontario, effective immediately, to Lake America. That's going to take place right now as I sign the order.
1: The president hinted at the executive order earlier this week when he wrote on Truth Social that the U.S. was considering the name change. The post came after Ontario Premier Doug Ford took aim at Trump on Monday, calling him a loser. Lake Ontario, one of the Great Lakes, is along the U.S.-Canada border. The northern portion of the lake is in Ontario, and the southern portion is in New York. New York Governor Kathy Hochul.
7: It's Lake Ontario. Lake Ontario. Say it again. It's Lake Ontario.
1: Prime Minister Mark Carney responded in a social media post noting that the name Lake Ontario was more than 400 years old and that Canadians will be calling it Lake Ontario then, now, and always. It's coming up on 11 minutes after the hour now on This Morning, America's First News. Coming up next, the war with Iran 6 months later.
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0: This is America's First News, preparing you for the day ahead with headlines and in-depth analysis. This morning with Gordon Deal.
1: Gordon Deal taking another day off, but he will return on Monday. I'm Mike Gavin. Thanks for listening. Today marks 6 months since the start of the Iran war. There's still much uncertainty about the final outcome, especially as it relates to global energy. To talk about that, we welcome in Dr. Karen Young, senior research scholar at the Center on Global Energy Policy at Columbia University and a senior fellow at the Middle East Institute in Washington. So, Karen, the stated goal of the conflict was to stop Iran from developing nuclear weapons, but is it fair to say that their ability to control the Strait of Hormuz and drive up the cost of oil has led to the stalemate that we find ourselves in now?
19: Yeah, I think that's right. I mean, it's not that it was unexpected, but Iran has been able to create this leverage and to really disrupt not just oil markets, but a whole kind of structure of our energy system.
1: So what's the reality of the situation? The president says that the strait is open, but commercial traffic has yet to resume in numbers anything close to what it was before. And what have companies been

0: doing to find ways around this?
1: That's right. So normal traffic through the Strait of Hormuz before February 28th was as much as 130 vessels per day. Not all of those are those VLCCs, those very large containers of that mostly traffic crude, but also refined products. So we found some workarounds for crude. We have two pipelines, one that goes through Saudi Arabia, the East-West pipeline, and the other that goes through the United Arab Emirates and comes out at Fujairah. So those pipelines have been really important for a diversion of a substantial amount of crude oil. But there is not currently a pipeline that carries refined products like jet fuel or diesel or gasoline. And so that's why we see such a sharp differential. Even as oil prices have kind of gone up and down in this period, the price of diesel, for example, is about $130, $140 a barrel, while oil prices are going to hover below 90. So there's a really important differential there. And that's because we don't have pipelines for them. They're not getting out through ships. And the refineries in the Gulf itself are offline or not able to produce. And simultaneously, we've had disruptions in refineries, particularly in Russia, because of the war between Russia and Ukraine.
0: And have these pipelines for crude been able to keep oil prices perhaps not spiking as high as was initially feared at the beginning of the conflict?
1: Yeah, that's right. So, I mean, normal, crude and refined product traffic through the Gulf was about 20 million barrels per day. The Saudi East-West pipeline can carry up to 7 million barrels. It doesn't always do that, and about 2 million is safe for consumption inside of Saudi. And almost 2 million barrels can go through the Emirati pipeline. At best, we're maybe getting out right now somewhere between 5 and 8 million barrels a day through the Strait of Hormuz. That's, every day is different. You're going to hear different reports of, what's moving on a daily or weekly average through the Strait. But that's kind of the normal in the last couple of weeks or in August. And then those pipeline diversions, what goes through Saudi has been to either transfer the Bab al-Mandab past the Houthis in Yemen, or north towards in the Red Sea towards Egypt and the Suez Canal, or a couple of pipelines that divert through Suez. So that adds a bit of cost, that those transit routes themselves, particularly in the Red Sea corridor, have diminished or not been at the same volumes in the last few weeks because of the threat of the Houthis. So it goes up and down. We are not back to full capacity. We're not transiting 20 million barrels a day. But we're getting closer to that. And one of the important factors has actually been on the demand side. So we saw a very sharp reduction in demand from China. And that actually has created more of a buffer or an alleviation on price pressure, probably more than anything else. China reduced its imports of oil by almost 5 million barrels a day since the beginning of March.
0: Speaking with Dr. Karen Young, senior research scholar at the Center on Global Energy Policy, Columbia University, and she's a senior fellow at the Middle East Institute in Washington. So a new round of sanctions was announced by the administration this week called Operation Economic Outcast. Is this as much to pressure Iran's trading partners as it is to pressure them, and could it actually work?
1: So this is very similar to past sanctions campaigns against Iran, maximum pressure during the first Trump administration, for example. And it really depends on a coalition of enforcement in other countries and other places. And the biggest pressure point will be on China. So I think it's super interesting because there is, of course, a summit coming up between President Xi and President Trump. And so it wouldn't seem like the most opportune time to really put the squeeze on China. China has been a traditional buyer of Iranian oil. They haven't been buying very much lately. They've reduced their imports. But the companies that buy it are smaller, non-state-owned refineries in China. So this would be a pressure point on them, on financial institutions that transfer money for those sales, and other consumers, like in India, for example. This would put pressure on Indian buyers and the Indian financial institutions, and also in the UAE.
0: All right. Thanks for the insight, Karen. That's Dr. Karen Young from Columbia University joining us this morning. 20 minutes after the hour now, and here's Nicole Murray.
2: And now, the three big things you need to know. Number one.
3: People from more than 30 countries are missing after the flash floods in Nepal and China. State Department spokesperson Tommy Pigott on Fox.
4: We have already mobilized $500,000 in terms of

0: emergency humanitarian assistance, including shelter, food, sanitation, things that are desperately needed. We also have a disaster response advisor that is headed to the region, is there, and is advising in terms of how to respond here and how to best see this assistance be deployed.
1: Officials say more than 1,500 individuals are unaccounted for, and at least 472 people have been killed. The State Department said 90 Americans are among those missing.
2: Number two.
1: President Trump has signed an executive order directing his administration to change the name of Lake Ontario to Lake America as trade talks between the U.S. and Canada have collapsed.
3: People oftentimes, they'll ask me, who's the worst to deal with on trade? And I said, that's easy, Canada. They are the worst to trade. And they feel entitled, and just we can't have that.
1: Trump said he made the change because, quote, Canada has been ripping us off for a long time on trade.
2: Number three.
1: Closing arguments have been presented in Lindsey Clancy's murder trial following 21 days of testimony in Massachusetts. Clancy's defense attorney, Kevin Reddington, cross-examining psychologist Dr. Kirk Hilburn.
4: So unhappy that she would cry constantly.
5: Yes.
4: Sad and miserable.
5: Yes.
4: Thoughts of harming herself, which is, according to the Mass Department of Mental Health, a flag in and of itself.
1: The jury will continue deliberating later this morning. Clancy has pleaded not guilty to charges of first-degree murder and the deaths of her children, claiming postpartum psychosis. A federal judge has ruled that the Trump administration violated Anthropic's First Amendment rights by blacklisting the artificial intelligence company as a supply chain risk. A federal judge has halted, at least for now, attempts to implement President Trump's executive order limiting mail-in voting. The order directed the Postal Service to track mail-in ballots and potentially reject those submitted by people not on a federal list of eligible voters. The annual Emerald Downs Wiener Dog Race in Washington had an unexpected favorite. A dachshund named Mary Poopins won the heart of the crowd. She didn't win, but she was determined to finish the race, even though she was in a wheelchair.
6: I mean, I know I'm getting older and crankier by the day, but that might be the cutest thing I have ever seen.
1: Yeah, that video, like, I know I'm not there in the race. I know she can't hear me, but I can't help but yell, like, go, Poopins, go!
6: I had that name, too, Mary Poopins. Oh, my gosh, it does not get any better than that. Thanks to Gold. 23 minutes after the hour.
7: 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Now, seeing my grandson out on the water, it means everything to me. 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
6: And apparently I have some bread.
13: You do. We're breaking bread here this morning.
6: Are we? Am I opening this thing up?
14: You're well paid. You need more money?
6: Did you get any bread? Is it just me?
14: We all got bread. As in the actual bread that you bake.
6: Bread could be the only thing I eat. I love bread. Right? Like if somebody's

0: Said to you, Matt, look, it's over. You just get bread. That's it.
1: Wow.
0: I'm not saying I'd be all that sad about it. I love bread. So I don't really discriminate on breads. You want to give me any kind of bread, I'd eat the jalapeno bread. I'd eat the peasant bread. I'd eat the any kind of bread you give me. I would say, though, if I had a preference, anything that involves cheese would also be quite nice. Cheese plus bread raises the game to a degree that I can't even tell you.
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4: First-time cruisers often have dreams of arriving at exotic destinations by ship and walking right into the middle of the action. That often isn't the case, though, and it's something you need to plan for. To talk about it, here's Nathan Diller, travel reporter at USA Today. So, Nathan, docking a ship close to the popular sites doesn't always happen, does it?
5: No. You know, cruise passengers who haven't sailed before may be surprised to find that the port cities that they're stopping in can be pretty far from the major destinations they're hoping to visit. And you might even see on the itinerary when you're booking that, you know, you'll see places like Rome or Athens listed on the itinerary. And then in parentheses, they might have a different city. And usually that means that the port city is a bit of a ways from that destination. It offers access to the place, but you're not going to necessarily get off the ship and be right there. You're going to have to travel a little bit after you disembark.
4: What are some of the reasons that ships often dock so far away?
5: It really can be about capacity. You know, ships need deep water berths. They need a certain amount of infrastructure and security in order to dock, particularly large cruise ships like you're seeing from mainstream lines. So the facility infrastructure can really be greater. If you've ever been to, you know, some of these port cities, the port is a huge part of the infrastructure there. And so the ships have room to dock. They just have the space for them. And some cities and towns have implemented restrictions on those larger ships, not only on the amount of ships that can visit or the size of them, but also the amount of passengers that can disembark in those places. So ships sometimes have to dock a little bit farther out than they would have maybe in the past.
4: We're speaking with Nathan Diller, travel reporter for USA Today, and his story, The Cruise Surprise That Can Add Hours to Your Day Ashore. So knowing this, knowing that we might dock pretty far from where we want to be, what are some tips for maximizing our time in port?
5: Sure. So the good news is typically in a port like that, where you are a little bit of a ways from the kind of marquee destination, cruise lines try to give a little more time in those places. So usually you'll see some earlier arrivals than you might otherwise, later departures into the evening. So you have time to kind of go back and forth. And many cruise lines offer excursions in every port, but in particular in those places, you know, they can offer excursions to places that seem quite far away. I did one in July in Italy, where we were traveling to Pisa and Florence from port city that was about 2 hours away by bus. And so I was worried that, you know, maybe it'd be too much to pack into one day. It was a 10.5 hour excursion, and it all went smoothly. Our tour guide kept us on schedule, and we made it back to the dock to board the tender back to the ship. So you really can pack a lot in. Conventional wisdom says that it's safest if you're venturing kind of far from the port to book your excursion through the cruise line, because they know where you are. But one thing to note is that a lot of third-party excursion providers also do now have return to ship guarantees. So if you're late returning to the ship, they will pay to get you to the next port.
4: All right, that is good to know. Thanks, Nathan. Nathan Diller at USA Today. Just about 30 minutes after the hour now, you're listening to This Morning, America's First News.
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6: This is a Bloomberg Money Minute.
1: Stock futures are mixed as investors wait for Federal Reserve Chair Kevin Warsh to speak at Jackson Hole, looking for clarity on his economic outlook and strategy for bringing inflation back on target. NVIDIA added $442 billion to its market value in the second largest one-day gain by any stock in history. The company's shares jumped 8.7%.

0: after it reassured investors that growth related to AI remains in full swing. NVIDIA said revenue will expand about 70% next fiscal year, well above expectations for growth of around 45%. NVIDIA is the largest company in the world, with a valuation around $5.5 trillion. Gap shares jumped after naming Michael Francis as head of Old Navy, and profit outpaced estimates, offsetting a sales decline. The appointment follows a 4% decline last quarter at Old Navy stores open at least a year, deeper than the expected 2% drop, according to analysts surveyed by Bloomberg. Matt Piper, Bloomberg Radio.
1: ABC News, I'm Shiri Preston, hoping and praying for loved ones missing after the devastating mudslide and floods in Nepal. Dennis Patel's brother is one of the dozens of Americans still unaccounted for.
2: I know that when we see the videos of the devastation that has been done, it's very painful, but we are hopeful, we are positive, we are trying, we are praying for his safe return.
1: The death toll, nearly 500 people, but more than 1,000 are still missing. Weeks before ballots are expected to be mailed before the midterms, a federal judge once again blocking a Trump administration executive order that would give the Postal Service a greater role in overseeing mail-in voting. The FAA is said to be looking to fire two air traffic controllers who went home early before a deadly collision at LaGuardia Airport earlier this year. Canada says good luck changing the name of Lake Ontario like President Trump wants to. They say the lake has had that name for more than 400 years. This is ABC News.
3: 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Yet another corrections officer from the Cumberland County Jail has been arrested by immigration enforcement. The Department of Homeland Security says agents arrested Nilton Ribeiro, who they say overstayed his welcome after coming to the U.S. from Angola in 2022. It's at least the fourth Cumberland County jail officer arrested since the beginning of President Trump's second term. Sheriff Kevin Joyce confirmed Ribeiro has been working at the jail for the past several years. Not clear where Ribeiro is being held now. Police in Old Town are searching right now for a suspect after a woman was seriously injured in an assault Thursday afternoon. Officers say a man reportedly assaulted the woman at a home on Poplar Street before fleeing in the woman's vehicle. Police later located the vehicle, but are still looking for that suspect. The woman was taken to a hospital with severe but non-life-threatening injuries. Well, there's some relief within the Maine lobster industry after Canada's decision to drop fish and seafood from its retaliatory tariffs in the trade war with the U.S. Canadian Finance Minister Francois-Philippe Champagne says it was among a number of adjustments made as Canada responds to President Trump's 25% tariffs on the country.
4: That was the right thing to do in the interest of Canada.
3: CBS 13 News reports Maine and Canadian lobster fisheries are very integrated, with half of all Maine lobster headed to Canadian processing plants this fall. Accurate weather forecast and Heather's air.
5: There'll be more clouds than sun today. It'll stay humid with a thunderstorm around, mainly this afternoon. High 78, low 57 as it turns out, partly cloudy tonight.
3: 69 now, warm start here at 534 in Portland. Next high tide of Portland Harbor is coming up at 12:02 this afternoon. I'm Jason Taylor, News Radio WGAN.

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1: 34 minutes after the hour, Mike Gavin in for Gordon Deal, along with Nicole Murray on this Friday. Here's some of the stories we're following for you this morning. The search for survivors continues as more than 1,000 people are still missing after flooding in Nepal. Two aircraft controllers reportedly left early the day a plane crashed into a truck at LaGuardia Airport back in March. A federal judge blocks President Trump's Postal Service regulation on mail-in ballots. A judge also rules that the Trump administration illegally punished the AI firm Anthropic. Tony Romo faces 3 charges after his drunk driving arrest. Peter Cullen, the iconic voice of Optimus Prime in Transformers, has died at 85. And the prank pizza order that turned into a heartwarming good deed. That story in about 20 minutes. Parents may notice this fall that their kids aren't being assigned to read as many books as they used to, and certainly a lot less than we had when we were in school. Are book excerpts just as good? For more, here's this morning's Dan Loney.
2: I loved Of Mice and Men, so what is going on here with some of these school districts?
3: Well, I'm thinking back to when I was like in high school English and we read a lot of novels, but it's just not happening as much in schools anymore. Don't get me wrong, students are definitely still reading novels, just fewer. Around 2008, 2009, that's kind of the earliest data that I've been able to come across.

0: They're not reading an entire book, obviously, and so teachers are being asked to prepare students for those tests by assigning a lot more excerpts in school, and so there's just not enough time to read as many novels, and so there's been more, because there's been a greater emphasis on teaching students how to analyze and read through a short text.
1: What has been the reaction of the public to this news? I would imagine for some parents, it's a little disconcerting as well.
0: I think, right, a lot of parents especially are surprised to hear this, and even sometimes a little disappointed to hear that maybe their students are not getting exposed to as many novels in school. You know, that's kind of a foundational piece of English class, being able to read through multiple novels and compare novels, and there's so much that a child can get from reading a whole book. They learn persistence, and they build confidence. They learn how to track an idea from beginning to end. So definitely people are, you know, parents definitely are frustrated sometimes, and I think teachers as well. I think a lot of the English teachers I spoke to for the story were also said they wish that they could assign more novels, but again, there's just not enough time in the school year to do it.
1: And so are some of the concerns showing up when kids are taking standardized tests, like the scores that they are getting in some of these testing situations?
0: That's a good question, and I have some data that I haven't dug into a ton, but kind of anecdotally, like I've heard that, for example, I spoke to a teacher in New York who she was teaching at a school before her current one, and it was predominantly low income, and those schools typically tend to be under the most amount of pressure when it comes to standardized testing because, you know, the district wants them to have higher test scores. And, you know, at that school, they weren't reading novels at all. You know, she said that they were just kind of reading excerpts all year. And apparently they, you know, according to her, these students actually were performing well on testing. Again, that's just kind of one anecdote, but I think that is a really good question, right? You know, this is actually, what are the results? And that's something that, you know, I hope we see more research on in the future.
1: And I guess the other question is whether or not with the culture that we have right now and the digital nature, and we're looking more at shorter form content in general, whether or not the longer read in this instance is something that is truly needed in our inner society as we move up not only out of high school but into college and into professional work.
0: That's a great point, and that's something that teachers kind of relate to me, where they want to teach students how to sit down and spend time with their whole book. You know, when they're at home in their free time, they're spending time on TikTok and Instagram, and really used to reading things in a small kind of bite-sized pieces, especially with AI. I mean, that kind of makes that issue even more prevalent. And we have some good national data showing how often students read for fun, you know, outside of school, and we see that right now the percentages are at the lowest they've been in about 40 years. Just students are not reading for fun as much anymore. And that's, you know, I would maybe assume that could be because social media and other things are taking their attention.
2: Laura Lumpkin from the Washington Post with this morning's Dan Loney. It's 21 minutes in front of the hour now on This Morning, America's First News. Coming up next, why do corporate boards keep giving misbehaving CEOs second chances?
3: Man, I love this place. I've been surfing here since I was a kid. Now, seeing my grandson out on the water, it means everything to me. Watching him and taking in the blue waves, the sea breeze, the blurry horizon.
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4: I'm AccuWeather meteorologist Joe Lundberg. There's a reason visitors from all over the world stream into southern Maine every summer. With daytime highs averaging in the upper 70s and lows in the 50s, many consider our weather summertime perfection. But we also get our share of severe thunderstorms, strong winds, and dangerous lightning. Don't let summer storms sneak up on your plans. Tune in for frequent AccuWeather updates on Southern Maine's official weather station, News Radio 98.5 FM and AM 560 WGAN.
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6: Many big companies haven't learned the old saying, those who cannot remember the past are condemned to repeat it, as many continue to hire chief executives who have left previous positions for misbehaving. To find out why, here's Julie Bauke, career strategist we know as Julie on the Job. So Julie, what brought this to your attention?
7: Well, what first brought this to my attention is I live in Ohio, and of course, the story of the 49ers owner who was caught up in a sting here in a trailer park was the first thing that got me thinking about this. And I thought, you know what? He's an owner, so there might be some personal shame and blowback, but from a how it affects my organization, it's irrelevant because he owns the team. But what we're talking this article in the Wall Street Journal really points out a handful of these generally tech-related or defense-related CEOs who keep popping back up even after being let go for cause. And he had three examples here. And it's interesting. As I read this, I thought, okay, so how are those decisions made? And what's different today is that it used to be that you could have some sort of issue with your CEO, and it could be kept private among the board, you know, this maybe senior leadership, you know, your attorneys. And it's different, of course, with public and private companies. But it was a how big of a deal is this? What's the performance of our company right now? And can we keep this hidden? And I think that's really important because the look is, How important is it? So a couple people, the article is really about this guy, the CEO of L3Harris, who used to work for, I think it was Lockheed. He was let go at Lockheed for an inappropriate relationship. And he got, of course, a $3.5 million, I think, buyout for violating a clause. He was hired back. He was hired by L3Harris some years later and was just let go for the same reason. Now, we can assume there was no disincentive about this behavior, or he's a slow learner. But with the first one, he got this big payout. With the second one, he did not. And so it's interesting. You could do a kind of a clubby sort of, we got your back, dude. Here's a nice package. Go forward and be well. More so than you can now when everything pretty much is made public. And when you look at the younger generations, they look at this like, we're looking for authentic leadership. We're not looking for do as I say, not as I do. And so the more of these things that happen in the C-suite, I think the more you really have to look at things like employee engagement. What are you in terms of a good place to work? Are you a place with strong values? Or is there a different rule for everyone, depending on who you know and who you are? And I think people accept some level of that, but not completely. But the bottom line here is that, and there was a quote in this article from a recruiter that said, boards will always look at how much does this event affect our business and our bottom line? Because if it's having an inappropriate relationship on one end or insider trading on another, those are two different kind of transgressions. And so they'll be dealt with differently. But it's interesting to see there's always a lot of

0: shuffling around of talent at the top. And if an organization or a board thinks that a CEO can come in, turn it around, deliver great results, there's a lot of things they will turn a blind eye to.
1: Right. Of course, if you are performing, I mean, you alluded to it before, performers get forgiven certainly at a much higher rate than someone who certainly was not performing to the level that was expected.
0: Absolutely. And, you know, I've been in those conversations where someone was worked with a guy one time who was just a serial sexual harasser who made the women around him uncomfortable. But because he was delivering results, everyone turned a blind eye. Well, the minute he started not delivering the same results, all of a sudden those past transgressions popped up and became an excuse to move on from him.
2: Man, I love this place. I've been surfing here since I was a kid. Now, seeing my grandson out on the water, it means everything to me. 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
9: And now, the three big things you need to know. Number one.
10: Officials say nearly 1,000 people are missing, and at least 400 others have been killed after flash flooding in Nepal and China. President Trump.
11: We are sending aid, and we've spoken to the leadership, and we let them know anything they want will happen.
10: Officials say people from more than 30 countries are missing in the area. The State Department said 90 Americans are among those unaccounted for.
12: Number two.
10: The FAA is reportedly working to fire two air traffic controllers who reportedly left work an hour early before a fatal collision between an Air Canada regional jet and a fire truck that occurred at LaGuardia Airport in March. That's according to the Wall Street Journal. The two pilots died from the collision.
12: Number three.
10: Jerry Sandusky is due to return to court next month as one of his accusers is expected to recant his testimony against the former Penn State assistant football coach who was convicted of sexually abusing boys for more than a decade. A judge scheduled the hearing for September 8th in Pennsylvania. The 82-year-old has been serving a decades-long prison sentence after he was convicted in 2012.
13: She left them discarded on the basement floor. Like broken toys, because she was done playing the game. You know to a moral certainty, she is guilty.
10: Peter Cullen, a voice actor who starred as Optimus Prime in Transformers and Eeyore in Winnie the Pooh, has died. He was 85 years old. No cause of death has been given. A Florida grand jury has found Governor Ron DeSantis' administration misappropriated a payment from a Medicaid settlement into the Hope Florida Foundation, an organization led by First Lady Casey DeSantis. The grand jury argued the $10 million transfer was, quote, part of a sophisticated scheme to fund political activities. And deja vu, TheGuardian.com reports that Americans can soon be facing soaring toilet paper prices as the trade war with Canada escalates. World Bank reports that the U.S. imported $328 million worth of toilet paper from Canada in 2024.
1: Oh, no. So we're not going to go running to the store and hoarding cheap toilet paper now, are we?
10: I judge people who hoard toilet paper. Like, what do you need 76 rolls for?
1: I mean, they eventually used it.
10: Did they? They hoarded so much, I bet you people still have some left over from the COVID pandemic.
1: Well, you know what? And now they're going to be sitting pretty with all the expensive toilet paper coming from Canada.
10: I can't believe we're talking about toilet paper again. Can't believe it.
1: Yes, we are. 6 minutes in front of the hour.
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1: This is the Bloomberg Business of Entertainment Report. Over the past year, record labels and several tech companies have partnered to facilitate the creation of new artificial intelligence products. There's just one problem. Artists have not agreed to participate. While Universal Music Group, Sony Music Group, and Warner Music Group own millions of songs and can license their catalogs to the highest bidder, AI companies cannot manipulate those tracks without the consent of the artists who initially recorded them. Many musicians remain uninterested in the technology, if not outright hostile. Toured it. Madonna's longtime manager Guy Oseary was a guest on the Tim Ferriss podcast.
2: Madonna does not want her music trained on. Don't care what you want to pay her.
3: Yeah.
2: She's very clear. I do not want my music to be trained on. I want my music to be its own thing.
1: Even those artists who are open to working with AI are not rushing to do deals. They and their representatives want to first establish the financial and legal framework to ensure artists get paid for new products and have the power to protect their name, image, and likeness. 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
4: Headed to work? 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
5: 18 unwanted pizzas and a bill of roughly $300. Instead of letting all that food go to waste, the restaurant turned a frustrating situation into an opportunity to do something good. According to SunnySkies.com, L'Osteria, Mondello, and Cheyenne had been having an especially busy Friday when someone placed an order for 18 pizzas. The kitchen was so busy that the restaurant temporarily stopped accepting additional orders and warned customers that they could be waiting up to 2 hours. Still, the staff jumped on the large order and managed to have the 18 pizzas ready in about 40 minutes. Then they waited and waited, and nobody came to pick them up. After calling the number on the order and finding out that the person on the other line had no idea what they were talking about, the restaurant's owner realized that they'd been pranked. Now, there were 18 hot pizzas taking up valuable space, and one employee suggested that they donate them to the local hospital. And just like that, a prank that could have resulted in hundreds of dollars worth of wasted food instead became a surprise meal for people working that night in the ER. And that'll do it for this hour. For Nicole Murray and Dave Duncan, I'm Mike Gavin. Thanks for listening to This Morning, America's First News.

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3: From ABC News, I'm Sherry Preston. An all-out mobilization effort in Nepal to find anyone who might still be trapped but alive following the massive mudslide that killed nearly 500 people. More than 1,000 are still missing. ABC's Britt Clennett is in Kathmandu with more on why they're afraid even more flooding could be on the way.
4: The collapse actually dammed a river and formed a brand new lake right after the disaster site, and it's still rising. So that's the big concern, the big new threat that many people are worried about. Chinese authorities say that there is a high risk it could burst within the next few days, which is why officials are warning about possible second and third waves of flooding from debris still sitting in these river systems.
3: That lake believed to be still rising but no longer overflowing. A federal judge once again blocking a Trump administration rule that would give the Postal Service a much greater role in overseeing mail-in voting. Jurors in the Lindsay Clancy murder trial are now deliberating the case of the Massachusetts mom who killed her three children, she says, while suffering severe postpartum psychosis. ABC's Raina Roy says of the jurors,
5: they will go through all three murder charges against Lindsay Clancy one by one. One for Cora, one for Dawson, one for Callan. Those are the three Clancy children. Under each charge, they will consider first-degree murder, second-degree murder, and manslaughter. So if she is found guilty of murdering her children, she would face up to life in prison. If she's found to be not criminally responsible, she would be sent to a state mental health facility.
3: Possible disciplinary action in the deadly collision at LaGuardia earlier this year.
6: Sources are telling us the FAA wants to fire two air traffic controllers who went home early that night, leaving one air traffic controller on duty at LaGuardia Airport. We're told it's not uncommon for air traffic controllers to go home early when it's slow.
3: ABC's Alex Stone, when an emergency vehicle crossed the runway, it collided with a passenger plane, killing both pilots. You're listening to ABC News.
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9: 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A 29-year-old Winslow man now dead from a two-vehicle crash in Augusta Thursday morning. They say a commercial vehicle driven by 29-year-old Christopher Armstrong of Washington, Maine, crashed with a car driven by Cameron LaFleche near Route 3 and West River Road. Officers say LaFleche was pronounced dead at the scene. Augusta police and the Maine State Police are investigating what caused that crash. A 34-year-old Standish man faces charges after being accused of sexually assaulting a minor last month. Cumberland County deputies say the incident happened in the town of Naples back in July, and their investigation finally led to the arrest of Jeremy Carter just yesterday. Carter faces numerous charges, including possessing child sexual abuse material. He's currently being held at the Cumberland County Jail, and an investigation's ongoing. Westbrook police, they are looking for a 37-year-old man who went missing Thursday. They say Anthony Cook was last seen at his home in Westbrook and was reportedly wearing an LSW red sweatshirt with the word Yellowstone on it. Police say Cook was most likely driving a Toyota Camry with a plain no-tree Maine license plate with a broken gas cap cover. Anybody with information about Cook is asked to contact Westbrook Police. Well, police in Androscoggin County, they are asking for public help to find a missing woman from Durham. Deputies say 27-year-old Alexandra Goodman left her home on Meadow Road on foot Thursday and was last seen wearing sweatpants and Nike shoes with long, dirty blonde hair tied up. Alexandra may be experiencing a mental health crisis, with her well-being and safety being the primary concern. Anybody with information on Goodman's asked to contact Androscoggin County deputies. Two 48-year-old men from the Midcoast town of Friendship, they face drug trafficking charges, while one is also accused of assaulting an officer. Police say a traffic stop ended with the arrest of both Wesley Winchenbach and Scott Nason, with Nason reportedly headbutting the officer while trying to flee. Drug enforcement agents say they then searched the home of Winchenbach, where they found more than 500 grams of cocaine, along with large quantities of crack cocaine, methamphetamine, fentanyl, and ecstasy. Winchenbach and Nason are being held in Knox County. Well, the town of York is looking at a $5.8 million tab to repair its historic beach cliff walk, which was heavily damaged by a pair of storms in 2024. York Emergency Management Director Nicole Pistana says FEMA funding can pay for much of that project, but it comes with a hitch.
10: With these large projects, they will not reimburse until after the full completion, so it is still on the taxpayer to front the bill.
9: CBS 13 News reports York voters will likely be asked to provide upfront funding for the cliff walk repairs. The owner of 20 nursing homes in Maine is selling them to an out-of-state healthcare group.
11: The Bangor Daily News reports that First Atlantic Healthcare is currently in the early stages of transitioning ownership to Lynx Healthcare Group, which is based out of San Diego. If the sale gets completed, First Atlantic's nursing homes would join at least 32 facilities between California and Tennessee under the Lynx Healthcare umbrella. The sale comes alongside a volatile nursing home landscape in Maine over the past decade, with one in four nursing homes closing down in that time period. Nate Hanscom, News Radio, WGAN.
9: 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Checking the markets. Dow on Thursday up 105. S&P higher by 51. NASDAQ up by 411 yesterday. Stock futures right now, Dow is positive by 53. S&P a little bit down by 3. NASDAQ is off by 82. Checking sports.
12: The New England Patriots were blown out by the Cleveland Browns last night 37-13 in their preseason finale. The Pats went 1-1-1. They're now on to the regular season. The Portland Sea Dogs blew out the Richmond Flying Squirrels on the road 11-2. Four Dogs hitters had two or more RBIs. Same two tonight. The Boston Red Sox had yesterday off. They started an important four-game series with the hated New York Yankees down in the Bronx tonight. The Sox are two games behind them for the top spot in the AL wild card race. And the Hearts of Pine will host Fort Wayne FC tomorrow night. Andy Mountain News Radio, WGAN.
9: Thank you for the forecast. Meteorologist Heather Zare.
13: There'll be more clouds than sun today. It'll stay humid with a thunderstorm around, mainly this afternoon. High 78, low 57 as it turns out, partly cloudy tonight.
9: And 69, warm start and humid right now in Portland at 6:08. Next high tide of Portland Harbor, that's coming up at 12:02 this afternoon. More than 50 vendors, everything for your pet needs is right there, plus live music, food trucks, rescues, and demonstrations. It's Pet Rock in the Park. It's coming up this Sunday at Deering Oaks Park. Best part, it is free. I'm Jason Taylor. 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
1: Do you guys recognize me? Do you remember who I am?
2: Well, I see photos of you from on stage where you were in Florida, I guess.
1: Yes, I'm Bob.
2: With sort of a mic attached to your, you know, your headgear, and then in front of a mic as well.
1: Yeah, does that make much sense to you?
3: Get the hands out.
1: Hey, well, yes, it's the gesticulating hands.
3: Exactly. Yeah.
1: But I literally made the same observation myself.
3: I am God.
1: The podium, it's interesting because I was giving what is sort of like a TED Talk at this conference, and TED Talks are pretty famous for you walk around and you're TED Talking it, right? There's no podium there. And then I get there to do the practice, and that was on Monday morning or whatever, and I'm just sitting there, and I'm like, wait a minute, there's a podium up there. Is that going to be there when I give my speech on Tuesday? And they're like, yeah, probably will be. And I'm like, do you want me to speak from there instead of walking around like the thing? And they're like, yeah, you certainly can. And I'm like, but why that you're giving me the head mic then? So there's a podium mic. I've got the head mic. Make it make sense to me. Help me out here. Never did get a good answer, but yes, I had both of them.
2: So you did both?
1: Yeah. And the mic sound came out of the head mic. There was a podium just sitting there for no reason whatsoever.
2: But it had a mic, but that wasn't functional?
1: It was off. I mean, I'm sure it was functional, but they switched it off because you wouldn't want two mics going at the same time.
2: Right. Feedback. Wow, that's interesting.
1: Indeed it is. Indeed it is. I also don't like those little head mic things. I mean, I don't know if you've ever worn one, but they, you know, the earpiece on
3: it goes
1: them,
3: all the way,
1: it's like metal. It kind of doesn't feel very comfortable.
3: Irritates your ear, yeah.
1: But also, like, they make them flesh-toned.
3: I noticed that.
1: The first time I saw somebody do that at an actual TED Talk, and they had, like, one of those flesh-toned little mic things around their face, I was like, is that a gigantic wart? What is that? Like, I didn't know it was a mic at first, because they have, like, the invisible wiring. So it's like there's this hovering big wart on this person's face. I'm like, it's not the same color as your face, even though they're trying to make it that. I have a beard, so it doesn't even make any sense. It doesn't blend into my face at all. So yeah, I don't know.
2: First thought was like the Apple CEO on stage walking around would be.
1: Yeah.
2: That's what I thought about.
1: Well, I was not wearing a turtleneck nor a pair of jeans when I was doing it,
2: looking
1: like a pretentious a-hole. So no, I was.
2: Oh wow, boy, that's a dick.
1: I'm sorry, but I am that guy. Like, you don't have to wear a full suit or anything like that. That's fine. But could you look like you give even the tiniest bleep?
3: It almost came out.
2: Steve.
1: I've been off the air for 4 days. Yeah.
2: Okay, so you obviously do, and I'm going to guess paid gig.
1: Mm-mm.
2: No?
1: It was a conference, so I was asked to speak at the conference.
2: So I'm just going to ask you up front here the air.
1: Go right ahead.
2: You take these excursions several times a year.
1: I do.
2: And I would be a fan if you were able to monetize those.
1: Yeah, that'd be nice.
2: But they're not? Expenses, though.
1: Well, if I speak at a conference like that, then no, it's not monetized because I'm in the conference. Like, I'm a member of the...
2: But are your expenses taken care of?
1: Well, by my company.
2: Oh, yeah. Okay.
1: I mean,
3: did you fly first class?
1: I do not.
2: 20 questions from Jason.
1: You know what the funny
2: Danny
1: thing
2: here
1: about raising money for a living, which is what I really do.
2: Yeah.
1: When you go to donors and you say, hey, could you give me, you know, $100 or $500 or whatever to support all the work that we do? You know what they don't want to hear? I'll be flying out on first class and dining at the finest restaurants. So no, we tend to keep it a bit frugal, but no, we do pay for all of the travel and the.
2: So you were at Motel 6.
1: No, we were not at Motel 6. We were at the resort. I'll grant you that.
2: Okay,
1: I'll grant you that. Mostly because you kind of have to be with all the meetings there. But anyway, it was a good trip.
3: Good. No issues with the flights or anything, right?
1: Not for me.
3: Wow.
1: Not
3: all right.
1: for me.
3: That's
1: but I got to tell you, the rest of my entire staff had flight problems.
3: Yeah.
1: Last night I was getting text messages from people that were still stuck in Philadelphia at like 6 o'clock.
3: Oh, man.
1: I did have a minor thing. I will say this. I had a minor flight problem that didn't end up being a problem. It was just an inconvenience for me. I was at dinner the prior night on Wednesday night, and I got a text message alert or something like that said, hey, this is Delta. Just wanted to let you know, guy. Looks like weather may affect your flight. You may want to consider thinking about possibly changing to a different one. And hey, we'll even help you out with that. Here's a helpful link if you want to rebook your flight. Now, in the past, younger Matt, less experienced Matt, would see stuff like that and say, ah, screw it. I'll risk it. May affect me? No, sir. I will take my original flight because I don't want to go through the inconvenience of changing. Well, experienced older Matt says, I'm on it. Flight is being changed momentarily as I'm eating dinner. I'm sitting there typing away at it.
2: Wow.
1: And boy, is it a good thing I did. So I think what actually was the problem was JFK. I was going through JFK, so New York City. And I guess they were having thunderstorms and such, or at least they were forecast to. I don't know if they actually did, but it was going to potentially be a problem getting into New York, I think. So I decided to look around and see what I could take. And this was not pleasant, I'll say this, but I picked up a 6 o'clock in the morning flight to Detroit and then Detroit to Portland, which actually wasn't really any longer.
2: But you're still on the Eastern time zone.
1: Mm-hmm.
2: There. Yeah.
1: I am indeed. And it's really distance wise and like time in the air wise really isn't any different at all. So I was like, okay, I'll take that. But it did mean that I had to get up at 3:30 in the morning in order to get up, you know, get downstairs for at 4 o'clock to get the Uber to get over to the airport to be able to get through security. You know the drill.
2: Yeah.
1: You know the drill. So I had to do all that. So 3:30 in the morning was not a fan of that. But you know what? Flew right into Detroit. Got down. Had about an hour layover, which was kind of like brisk and nice. And then I got right on the next plane and flew right home
2: and
1: got back at noon.
2: Wow.
1: And everyone else, I mean, some people were getting home last night at like 9 o'clock p.m. Yeah.
2: Well, in my observation, concur or disagree, is that airports early in the morning, the security is still pretty busy.
1: Oh, it is.
2: It's usually because people like to fly out early,
1: which is why I went
2: business.
1: Up there so early.
2: Yeah. Usually it's quite a deal.
1: Actually, funny you say that. But my flight out, when I went out to Orlando, I fly a lot, as you know, and when I go to the Portland International Jetport, I will frequently be there very early in the morning to go on an early flight, and Portland is not. It's just not jammed up.
2: No.
1: That security line
2: but
1: is...
2: But they still have all the line you could go through there.
1: Certainly.
2: They have it cordoned off so that you're going to walk through the maze to get to where you're going to go if it were busy.
1: Correct.
2: Yeah.
1: But it's usually not, and there's only a few people in the front of the line.
2: Yeah.
1: You know, and it's kind of funny. I have TSA pre-check, and I'm like, well, what the hell do I have this for if I'm just going through this line? Who cares?
2: Yeah.
1: So anyway, that's usually what it is. But not this time. When I went through it on my way down, that line on both the pre-check and the normal
2: here
1: check, here in Portland, was full to the line in the back.
2: Wow.
1: Well, like, right when you entered the thing.
2: August, tourist season.
1: I have no idea why. I mean, it was one of the earlier flights of the day, so maybe it was just everybody getting in at once. But I've done that before, and I haven't had that particular experience. So luckily for me, it went through pretty quickly.
3: You just reminded me I have to check in for my flight tomorrow.
1: You're flying out tomorrow, huh?
3: Yeah, flying out tomorrow
1: so
3: night.
1: So are you gone for 2 weeks?
2: Yeah.
1: 2 weeks.
2: Yeah.
1: So I'm not going to have you next week, baby?
3: No, I know.
1: That's sad.
3: I for some reason, with this whole schedule, I thought you weren't in today.
2: And
3: so, it was just so crazy. I don't know.
1: But you
3: Monday,
1: made my
3: Tuesday. I know. But early in the week, I thought you were off on Friday. So it's been.
1: I did think about it, but the number of days I take off.
3: Yeah.
1: When I can come here, I'm here.
2: So you're going to be gone the following week.
1: The following
2: right?
1: week is when I'm gone for. I'm gone for more than a week because I'll the next Monday I took too, right?
3: Yep.
2: So I will be the only consistent factor in the WGAN morning show, morning
1: voice.
2: News. Yeah.
1: Yeah, you'll be the voice. Incidentally, by the way, can I tell you about a really just bang up wonderful wonderful use of AI? Can I? Why you, my friends, should support data centers everywhere they are proposed, including in your backyard, because I know you all use it and you need data centers to do that. So here is this big trip I'm taking to Japan, and you know that. There's a lot of details about it because it's part work, part pleasure, basically. About half of the trip, I'll be meeting with academics and think tank people and former government and current government officials, and like there's a lot of those types of meetings, and then there's also, you know, go visit this shrine and go see this thing, and that's part of it as well. So it's a big trip, and communicating with the folks that are handling all this for me, I'm getting a bit on the overwhelmed side with the emails, not because they're overwhelming me, just because, you know, there's a lot to keep up with and there's a lot of details, a lot of volume of stuff to keep track of. I wanted to be totally prepared for this trip. I mean, totally prepared. So I struck upon an idea of creating for myself an executive brief of the trip to go over it day by day, the whole thing, right? So I connected Claude to, and I had already done this anyway, but I connected it to my Gmail. And once you do that, it can read all your messages, it can do all your things. And I instructed it to review every email that I've got back and forth in the chains of conversation about the trip.
2: Wow.
1: And pull out all the things that I need to know, i.e. on Monday, you have a meeting with this person at 10 a.m. You have a lunch with this person and whatever.
2: Can you verbally feed that in or do you type it in?
1: Actually, funny enough, you can verbally. They have a little microphone button. You can talk to it if you want.
2: Okay.
1: Yeah, but you could type it as well. Either one works. But you give it the instructions to review all that. And then all the places I'm visiting for sightseeing and everything else I need to know. I also then fed it other things like my ticket information and like everything else you need.
2: The busy work.
1: Yeah. And then I said to it, I go, all right, Cloud, after I got all that information, go make me an executive brief on this that goes through, from day one flying in all the way through me leaving and everything in between, and give me a quick detailed brief about it. It produced something. I didn't really like it. It wasn't that good. It was text heavy. It was way too much. I was like, this isn't helping me sort through anything. This is just showing me all the things I gave you. Here's what I want you to do, Cloud. And then I went through this systematic process of designing what I wanted. And I wanted like days at a glance, like Monday. Here's the quick look at what you do on Monday. And then behind that is here's the detailed look at what you do Monday. So I can see quickly.
2: Give you a summary.
3: And then click on it and go in.
1: Yeah. No, not even click.
3: Really?
1: I'm printing this off, baby.
3: Okay.
1: I mean, it's a PDF. So yeah, I could look at it, but I'm going to have this printed off and I'm going to have it with me in my hands. But I'll go through the next page and I'll be like, ah, yes, Professor whoever is this person. Here's his background. Here's some questions to ask him. I mean, I have stuff included on dress code, gifts to give, the presentation of business cards, all the general etiquette things that I need to know about this kind of stuff as a quick cheat sheet there. So I've got all that. And I made it visually beautiful. Like it looks
3: visually beautiful, like that.
1: Yeah, I'm a little bit.
3: See, I used ChatGPT for the planning of the trip. So what would be the difference between that and Cloud?
1: Just not much. I mean, outside of Claude's better. And I pay for the
3: commands.
2: Okay,
3: but yeah.
2: And ChatGPT is what, $20 a month?
1: The personal one is. There's a version of that for Claude.
3: Yeah.
1: But I have the enterprise, like corporate.
2: Oh, okay.
1: $200. Yeah. I mean, I use the heavy data
2: a month?
1: Stuff. Oh, yeah. Ooh. Oh, it gets more expensive than that if you want.
2: Okay.
1: Oh, yeah. With the amount, I mean, the things that I could tell you some stories, my friend, about what I use it for data crunching and like
2: so it really,
1: processing and stuff. It's
2: something but it's
1: else.
2: A worthwhile expense.
1: Oh, it's so worth it.
2: But given what you just
1: so worth
2: told
1: it.
2: Us, yeah, would be.
1: Yeah. I mean, you know, 200 a month, that's, you know, $2,400 a year. It's not, you know, it's not that bad, ultimately, for what you get out of it.
2: Well, all the busy work it does.
1: I mean, just think of what I just said about that trip, though. And I'll show you my trip briefing, by the way, Danny. You might like this. But, like, that's an executive assistant's job. Like, that's that's the kind of job that's going to go away. Got to tell you, that's the kind of job that's going to go away. The person who handles things like that. Hate to say that if that's your job. Apologies.
2: Maybe like the concierge at a hotel, maybe?
1: Kind of, yeah. I would assume that there was a lot of concierge-related things that I could have handled while I was gone if I needed them with AI. Build the data centers, friends. All right, nobody's here to hear me talk about my trips, though, so let's talk about the news. I missed a lot this week, did I not? Celebrities dropping like flies. I mean, you got Dolly Parton down, you got Optimus Prime died. I mean, geez.
2: And Josh Filler didn't seem to know it came. They come in threes.
1: They do come in threes.
2: Yeah, and we got two here now.
1: No, we have three. The other one was, we had another one. Oh, yeah, what's his face? Tim Curry. Tim Curry died, too. So, Dolly Parton, Tim Curry, and then the voice of Optimus Prime, Peter Cullen.
2: Okay, if you want to put him in there, okay.
1: I do want to put him in there because he was the voice of much of my growing up, sir.
2: Okay.
1: Well, and not just on that show, he was also on several others as well.
2: I'm taking notes.
1: Thank you.
2: All right. Yet another corrections officer from the Cumberland County Jail has been arrested by immigrant enforcement. We'll tell you about that coming up. President Trump escalating his ongoing dispute with Canada over tariffs with a new executive order renaming Lake Ontario Lake America. How about that? That's all coming up from ABC here this morning. 6:23 right now. We do have 67. Warm start. Kind of humid outside here in Portland with your AccuWeather forecast.
4: There'll be more clouds than sun today. It'll stay humid with a thunderstorm around, mainly this afternoon. High 78, low 57 as it turns out, partly cloudy tonight. I'm AccuWeather meteorologist Heather Zehr on Southern Maine's official weather station, News Radio 98.5 and AM 560 WGAN.
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0: All right, we are back. 879-9426 throughout the morning if you'd like to be a part of the program. And we would love to hear from you, 879-9426. Also, the text line, if you'd like to text on the text line, 879-9426. And you can email me, matt@wgan.com. I'll get going in earnest here at 6:30. Curious what you guys think the biggest thing was while I was gone, though. Like, in terms of all the stories that were covered and whatnot, I mean, the fight with Canada, I guess, was the tariff thing, an issue, I suppose, that came back and forth more than once.
1: Well, let's see, the tariffs were off by midnight
0: off
1: Saturday morning.
0: Again, yeah,
1: yeah, well, they're off and on, yeah. Then they came back by Tuesday. So that's obvious. Well, that's, you know, overriding, you know, in the lobster industry here, you know, Maine in particular, more than maybe every other state except maybe Michigan affected by that. That's a huge, that's big. It's big here.
0: You also had the, I guess, the finalization of the candidates and such for, you know, all those write-ins, you know, in Maine. you got debates. Debates are scheduled now.
1: Yeah, we're getting into that this morning, actually, yeah.
0: Yep.
1: There's that. Yeah, just all that back and forth.
0: Did you guys do much on the trial with that woman?
1: Well, no, because ABC covered that, and it was Massachusetts. I know it's regional here, but they did cover that pretty well.
0: Yeah. Well, it certainly is. It could be a topic. I mean,
1: it's definitely a deal.
0: Yeah. Conversation. Yeah.
1: Well, Josh covered it yesterday a little bit.
0: Yeah. Well, anyway, we'll keep getting into a lot of the fun stuff that I know you guys want to hear about. 879-9426. If you want to join the fun, we'll be right back.
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12: 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The search goes on for any survivors in the Nepal mudslide. It's an all-out mobilization effort. More

0: 9,000 Army police armed personnel deployed using bulldozers to dig people out of their homes, sniffer dogs searching the debris, helicopters also ferrying in supplies and pulling out survivors because so many roads and bridges have simply been washed away. Official death toll in Nepal, 538 people, more than 1,000 still missing. Amid trade disputes with China, President Trump signing an executive order renaming Lake Ontario Lake America. Canadian officials say Ontario has had that name for at least 400 years. Jurors in the Lindsay Clancy murder trial were resumed deliberations this morning. The Massachusetts mom is facing murder charges for killing her three small children 3 years ago. She says she did it in the midst of a bout with postpartum psychosis. This is ABC News.
1: 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Yet another corrections officer from the Cumberland County Jail has been arrested by Immigration Enforcement. Department of Homeland Security says agents arrested Nilton Ribeiro, who they say overstayed his welcome, that's a quote, after coming to the U.S. from Angola in 2022. It's at least the fourth Cumberland County jail officer arrested since the beginning of President Trump's second term. Sheriff Kevin Joyce confirmed Ribeiro has been working at the jail for the past several years. Not clear where Ribeiro is being held right now. A 33-year-old Pittston woman faces charges after being accused of preying on young girls online. Kennebec County deputies say they first learned about online interactions between young girls and Lucien Oliveira back in May. They say a search of his home turned up devices with images of girls between 10 and 13 years old, with Oliveira reportedly admitting he was doing, quote, very inappropriate things with the images. Oliveira faces 10 felony charges, being held in the Kennebec County Jail right now. Police in Old Town, they are still searching here this morning for a suspect after a woman was seriously injured in an assault just Thursday afternoon. Officers say a man reportedly assaulted that woman at a home on Poplar Street before fleeing in the woman's car. Police later located that car, but are still looking for the suspect. That woman was taken to a hospital with severe but non-life-threatening injuries. Town of York has learned it'll cost $5.8 million to repair the historic beach cliff walk, which was heavily damaged by a pair of storms in 2024. York Emergency Management Director Nicole Pistana says the big expense comes from the requirement for a helicopter to bring in heavy equipment.
2: It seems absurd, but it is cheaper to do the helicopter than a barge. A helicopter can move the equipment and supplies a lot faster than a barge can.
1: CBS 13 News reports the cliff walk repaired tab will likely go before York voters. Maine's attorney general joining 22 other states in a lawsuit to block new conditions on federal Title X funding. Lawsuit seeks to block new conditions for family planning grants, which requires compliance with Trump administration policies. Those policies range from discouraging the use of contraception to eliminating diversity, equity, and inclusion practices. The lawsuit claims the new conditions conflict with the original intent of Title X and violate procedures for imposing rules without a public notice or comment process. WGAN News Time is 6:34. Markets Dow yesterday was up by 105. S&P higher by 55. NASDAQ up 411 yesterday. Stock futures this morning, Dow up 51. S&P marginally down by 2. NASDAQ down by 75. Sports.
3: The New England Patriots were blown out by the Cleveland Browns last night, 37-13, in their preseason finale. The Pats went 1-1-1. They're now on to the regular season. The Portland Sea Dogs blew out the Richmond Flying Squirrels on the road, 11-2. Four Dogs hitters had two or more RBIs. Same two tonight. The Boston Red Sox had yesterday off. They started an important four-game series with the hated New York Yankees down in the Bronx tonight. The Sox are two games behind them for the top spot in the AL wild card race. And the Hearts of Pine will host Fort Wayne FC tomorrow night. Andy Mountain News Radio, WGAN.
1: Back over the forecast now, meteorologist Heather Zaire.
4: There'll be more clouds than sun today. It'll stay humid with a thunderstorm around, mainly this afternoon. High 78, low 57 as it turns out, partly cloudy tonight.
1: Humid start 67 this morning at 6:36. Next high tide of Portland Harbor, 12:02 this afternoon. 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
5: Coffee's hot. The turnpike's moving. Maine is talking. 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

It is 6:36 on the WGAN Morning News, and I'm back. My friends, I am back here on this Friday morning, and we have a good show ahead of you for Friday morning. We will, usually at 7 o'clock, we would talk to the Maine Policy Institute, but I gave

0: pat yourself on the back this morning, Matt.
1: Well, I didn't do anything. I didn't do anything brilliant. I just lucked out. Yeah. I am usually on the other side of the luck.
0: You said you made the call, though, right?
1: I did, but that was only because I had a feeling that if I didn't make the call, I would have been stuck very much like they were.
0: Well, intuition, you'd done this before.
1: Indeed. Now, here's the thing, though. Here's the thing. They also, like, changed their flights and stuff, so it's not like they didn't attempt to try to fix whatever issues they had. Theirs just didn't go so well. Oh, well. That's the luck of the draw sometimes when you're traveling, and I've certainly been on the wrong side of that big time. Anyway, so we're not going to at 7 o'clock. We'll have a little extra runway is my point. 7 o'clock, we'll have some space for you and your calls, 879-9426. We will have John Tomasi, though, at 7:30 for a Wicked Sports Weekend. And we will update you on the upcoming Yankees-Red Sox series, which I'm very much looking forward to. And the Patriots, I mean, who cares that they lost to the Browns? It's a preseason game. No one cares what's going to happen when we play real games in like a week. That's the real question for John Tomasi, and we will talk about that with him at 7:30. 8 o'clock, we will be speaking with Greg Lagerquist for some coffee and politics, as we usually do on Fridays. And then as we wrap the show up at the end, we'll be doing Caller of the Week. We'll have Mike Armstrong in for a quick market update. I didn't hear the Caller of the Week this week since I didn't really get to hear the show. Good one, Danny Martin.
2: It's a good one.
1: Good one.
2: It is a good one.
0: You know, I just thought of this because you just brought up NFL season starts next weekend.
1: Yes, it does.
0: Okay.
1: Is it Thursday? Or no. When is the Patriots rematch with the Seahawks?
0: Given it's not this weekend, but the weekend will be the Labor Day weekend is when it starts, or will it be after
1: yes,
0: that?
1: Yes. What I'm asking is, does it start actually on the weekend, or is it a Thursday?
0: Well, game? I'm just my
1: I feel,
0: point
1: I feel like
0: is
1: it might be a Thursday game.
0: Yeah, well, that may be the case, but I'm thinking because college football always starts a bit ahead that mm-hmm. we're going to have that tomorrow.
1: I believe yes. I believe wow, okay. I believe that is accurate.
0: Suddenly we're here.
1: Oh, I'm excited. I'm here for it. I am 100% here for it.
0: Yeah.
1: Yeah. Very much looking forward to it. And we'll talk. Tomasi doesn't like college football as much as I do, so I'll try. I'll try with the guy, but, you know, we're probably going to talk a little more NFL.
0: Well, I mean, either we're going to kill ourselves or we're going to be going to the World Series with the Red Sox, so that'll be the entertaining part for me. Yeah.
1: Well, I mean, the Yankees series is a big one. They're, I think, a game or two behind them right now, so if they were to sweep it, they would leapfrog the Yankees and they would be in second place, and the Rays have been faltering a little bit.
0: And after that 5-game losing streak, they've kind of made a comeback.
1: They did. That was a little blip. They've been kind of good again, so that's good.
0: That's good because we've talked about this before, because you don't want a team that gets really, really hot then go into the playoffs cold and be cold for the playoffs. But, you know, you get there.
1: Correct.
0: Yeah.
1: Correct. And we'll talk about that all with John Tomasi coming up very soon.
0: Good.
1: So, now that I've laid out the morning for you, I will remind you once more that you can call in and be a part of the program, including right now, 879-9426. If you'd like to be a part of the show, you can text on the text line, same number, and you can email me, matt@wgan.com. Let's jump into things, though. U.S. Senator Susan Collins has agreed to 4 debates against Democratic challenger Troy Jackson this fall. Her campaign announced on Thursday. The Republicans' team said that it wanted the opening one to be in the first week of September. It would be hosted by News Center Maine, Maine Public, and the Portland Press Herald. Collins agreed to 3 other debates hosted by CBS News 13, WABI, and WAGM and WMTW. Senator Collins believes that the Maine people deserve the chance to see both candidates answer the same questions in the same room more than once and as soon as possible, said Sean Roderick, a spokesperson for the Collins campaign. Collins turned down an invitation to a debate co-hosted by CNN and the Bangor Daily News. In an email Thursday to CNN and BDN organizers, Kevin Kelly, a consultant for the Collins campaign, said that the campaign would not be able to participate. Quote, instead, the campaign has accepted 4 debates this fall, each hosted by local Maine television stations and their media partners. Jackson's campaign had neither committed to that debate nor confirmed a proposed schedule of its own. The Democrat told MS Now on Tuesday that he would be debating Collins tomorrow, but it committed to no particular debates in the statement. We believe any debates should be town hall debates with Mainers in the room asking the questions that matter to their families, spokesperson Dan Gottlieb said. We look forward to seeing Senator Collins on stage. Both campaigns have moved cautiously on debates so far in a race that was trans-

0: formed when former nominee Graham Planner dropped out in July. Jackson had to spin up one of the biggest campaigns in the nation during a three-month sprint to Election Day. In 2020, Collins and then-House Speaker Sarah Gideon sparred publicly over debates the day after the June primary election. Gideon challenged Collins to 5, and Collins countered by proposing 16. They ultimately met 5 times between September 11th and October 28th. The first one will be the most important one. I mean, I don't mean to state the obvious here, but it's going to be the one that's most watched, most interesting, and the most stakes will be on the table for, I would say, both. But, you know, I think that for Jackson, there's a lot of probably curiosity he's going to have to satisfy. Is he going to be able to hold his own? Is he going to sound reasonably intelligent? Because that does, you know, sometimes that is a challenge for him. And is there any of the magic? Is there any of the Graham Platner magic with him or not? Collins has done this so many times. You know, she'll be fine. She'll be solid. She's never been a particularly, you know, amazing debater in terms of the style points that you get in debates. But when it comes to content and when it comes to the actual statements and the things that she's arguing, there's nothing to worry about. If you're a Collins supporter, she will acquit herself well. She will have a counter for every stupid thing that he says, generally, about her record and her background. I'm sure she'll have some zingers of her own, you know, geared towards him. You know, it'll be workmanlike. She'll be very well prepared. That's not real. I think the risk is bigger for Jackson, is my point. I think the risk is bigger for Jackson because he's still, you know, I said a curiosity. I think that's maybe the best way of describing him, right? What exactly is this guy? He swoops in. We've known him for a long time, those of us who pay attention to Maine politics, because he's been, you know, around a long time. But he's never been on really big stages. You know, he's given big speeches to fawning crowds in Bernie Sanders rallies, which, I mean, you could drool on yourself and get cheers at places like that. But in terms of a big debate with the lights on, let me put it to you this way. I don't get nervous when I speak in front of large crowds because I've done it for so long and so often. And Jason Taylor was talking to me a little bit earlier today about, you know, me speaking at the conference that I just went to, and look at you. You got like one of those little headpiece microphones on and whatnot. I'll tell you, sir. I'll tell you, madam. I it's been a long time since I've felt fear of the stage in any way. And I wouldn't say fear is the right word, but backstage before going on there with the size of the crowd that was out there and, you know, people that I wanted to actually like my speech and everything else, I did feel a little nervous. And it's been a long time since I felt like that. So I don't care really that Troy Jackson has given some speeches in front of Bernie crowds and has been in the Maine Senate, you know, giving speeches in front of his colleagues for ever, right? It's a very different thing when you have very bright, hot lights on you and you know that watching at home are tens of thousands, if not hundreds of thousands of Mainers who are considering maybe thinking about possibly voting for you. And it's going to be interesting to see how he reacts. And it'll be that first one that's the most interesting and important one. So I'll be tuning in for it. It just said early September. So my hope is that they get it done next week before I leave, because I'd hate to miss it when I'm gone for that following week. You know, so either, I don't know if they're listening to me, Senator Collins, Jackson, when you're scheduling this, either pre-September 5th or after the, say, 14th. Something like that. I know that doesn't sound like early September, so I may miss it. You may have to do this one without me, gentlemen and ladies. I hope not, but we'll see. But anyway, it'll be the most important one. But we got debates is the most important thing here. I was looking, by the way, when I was in the airports, just doing my reading and whatnot. I was actually looking at the list, the fundraising list of all the U.S. Senate campaigns across the country on the FEC websites. And I must tell you, it was even surprising to me to see what the results of that were, because there is an awful lot, obviously, of money being raised in these races. But when you look at the top fundraising in the U.S. Senate races across the country and how they stack up overall against each other, basically all of the top 10, with the exception of Collins and the now dead Lindsey Graham, those are the two Republicans that appear on the top 10 list in terms of fundraising for the U.S. Senate campaigns. And people like Tellerico, you know, John Ossoff, those, I mean, like Ossoff has raised like $85 million. I mean, that's not an exaggeration. That's actually what he's raised. This is a preposterous amount of money, especially for a Democrat in Georgia, which should tell you that he has a really powerful political operation, which is one of the reasons why he's likely, I mean, I can't see him losing, frankly, at this point, but you never know. But it's very difficult to see that. And that's largely because, not because of the fundraising, but because of what the fundraising actually indicates, that it's a highly organized and competent campaign that's doing the right things in that state. But when you go down the rest of the list, a lot of those are less competent campaigns, but they're still raising an impressive amount of money. And it should, I would hope, forever put to bed this notion, which still today is still with us for some reason, even though it doesn't have any bearing on reality, that the Republican Party is the big money party in politics. Democrats have complained and griped and whined about oligarchs and the rich and supporting the Republicans and corporate dollars and all this other stuff for a really, really long time. And I will grant you this. It used to be true. It used to be true. It is not true anymore. It is not even close to true anymore. I mean, I'll actually give you the real numbers because while I was talking, I just went and re-looked them back up. This is the top 10. This is your top 10, okay? John Ossoff has raised, actually, I was wrong, $97.9 million. He's almost at the $100 million mark for a Senate race in Georgia. He's number one. James Tellerico, Democrat in Texas, $68.5 million. Sherrod Brown in Ohio, $38.5 million. Roy Cooper in North Carolina, $34 million. Cory Booker in New Jersey, who's not even remotely under threat. I mean, he's not even close to being a risky bet. He's raised $33.5 million. Then you have, let's see, number six. Oh, God, I can never pronounce the name right. What is it? Krishnamoorthy in Illinois. Krishnamoorthy. $31.5 million. Mark Warner, 25 in Virginia. Lindsey Graham is your first Republican to appear on this list. He was number eight. Number eight at $21.5 million. And now that money, I don't even know what happens to it because he's dead, right? They could probably transfer it to maybe the South Carolina Republican Party or something, possibly. My recollection of exactly what you can do with federal law with that money is a little hazy. But that's a lot of money to leave on the table. Maybe his sister can inherit it now that she's going to basically be the nominee. But then number nine and number 10 are both from Maine. Nine was Plattner at $21 million, and Collins is number 10 at $18.9 million. She's basically the only Republican who is alive on the list. And it's Maine. I have to point that out, right? Maine, 1.3 million people, small media markets, cheap date. She's the top of the list. All right. Anyway, let's take a break.
1: Caveat to that, though, because the national party is much different.
0: That's mostly because of mismanagement, though. And because
1: on the Democratic side.
0: Yeah, and they put their money in different places. Actually, that's an interesting point to make, and yeah, I'll talk about that on the other side, because there is a lot to that, believe it or not.
1: And President Trump has quite a chest, if he chooses.
0: Well, he does, but he got outspent by like 3-1 in the last presidential election, so it's all relative,
1: but
0: my friend.
1: But what's he have, $400 million there?
0: Something like that, yeah, give or take. Yeah, but Kamala raised like $1.5 trillion, I think it was. Or billion, excuse me. Oh, wow. The T's. Well, they all
1: apparently
0: bleed
1: she raised as much as Elon Musk is worth.
0: She's
1: okay.
0: An entire country's economy. Right?
1: Yeah.
0: At this point, politics looks like that sometimes. What do you got for the news today, sir?
1: Just what you talked about. We're going to talk about this here at the top of the hour, right at the top, when we get after ABC. Senator Collins and Troy Jackson are forming what their debate schedule is going to look like starting after Labor Day ahead of November's election. All that coming up here locally. Meanwhile, jurors.

0: In the murder trial of Lindsey Clancy deliberating, they actually deliberated more than 3 hours before adjourning yesterday, going home. And they're back at it today. That, of course, down the road in Massachusetts. ABC with more on that. 6:52 right now. We're at 67 here in Portland with your AccuWeather forecast.
1: There'll be more clouds than sun today. It'll stay humid with a thunderstorm around, mainly this afternoon. High 78, low 57 as it turns out, partly cloudy tonight. I'm AccuWeather meteorologist Heather Zehr on Southern Maine's official weather station. 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

0: Now, I'm looking at this same FEC site I was just looking at. There is actually some interesting data that's on it. From a curiosity standpoint, you can go like candidate by candidate, and then you can see where their donations come in from. Like John Ossoff, for instance, I mentioned he's almost at $100 million. Well, where's it all coming from? I mean, he's from Georgia, right? It must all be coming from Georgia. $7 million of it's coming from Georgia. You know where the rest of it's coming from? California, New York, Massachusetts, Washington, Illinois, Maryland.
1: So what is this website?
0: It's just the FEC.
1: Oh, the FEC. Okay, yeah. Great website for that, yeah.
0: Yeah, it's got a wealth of information in it, that's for sure. But yeah. He's got $9 million coming from California. $9 million. He's got $4.3 million coming from New York itself.
1: But he's... He's thought to be very charismatic and a possible candidate for president in 2028. That's probably why that's happening.
0: Indeed. To the point you were making about the DNC, though, I think it's a very well-made point that they are basically bankrupt.
1: Yeah.
0: And the RNC is not. I think two things can be true at the same time. That is definitely the case because of how bad they are. They are not managed.

0: managed very well. I think even the Democratic Party, you know, itself, the people who are in charge of it, the people who are activists, etc., would look at them and say, "You guys don't screwed up. You guys messed it up," because they did. I mean, they really, with the amount of money they raised in 2024 and everything else, there's no excuse for that. Any debt whatsoever. They should have plenty of money in the bank. And with these big races raising $100 million in Georgia, they should have plenty of money. So it's mismanagement, certainly, that is the first thing that's true about that. But the other thing that's true about it is that the, and I'm going to be a little impolitic here to our friends that work at these committees, but they are so much less important. Like, the fact that they're bankrupt means nothing, because the money that gets routed into these campaigns and helps them out now primarily goes through PACs, super PACs, joint fundraising committees, the campaigns themselves, 527 groups, outside groups that spend on their behalf, etc. Like, the clearinghouse of the DNC is almost meaningless today. So when you're talking about who raises more money and how the Democrats and the Republicans are doing versus each other, you could look at committees if you want to, but it's the least relevant thing. And when you look at everything else, the Democrats swamp the Republicans everywhere, top to bottom. We are out of time. Got to stop there. We'll come back. We do have a little bit of time with us next, because we won't have Montana. Stay tuned.
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3: From ABC News, I'm Sherry Preston. Search teams are still looking for the hundreds of missing people who are believed to have been swallowed up by that massive mudslide in Nepal. Sneta Suher's husband was trekking from Nepal to Tibet when the flooding hit.
4: So it's 48 hours. What are they? Where are they?
3: From Kathmandu, here's ABC's Britt Clennett.
5: This is an all-out mobilization effort. We're talking more than 9,000 army, police, armed personnel deployed, using bulldozers to dig people out of their homes, sniffer dogs to search the debris. Helicopters are ferrying in supplies and pulling out survivors, because so many roads and bridges have simply been washed away.
3: In Plymouth, Massachusetts, prosecutors laid out their case against Lindsay Clancy this week, just before the jury began deliberating. ABC's Rena Roy.
6: They were really focused on Clancy's search history to try and prove that she intentionally and rationally planned these killings by researching how long her husband Patrick would be out of the house while running errands. And they say that shows that she was thinking clearly.
3: Clancy doesn't dispute that she killed her three small children, but says she did it while suffering from severe postpartum psychosis. Dozens of companies at the heart of the artificial intelligence race have penned an open letter warning about the potential dangers of AI. Here's ABC's Sophie Flay.
7: This morning, a new and urgent warning about artificial intelligence from the very companies developing it. More than 100 of them, including fierce rivals OpenAI, Google, Microsoft, and Anthropic, signing an open letter warning that AI-powered cyber attacks are about to get far more widespread and far more sophisticated.
3: The companies are calling on governments worldwide to do more to protect vulnerable targets like hospitals and water treatment plants. Today marks 6 months since the start of the war with Iran. Gas was averaging $2.98 a gallon back then. 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
2: 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Maine Senator Susan Collins has agreed to a series of 4 debates between her and Democratic nominee Troy Jackson. Debates would begin the first week of September, that's after Labor Day, and would be hosted by TV stations and newspapers in Portland and Bangor. Collins' campaign says Maine people deserve to see both candidates answer the same questions, same room, more than once and as soon as possible. Meanwhile, the Jackson campaign also calling for 4 televised debates, but he says 2 should be town hall style. Jackson is also inviting Collins to join him at 3 public town hall events next week, presumably including 2 he's already organized in Lewiston and Gorham. Jackson campaign is stressing that Collins has not held a town hall event in about 25 years. Controversial gun control law in Maine could end up in the U.S. Supreme Court. WMTW reporting attorneys representing gun rights groups are asking the Supreme Court to decide if Maine's 72-hour waiting period to buy a gun is unconstitutional. A law firm specializing in Supreme Court cases is asking for a review of an appeals court ruling that said the law was likely constitutional. The gun rights groups contend Maine's law requiring a 72-hour waiting period denies citizens their Second Amendment right to bear arms. Westbrook police, they are looking for a 37-year-old man who went missing Thursday. They say Anthony Cook was last seen at his home in Westbrook and was reportedly wearing an LSW red sweatshirt with the word Yellowstone on it. Police say Cook was most likely driving a Toyota Camry with a plain no-tree Maine license plate with a broken gas cap cover. Anybody with information about Cook is asked to contact Westbrook Police. A 26-year-old fugitive from Maryland's most wanted list has been captured here in Maine after nearly 2.5 years on the run. Amir Johnson is accused in the 2024 murder of his former girlfriend, which was reportedly caught on camera by a bystander with screams and gunshots heard in the video. The U.S. Marshals Service says Johnson was in custody for another domestic crime in Maine, and an officer recognized his mugshot from a reward flyer. Court records show Johnson has now been extradited back to Maryland to face charges there from Maine. Camden police are getting pushback after a woman was charged for breaking into a vehicle to rescue a dog that was hot. The Bangor Daily News reports Molly Harris was charged after letting the dog out of the vehicle and taken into a police station, with witnesses claiming the dog was left inside for more than 2 hours. VC, an animal control officer, investigated and found the dog to be safe, with the owner periodically checking on the animal. Still, a number of witnesses are reportedly critical of how police are handling that situation. Well, the entire Maine lobster industry is breathing a sigh of relief after Canada's decision to drop fish and seafood from its retaliatory tariffs in the trade war with the U.S. Maine Lobster Marketing Collaborative Executive Director Marianne LaCroix says the initial 25% tariff would have had a far-reaching impact on the state's lobster industry.
3: It's a really big business. There's almost 5,000 lobster fishermen out on the water, not to mention all the people that work on the land side.
2: CBS 13 News reports Canada adjusted some retaliatory tariffs based on feedback from Canadians. WGA AM News Time 7:06. Markets yesterday, Dow was up 105, S&P higher by 55. NASDAQ was up 411 Thursday. Stock futures this morning, Dow positive by 16. S&P a little bit off by 4. NASDAQ is down by 82 right now. Checking sports.
4: The New England Patriots were blown out by the Cleveland Browns last night, 37-13 in their preseason finale. The Pats went 1-1-1. They're now on to the regular season. The Portland Sea Dogs blew out the Richmond Flying Squirrels on the road 11-2. Four Dogs hitters had two or more RBIs. Same two tonight. The Boston Red Sox had yesterday off. They started an important four-game series with the hated New York Yankees down in the Bronx tonight. The Sox are two games behind them for the top spot in the AL wild card race. And the Hearts of Pine will host Fort Wayne FC tomorrow night. Andy Mountain News Radio WGAN.
2: Your accurate weather forecast, meteorologist Heather Zair.
5: There'll be more clouds than sun today. It'll stay humid with a thunderstorm around, mainly this afternoon. High 78, low 57 as it turns out, partly cloudy tonight.
2: Warm, humid start, 69 in Portland at 7:08. Next high tide of Portland Harbor, that's coming up at 12:02 this afternoon. 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

0: All right, 7:08. WGAN Morning News. Coming up at 7:30, we will have John Tomasi. I'm already getting suggested questions on the text line for Mr. Tomasi. And I will ask them. I will ask them. A couple of them I actually already were planning to, so that's good news. Yankee series coming up, big one. And we're getting towards September, which is when baseball gets really fun. Not that it's always not always fun, but it is in September especially. So looking very forward to that. We'll talk about that, the Patriots, and more with John at 7:30. And then at 8 o'clock, we'll have coffee and politics. I'll have to brew my second cup when Greg Lagerquist comes down to town. And look forward to that as well. Mike Armstrong for a market update at 8:30. Caller of the week being bestowed as well in that last half hour. And your calls throughout the rest of the morning, including right now, because we are open. I gave Montana the day off here today due to travel fun. So we have a little bit of space and some time to get into a couple topics. Shall I do the Lake Ontario story? Shall I do it? Shall I? Or shall I say Lake America?
1: Oh, that's rich.
0: Lake America.
1: Oh, go for it.
0: All right. So I guess the news item would be now it's officially Lake America, according to the proclamation by Donald Trump, which changes it for American maps, I guess.
1: Did you see his video?
0: No.
1: No.
0: I'm not going to watch
1: it. He used a marker.
0: I'm sure he did.
1: He did.
0: I'm sure he did.
1: He put it up, you know, had a camera right there in the White House.
0: Yeah. No, I'm sure he did. It changes it for us. It changes it for no one else. It certainly doesn't change it for Canada. It doesn't change it for any foreign nation that has a map that they want to print off. It's the same as the Gulf of Mexico thing that it changed, I guess. Actually, it's even the same as the Department of War. I have to be that guy for a minute because the Department of War was renamed in a way. You know how you do like a doing business as, if anybody's got any corporate experience, you might have
2: good old DBAs,
0: a little DBA, right? You got like a business and you're like, I'd like to do business as another name. I don't want to change the name of my business, but I want to have a marketing front-facing kind of thing that's a different name. It's like that at the Department of War, because it's still the Department of Defense, but it's like also called the Department of War, and it's not as a congressional official change. So it will be undone the next time any other Democratic president or whatever comes into office. It'll be one of the first things they sign, I'm sure. It's not, and I'm sure they'll undo the Ontario thing and the Gulf of Mexico thing too, because these are not changes made by Congress. Anyway, call in 879-9426. I'd love to hear from you. Point being, the proclamation was made for whatever standing it actually has. It is now Lake America. Janet Mills was none too pleased about this. She on Twitter yesterday afternoon said, "Governing tip for you, Mr. President, focus on lowering cost for your constituents instead of doodling on maps." I'm sure she thought that was rather pithy. And I will say this before I take Miss Mills to task, as you might expect me to do. This is indeed stupid. I mean, I'm sorry, but I'm out for this stuff. And I was out for it. I was out for it with the Gulf of Mexico, too. I mean, it's just I have seen the arguments made, particularly on social media, by the superfan contingent that's like, oh, he's just trolling everyone. It's so funny. Look at what they're doing. They're all reacting. They're spazzing out. And that's the whole point, is to make them lose their minds. I got to be honest with you, friends. I don't want my president to be just searching for things to be trolling people over. I don't find trolling to be a particularly noble or virtuous activity for anyone, let alone the President of the United States. And I suppose if trolling had some sort of a material purpose, like you were going to get something out of the trolling, if the trolling was meant to legislatively win something, or there was a diplomatic back and forth that was meaningful, that you know, gave you an advantage because of said trolling, then fine. You and I can talk about the utility of doing that all you want to. But trolling for trolling's sake, because neener, neener, neener, is the most infantile, ridiculous, and stupid thing in history. Not to mention the fact that Lake Ontario was not named because of Ontario, Canada. Ontario, Canada was named because of Lake Ontario, and the name itself has a history and a backstory that goes, I'm sure, much deeper than Trump is very interested in. So anyway, it's dumb the whole thing is dumb. So ordinarily, you might kind of philosophically have me in the same room as Jana Mills' comment, in that I would really prefer it if he would stop the trade war BS and stop the Iran war situation and figure out how to actually care about the things he campaigned on regarding the cost of living in the United States, rather than scribbling on maps. Yes, I would indeed, generally speaking, prefer that. But is there a person on this planet who is less qualified to give governing tips to literally anyone than Janet Mills, particularly on the cost of things? When you look at her record in Maine, I mean, governing is not, it has not been a masterclass in governing, okay? That's the first element. But in terms of the cost to constituents to live, name a metric. Name a thing. Whether it's energy, the cost of your home, the cost of general food items, you know, the cost of literally anything in this state that would affect how people are doing. And all of them are higher. And none of them are higher because of Donald Trump, Joe Biden, or anyone else in Washington. They are higher because of decisions that have been made at the state level by leaders in Augusta, including and led by Jana Mills. So please sit down and shut up, Janet. I'll tell you what, I'll take this one because I think it's stupid, and I can tell you that I think it's stupid. And I'm in a position to tell you that I think it's stupid. Okay, you're not. You're not in a position to really chime in at all. I think, you know, it's late August of your last year in office. No one cares about you anymore. You tried to run for a high office. No one was interested. You lost so bad, you had to humiliatingly pull yourself out of the race before anyone voted so that you wouldn't be obliterated and have that on your record for the rest of time. No one is interested in you hanging around anymore. Your successor is already taking the mantle. Hannah Pingree is already claiming all the things that you care about as her own, so that's fine. Let her do that. You know, the race to replace you is well underway, and nobody really takes seriously anything you say or do anymore, so you might as well just quietly drift into the background, ride off into the sunset, go into retirement, and stop trying to have pithy one-liners that are written by 26-year-old staffers. Might be a start, Janet. 879-9426. If you'd like to join the program, I'll go to the phones now, and Mike from Harpswell is with us. Mike, how are you?
2: Speaking of Harpswell, she has a cottage out here. She needs to go to it and retire. Okay? It's on the other side of the peninsula. But no big...
0: Let me miss you, Janet. Let me miss you.
2: Yep.
0: I won't, please. But give it a shot.
2: Thank God she's on the other side of the peninsula.
0: Yeah.
2: You know what I mean? Look, the reason I called you, we're talking about stories that kind of got buried this...
0: this week.
2: Yeah, this week. And I'll tell you, I don't know what we're going to do to straighten out this Secret Service. I got to tell you, what a mess. You know, they got three of them they had to suspend from the communications office. You know, they leaked everything that happened, getting Trump off the plane in Turkey because of the missile threat from Iran onto another plane, and how they did it. You know,
0: yeah.
2: These guys all have SCI clearances. It's secure compartment and information clearances. It's the highest clearance you can have because your eyes, in our day, they call it an eyes and ears clearance, because your eyes and your ears are next to the most sensitive intelligence in the country. And I don't know what we're going to do to straighten this agency out. I got to tell you, and look, Iran just put out a fatwa of $20 million on Barron Trump's head. They already have bounties out for anybody.
0: Well, Mike, you wouldn't say that they have been in the last 2 to 3 years a shining example of competence, would you, the Secret Service? It's ever since 2023, 2024, I would say they haven't had a great track record. So, you know, I wouldn't say I'm surprised that it's still got its problems.
2: You look at what they did in Butler, you know, when they assigned 14 Secret Service agents to Jill Biden's little speech in some bookstore. And Trump and Butler, they assigned 3 Secret Service guys to, who didn't do their job. You know, I mean, it's just incredible. But, I mean, let me tell you, we're under serious threats now. And for some reason, everybody forgets that we had an open border for 4 years with almost 3 million getaways. We have no idea who they are or where the hell they went. So if you don't think a $10 million fatwa on this family, you know, some of these guys are in the country, and they're in a country that has a Second Amendment, so it's very easy to get weapons.
0: Yeah.
2: And so we gotta tighten up this organization. I don't know what the hell they're going to do, but
0: well,
2: I've never seen an organization so messed up.
0: I would, if I had anything to add to that, Mike, I would, but I think it's a good salty rant, and I appreciate your call as usual. 879-9426. Let me do one more before we hit a break. I got Paul in South Portland. Paul, how are you?
3: Hey, I'm doing okay. I got an interesting problem that in politics, people like to copy failed ideas and think that they can do better than the previous failure.
0: Would this be the it hasn't been tried the right way kind of argument?
3: Yeah.
0: Yeah.
3: And with Donald Trump, as much as I like him, he tried Wilson's 14 points. Wilson failed. Donald Trump has failed at 14 points, his 14-point Wilson strategy. Couldn't do better. And now this idea of we're going to have a win a war by air only, there is no one case where a war has been won by air and economic sanctions alone.
0: Mm-hmm.
3: And so if you can't find, why not copy success? Why copy failures and think this time I can be successful? I don't understand.
0: I mean, I think I have an answer for you, honestly.
3: Please, that's why I called.
0: I mean, what is a politician, generally speaking, in terms of personality type? They tend to be arrogant, sure of themselves. You know, they believe that they're special and different. There's a certain belief system that kind of pervades all of them, that they are kind of like remarkable in ways that other people aren't, right? And I think that a lot of these people end up seeing the failures of prior politicians and saying to themselves, well, see, here what they really did wrong was, and then they come up with this I could do it better mentality. I could do it the right way. They would have worked if only for this. And, you know, I'll be the stage manager of it all. I mean, how else do you explain the repetitive nature of these foreign policy mistakes that you have been seeing over the course of the last 40 years or so? Like, they're constantly repeating over and over again. And every time you have, I mean, like, Barack Obama came to office, right? Not that I consider him to be a terribly competent human being, but he comes to office with the biggest mandate for a foreign policy position of all time, you know, fighting against the Iraq war and saying we never should have gone in the first place. I'm going to withdraw our troops. We're out of there, etc. What did the guy do? He doubled down on all of it. You know, he surges in Afghanistan. He continues and stays in Iraq forever. He launches his own wars in Libya and beyond. And it just like, it's like a 180 coin flip turn. And why did it happen? Because he got in office and he's like, well, you know, I guess George W. Bush was stupid. I'm not. So I'm going to be able to do this in a better way. And it'll work if I'm running it. And that was, you brought up Wilson. That was Wilson's problem. He was probably the smartest person who's ever been president of the United States. And that's not an ironic statement. I actually mean that. He probably was the smartest person who's ever been there. And because he believed that he was the smartest person who ever lived there, he thought he could do everything the right way, which is 14 points plans and all the other stuff, and that it would work. And he found out, of course, that that's not how it works. And I think that that's almost universally true of all politicians, Paul, is that they have that weird, arrogant belief in themselves. Do you think that that might explain it?
3: Yeah, but I'd rather have an idiot copy success and be successful than a smart person copy failure.
0: Agreed. 100%. Paul, thanks so much as usual. We've got to take a break, though. I'm a little long. 879-9426. Jason Taylor, what do you got for me in the newsroom today, sir?
1: Well, we got plenty to talk about here this morning, and one of those is going to be coming from ABC here at the top of the hour. More than 1,300 are missing after the deadly flash flooding at the Nepal-Tibet border. We'll have more on that coming up for you. Meanwhile, here, protesters in Portland and Lewiston are speaking out against a bill in Congress that would protect oil and gas companies as well. All that coming up from us after ABC covers the world. Currently in Portland, we've got 69 degrees. It's a muggy, hot start to our day here, and you're getting your AccuWeather forecast here at 7:23.
4: There'll be more clouds than sun today. It'll stay humid with a thunderstorm around, mainly this afternoon. High 78, low 57 as it turns out, partly cloudy tonight. I'm AccuWeather meteorologist Heather Zehr on Southern Maine's official weather station, News Radio 98.5 and AM 560 WGAN.
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0: Alrighty, it's 7:25 WGAN Morning News, and it is Friday morning. So we have about half a show left to go. We're already about halfway through, which is crazy. And if you want to be a part of the program, you can certainly call now. But we have John Tomasi next. After John, we'll have some space as well. And then the 8 o'clock hour, we'll have Greg Lagerquist, Caller of the Week, all that fun stuff, 879-9426. Now, I was not here yesterday or, you know, the rest of the week to actually construct the poll question, Danny Martinetti. But it was constructed, and you did ask it. And so I would be remiss if I didn't ask you what the question from yesterday was and what the results are thus far.
1: Yeah, the poll question, which you can still take right now at WGN.com, will KSM ever face trial for his role in the 9/11 attacks?
0: No. How many years? I mean, 20? Right? It's like, if the answer
1: 25.
0: If the answer would be yes, which some people did say yes, why have they not done it yet? Like what is the point of waiting this long and then being like, okay, now, right? So I say the answer to that is absolutely no. I get, was this a topic, I guess?
1: Yeah, Josh was talking about that. Yeah.
0: All right. Well, it's scheduled, I believe, for 2028, and I'll believe it when I see it. So what was the result?
1: 79% no and yes at 21% right now.
0: It's a very intelligent audience.
1: Yeah,
0: Intelligent audience. They understand, I think, exactly what's going on here. That is your poll question, sponsored by our friends at Classic Flooring. You can stop by their wonderful showroom on Route 1 in Scarborough, or you can just head over to classicflooring.com and visit them virtually in the magic of cyberspace. Thanks to Classic Flooring for sponsoring our poll question every day. I'll come up with a good one for today at some point. But again, we will have John Tomasi with us next. So we're going to take a break. And when we come back on the other side, we'll talk Red Sox, we'll talk Patriots, a couple other things in there, start of the college football season, et cetera, et cetera. And then afterwards, there will be some room and some space for your calls to get back into the news, because I still have tons more to go. We got a long road to travel together today. So 879-9426, if you want to travel together, text line is wide open, so you can go that way as well. And you can email me, Matt at WGAN.com as well, if you'd like to do that. We'll take that break. Tomasi next.
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7: ABC News, I'm Sherry Preston. The death toll currently just under 500 in that deadly Nepal mudslide and flooding. As to those who survived, ABC's Britt Clennett in Kathmandu says
8: the hospital's now treating victims of this deadly disaster. The urgent recovery complicated by mountains of mud and debris as the search for dozens of Americans goes through the night here. The U.S. is sending a disaster response advisor plus $500,000 in aid.
7: About 40 million Americans were under flood advisories on Thursday. Parts of New Jersey just so with rain, thousands of airline flights canceled. In the southeast, another day of extreme heat. Phoenix hitting 111. Overnight, another round in the fight over

0: President Trump's EO restricting mail-in balloting. The judge has blocked the administration's new rule because it would be practically impossible for states to comply before the upcoming midterm elections. New Fed Chair Kevin Warsh will address the annual economic symposium in Jackson Hole, Wyoming today. Analysts hoping he gives a clearer signal on the economy. This is ABC News.
1: 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Well, protesters in Portland and Lewiston, they're speaking out against a bill in Congress that would protect oil and gas companies. President reporting the Republican-backed bill would protect the companies from state-level lawsuits targeting them to pay for storm damages linked to greenhouse gases and a warming climate. Now, the protesters say the bill would force taxpayers to carry the financial burden of the storms and rising sea levels. Supporters of the bill, they argue that it would stabilize markets and protect infrastructure. Well, yet another corrections officer from the Cumberland County Jail has been arrested by immigration enforcement. Department of Homeland Security says agents arrested Nilton Ribeiro, who they say overstayed his welcome. That's a quote from them after coming to the U.S. from Angola in 2022. It's at least the fourth Cumberland County Jail officer arrested since the beginning of President Trump's second term. Sheriff Kevin Joyce confirmed Ribeiro has been working at the jail for the past several years. Not clear where Ribeiro's being held right now. A 33-year-old Pittston man faces charges after being accused of preying on young girls online. Kennebec County deputies say they first learned about online interactions between young girls and Lucien Oliveri back in May. They say a search of his home turned up devices with images of girls between 10 and 13, with Oliveri reportedly admitting he was doing, quote, very inappropriate things with those images. Oliveri faces 10 felony charges and is being held in Kennebec County Jail. Police in Old Town, they are still searching this morning for a suspect after a woman was seriously injured in an assault Thursday afternoon. Officers say a man reportedly assaulted the woman at a home on Poplar Street before fleeing in the woman's vehicle. Police later located that vehicle but are still looking for the suspect. That woman was taken to a hospital with severe but non-life-threatening injuries. Students are heading back to Maine colleges, and businesses are seeing the return of a different kind of back-to-school trend, fake IDs. Dave Maxson with Damon's Beverage Mart in Orono near the University of Maine says they get fake IDs from students from many states.
2: You'll start to know after a couple what to look for as different states do different things and change, just like we have in Maine with all the different holograms and whatnot.
1: CBS 13 News reports fake IDs seized in Maine get turned over to police, and students could face criminal charges if they're caught using one. WGAN News Time, 7:34. Markets from Thursday, Dow was higher by 55. The S&P were actually, Dow was up by 105. S&P higher by 55. NASDAQ was up by 411. Stock futures right now, Dow barely up by 17. NASDAQ is even, Stephen, right now. And the S&P is down by 4. Checking sports.
3: The New England Patriots were blown out by the Cleveland Browns last night, 37-13, in their preseason finale. The Pats went 1-1-1. They're now on to the regular season. The Portland Sea Dogs blew out the Richmond Flying Squirrels on the road, 11-2. Four Dogs hitters had two or more RBIs. Same two tonight. The Boston Red Sox had yesterday off. They started an important four-game series with the hated New York Yankees down in the Bronx tonight. The Sox are two games behind them for the top spot in the AL Wild Card race. And the Hearts of Pine will host Fort Wayne FC tomorrow night. Andy Mountain News Radio, WGAN.
1: Accurate forecast now, and meteorologist Heather Zare.
4: There'll be more clouds than sun today. It'll stay humid with a thunderstorm around, mainly this afternoon. High 78, low 57 as it turns out, partly cloudy tonight.
1: Warm, humid starts 70 now in Portland at 7:36. Next high tide of Portland Harbor, 12:02 this afternoon. 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
5: Headed to work? 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

0: 736 WGAN Morning News on a Friday morning, and we're halfway through the show. Perfect time to talk to John Tomasi for a Wicked Sports Weekend as we look ahead to a fun weekend, which is upcoming. Sir, how are things? How are things this morning?
1: Well, our oldest leaves for college in a few days, and I am not ready.
0: Is this first year?
1: That's how things are going. Yeah, the freshman year.
0: Yes, I remember that last year. That was not... I drove my son all the way to Texas, which prolonged the agony, I must tell you.
1: Oh, God, Texas. We're only going to New Hampshire, so
0: yeah,
1: not too
0: that's
1: far.
0: That's a fair bit easier, but the whole saying goodbye thing in year one is pretty bad. So just a

0: consistent on this throughout our calls. I'm not going to rip a 22 or 23 year old guy for not being tough. You know, this is what we've heard really throughout Anthony's injury. A baseball player with a hand injury is useless if it's a serious one. I remember talking to David Ortiz. He had torn a tendon sheath in his wrist. He said he basically couldn't hold his bat. And so for all of the slings and arrows that Anthony has taken, and he did an interview the other day where he said, you know, I don't have anything to say to anyone or anything to prove. I think it has been grossly unfair to rip him for what doctors told him was a 3-month injury and turned out to be a 3-month injury.
1: Yeah.
0: Anyway, that said.
1: Well,
0: that
1: I mean, can I add to that once and just say that the people that have been complaining about it, the elements, the areas you see that criticism, you know, it's like the Boston talk radio circuit. It's the idiot chattering media. Like, it's not like I didn't feel like that was a particularly pervasive feeling amongst the fandom, like people who actually pay attention and care very much. I don't think there was a lot of Roman Anthony's a bum kind of stuff coming out of them. I think it was certain names I shall not name in the talk radio circuit, shall we say.
0: Sure. So, and there are armchair warriors out there too. And also, I mean, I think the Red Sox deserve some of the blame for this because they spent 3 years telling us that Anthony and various other people were the future and they were the hyped big three and now they're the big one. And they put a bullseye on the guy before it was fair, before he was ready. And I think he paid a little bit for that over the last few months. But, you know, guess what? If you have a big September, like the August he was having last year, remember when he got hurt last year, right at the beginning of September, he was hitting like 350 over the previous month. He had emerged as the best hitter on the team. I don't know that we're going to see that guy again, but based on how he was hitting on his rehab assignment, or it seemed like it was a home run every other at bat, he has the potential. Now I'm going to do what I just ripped the Red Sox for doing, but he has the potential to transform an offense that is still, when you get down to it, relying on too many guys who are playing over their heads. He is one who, if he delivers the kind of performance that he gave you last year, he's not playing over his head, and there's still a real chance for him to impact September and beyond.
1: Okay, so you brought up, obviously, Anthony. What about Story? I mean, you know, if and when he comes back, I mean, what do you even do with him, A? I mean, you talked about these guys that are playing over their heads, right? I mean, he'd have to displace some of these guys playing over their heads to get back in the lineup. You're probably going to put, you know, Anthony at DH, I would assume. So can you even really put him at DH, I suppose? I don't know. Like, what do you do with him?
0: Yeah, so this is an interesting one to me because if you're looking for the highest ceiling Red Sox team, no disrespect to any of the guys who have held down the fort over the last couple of months, it is Trevor Story as your starting shortstop. That's your best hope. Because remember what he did in the playoffs last year. I mean, he was their best hitter. He nearly won game two by himself. You know, he really beat up on the Yankees in the playoffs. And we're only, you know, a year removed from him having a great season. The problem is he was so terrible at the start of this year, and he was so terrible on his rehab assignment. I don't know what the odds are that we see the Trevor Story of last year, but I do think if you're the Red Sox, you're going to disagree with me on this. You have to give it a chance to see if it's still in there because he is still the best shortstop on the roster if he's himself, if he's right. We haven't seen that guy in a year, but I think you got to give it a chance to see if it's there. So do you start with that against the Yankees? I say no. I say this weekend series is too important to be just throwing him back out there. But once you get through this, see where you stand in the wild card race. I would be giving Story a chance to win his job back. And this is a switch because this is not what I told you a month ago. But the more I think about it, the more I'm like, there's no other potential 30-30 bat in this lineup who could make a comeback. He's it. So I would be giving him a chance just to see if it's still there.
1: All right, so final question about this, though. When they do come back, one of the things I'm afraid of, and it's not a reason not to put him in, obviously, but one of the things I am afraid of is that this group has developed this awesome chemistry, and you know, it's part of, I think, why they're playing above their heads here a little bit. They really enjoy playing with each other. There's a good vibe that's there. Does either of them or both of them coming back and sliding into the lineup, displacing some of these guys, sending a couple of them down to AAA, does that mess with the vibe? Is that gonna be like a chemistry killer?
0: Yeah, so I would say Anthony, no, but Story has the potential to be yes, because he was just so, he was such a black hole. And if you take productive players out of the lineup, Andrew Monasterio has been productive. If you take him out of the lineup and you put Story in and he doesn't hit,

0: Now you potentially introduce the element that you're talking about. I don't see that with Anthony. I mean, Yoshida's hurt, so you have an opening. Jaren Duran, I grand slammed the other night, notwithstanding, has had a terrible year. There are places that you can put Anthony that makes sense. Story is going to be a test of manager Chad Tracy to figure out, is there a way to ease him back? Or do you just say, you know what, I'm going with the guys who got me here? And I think you can make that case, too.
1: Mm. You know, you brought up Chad Tracy, and I think it's worth maybe checking in on him for a minute, because he's been handling this staff as an interim manager for the entire time he's been here this year after they fired Cora. I know that many fans, myself included, are pretty much ready to just pull the trigger and be like, bro, give the guy the job for real. My God, he's done an amazing job, right? Red Sox have not yet done that. Do you know any sort of behind-the-scenes talk about whether or not they plan to just make him the manager, or are they going to go through a full interview process when the season is over and try to find like the best fit, and it may be him and it may not be him? Do you know their current thinking about this?
0: Yeah, so I mean, the latest reporting on this, I think it was from Mass Live, is that they're leaning towards keeping him, which may, he's 63 and 43. And yeah, it's so hard to find a manager in Boston. I don't understand why you would mess with that. And frankly, if you're Craig Breslow and you're Sam Kennedy and front office people, you have a manager under your thumb. You just went from Alex Cora, who was kind of like his own sovereign nation within the organization. Now you're going to Chad Tracy, somebody who will yes sir you and not be a headache and maybe not talk to his friends in the media behind the scenes about, you know, how the front office is messing things up. You have the right guy for the job on the field, and I think you have a good partner, a good willing partner behind the scenes. I don't see how they hire someone else. I don't know why they would want to open themselves up to that.
1: Okay. Well, let's actually talk about the series here before I get to the Patriots. You got the Yankees upcoming here. You know, if they were to sweep it, they would leapfrog the Yankees. They're only two behind New York right now, and they're only six behind the Rays, too, because the Rays have been stumbling a little bit. So, I mean, it's not actually out of the realm of possibility they could still challenge for the division title, which would be awesome. What do you expect, though, in this upcoming series here? Are we going to acquit ourselves well against the hated New York rivals?
0: Well, here's the thing. I think the Sox are 5-4 against the Yankees this year so far. If you take 3 out of 4, you're tied and you win the tiebreaker. So, you know, you don't even necessarily have to sweep. The problem is it's really going to be determined tonight. You got Schlittler versus Sandoval. That is not a matchup to love. If you're a Red Sox fan, I guess the one thing you hang your hat on is the Yankees without Judge, without Stanton, have not hit lefties at all. You're going to start 4 lefties in this series. And so you're hanging your hat on that. But it's going to come down to tonight. Schlittler could win the Cy Young. He probably should win the Cy Young. He shoved against you guys in the playoffs last year. He's a Boston kid who's, you know, had it in for the Red Sox since they didn't draft him. Anyway, I'm looking at tonight's game and saying, if you win this one, suddenly you are in the driver's seat for the rest of the weekend. And then you still have a series left with the Rays. I think the odds of them winning the division, however they're calculated, are like 6%. So obviously
1: it's low.
0: It is a long shot,
1: yeah.
0: Still. It's low. But, I mean, let's just go back for a second to the last time the Red Sox played the Yankees in June. That's the sweep that started this whole crazy renaissance. It started the 27-3 run. I remember getting a text from you after the finale of that series. If you remember, Chapman blew a 2-0 lead in the 9th. They were losing again in the 10th, and then Duran walked it off, and you're like, here could nobody wake up the Red Sox, whatever it was. That was the start of it. Maybe this is a bookend to that, and you put yourself in a position to actually challenge the Rays. Long shot, but the way the last 2 months have gone, I would not take it off the table.
1: Indeed. All right, John Tomasi, in the limited time we have left here, let's talk a little football, because the start of the NFL season is right around the corner. Patriots maybe not doing so good against the Browns, but who cares? It's preseason, and nobody ever really tries to do that well anyway. What do you foresee in their first game, sir? I believe the matchup against the Seahawks is what, next Wednesday, right?
0: Wednesday in Seattle, Super Bowl rematch. We're going to see very quickly what the Patriots are made of and if they're able to bounce back. I would not feel great about them in that game. Seattle's going to raise the banner. They're going to do all the pomp and circumstance, and then they're going to get to take it out on the Patriots again. Let's not forget how much better a team the Seahawks were in the Super Bowl. I don't think much has changed. The Super Bowl MVP is gone,

0: the running back. He's not on the roster anymore. But otherwise, Seahawks are legit. They're among the favorites to repeat. So I'd be worried about that game. I'm also not loving the whole Christian Gonzalez thing. Are you going to sign him or not? Like, I mean, he's under contract, so fine. He's, you know, he's on the team. It's not like he's unsigned, but he's effectively unsigned because he's extension eligible and you hadn't given it to him. And you just look at Devin Witherspoon on Seattle. He got 4 and 132. He and Gonzalez are probably considered the two best corners who are up for new deals. You see what Witherspoon signed for. You give Gonzalez a little bit more, 4 and 135, whatever. You call it a day. The fact that they're not doing that has me concerned that they are still trying to operate under the old Patriots model a little bit of like Tom Brady takes less and we make guys kind of wait. And I just don't think that that's how today's NFL works. And I would not be messing with my number one corner if I were them, but it seems like they are.
1: All right. Can't wait for the game. And we'll have an opportunity to break it all down next time you join. Appreciate it. Thanks so much. And talk soon, sir. Good talking to you as always.
0: All right. See ya.
1: Take a break. Come back with more in a moment. 879-9426. That's the phone number. Jason Taylor, what do you got for us?
2: Maine lawmakers considering next steps after holding a special meeting Thursday over the increasing closures of hospital maternity wards here in the state. More on that coming up. Also, a federal judge issued a temporary restraining order that prevents the Postal Service from inserting itself into the election process while litigation continues. More on that. Big story coming up at the top of the hour with ABC. Right now, it's warm start and humid, 70 in Portland, 7:50 our time with your AccuWeather forecast.
3: There'll be more clouds than sun today. It'll stay humid with a thunderstorm around, mainly this afternoon. High 78, low 57 as it turns out, partly cloudy tonight. I'm AccuWeather meteorologist Heather Zehr on Southern Maine's official weather station, News Radio 98.5 and AM 560 WGAN.
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0: All right, we're back. 879-9426 is the phone number. If you'd like to be a part of the program, thanks for listening, as always. 879-9426. Phone number, text line, and you can email me, matt@wgan.com. We got a little space now. And coming up at 8 o'clock, we will have Greg Lagerquist. So call right now if you've got a couple thoughts on anything we've covered thus far or anything else we haven't covered that you'd like to. That's Friday, after all, so that kind of thing is totally in bounds. Senator Ted Cruz escalated the 2028 Republican presidential primary this week after he implied that Vice President J.D. Vance does not have a widespread lock on the nomination and suggested that he could be a White House contender. Oh, it's already happening. It's already happening. The Texas senator told MS Now that regarding the 2028 race, quote, "I'll certainly be part of the discussion." Cruz's comments were the closest he's come so far to admitting that he is waiting in the wings to launch a presidential campaign. Trump is constitutionally barred from seeking a third term, leaving the field wide open for ambitious Republicans. Now, J.D. was just here, right? It's one of the things I missed on Monday. J.D. was here.
1: That's true, yes.
0: Yes.
1: And so was Homan.
0: Yes, he was.
1: Yeah. I covered that yesterday. That was rich. That was very interesting.
0: Indeed.
1: What happened with that?
0: Yeah, well, I mean, it's all coming to Maine these days.
1: Yes, it is.
0: But, you know, the funny thing is that the talk of 2028 that has thus far occurred, which is limited, but it's out there. It's a brewing kind of, you know, under the radar topic that is whispered about in certain circles, but is not really a big story as of yet, because I think you really got to get through this midterm before that starts. Oh, but it will start right after, though.
1: Okay, what are you talking about there?
0: The presidential race, 2028.
1: Okay. Yeah. Ted Cruz, though. Wow.
0: Well, Ted Cruz wanting to be president is not a surprise to me. That guy's wanted to be it ever since.
1: Yeah, but he's not been that popular in Texas.
0: Yeah, true enough. Yeah. He's been popular enough to win.
1: Yes,
0: he's run for president before, and it didn't.
1: Yes,
0: didn't go so well in 2016.
1: No.
0: I don't think Ted's going to be the guy. But here's the thing. Thus far, the very limited conversations that anybody's really had about 2028, on the Republican side at least, has been circulating around two individuals, neither of which is named Ted Cruz.
1: Mm-hmm.
0: And of course, Vance is the obvious one because he's the current vice president and he's the obvious inheritor of the Trump MAGA populist nationalist wing. The other one's Marco Rubio. And Rubio, at one point, what is it, like a year ago? I can't remember exactly when he said it, but he basically said, if J.D. runs, I'm not. Like, you know,
1: he did.
0: I'm not going to do it if he does, because he's my friend, he's a good guy, you know, J.D. I don't believe that, and I don't think anyone else does either. Because, and here's the big reason why, Trump 2.0, in his second time in office here, has really exposed, whatever you think about him and the policies and everything else, it has exposed in the conservative movement something that was always there, and it kind of died down for a while under Trump's very strong hold on the party. So a lot of people were quiet while he was really the man, and he's starting to not be the man now because we're already almost close to lame duck time, which is wild since he just got sworn in. But anyway, I think they were quiet and it all died down, but it was still a division which existed in the party and still does exist between
1: those two,
0: not those two specific humans, but those two specific like representative philosophies inside the party.
1: Oh, yeah.
0: So J.D. Vance is out there dumping on Milton Friedman and saying like essentially like markets are bad. Like the populist nationalist stuff is like taking a lot of what has been the centerpiece of conservative thought economically and even socially sometimes, and just throwing it out the window. I mean, he's like openly hostile to a lot of stuff that used to be cherished center points of what conservatism used to be.
1: Talking about Trump.
0: I'm talking about Vance and Trump,
1: yeah.
0: But Vance has been, Vance is smart. Vance is one of the smartest people in government, and he gives voice to what Trump doesn't. Like, Trump represents something but couldn't articulate it. Vance can articulate it. When he gives out interviews and he talks about why sort of market libertarianism has failed or something like that, like he actually understands it and he believes it and he's read a lot about it and like he can intellectually represent it in a way that Trump can't. Rubio, I know that they're all on the same team right now, but Rubio is still, to this day, an adherent to the Reagan conservative type of vision about policy and economics and everything else. And I find it incredible that there won't be a gigantic clash between those two visions in 2028. I don't think that that's likely at all. Anyway, we'll take a break. Greg Lagerquist coming up next.
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7: From ABC News, I'm Sherry Preston. The search goes on in Nepal for those swept away or swallowed up by the massive mudslide. ABC's Britt Clennett is in Kathmandu.
8: This morning, authorities in a desperate search for survivors in Nepal and Tibet after that catastrophic flood swept away entire villages. But overnight, rescue crews were forced to halt operations temporarily as new flooding threats sparked fears of another disaster just 2 days after the devastating landslide struck.
7: Death toll officially more than 500 people. Jury in the Lindsay Clancy murder trial will continue deliberations today. If convicted of premeditated murder in the death of her three children, she faces a mandatory life sentence. She could also be found not criminally liable. Her lawyer says she was suffering from postpartum psychosis when it happened.
9: Defense attorney Kevin Reddington has been arguing that Clancy was failed by the healthcare system, that her medical team, her doctors, misdiagnosed and over-medicated her. And he rattled off the long list of medications that Clancy was prescribed. He actually held up a printed list of her prescriptions for the jury to see.
7: ABC's Rena Roy. Overnight, another round in the fight over President Trump's executive order restricting mail-in balloting. A judge has blocked the administration's new rule because it would practically be impossible, says, for states to comply before the upcoming midterms. Voting rights advocates will be the right top priority for thousands taking part in a march on Washington today. ABC's Crystal Cranmore is in New York as buses were being loaded.
10: Voting rights advocates say Trump's policy could disenfranchise voters by adding additional steps and administrative hurdles for them to vote by mail. And we, of course, heard from some of those marchers this morning who had a message for Washington.
11: We are going there to basically preserve the dream. I mean, Dr. King had the dream. There's a lot of people out here right now trying to kill the dream.
10: The Reverend Al Sharpton and Martin Luther King III are expected to be among the speakers.
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1: 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A 29-year-old Winslow man now dead from a two-vehicle crash in Augusta Thursday night. Police say a commercial vehicle driven by 29-year-old Christopher Armstrong of Washington, Maine, crashed with a car driven by Cameron LaFleche near Route 3 and West River Road. Officers say LaFleche, he was pronounced dead at the scene. Augusta Police and Maine State Police are investigating what caused that crash. A 34-year-old Standish man faces charges after being accused of sexually assaulting a minor last month. Cumberland County deputies say the incident happened in the town of Naples back in July, and their investigation finally led to the arrest of Jeremy Carter just Thursday. Yesterday, Carter faces numerous charges, including possessing child sexual abuse material. He's currently being held at Cumberland County Jail, and an investigation is ongoing. Westbrook Police, they're looking for a 37-year-old man who went missing yesterday, Thursday. They say Anthony Cook was last seen at his home in Westbrook and was reportedly wearing an LSW red sweatshirt with the word Yellowstone on it. Police say Cook was most likely driving a Toyota Camry with a plain no tree Maine license plate with a broken gas cap cover. Anybody with information about Cook is asked to contact Westbrook Police. Well, police in Androscoggin County, they're asking for public help to find a woman who's been missing from Durham. Deputies say 27-year-old Alexandra Goodman left her home on Meadow Road on foot Thursday, was last wearing sweatpants with Nike shoes and long, dirty blonde hair tied up. Alexandra maybe experienced a mental health crisis, and her well-being and safety are being primary concerns. Anyone with information about Goodman's asked to contact Androscoggin County Sheriff's Office. Two 48-year-old men from the Midcoast town of Friendship face drug trafficking charges, while one is also accused of assaulting an officer. Police say a traffic stop ended with the arrest of both Wesley Winchenbach and Scott Nason, with Nason reportedly headbutting an officer while trying to flee. Drug enforcement agents say they then searched the home of Winchenbach, where they found more than 500 grams of cocaine, along with large quantities of crack cocaine, methamphetamine, fentanyl, and ecstasy. Winchenbach and Nason are being held in Knox County. The owner of 20 nursing homes in Maine is selling them to an out-of-state healthcare group.
2: The Bangor Daily News reports that First Atlantic Healthcare is currently in the early stages of transitioning ownership to Lynx Healthcare Group, which is based out of San Diego. If the sale gets completed, First Atlantic's nursing homes would join at least 32 facilities between California and Tennessee under the Lynx Healthcare umbrella. The sale comes alongside a volatile nursing home landscape in Maine over the past decade, with one in four nursing homes closing down in that time period. Nate Hanscom, News Radio, WGAN.
1: Maine lawmakers are considering next steps after holding a special meeting Thursday over the increasing closure of hospital maternity wards. The hearing lasted 5 hours and was primarily sparked by Maine Health's recent vote to close Lincoln Hospital's delivery unit, marking the 12th one to close in Maine since 2014. Maine Health says staffing shortages and doctor retention are the top reasons for closures. Hearing did not draw any conclusions, with lawmakers vowing to take up that issue next legislative session, which starts in January. WGA News Time is 8:06. Checking the markets now from Thursday. Yesterday, Dow was up by 105, S&P higher by 55, NASDAQ up by 411. Stock futures right now, Dow is up marginally by 34. S&P lower barely by 2. NASDAQ is off by 86. Checking sports.
3: The New England Patriots were blown out by the Cleveland Browns last night, 37-13 in their preseason finale. The Pats went 1-1-1. They're now on to the regular season. The Portland Sea Dogs blew out the Richmond Flying Squirrels on the road 11-2. Four Dogs hitters had two or more RBIs. Same two tonight. The Boston Red Sox had yesterday off. They started an important four-game series with the hated New York Yankees down in the Bronx tonight. The Sox are two games behind them for the top spot in the AL wild card race. And the Hearts of Pine will host Fort Wayne FC tomorrow night. Andy Mountain News Radio, WGAN.
1: Back here by the forecast, meteorologist Heather Zaire.
4: There'll be more clouds than sun today. It'll stay humid with a thunderstorm around, mainly this afternoon. High 78, low 57 as it turns out, partly cloudy tonight.
1: Warm, humid starts 70 in Portland at 808. 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Next high tide of Portland Harbor is coming up at 12:02 this afternoon. 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

0: 808 WGAN Morning News. Did you see the Brits playing this out in front of the Buckingham Palace?
1: I did.
0: That was pretty cool.
1: That was awesome.
0: I got to say, I haven't had a chance to comment on Dolly Parton at all since her passing, since I wasn't here. My daughter loves Dolly Parton.
1: Loves her. It is amazing how Dolly crossed generations, crossed obviously the political divide.
0: Whenever will you see again Donald Trump commenting on how wonderful she was and the extreme left socialist element, you know, at the same time doing, because like I was looking at tweets after it happened or whatever, and it's like, whoa,
1: it's universal.
0: These people hate everything about each other, but they both like Dolly Parton.
1: But you hear these stories too of like from other celebrities who like she reached out to them, and like Eminem put out a statement.
0: Yes, he did,
1: saying that she had like sent him this like awesome note. Unsolicited after he'd been inducted into the Rock and Roll Hall of Fame. And like just regular folks who say they encountered her and what a sweetheart she was.
0: Yeah.
1: Universal there.
0: Universal. Well, gone too soon, Dolly Parton.
1: Yep.
0: And working 9 to 5. It's before 9 o'clock though. And here yes. You and I are once again talking
1: working
0: politics.
1: Long hours.
0: Over a cup of coffee. Nice to have you back, by the way.
1: Thank
0: and
1: you. You
0: too. Let's get into it. You are sort of halfway kind of in the news here a little bit because the announcement has been made that there are debates scheduled on the table. And four of them are going to be happening between Senator Susan Collins and prospective Senator Troy Jackson, I guess, or state Senator Troy Jackson, however you'd like to call him. One of which is a CBS 13 debate.
1: It is. Yeah. No, it's
0: Is that the third one? Or second one?
1: Yeah, it's funny. It really depends on how this plays out. We're potentially the first one.
0: Oh, really? Because I noticed the lack of detail in the announcement. It was just like, these media groups are going to do it, and our first one is going to be like in a hot minute.
1: Well, and there's the wild card. So there's been a lot of conversations about when this when the first debate could happen. There's been a lot of interest in having one sooner rather than later. I think from voters' perspectives, from media perspectives, from the candidates' perspectives, there's interest in having one soon. The big variable has been the Senate calendar. You know, obviously Susan Collins is a sitting United States Senator, and she's going to be back. I think that their fall term is set to end, and of course this can change too. The week of like around October 3rd, I think, is when it's supposed to end. So maybe even earlier than that. I have to do the math. October 2nd, what's the Friday? Anyway, so ours is set for Tuesday, October 6th. It's been on the calendar. It wasn't included in the press releases that came out yesterday, the dueling statements and challenges and all that kind of stuff that came out yesterday. But ours has been on the calendar for Tuesday, October 6th for quite a while now.
0: Well, Colin said that the first one, the opening one, may be the first week of September.
1: See, there's the wild card, because there has been interest in having one. And the only way to make it happen from the Senate calendar perspective is to have it like relatively early, like shortly after Labor Day, because they go back to Washington shortly after Labor Day. So my understanding is they propose something for right after Labor Day. The Collins campaign has challenged the Jackson campaign to something that I think September 8th might even be the date. I think that's right, actually. September 6th or September 8th. Must be the 8th.
0: Yeah, the Labor Day is the 7th.
1: So. Yeah, so it must be the 8th. So September 8th, I don't have a calendar in front of me, but you do.
0: But they go back on the day after Labor Day, right? Would they not want to do it before that?
1: Yeah, well, that's the date I understand. I mean, things could move.
0: Well, whatever.
1: The interesting thing is, and here's the twist. Collins' people are convinced that Troy Jackson's people don't want him exposed to a debate until it's necessary. They think that, you know, obviously, look, plug in any Democrat, whether it be, you know, obviously the names have been Plattner and Jackson so far. I shouldn't say so far. Those have been the names. It's not going to change. Those are the names. But the polling suggests that any Democrat, like generic Democrat against Susan Collins, is extremely competitive in the current environment. And so I think Jackson's people, if you notice, like Jackson was on MS Now, I think just this week again.
0: Yes.
1: And so why is he doing that? You know, because obviously the most main voters aren't watching MS Now. You know, not that there aren't some who are. I'm not trying to imply otherwise.
0: No, they're too busy watching CBS 13.
1: Yes, exactly. Thank you. And Fox 23 as well. But and listening to WGA.
0: Ah, there you go.
1: So, but the theory is that he's on these stations maybe to sort of like practice or maybe to
0: get kind of comfortable.
1: Yeah, get comfortable. Yeah. But also to convince the national Democratic donor class to keep the spigots on, to keep the money flowing. And that's the audience he's been speaking to. Again, Jackson's people say that's not true. He's being asked to talk, and so he's talking, and that he's ready to debate, in his words, quote, tomorrow, when he was on earlier this week. So I think there's a decent chance that something happens in September.
0: If so, early.
1: In which case, very early, relative to what we've been seeing historically for debate calendars. The twist is, you know, we also saw Troy Jackson challenge Susan Collins to town hall style debates. But even more than that, challenged her to show up at 3 town halls next week. Ironically enough, that he's organized. He's got one.
0: I'm sure she's all
1: about. I'm sure she's going to show up at his events. I know he's going to have to start doing town halls in Gorham and in Lewiston next week. Anyway, the point is that Democrats are eager to make the point that Susan Collins hasn't had a true town hall in a couple of decades, which is true. So that's been sort of the dueling messaging so far. Is, hey, we're ready. I'm ready to debate. No, you're not ready to debate. I'm ready to debate.
0: Right. But what do you think the stakes are for each of them? You know, you mentioned that there was a feeling perhaps that Jackson doesn't want to get into this before he has to. For Collins, I'm not sure there's a gigantic risk in doing debates, which is one of the reasons why she's probably saying, hey, whenever, like, let's go do this right now.
1: Right.
0: Because she's done this 1,000 times over the years. She's always really well prepared. Like, she's never going to like blow you away on style points, but you know, she'll be a solid enough debater. Like,
1: yeah, I think
0: it's very unlikely she's going
1: to
0: torpedo her campaign by doing this. Jackson is an unknown quantity, right? I mean, he could perform magically and he could be amazing. He also could fall flat on his face, right? So the stakes for him are a little bit more risky. Maybe is the best way of putting it.
1: I think that's fair. I think the perspective is that Troy Jackson, well, honestly, we have a very recent sample from Troy Jackson. He obviously was participating in debates, including one that I moderated during the gubernatorial primary.
0: Right.
1: And the perspective there is, you know, he comes across as being who he is, which is a natural kind of populist kind of guy, but not particularly glib in terms of how he says stuff. And I also think that.
0: But it is also different when you're doing an inter-party debate.
1: Correct.
0: Where you're like, well, I agree with almost everything you just said, but a couple little changes, right? When you're going to go to a Collins versus Jackson debate, there's going to be a yes, you are, no, I'm not element of this.
1: Yeah.
0: Where they're really at, you know, in conflict, and you're going to have to go back and forth, and that'll be a very different dynamic.
1: Yeah, and it goes back to the point you made about Collins having less risk and actually potentially more to gain. I think that, yeah, it goes back to what I was saying a moment ago, that generic Democrat can fare very well against Susan Collins in this current environment, especially in New England. And so she needs to make sure that Troy Jackson is not generic Democrat, that she starts to try and paint the canvas there.
0: That he's scary Democrat.
1: Yeah. Well, that's going to be, obviously, Democrat, we've already seen that in the ads. And Susan Collins is very careful to not personally be the one delivering those messages. As most politicians, you know, the old axiom in politics is, you know, when you throw the bomb or throw the mud, you know, when it goes off and the bomb goes off in your opponent's face, you don't want to be the one holding the match.
0: Right.
1: Because that can, like, again, that rebounds to you as, you know, some of that nastiness bounces back. And that's never necessarily a good thing. So unless you're Donald Trump, who somehow mastered that art. So I do think that Susan Collins feels like, hey, I want to get in the ring with him. I want to get on the stage with him as quickly as possible to sort of muddy him up a bit, or at least to expose him in their perspective. I think that Troy Jackson's people feel like he's going to do fine and that he can like hold up to his own, and then he could take his own shots at Susan Collins, that she's vulnerable as well. So, but I do think there is the narrative that's built on history that says that Susan Collins is tried and true at debate. She's done them.
0: Yep.
1: She's comfortable in them. As you've said it, she's not necessarily going to electrify the stage, but she's going to hold her own. And the Troy Jackson has more.
0: The one thing that even her opponents would probably agree with is that she's phenomenally well prepared. She's an extremely hard worker. Like, she's not going to have a difficult time commanding, like, facts and figures and,
1: right.
0: and you know, whatever her 7,328th vote was.
1: Right.
0: I'm sure she's memorized it, and she can right. tell you why that accusation from Jackson is wrong, because on September 3rd of last year, I did this, and, like, a lot of that will come out in the debate.
1: Yes.
0: Which, Robbie's to her benefit, I would suppose, because then it would be a counter to a lot of the things that you've seen in some of the early ads.
1: Yeah, and I agree. I think that she's going to be extremely well prepared. Troy Jackson seems to speak off the cuff more, at least from my, you know, relatively limited experience with him, but some experience talking with him. He speaks off the cuff, and that can go well, and that can go not well, depending on how things are going.
0: Well, that's the best way of putting it, too, because, I mean, we have seen a long history of candidates like that and seen it go well and bad for them. I mean, like, a really good example of this probably is LePage. Don't you think? I mean,
1: that's a good point.
0: LePage talked off the cuff. He actually had a great command of the facts, too, but he was very much a kind of guy that felt like you were just talking to him rather than he was, you know, rehearsing lines that he was giving to you. Right. And in his debates in his first two terms for governor, I think he did pretty well. And, you know, I think it came off well. It's kind of earnest. It's good thing.
1: Yeah.
0: In the 2022 debates, though, against Jana Mills, we saw the danger of that. I'm not going to say necessarily lack of preparation, but that style.
1: Yes.
0: Because he just wasn't ready for the abortion question. And then when you start winging it and you're not ready for a question that's that potentially damaging to you, it can go pretty bad.
1: And it did.
0: And it did, because the polling prior to that and the polling after that were very, very different.
1: It changed.
0: Yeah.
1: And again, I would say that, you know, again, I'm not here to, you know, obviously Paula Page is running for second district Congress. So there'll be time to, you know, to talk about his stances in that race as well. But I agree. I mean, I think I'm not going to say whether he's prepared or unprepared, but he appeared to be unprepared on that question. And going back to that year, that was sort of a surprising thing for him to be not prepared on, given the fact that the left was that was an energizing rallying cry for them right after, you know, obviously Brett Kavanaugh.
0: It would have been a good question to have a canned answer to.
1: To have a canned answer to. Right. Absolutely.
0: Which
1: would have been good to practice that one, which is not his style. Mm-hmm. So, and I think my take is that that's one of the things that's happening here behind the scenes, is they're practicing up Troy Jackson.
0: Isn't there a danger in that, though? Like, if you're like the everyman kind of normal guy who just talks and stuff, like, that is a good thing when there isn't a disaster lurking, right?
1: Yes.
0: But if you end up sounding like a robot because you've rehearsed, a lot of that kind of feels unnatural and
1: goes away. That's the high wire act, right? Yeah. For this, if you want to be able to be natural and keep that authenticity, because I keep coming back to that, honestly. Authenticity in a candidate is huge. And I honestly feel like that's where Susan Collins feels like she has an advantage, in that once she feels like people are looking at the issues and looking at her record, that they're going to say, you know, she's done a lot of stuff. And yeah, a lot of it's helped Maine, you know, and I know what to expect with her. And I think that as long as that goes back to her, if she's the one delivering negative messages again, I think that also dings her authenticity and what her record has been. So I think that's a high wire act for her to walk. But for Troy Jackson, absolutely. You know, as his team trains him up and does the debate prep, they got to make sure that he retains that sense of, like, fiery authenticity that's firing up the left right now. You know, the idea that Donald Trump has ruined everything, for example, you know, that he keeps that, you know, channels that righteous anger at the same time has some really, you know, pithy things to say about important topics.
0: Mm-hmm. He has to be comfortable and, like, he has to be able to be chosen by the people that aren't hard left, really enthusiastic people right now.
1: He's got to expand his base.
0: Like, you know, I hate to do cliche stuff, but like the suburban soccer mom from Scarborough or something like that has to be like, yeah, I feel comfortable with this guy. That's got to be something you satisfy while you fire people up.
1: Absolutely.
0: And it's a tough job.
1: It's a very tough job. That's why I still think, I know there are listeners out there saying, debates, whatever. I still think they matter.
0: They matter.
1: You know, and again, I'm a very biased source on the importance of debates.
0: By the way, you should watch the CBS 13 debate.
1: That's going to be set for October. And we'll have one October 13th on the gubernatorial debate. So be ready.
0: Well, that should be fun, right? And speaking of that, that is another topic we can and should frequently get to. You know, I think in the last couple times you've been on, we've talked a little bit about how under the radar that race is in comparison. But you did have Bobby Charles, I think, late last week doing this press conference, like almost officially launching his campaign in a way.
1: Right.
0: Talking about issues, trying to get a little bit more, say, maybe earned media attention, which is, in my opinion, smart, because if you are ultimately going to get swamped on TV, not even by your opponent, but by the other race, right? Yeah, you got to find other ways of getting noticed.
1: You got to break through.
0: But is it, is that kind of thing enough? You know, when you're talking about that race and what the dynamic is and the polling shows and all that, you know, how do you make out the current context of that race right now?
1: Yeah, my take on it is that the polling is generally probably right in the broad brush that Hannah Pingree has a decent lead in that race, and that it's that Bobby Charles needs to find some way to break through.
0: What is it that really has attributed to that? Because I think most people would, if they were being fair, would probably agree that whatever you think Maine is, blue state, purple state, somewhere in between. It probably isn't like an 11-point, whatever the polling has showed.
1: Yeah, I don't think it is.
0: Blue state. So why isn't it close? Is it strictly a name ID thing? Because it's a very familiar name, and Hannah Pingree is a relatively inoffensive person. So if you see her on TV, you're not like outraged because she said something. Combination and Bobby Charles is an unknown quantity and they haven't got to know him yet? And
1: I think that's a big part of it. And I also think that, Bobby Charles is still trying to appeal to is still trying to really rally and coalesce his base. I think that's still happening right now, because I think we saw a very splintered, and not that we didn't see a splintered Democratic primary as well, but in a particularly splintered Republican primary in this cycle, in fairness, Paula Page had a very splintered primary, obviously, in 2010 as well, and managed to sort of pull that together quickly.
0: But there was a difference between that splinter and this one in a lot of ways, I think. Right?
1: I agree.
0: Because I don't think LePage was unacceptable or disliked by any of the other people he beat in that race.
1: Absolutely.
0: And the Charles dynamic, I think he was definitely broadly acceptable to basically everybody. But there was, the David Jones campaign and some of the other campaigns that were running against him specifically targeted him. Like, as an individual candidate that was on the stage that they thought was a bad choice and was not a good guy.
1: Or that wasn't a team player amongst fellow Republicans.
0: And since then, a lot of those same people have kind of like made their rapprochement peace with him. But I'm not sure to what degree maybe the supporters, of those people do. I don't know. I'm not detecting a lot of that. I do wonder if there is like a tiny element of that. Call it bad blood, I guess, maybe from the primary.
1: And I think that's why I think he was set back a bit, Bobby Charles, that is, in the sense that I do think that there was some healing to be done and some energizing and coalescing to be done within the base. And that's, again, that's critical. Look, you can't expand out to grab more of the middle to build a coalition that can get you past 50% or whatever the number might be.
0: But the counter to that is, though, if you're running against a Pingree,
1: right,
0: and the left or whatever, like nothing unifies Republicans quicker and conservatives quicker than like a common enemy that's just absolutely unacceptable to you, right?
1: And the name Pingree is obviously one that's going to...
0: One would think that would be
1: a red
0: powerful,
1: flag in front of those eyes.
0: And to be clear, I think it is. Like, I don't really think that there's much trouble in paradise inside the party, but I think that when you're challenged by the fact that people are getting to know you as somebody who's kind of like not been in... the papers or whatever, say Pingree has been over the years.
1: Right.
0: And you're also dealing with like a little bit of a hangover from the primary. Like, those two things in combination probably just made it a little tougher to get to a point where you're really in the competitive space you are.
1: I agree.
0: The real question is can you get into a place? Because if you can get into like 5 points, 6 points down, then you're off to the races. Like, you actually have a shot at that point.
1: Yeah. And again, history has shown us too that I do still think that the polls tend to slightly underrepresent Republican sentiment.
0: I agree with that. So, I do not think it's actually 11 points.
1: Yeah, I don't.
0: I think it's more like 7.
1: I would agree. That's why it was very clear to say broad brush, because again, I never want to say that this is the number, and I try to be very careful, by the way, in doing that in the when I say a poll on the news.
0: And there is the Rick Bennett calculus on top of all this, right? I mean, what would this race look like in your estimation if Rick Bennett didn't exist, if he wasn't in it? If it was just straight up Pingree Charles, right? Would it not be closer?
1: I think it'd be closer. I think that Pingree still have her strong base of support. I think she'd have an easier path to expanding into the middle, but it would be Bobby Charles has got Rick. Let's be clear. Rick Bennett was a longtime existing Republican state senator. Yeah. He's now moved, further to the center left even. And he's now got an I by his name or an E or a U for unenrolled.
0: Yeah. But the question is, how many people from the left is he actually attracting?
1: Yeah, very few.
0: That's the question.
1: In fact, I'd say almost none. Yeah. And I think Rick Bennett is actually the fact that he's not a player is a major factor in the gubernatorial race.
0: Mm. Well, here we go. Two topics in. How about that?
1: That's our par, I feel like. We did. We got some Dolly Parton too.
0: We did get some Dolly Parton. Didn't mention J.D. Vance. We didn't mention the Gulf of May or the excuse me.
1: The Lake America.
0: None of that stuff. Right. Maybe we'll save it for next time. 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
7: News. I'm Sherry Preston. As search teams continue looking for survivors in Nepal, there are worries about possibly more flash flooding and mudslides like the one that killed over 500 people this week. ABC's Britt Clenett is in Kathmandu.
8: Helicopters have been whirring overhead, ferrying in supplies and pulling out survivors simply because so many roads and bridges have been washed away. American help is already rolling in, a pledge of $500,000. But this is a gigantic task hampered by monsoon rains and more warnings that landslides and floods could strike again.
7: Almost 1,000 people are still unaccounted for. Two LaGuardia air traffic controllers left work early on the night of the deadly collision between an Air Canada plane and an emergency vehicle earlier this year. Now, ABC News has learned the FAA wants the controllers fired. Two pilots were killed in the collision. Jury deliberations begin for another day in the Lindsay Clancy murder trial in Massachusetts. She killed her children but says she was suffering from postpartum psychosis at the time. This is ABC News.
9: 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A man's dead after being shot by police in Portland following a chase just last night. Police say they were called to Commercial Street where they found 73-year-old Jacob Hastings, who'd been threatening restaurant patrons with a firearm. They say Hastings drove off to the Casco Bay Lines parking lot where they shot and killed him when he appeared to be pointing a gun at them. Police later found a gun in one of several vehicles Hastings had reportedly stolen. Three Portland police officers are now on administrative leave. Yet another corrections officer from the Cumberland County Jail has been arrested by Immigration Enforcement. The Department of Homeland Security says agents arrested Nilton Ribeiro, who they say overstayed his welcome after coming to the U.S. from Angola in 2022. It's at least the fourth Cumberland County jail officer arrested since the beginning of President Trump's second term. Sheriff Kevin Joyce confirmed Ribeiro has been working at the jail for the past several months. Not clear where Ribeiro is being held right now, though. A 33-year-old Pittston man faces charges after being accused of preying on young girls online. Kennebec County deputies say they first learned about online interaction.

0: happens between young girls and Lucien Oliveri back in May. They say a search of his home turned up devices with images of girls between ages 10 and 13, and Oliveri reportedly admitting he was doing, quote, very inappropriate things with those images. Oliveri faces 10 felony charges, being held now in the Kennebec County Jail. Town of York has learned it'll cost $5.8 million to repair the historic beach cliff walk, which was heavily damaged by a pair of storms in 2024. York Emergency Management Director Nicole Pistana says the big expense comes from the requirement for a helicopter to bring in heavy equipment.
1: It seems absurd, but it is cheaper to do the helicopter than a barge. A helicopter can move the equipment and supplies a lot faster than a barge can.
0: CBS 13 News reports the cliff walk repair tab will likely go before York voters. Maine's Attorney General is joining 22 other states in a lawsuit to block new conditions on federal Title X funding. Lawsuit seeks to block new conditions for family planning grants, which require compliance with Trump administration policies. Those policies range from discouraging use of contraception to eliminating diversity, equity, and inclusion practices. The lawsuit claims the new conditions conflict with the original intent of Title X and violate procedures by imposing rules without a public notice and comment process. Checking now WGAN markets from yesterday, the Dow. I'm going to tell you right now, the Dow currently is, let's check that right now, Dow futures. Dow is up by 97, S&P higher by 7. NASDAQ right now is off by 38. Now let's check sports.
2: The New England Patriots were blown out by the Cleveland Browns last night, 37-13, in their preseason finale. The Pats went 1-1-1. They're now on to the regular season. The Portland Sea Dogs blew out the Richmond Flying Squirrels on the road 11-2. Four Dogs hitters had two or more RBIs. Same two tonight. The Boston Red Sox had yesterday off. They started an important four-game series with the hated New York Yankees down in the Bronx tonight. The Sox are two games behind them for the top spot in the AL wild card race. And the Hearts of Pine will host Fort Wayne FC tomorrow night. Andy Mountain News Radio, WGAS.
0: Thank you for the forecast. Meteorologist Heather Zaire.
3: There'll be more clouds than sun today. It'll stay humid with a thunderstorm around, mainly this afternoon. High 78, low 57 as it turns out, partly cloudy tonight.
0: We've got 70, humid start at 836. Next high tide of Portland Harbor is 1202 this afternoon. I'm Jason Taylor. 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
5: All right, we are back. It is the last half hour of our Friday show, and as usual, when we are at this point on a Friday, we get an opportunity to speak with our friends from the Financial Exchange for a quick market update. And Chuck Zada is with us this morning. Chuck, how are things?
6: Good morning. I'm doing well. How about you?
5: Not too bad. I have not been here all week, Chuck, so you're going to have to hold my hand through this here a little bit. Of course, I've read as much financial news as possible in the lead up to our conversation here. But if you could maybe start here, Chuck, by taking a look back at the week. What are the important things that we need to know about and maybe should have been talking about all along as it relates to markets and the economy and whatnot? What have you guys kept your eye on this week?
6: The good news, this was a great week for you to take off because there wasn't much going on until today, actually. The only major piece of news that we had, NVIDIA reported earnings on Wednesday afternoon, and the earnings were good, but they gave a much higher guide to next year's revenue, and that sent the stock about 8% higher yesterday in trading in response to that. So other than that, quite honestly, it's been a pretty boring week, not much in the way of other earnings. And when we look at the economic data that's come out this week, it's been pretty quiet. We had some inflation data that came in as expected on Wednesday as well. Jobless claims continue to be very low. We got those yesterday. And today, everyone's going to be looking ahead to Federal Reserve Chair Kevin Warsh, what he's going to be saying out at their Jackson Hole Symposium. This is not a case where he's going to be answering questions from reporters, so it's just a speech of exactly what he wants to say. And so that's kind of the main event for this week. But otherwise, pretty quiet overall, and everything is kind of gearing up now for the start of September, where we do start to get back into the swing of things for economic data next week. And so that's kind of what we're looking forward to. But yeah, this was a good one for you to be out for a few days.
5: Indeed. Well, I'm glad to hear that. I know that, you know, when we talk, we usually are talking about how the world of technology, AI, and whatnot is really sort of setting the agenda.

0: two distinctly different thoughts in my head at the same time, in that I think all of us, whether we love it or hate it, all of us are going to have more AI in our lives 5 years from now than we do today. Probably a lot more. The other thing is every time we see a big technological boom, whether it is railroads, airplanes, radio, there is always too much capital that floods in trying to, capture those returns. And there's always a bust on the other side. Like we've never lived through one where that isn't the case, but these still can be transformational technologies. So the way that I look at it is you have to hold those two thoughts simultaneously and that, yeah, we're all going to be using a lot more AI in the future, but to a certain extent, like, yeah, this won't end well for some of the capital that's being deployed because it never does. Like, that's just always the case with these boom and bust cycles. I think it's important to understand that the magnitude of this one is very large in terms of, the potential negative ramifications there. But it also is something where I don't know if, like, that bust that comes from this is 2 years away, 2 months away. It's probably not 2 months away. It might be 5 or 10 years away. So I think trying to call the top on an explosive new technology is a pretty dangerous game. If you'd listened to Alan Greenspan back in 1997, he said there was a rational exuberance in markets. It continued for the next 3 years after that. So just because something is, attracting too much capital to it doesn't mean it inherently falls apart tomorrow and doesn't mean it's not transformative technology. I think this is absolutely something that is going to transform things. But yeah, there's definitely too much capital chasing after it, but that's how it always is in these cycles.
1: One element of this too, and maybe this is the last question I have time for, but one element of this also is the political sphere, and you're seeing a lot of state governors, you're seeing a lot of national politicians even talking about data centers, and I've never in my life seen a better, or excuse me, a worse example of PR than the data center industry, if you will. Like, they have been universally turned against by, it seems like, the entire American population as that same population rushes to ChatGPT to ask it a question about, an allergy they're having. How does the political sphere, and now you're seeing in Pennsylvania, in a lot of other states, talks of bans or very, very tight restrictions. How would that affect the market in your view? Would it have to be basically nationwide for it to really be a big problem? Or does it have the potential for really being a drag on that industry in general, even with it only being a few states?
0: No, I think it would have to be nationwide simply because it's something where there are so many different places that you can, look in order to facilitate construction. And look, you nail it in that. Listen, if you're a business and you're telling people, hey, we're building this really dangerous technology that's going to take your job. Yeah, of course, people are going to be opposed to that. Like, what do you think is going to happen? And so I think that it's been handled very, very poorly on that front. I don't know what the path is. Well, actually, no, I'll tell you what the path is to them coming back from it. Instead of, trying to get tax breaks from cities and towns and states, hey, if you start saying, look, we're going to, come to your state and we're going to build you 15 schools or build you, 10 hospitals and fund them for 20 years, I bet towns and states will change their tune pretty quickly. So if there's really that much money to be made on this,
1: So you said
0: that
1: they're going to
0: we're
1: find a
0: going to
1: way.
0: have that much surplus,
1: Yeah.
0: they'll figure it out. If there's not that much money to be made, then we'll figure it out sooner that, hey, these shouldn't be built because there's too much capital chasing after bad returns. But yeah, if this is really that transformative and it's going to produce that much excess money and that much surplus for the companies building them, okay, I think that you can figure out how to build some, police stations and fire stations and schools and stuff for towns, and they'll get on board pretty quickly then.
1: All right, that's where unfortunately I'm going to have to end. Chuck, thanks so much for being with us. As always, look forward to it, and we will talk again very soon, sir.
0: All right, have a great weekend.
1: You as well.
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6: Good morning, gentlemen, and thank you to your crew behind the scenes. I really appreciate what you guys do each morning. Part of this artificial intelligence stuff, I think it's a really slippery slope. Because on one hand, you've got some people, honestly, they're just dope. And it's like, clearly, you didn't write your book report. There's no way you read War and Peace. But on the other hand, people have to be accountable for

0: free will and what's right. Just because it's looked up online doesn't mean it's correct. I think down the road, it'll be interesting to see what happens with copyright laws and things. Because, for instance, if you're a kid with a book report, you can't just randomly pull information. You have to cite it. Well, what about with artificial intelligence? Is it the same thing? It's a good question.
1: Ah, AI-related questions while I was gone. Isn't that fun? 844 WGAN Morning News. Lisa from Bath, congratulations. You are our wiener. Wiener, wiener, wiener, chicken dinner. Appreciate you being with us as always, and congratulations go out to you. The next caller of the week, is it you? It could be.
2: It better be you.
1: It's
2: call.
1: It's gonna be you.
2: Oh, God, you went there. Call of the week, by the way, is sponsored by the Good Feet Store. 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
1: Check out the Good Feet Store and say thank you for sponsoring Caller of the Week. Caller of the Week, let me see. Hold on a second. Grab the pen here. I got the golden
2: gotta
1: pen
2: give
1: in
2: you
1: my
2: the,
1: hand.
2: Got to get you the mug.
1: Don't forget about that dope bag.
2: Dope bag.
1: Dope bag is very important as well. You could be the next one, though, if you call in right now, 879-9426. 879-9426 if you want to be a part of the program. You can also text on the text line with that number, and you can email me, matt@wgan.com. That's many ways contacting the show. Good times are had by all. Why don't I do this? I'll take a break now. It's a tad bit of an early break, but it'll give us a little bit of runway on the other side. It is our last segment together here on a Friday, so let's give ourselves time to talk. You can call in. I've got a couple topics for you, and we can go from there. Sound good? Good. Glad everybody's on board. Let's go to the newsroom.
3: Well, I'm on board.
1: I didn't ask Jason if he was, but you look ready. So let's head over to the newsroom and get an update from you, and then we'll come back with more to close out the show next.
3: Yeah. Happening what's just happened? Last night, a man now dead after being shot by police in Portland following a chase Thursday night. Happening just last night, this in the area of Commercial Street. We'll tell you about that coming up. Also, CEO of the largest association of independent cattle farmers in the U.S., calling President Trump's lifting of tariffs on foreign beef a mistake. More on that from ABC here this morning. Right now, it's 846, 72 in Portland. Already warm with your AccuWeather the forecast.
4: There'll be more clouds than sun today. It'll stay humid with a thunderstorm around, mainly this afternoon. High 78, low 57 as it turns out, partly cloudy tonight. I'm AccuWeather meteorologist Heather Zehr on Southern Maine's official weather station, News Radio 98.5 and AM 560 WGAN.
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1: All right, so 879-9426, as usual. If you'd like to join us, we got some time now. This one's kind of funny. I do have to chuckle at this one a little bit. But, you know, there's a serious story underneath all this, I think. Representative Alexandria Ocasio-Cortez renewed her membership with the Democratic Socialists of America following a seven-year lapse as the organization's national profile grows. The New York congresswoman, widely viewed as a potential 2028 presidential contender, rejoined the DSA this month as the group builds momentum from a string of Democratic primary victories across the country, including over several establishment incumbents. Although Ocasio-Cortez's formal membership had lapsed for 7 years, she remained closely aligned with the DSA, which continued to praise her and refer to her as a member. Quote, Democratic Socialists of America confirms Representative Alexandria Ocasio-Cortez is a member in good standing of our organization, having recently rejoined it in August of 2026. That's DSA writing in a statement shared with the City and State of New York, a local news outlet. Previously, the representative joined the DSA in 2018 with a one-year membership, which DSA's national leadership recently noticed had lapsed in 2019. She has since renewed her membership as of this month. DSA discovered the lapse after Ocasio-Cortez recently described herself as a member of its New York City chapter, but not the national organization, prompting DSA leaders to review her membership status. When Ocasio-Cortez first joined the DSA, annual memberships had to be manually renewed each year. The organization has since moved to, thankfully, automatic renewals. Funny story about this, though, is that it is causing some to question her credentials. Are you really committed? Are you really a member of the DSA, or is this all for show with you? Which is hilarious. If you've ever heard her talk, oh no, she's a true believer. She's a member of the DSA. Whether she's a card-carrying member who paid her dues or not, she absolutely fits. But that's how kind of stupid and crazy things are getting in the world of politics, particularly progressive left politics. If you forget to renew your membership to the DSA so that you can actually be an official member of the Club of Socialists, if you forget to do that, you're not really a socialist. You're not a democratic socialist, that's for sure, because we tell you who is and who is not, and it all depends on whether you give me money. And that's the other little element of this, right? The grift is deep, my friends. The grift is deep. These groups now are revenue-generating organizations that are meant to self-perpetuate in perpetuity forever. They need the money. I'm a little surprised that they actually allowed anybody to lapse without saying, hey, renew. That seems like a very basic kind of block and tackling of an organization that wants to continue to feed the beast. But maybe they just have so much money because so many people have joined it that they don't need to care at that level about whether or not Alexandria Ocasio-Cortez renews or not. But anyway, either way, it is now a grift that is set up for millions of dollars to flow their way so that they can give it to favored consultants and they can engage in whatever political activities they want to year to year. I mean, remember, friends, the whole Graham Plattner experiment was a DSA-engineered attempt to try to find a candidate who fit their mold, who they could turn into something. How did he turn into something? Do you think it was because he was such a genius? Do you think he was just that compelling? Or do you think that there was a national well-funded apparatus inside the DSA and its affiliated consultant groups and its professional marketers? Do you think that they sweeping into action after choosing him as a candidate and deciding to try to turn him into something, maybe were able to successfully market him? Which do you think was more likely? The answer is obvious. That's what they do now, and it's all part of a national brand, and the money flows in for it as a purpose alone. But Alexandria Ocasio-Cortez wants to be president of the United States. I think she probably should stop off in the U.S. Senate first, maybe take down Chuck Schumer. Might be wise of her to maybe not bite off too much more than she can chew quite yet. But you know what? Never let ambition stand in the way of a politician like Alexandria Ocasio-Cortez, because she'll knock you over to get to what she wants. And if she wants to be president, she'll try. But there's not going to be one socialist in this race. I did talk a little earlier in the program about the GOP nomination and the interesting division that maybe exists over there. And I can get back to that in a minute. But on the Democratic side, there's less ideological division, if you can say there's any at all, frankly. I don't know if there's going to be a moderate, and I'm doing air quotes here, moderate candidate in whatever the next presidential nominating contest is for the Democrats. I don't think that that will exist. Whatever might masquerade as a moderate would look like a hard left nut job from, you know, 10 to 20 years ago. They basically agree on everything. Everyone's a Democratic socialist now. So that won't be the thing that decides who is and is not going to be chosen. The thing that will decide is probably personality based. And so you'll have multiple DSA members, multiple people who talk exactly like Bernie Sanders that are running. And the question will be, which of those is the most compelling human being? And I guess part of that will be, have you had a card that says you're a DSA member for the last 7 years? Because if not, I'm a little worried about you. You might not be really committed to the cause. You might not be really committed. I mean, this person was and you weren't. Just saying. On the Republican side, though, it's probably worth teasing through that a little bit, because I was talking earlier about how Ted Cruz was openly saying, I think his exact words were, I'm going to be part of the conversation. Something to that. I'm paraphrase. I'll certainly be part of the discussion, he said, about 2028. Will he, though? I mean, I'm sure he'll run, because Ted Cruz really wants to be president of the United States. I don't think he will be. The question is, J.D. Vance representing the Trump coalition, what is going to happen when the next Republican nominating fight happens? There is no question that with Donald Trump at the helm, that the feeling in the Republican base has been to basically go along with it. There's been an active and very, I think, honest movement inside the party, which has moved in a more nationalistic direction, a more populist direction, and there are true converts to that. It's the bulk of the party now. I mean, it is the largest group of the party. There's no doubt about the fact that that's the case. So they've won that argument in a lot of ways, but a lot of people that aren't on board with that went along with it because Trump won. It's the way that you can get your agenda through. You might not love everything he does, but you love most of what he does. And like, I'm cool with it, man. There's been that element of it, no question. But there is still a very large part of the party which has been okay with Trump, but is not really okay with Trumpism, the MAGA nationalist populist coalition, if you will, is something that they're willing to be on the same team with. But if they had a choice, would not be the ones in charge. Maybe you could call it the old Reaganite coalition. I think it's brought to a head when you listen to J.D. Vance give interviews where he's dumping on Milton Friedman, right? When he talks about unfettered free markets not being a good thing, when he talks like free market capitalism needs guardrails and needs a government to manage it and so on and so forth, which he absolutely has said. There is a contingent of the Republican Party that despises that. And maybe some of them will be interested in Ted Cruz, but the person to keep your eye on is actually Marco Rubio, because we know that Rubio is the most well-liked potential non-Vance option. And we also know that Rubio is, even though he's on Team Trump right now, he is 100% still committed to that old Reaganite vision. So in your 2028 Republican nominating contest, I think that competition between the new nationalist wing and that old Reaganite coalition is going to be your defining characteristic. It's a little ahead of the game here on the calendar, but think about it now. I'll see you on Monday.
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4: From ABC News, I'm Sherry Preston. Thousands of police and rescue teams continue searching for survivors in Nepal and Tibet after that catastrophic flood swept away entire villages. Among the missing, a couple from New Jersey on a religious retreat. Their neighbor is hoping they're found.
5: I'm devastated because I've known them and they're a very nice couple, very friendly. We get along very well.
4: They're among the 100 still missing. The official death toll, more than 500. ABC's Britt Clennett is in Kathmandu.
6: Helicopters have been whirring overhead, ferrying in supplies and pulling out survivors simply because so many roads and bridges have been washed away. American help is already rolling in, a pledge of $500,000. But this is a gigantic task, hampered by monsoon rains and more warnings that landslides and floods could strike again.
4: More storms expected in this country. The Northeast got hammered on Thursday. Now it's the South's turn.
7: Heavy rains could fall in parts of Virginia, South Carolina, North Carolina, and Savannah, Georgia. This is a level 2 out of 4. You could see 3-inch per hour rainfall rates. That adds up really quickly. That can flood streets. So just know that if you're in Raleigh or Wilmington, just watch out for that. Columbia, South Carolina, too.
4: ABC Chief Meteorologist Ginger Z. Today marks 6 months since the U.S. and Israel began the war against Iran, a conflict President Trump promised would last about 4 to 6 weeks. ABC Chief Global Affairs correspondent Martha Raddatz on what's happening in the Strait of Hormuz.
8: Iran, of course, is still firing at ships. The president on Thursday once again insisting Iran is feeling the pressure after his warning of devastating economic sanctions on the regime. But so far, the Iranians have shown nothing but defiance.
4: President Trump declaring Canada a terrible trading partner, then announcing that he's changing the name of Lake Ontario to Lake America. Ontario has had that name for 400 years, Canada says, and changing it would be difficult. You're listening to ABC News.
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11: 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Well, a man's dead after being shot by police in Portland following a chase just last night. Police say they were called to Commercial Street, where they found 73-year-old Jacob Hastings, who'd been threatening restaurant patrons with a firearm. They say Hastings drove off to the Casco Bay Lines parking lot, where they shot and killed him when he appeared to be pointing a gun at them. Police later recovered a gun in one of several vehicles Hastings had reportedly stolen. Three Portland police officers are now on administrative leave. A 29-year-old Winslow man is dead from a two-vehicle crash in Augusta Thursday morning. Police say a commercial vehicle driven by 29-year-old Christopher Armstrong of Washington, Maine, crashed with a car driven by Cameron LaFleche near Route 3 and West River Road. Officers say LaFleche was pronounced dead at the scene. Augusta Police and Maine State Police are investigating what caused that crash. A 34-year-old Standish man, he faces charges after being accused of sexually assaulting a minor last month. Cumberland County deputies say the incident happened in the town of Naples back in July, and their investigation finally led to the arrest of Jeremy Carter Thursday. Carter faces numerous charges, including possessing child sexual abuse material. He's currently being held at the Cumberland County Jail, and an investigation is ongoing. A Midcoast daycare has been shut down for 9 days, and its owner is accusing the state of retaliation. The Department of Health and Human Services shut down Tiny Tiger in Trenton, saying daycare workers were missing background checks, CPR, and first aid certifications. DHHS also claims that 6 of the 16 children on site at the time of an inspection did not have documents allowing for emergency medical treatment. The owner says DHHS is retaliating because of reports she made about neglect in the department. Town of York is looking at a $5.8 million tab to repair its historic beach cliff walk, which was heavily damaged by a pair of storms back in 2024. York Emergency Management Director Nicole Pistana says FEMA funding could pay for much of the project, but it comes with a hitch.
0: With these large projects, they will not reimburse until after the full completion, so it is still on the taxpayer to front the bill.
11: CBS 13 News reports York voters will likely be asked to provide upfront funding for the cliff walk repairs. 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
4: There'll be more clouds than sun today. It'll stay humid with a thunderstorm around, mainly this afternoon. High 78, low 57 as it turns out, partly cloudy tonight.
11: It is 72 in Portland at 9:06. Next high tide of Portland Harbor is coming up at 12:02 this afternoon. 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
12: U.S. Senator Susan Collins has agreed to 4 debates against Democratic challenger Troy Jackson this fall, her campaign announced on Thursday. The Republicans' team said that it wanted the opening one to be in the first week of September. It would be hosted by News Center Maine, Maine Public, and the Portland Press Herald. Collins agreed to 3 other debates hosted by CBS News 13, WABI, and WAGM and WMTW. Senator Collins believes that the Maine people deserve the chance to see both candidates answer the same questions in the same room more than once and as soon as possible, said Sean Roderick, a spokesperson for the Collins campaign. Collins turned down an invitation to a debate co-hosted by CNN and the Bangor Daily News. In an email Thursday to CNN and BDN organizers, Kevin Kelly, a consultant for the Collins campaign, said that the campaign would not be able to participate. Quote, instead, the campaign has accepted 4 debates this fall, each hosted by local Maine television stations and their media partners. Jackson's campaign had neither committed to that debate nor confirmed a proposed schedule of its own. The Democrat told MS Now on Tuesday that he would be debating Collins tomorrow, but it committed to no particular debates in the statement. We believe any debates should be town hall debates with Mainers in the room asking the questions that matter to their families, spokesperson Dan Gottlieb said. We look forward to seeing Senator Collins on stage. Both campaigns have moved cautiously on debates so far in a race that was transformed when former nominee Graham Plattner dropped out in July. Jackson had to spin up one of the biggest campaigns in the nation during a 3-month sprint to Election Day. In 2020, Collins and then House Speaker Sarah Gideon sparred publicly over debates the day after the June primary election. Gideon challenged Collins to 5, and Collins countered by proposing 16. They ultimately met 5 times between September 11th and October 28th. The first one will be the most important one. I mean, I don't mean to state the obvious here, but it's going to be the one that's most watched, most interesting, and the most stakes will be on the table for, I would say both, but, you know, I think that for Jackson,

0: there's a lot of probably curiosity he's going to have to satisfy. Is he going to be able to hold his own? Is he going to sound reasonably intelligent? Because that does, you know, sometimes that is a challenge for him. And is there any of the magic? Is there any of the Graham Platner magic with him or not? Collins has done this so many times. You know, she'll be fine. She'll be solid. She's never been a particularly, you know, amazing debater in terms of the style points that you get in debates. But when it comes to content and when it comes to the actual statements and the things that she's arguing, there's nothing to worry about. If you're a Collins supporter, she will acquit herself well. She will have a counter for every stupid thing that he says, generally, about her record and her background. I'm sure she'll have some zingers of her own, you know, geared towards him. You know, it'll be workmanlike. She'll be very well prepared. That's not real. I think the risk is bigger for Jackson, is my point. I think the risk is bigger for Jackson because he's still, you know, I said a curiosity. I think that's maybe the best way of describing him, right? What exactly is this guy? He swoops in. We've known him for a long time, those of us who pay attention to Maine politics, because he's been, you know, around a long time. But he's never been on really big stages. He's never been on really big stages. You know, he's given big speeches to fawning crowds in Bernie Sanders rallies, which, I mean, you could drool on yourself and get cheers at places like that. But in terms of a big debate with the lights on, let me put it to you this way. I don't get nervous when I speak in front of large crowds because I've done it for so long and so often. And Jason Taylor was talking to me a little bit earlier today about, you know, me speaking at the conference that I just went to. And look at you. You got like one of those little headpiece microphones on and whatnot. I'll tell you, sir. I'll tell you, madam. I it's been a long time since I've felt fear of the stage in any way. And I wouldn't say fear is the right word, but backstage before going on there with the size of the crowd that was out there and, you know, people that I wanted to actually like my speech and everything else, I did feel a little nervous. And it's been a long time since I felt like that. So I don't care really that Troy Jackson has given some speeches in front of Bernie crowds and has been in the Maine Senate, you know, giving speeches in front of his colleagues for ever, right? It's a very different thing when you have very bright, hot lights on you and you know that watching at home are tens of thousands, if not hundreds of thousands of Mainers who are considering maybe thinking about possibly voting for you. And it's going to be interesting to see how he reacts. And it'll be that first one that's the most interesting and important one. So I'll be tuning in for it. It just said early September. So my hope is that they get it done next week before I leave, because I'd hate to miss it when I'm gone for that following week. You know, so either, I don't know if they're listening to me, Senator Collins, Jackson, when you're scheduling this, either pre-September 5th or after the, say, 14th. Something like that. I know that doesn't sound like early September. So I may miss it. You may have to do this one without me, gentlemen and ladies. I hope not, but we'll see. But anyway, it'll be the most important one. But we got debates is the most important thing here. I was looking, by the way, when I was in the airports, just doing my reading and whatnot. I was actually looking at the list, the fundraising list of all the U.S. Senate campaigns across the country on the FEC websites. And I must tell you, it was even surprising to me to see what the results of that were, because there is an awful lot, obviously, of money being raised in these races. But when you look at the top fundraising in the U.S. Senate races across the country and how they stack up overall against each other, basically all of the top 10, with the exception of Collins and the now dead Lindsey Graham, those are the two Republicans that appear on the top 10 list in terms of fundraising for the U.S. Senate campaigns. And people like Tellerico, you know, John Ossoff, those, I mean, like Ossoff has raised like $85 million. I mean, that's not an exaggeration. That's actually what he's raised. This is a preposterous amount of money, especially for a Democrat in Georgia, which should tell you that he has a really powerful political operation, which is one of the reasons why he's likely, I mean, I can't see him losing, frankly, at this point, but you never know. But it's very difficult to see that. And that's largely because, not because of the fundraising, but because of what the fundraising actually indicates, that it's a highly organized and competent campaign that's doing the right things in that state. But when you go down the rest of the list, a lot of those are less competent campaigns, but they're still raising an impressive amount of money. And it should, I would hope, forever put to bed this notion, which still today is still with us for some reason, even though it doesn't have any bearing on reality, that the Republican Party is the big money party in politics. Democrats have complained and griped and whined about oligarchs and the rich and supporting the Republicans and corporate dollars and all this other stuff for a really, really long time. And I will grant you this. It used to be true. It used to be true. It is not true anymore. It is not even close to true anymore. I'll actually give you the real numbers, because while I was talking, I just went and re-looked them back up. This is the top 10. This is your top 10, okay? John Ossoff has raised, actually, I was wrong, $97.9 million. He's almost at the $100 million mark for a Senate race in Georgia. He's number one. James Tallarico, Democrat in Texas, $68.5 million. Sherrod Brown in Ohio, $38.5 million. Roy Cooper in North Carolina, $34 million. Cory Booker in New Jersey, who's not even remotely under threat. I mean, he's not even close to being a risky bet. He's raised $33.5 million. Then you have, let's see, number six. Oh, God, I can never pronounce the name right. What is it? Krishnamoorthy in Illinois. Krishnamoorthy. $31.5 million. Mark Warner, 25 in Virginia. Lindsey Graham is your first Republican to appear on this list. He was number eight. Number eight at $21.5 million. And now that money, I don't even know what happens to it, because he's dead, right? They could probably transfer it to maybe the South Carolina Republican Party or something, possibly. My recollection of exactly what you can do with federal law with that money is a little hazy.
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1: Now, your AccuWeather forecast.
10: It'll stay humid today with clouds and intervals of sun. There'll also be a thunderstorm around, especially during the afternoon. The high will be 78. We'll turn out partly cloudy and cooler with a low of 57 tonight. It's less humid with sun and some clouds and a high of 76 tomorrow. Warming up with increasing clouds, high 82 on Sunday. I'm AccuWeather meteorologist Heather Zier on Southern Maine's official weather station, News Radio 98.5 and AM 560 WGAN.
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0: Because the Department of War was renamed in a way, you know how you do like a doing business as, if anybody's got any corporate experience, you might have
11: good old DBAs,
0: a little DBA, right? You got like a business and you're like, I'd like to do business as another name. I don't want to change the name of my business, but I want to have a marketing front-facing kind of thing that's a different name. It's like that at the Department of War, because it's still the Department of Defense, but it's like also called the Department of War, and it's not as a congressional official change. So it will be undone the next time any other Democratic president or whatever comes into office. It'll be one of the first things they sign, I'm sure. It's not, and I'm sure they'll undo the Ontario thing and the Gulf of Mexico thing too, because these are not changes made by Congress. Anyway, call in 879-9426. I'd love to hear from you. Point being, the proclamation was made for whatever standing it actually has. It is now Lake America. Janet Mills was none too pleased about this. She on Twitter yesterday afternoon said, governing tip for you, Mr. President, focus on lowering cost for your constituents instead of doodling on maps. I'm sure she thought that was rather pithy. And I will say this before I take Miss Mills to task, as you might expect me to do. This is indeed stupid. I mean, I'm sorry, but I'm out for this stuff. And I was out for it. I was out for it with the Gulf of Mexico, too. I mean, it's just I have seen the arguments made, particularly on social media, by the superfan contingent that's like, oh, he's just trolling everyone. It's so funny. Look at what they're doing. They're all reacting. They're spazzing out. And that's the whole point, is to make them lose their minds. I got to be honest with you, friends. I don't want my president to be just searching for things to be trolling people over. I don't find trolling to be a particularly noble or virtuous activity for anyone, let alone the President of the United States. And I suppose if trolling had some sort of a material purpose, like you were going to get something out of the trolling, if the trolling was meant to legislatively win something, or there was a diplomatic back and forth that was meaningful, that gave you an advantage because of said trolling, then fine, you and I can talk about the utility of doing that all you want to. But trolling for trolling's sake, because neener neener neener, is the most infantile, ridiculous, and stupid thing in history. Not to mention the fact that Lake Ontario was not named because of Ontario, Canada. Ontario, Canada was named because of Lake Ontario, and the name itself has a history and a backstory that goes, I'm sure, much deeper than Trump is very interested in. So anyway, it's dumb. The whole thing is dumb. So ordinarily, you might kind of philosophically have me in the same room as Janet Mills' comment, in that I would really prefer it if he would stop the trade war BS and stop the Iran war situation and figure out how to actually care about the things he campaigned on regarding the cost of living in the United States, rather than scribbling on maps. Yes, I would indeed, generally speaking, prefer that. But is there a person on this planet who is less qualified to give governing tips to literally anyone than Janet Mills, particularly on the cost of things? When you look at her record in Maine, I mean, governing is not, it has not been a masterclass in governing, okay? That's the first element. But in terms of the cost to constituents to live. Name a metric. Name a thing. Whether it's energy, the cost of your home, the cost of general food items, you know, the cost of literally anything in this state that would affect how people are doing. And all of them are higher. And none of them are higher because of Donald Trump, Joe Biden, or anyone else in Washington. They are higher because of decisions that have been made at the state level by leaders in Augusta, including and led by Janet Mills. So please sit down and shut up, Janet. I'll tell you what, I'll take this one because I think it's stupid, and I can tell you that I think it's stupid. And I'm in a position to tell you that I think it's stupid. Okay, you're not. You're not in a position to really chime in at all. I think, you know, it's late August of your last year in office. No one cares about you anymore. You tried to run for a high office. No one was interested. You lost so bad, you had to humiliatingly pull yourself out of the race before anyone voted so that you wouldn't be obliterated and have that on your record for the rest of time. No one is interested in you hanging around anymore. Your successor is already taking the mantle. Hannah Pingree is already claiming all the things that you care about as her own, so that's fine. Let her do that. You know, the race to replace you is well underway, and nobody really takes seriously anything you say or do anymore, so you might as well just quietly drift into the background, ride off into the sunset, go into retirement, and stop trying to have pithy one-liners that are written by 26-year-old staffers. Might be a start, Janet. 879-9426. If you'd like to join the program, I'll go to the phones now, and Mike from Harpswell is with us. Mike, how are you?
11: Speaking of Harpswell, she has a cottage out here. She needs to go to it and retire. Okay? It's on the other side of the peninsula, but no big...
0: Let me miss you, Janet. Let me miss you.
11: Yep.
0: I won't,
11: please.
0: But give
11: please.
0: It a shot.
11: Thank God she's on the other side of the peninsula.
0: Yeah.
11: You know what I mean? Look, the reason I called you, we're talking about stories that kind of got buried this...
0: This week.
11: Yeah, this week. And I'll tell you, I don't know what we're going to do to straighten out this Secret Service. I got to tell you, what a mess. You know, they got three of them they had to suspend from the communications office. You know, they leaked everything that happened, getting Trump off the plane in Turkey because of the missile threat from Iran onto another plane. And how they did it, you know?
0: Yeah.
11: These guys all have SCI clearances. It's secure compartment and information clearances. It's the highest clearance you can have because your eyes, in our day, they call it an eyes and ears clearance, because your eyes and your ears are next to the most sensitive intelligence in the country. And I don't know what we're going to do to straighten this agency out. I got to tell you, and look, Iran just put out a fatwa of $20 million on Barron Trump's head. They already have bounties out for anybody.
0: Well, Mike, you wouldn't say that they have been in the last 2 to 3 years a shining example of competence, would you, the Secret Service? It's ever since 2023, 2024, I would say they haven't had a great track record. So, you know, I wouldn't say I'm surprised that it's still got its problems.
11: You look at what they did in Butler, you know, when they assigned 14 Secret Service agents to Jill Biden's little speech in some bookstore. And Trump and Butler, they assigned 3 Secret Service guys to, who didn't do their job. You know, I mean, it's just incredible. But, I mean, let me tell you, we're under serious threats now. And for some reason, everybody forgets that we had an open border for 4 years with almost 3 million getaways. We have no idea who they are or where the hell they went. So if you don't think a $10 million fatwa on this family, you know, some of these guys are in the country, and they're in a country that has a Second Amendment, so it's very easy to get weapons.
0: Yeah,
11: and so we gotta tighten up this organization. I don't know what the hell they're gonna do, but
0: well,
11: I've never seen an organization so messed up.
0: I would if I had anything to add to that, Mike, I would, but I think it's a good salty rant, and I appreciate your call as usual. 879-9426. Let me do one more before we hit a break. I got Paul in South Portland. Paul, how are you?
12: Hey, I'm doing okay. I got an interesting problem that in politics, people like to copy failed ideas and think that they can do better than the previous failure.
0: Would this be the it hasn't been tried the right way kind of argument?
12: Yeah.
0: Yeah.
12: And with Donald Trump, as much as I like him, he tried Wilson's 14 points. Wilson failed. Donald Trump has failed at 14 points, his 14-point Wilson strategy. Couldn't do better. And now this idea of we're going to have a win a war by air only. There is no one case where a war has been won by air and economic sanctions alone.
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13: 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Drought conditions continue to worsen in Maine, with almost all the state now considered at least abnormally dry. That's according to the U.S. Drought Monitor. Moderate drought now covers more than 60% of the state and is present in nearly every region in Maine. A significant portion of coastal Maine is under severe drought, stretching from south of Portland to Bar Harbor. Almost 930,000 Maine residents are currently in areas of drought. The Washington County Sheriff's Office in eastern Maine says AT&T calls to 911 are reportedly coming through with severe static, making callers potentially unintelligible to dispatchers. They're asking 911 callers to use a landline or a phone with a different provider other than AT&T. Washington County deputies are also asking any callers to not hang up if dispatchers can't hear them, as dispatchers can try to locate a phone and send a text message. AT&T reportedly is working to fix that issue. The entire Maine lobster industry breathing a sigh of relief now after Canada's decision to drop fish and seafood from its retaliatory tariffs in the trade war with the U.S. Maine Lobster Marketing Collaborative Executive Director Marianne LaCroix says the initial 25% tariff would have had a far-reaching impact on the state's lobster industry.
14: It's a really big business. There's almost 5,000 lobster fishermen out on the water, not to mention all the people that work on the land side.
13: CBS 13 News reports Canada adjusted some retaliatory tariffs based on feedback from Canadians. Thank you for the forecast, and Heather's there.
10: There'll be more clouds than sun today. It'll stay humid with a thunderstorm around, mainly this afternoon. High 78, low 57 as it turns out, partly cloudy tonight.
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15: This is a Bloomberg Money Minute. Toyota car sales are down now for a sixth month in a row, falling just over 5% in July on weak China demand. Sales were also relatively flat in North America. Last month, Toyota raised its profit outlook for the fiscal year ending March of 2027, boosted in part by the demand for hybrids in the U.S. Shares of Gap are up close to 19% in pre-market trading after the retailer named an industry veteran to lead the struggling Old Navy brand, while quarterly profits beat estimates. Old Navy generates more than half the company's revenue, but sales fell 4%. Which was more than expected. Sales have turned around at Gap's namesake brand, with new collaborations and ads featuring celebrities. Sources tell Bloomberg that the buyout firm Advent and payment processor Stripe are giving up on their pursuit to buy PayPal. The group had previously offered more than $50 billion for the company, which was a pioneer in digital payments. PayPal, though, has struggled more recently with modernizing its payment technologies against rivals such as Apple and Alphabet. Dan Schwartzman, Bloomberg Radio.
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2: Perfect time to talk to John Tomasi for a Wicked Sports Weekend as we look ahead to a fun weekend, which is upcoming. Sir, how are things? How are things this morning?
3: Well, our oldest leaves for college in a few days, and I am not ready.
2: Is this first year?
3: That's how things are going. Yeah, the freshman year.
2: Yes, I remember that last year. That was not... I drove my son all the way to Texas, which prolonged the agony, I must tell you.
3: Oh, God, Texas. We're only going to New Hampshire, so
2: yeah,
3: not too
2: that's
3: far.
2: That's a fair bit easier, but the whole saying goodbye thing in year one is pretty bad. So just to prepare you mentally, just throw that out there. It's not great. Year two, a lot easier. A lot easier. We just... He left last week, so we're already taking care of that issue, totally.
3: And you looked around and said, where did he go? Oh, he's at school. That's right. And you didn't even notice. That's, that's what I'm looking forward to, but we're not there yet.
2: Yes. Well, you know, as you know, he's a Division III baseball player, and there is a former Division III baseball player on the Boston Red Sox, Mr. Caleb Durbin, who you and I have come to love and respect. Let's talk a little Red Sox, if we can, because we got a big series upcoming here against the hated rivals, the New York Yankees. Question one for you, sir. Who's coming back? Who's not? Are we going to see Roman Anthony in this series? What do we know about this? Obviously, the rehab assignment seems to have gone rather well for him. Trevor Story, a little bit different, but tell me more.
3: Yeah, so right now we don't seem to know exactly what's happening with both of those guys, but it certainly seems like they're both on the table. I'm going to start with Anthony because that's the more impactful guy. He's been great on the rehab, and I just want to back up and just tell you one thing I will not do, and I believe I've been consistent on this throughout our calls. I'm not going to rip a 22 or 23-year-old guy for not being tough. You know, this is what we've heard really throughout Anthony's injury. A baseball player with a hand injury is useless if it's a serious one. I remember talking to David Ortiz. He had torn a tendon sheath in his wrist. He said he basically couldn't hold his bat. And so for all of the slings and arrows that Anthony has taken, and he did an interview the other day where he said, you know, I don't have anything to say to anyone or anything to prove, I think it has been grossly unfair to rip him for what doctors told him was a three-month injury and turned out to be a three-month injury.
2: Yeah.
3: Anyway, that said.
2: Well, I mean, can I add to that once and just say that the people that have been complaining about it, the elements, the areas you see that criticism, you know, it's like the Boston talk radio circuit. It's the idiot chattering media. Like, it's not like I didn't feel like that was a particularly pervasive feeling amongst the fandom, like people who actually pay attention and care very much. I don't think there was a lot of Roman Anthony's a bum kind of stuff coming out of them. I think it was certain names I shall not name in the talk radio circuit, shall we say.
3: Sure. So, and there are armchair warriors out there too. And also, I mean, I think the Red Sox deserve some of the blame for this because they spent 3 years telling us that Anthony and various other people were the future and they were the hyped big three and now they're the big one. And they put a bullseye on the guy before it was fair, before he was ready. And I think he paid a little bit for that over the last few months. But, you know, guess what? If you have a big September, like the August he was having last year, remember when he got hurt last year, right at the beginning of September, he was hitting like 350 over the previous month. He had emerged as the best hitter on the team. I don't know that we're going to see that guy again, but based on how he was hitting on his rehab assignment, or it seemed like it was a home run every other at bat, he has the potential. Now I'm going to do what I just ripped the Red Sox for doing, but he has the potential to transform an offense that is still, when you get down to it, relying on too many guys who are playing over their heads. He is one who, if he delivers the kind of performance that he gave you last year, he's not playing over his head, and there's still a real chance for him to impact September and beyond.
2: Okay, so you brought up, obviously, Anthony. What about Story? I mean, you know, if and when he comes back, I mean, what do you even do with him, A? I mean, you talked about these guys that are playing over their heads, right? I mean, he'd have to displace some of these guys playing over their heads to get back in the lineup. You're not going to. You're probably going to put, you know, Anthony at DH, I would assume. So can you even really put him at DH? I suppose. I don't know. Like, what do you do with him?
3: Yeah, so this is an interesting one to me, because if you're looking for the highest ceiling Red Sox team,

0: still the best shortstop on the roster if he's himself, if he's right. We haven't seen that guy in a year. But I think you got to give it a chance to see if it's there. So do you start with that against the Yankees? I say no. I say this weekend series is too important to be just throwing him back out there. But once you get through this, see where you stand in the wild card race. I would be giving Story a chance to win his job back. And this is a switch because this is not what I told you a month ago. But the more I think about it, the more I'm like, there's no other potential 30-30 bat in this lineup who could make a comeback. He's it. So I would be giving him a chance just to see if it's still there.
1: All right, so final question about this, though. When they do come back, one of the things I'm afraid of, and it's not a reason not to put him in, obviously, but one of the things I am afraid of is that this group has developed this awesome chemistry. And, you know, it's part of, I think, why they're playing above their heads here a little bit. They really enjoy playing with each other. There's a good vibe that's there. Does either of them or both of them coming back and sliding into the lineup, displacing some of these guys, sending a couple of them down to AAA, does that mess with the vibe? Is that gonna be like a chemistry killer?
0: Yeah, so I would say Anthony, no, but Story has the potential to be yes, because he was such a black hole. And if you take productive players out of the lineup, Andrew Monasterio has been productive. If you take him out of the lineup and you put Story in and he doesn't hit, now you potentially introduce the element that you're talking about. I don't see that with Anthony. I mean, Yoshida's hurt, so you have an opening. Jaron Duran, I grand slammed the other night, notwithstanding, has had a terrible year. There are places that you can put Anthony that makes sense. Story is going to be a test of manager Chad Tracy to figure out, is there a way to ease him back? Or do you just say, you know what, I'm going with the guys who got me here? And I think you can make that case too.
1: You know, you brought up Chad Tracy, and I think it's worth maybe checking in on him for a minute, because he's been handling this staff as an interim manager for the entire time he's been here this year after they fired Cora. I know that many fans, myself included, are pretty much ready to just pull the trigger and be like, bro, give the guy the job for real. My God, he's done an amazing job, right? Red Sox have not yet done that. Do you know any sort of behind the scenes talk about whether or not they plan to just make him the manager, or are they going to go through a full interview process when the season is over and try to find like the best fit, and it may be him and it may not be him? Do you know their current thinking about this?
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3: 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On this Friday, I'm thinking about the trade war with Canada. Our neighbors to the north gain $60 billion in 2024 and about $40 billion last year by sending goods into the USA at higher prices. This drives Donald Trump crazy. $100 billion trade deficit with our neighbor to the north. So he wants the Canadians to buy more stuff made in America. The progressives in Ottawa don't want to do that. So the president is slapping tariffs on many Canadian products. Hockey equipment, booze, dairy, motorcycles, cement, candles, cars, steel, on and on. Mr. Trump understands that we manufacture these things here, so why import them to another country at higher prices and get hosed in the process? That is his thinking. Will this beef with Canada be worked out? I think it will, but it's going to take some time because Prime Minister Carney doesn't like Trump, and vice versa. It's personal. Is the president being bellicose toward Canada? Yes. The truth is,

0: 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That is the Morning O'Reilly Update. 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
3: Now, your AccuWeather forecast.
4: It'll stay humid today with clouds and intervals of sun. There'll also be a thunderstorm around, especially during the afternoon. The high will be 78. We'll turn out partly cloudy and cooler with a low of 57 tonight. It's less humid with sun and some clouds and a high of 76 tomorrow. Warming up with increasing clouds, high 82 on Sunday. I'm AccuWeather meteorologist Heather Zehr on Southern Maine's official weather station, News Radio 98.5 and AM 560 WGAN.
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6: Dr. Oz visited Maine this week.
7: He did. Surprise visit Monday.
6: A war of words? Can I classify that as a war of words? Maybe a conflict of words? A skirmish of words?
7: I think all those are probably appropriate.
6: Between the Mills administration and Oz and the Trump administration. Yet again. Right. Yet again on this kind of thing. But it's all about fraud this time.
7: Yes.
6: So Oz comes here, tries to ring the bell on fraud, says like 90% of Medicaid is in Maine is fraud, which,
7: yeah,
6: I think is a little bit of
7: I couldn't figure out if he was saying 90% period or 90% of one particular like home health services or something like that.
6: Got a little muddled there.
7: I think he did, yeah, a little bit. But the point being is as the Trump administration has been saying, that they have a focus on fraud. I think this is obviously an important issue. Let me state the most obvious thing I could state. I think it's an interesting issue politically, which is, of course, what we talk about here on Fridays. Mm-hmm. I think this is a potent issue for Republicans. And I think that what happened this week, so peeling the onion here, obviously Dr. Oz shows up on Monday, makes the announcement, does not meet with any state officials, doesn't even tell them he's coming.
6: Well, here's a fun question. Do you think they would have met with him?
7: You know what? I think they probably would have.
6: Mm.
7: I don't know if Governor Mills would have. In fact, I highly doubt you would have. I think that they may have sent somebody
6: staffing
7: from DHHS. Yeah, staffing out. I think that's much more likely than having a high-level meeting with him on short notice. Comes back. And then he was in Pennsylvania at an appearance the next day is when he was saying, hey, I was just in Maine yesterday. And that's when he said the 90% fraud line. And lo and behold, like just then yesterday, I think it was, maybe it was Wednesday. No, I think it was yesterday. The Mills administration says, look, yeah, we're doing this. Yeah, in fact, here's a list of different companies and firms that we have decertified, that we've stopped sending payments to, and one that we've referred to for criminal action, potentially, mm-hmm, to prosecutors. So, yeah, we're taking this seriously. And then, of course, it is a wide open door for Republicans to claim, wait a minute, you know, it's only after the steady drumbeat from, you know, Republicans in the state legislature and
6: that was certainly Billy Bob Falkingham's message.
7: That was his message yesterday. This pressure campaign
6: on the lobster boat, by the way.
7: Well, which I think is brilliant on his part.
6: Oh, he did it on purpose.
7: Oh, yeah.
6: you know well that he brought his camera with him, and he's like, I'll do it well, man.
7: He does his Zooms and his news conferences from his lobster boat.
6: Savvy little move.
7: Beautiful. It was a beautiful day on the boat, it looked like.
6: It did.
7: So anyway, I think that it does open the door to say, honestly, it opens the door for both sides to have some level of I don't know if plausible deniability is the right word. But Democrats can claim, hey, look, these actions date back to June. We have and by the way, we should mention the names of these companies are out there. There is an appeals process. The appeals are underway. So presumption of innocence, you know, whatever. So there's a little asterisk on that.
6: Mm-hmm.
7: But they're saying, look, we took these actions starting in June, but we've been investigating far longer than that. We take this seriously. We've always taken it seriously. And then on the other side, you have Republicans saying, wait a minute, you say you're taking it seriously, but how seriously have you been taking it? Because look at the timing of this and of when your announcement's coming out. It does lend itself to the idea that it's this pressure campaign from the Trump administration that's pushing the state, current state leaders, and of course, current state leaders are Democrats, to take action. So it's a fascinating ripe political ground right now, in addition to being an important issue for taxpayers to be paying attention to.
6: Yeah, I mean, that was going to be my ultimate question was, how much does this issue animate anything we're going to talk about in the elections upcoming? Because you have a governor's race, you have the U.S. Senate race. I mean, it touches all of it, right? Because it is federal and it's also state, and it's all these offices. You have LePage running in the second district, and he, of course, met with Oz, and you know, there was an element of that as well. You know, does this have any teeth with the voters is my question.
7: I think it does. And I think if you look at it, too, because Republicans, I mean, frankly, Republicans have had a couple of unforced errors when it comes to the politics right now in the election ground for the midterms. One is the economy. That was an issue that they ran successfully on in 2024. And let's be honest, the tariffs and the war in Iran have had inflation creep back up and have not been then have sort of undermined the economy as being. And that's not to quote James Carville over and over again, but it's the economy, stupid.
6: Mm-hmm.
7: You know, it's always the economy. In an election.
6: Incidentally, I was referencing earlier in the week, like on Wednesday, that the War Room, the documentary where he said that.
7: Yes.
6: Because there
7: you
6: was
7: saw
6: a
7: lot, it?
6: Yeah, no, I mean, I've watched every political documentary there is.
7: I'm not surprised about that.
6: Yeah, no, I got plenty of good ones to recommend to you. And I began with us talking about the Anthony Weiner documentary, literally called Weiner, which,
7: perfect.
6: What an unfortunate guy, you know, to have that name. But also I was referencing Street Fight that had a really good sort of documentary about Cory Booker running for mayor of Newark, which he lost in it. And then, of course, The War Room is just probably the most famous political documentary where Carville said on the phone when he was talking to, I think, a strategist or a donor or somebody like that.
7: Yeah.
6: You know, they were asking about the race. And he said, it's the economy, stupid.
7: Yeah.
6: And
7: he ain't wrong.
6: Stuck with us ever since.
7: And he ain't wrong. Your wife, by the way, is very tolerant, letting you watch all of these.
6: I watch those when she's not around. I try to be very kind to my wife and not do that. Hey, honey, let's watch a political documentary.
7: I'm sure. Exactly. It's like if I want to watch Rocky movies or Rambo again, mm-hmm. Leslie needs to be
6: What's my best friend to watch stuff like that is me traveling. Because then you got to watch a movie somewhere. You know, I'm in the hotel room. Why not fire it up?
7: Exactly. You got
6: but anyway, baseball. I interrupted your point when
7: all
6: you brought
7: right,
6: it
7: that's
6: up.
7: That's all right. Now, let's circle back. So that was number one, the unfirst error. The number two is immigration. Because, again, Republicans obviously ran on the idea that the border was a mess, that immigration was a mess, and it was a fertile ground for Republicans in the 2024 election. Obviously, what's happening with ICE has been very polarizing, and it's sort of undermined that as a winning issue. So I think Republicans are saying, well, what are our winning issues? And I think it's very clear what they think are their winning issues right now. And one is absolutely near the very top of the list is the fact that Democrats have been wasting your money and not caring about fraud, and it's been rampant under their leadership. And I personally don't have access to any polling on that issue, but based on the behavior and the messaging, they've clearly polled it and it's working. So that's number one. And obviously we're seeing it as well this week. And if you want to talk about it, we can, is the idea that the Democrats are going too far with the Democratic Socialists of America and that they're going too far to the left and they're going to attack them on that. We're already seeing that in the race against Troy Jackson and tying him to Graham Platner and Bernie Sanders, et cetera, et cetera. So back to your original question. Fraud is fertile ground. Absolutely.
6: And speaking of that fertile ground and these many races under which it will be used as a talking point, I think for the last couple of weeks I've been bringing this up for many guests who join us, and we may have even talked about it a little bit last week, but I continue to be perplexed by the governor's race because it is just flying under the radar. There is almost no news on a daily basis from it. You're not seeing any sort of major events or statements or debates, obviously, that will happen. But it's just kind of quiet. And then you compare it to the Senate race, and I'm now starting to see Troy Jackson ads on my TV, finally. Last couple of days, I've started to see a few of them. He's raised some money. He's now the official candidate. Collins has been doing everything she possibly can to use and exploit this like month period where she's been kind of almost alone on the air, and lots of positive ads. I'm sure you've seen on CBS 13.
7: Yes, indeed.
6: What do you make of, let's go to the governor's race first though, where we stand with that right now? Is there anything that's happening that I'm missing underneath all this?
7: I don't think so. And I think part of it is we hit on it last week and you're hitting on it right now, is the U.S. Senate race is sucking so much of the oxygen out of the room that there's just not a lot left for the other races going on right now in Maine, certainly. Have you seen the latest, not that we put too much stock in this, but the Kalshi prediction market Maine's governor's race?
6: Yes, I did.
7: So, I mean, that
6: speaks not to, great news.
7: Not great news. Yeah. I mean, that's the betting markets think that it, I think 92% Pingree was the last number I saw on the Kalshi markets. That ain't good. I mean, again, I hesitate to, the interesting thing about the prediction markets is it's a poll of people who, you know, who are self-selecting to put their own hard-earned cash on, you know, on an outcome.
6: Right.
7: So it's interesting in that respect of like, what do people think? And it does speak to the mood of what the Maine or what people in general, because obviously you don't have to be just in Maine to put a bet on a prediction market. Anyway,
6: well, I mean, the theory is the wisdom of crowds, right? It's like people who have their own cheddar in the system are incentivized to make the right choice so that they win. So it is a sort of probabilistic, I think, and maybe realistic look at what people really think or something like that.
7: So that would, the guy with the master's degree in economics helping to clear up what I'm trying to say here, but exactly that. And so I think that's interesting, but I think it speaks to why there doesn't seem to be a lot of heat, because at this point people don't have a reason to feel like there's heat there.
6: Mm-hmm.
7: That could change. I'm certainly Rick Bennett hopes that change, because he needs some attention on it and he needs some sort of cracks to form for him to sort of emerge. And we talked about that a week or two ago as well. So I think that's part of what's happening here. One example is, you know, there was a lot of attention this week on the Midcoast with it came to the Lincoln Hospital closing its birthing unit in Damariscotta. And they did announce that yesterday. There was a big to do about folks rallying to try and put some pressure on them not to do that. At that rally was Hannah Pingree.
6: Right.
7: I saw almost no coverage that even not just sampled what she had to say about it, but that even mentioned she was there.
6: Yeah.
7: Including ours. I'll be
6: honest.
7: You
6: know, you bring up Rick Bennett, right? Yep. I had an opportunity to interview him last week for the Maine Policy Institute podcast or whatever, an hour and a half sit down, which was nice.
7: Which I listened to as well.
6: Thank you. I appreciate that. Very, very nice of you to do that. I asked him about being at 8%, being pretty low here. And I mean, he's not wrong about his answer in that saying that historically, when you look at the independents that have done well, they have not really done well until you hit September, October, it takes a while for them to catch fire and then they do and whatever. But do you really think that happens this year with Rick Bennett and these candidates? Like, I mean, what does he need to do to be a real candidate in your mind? To be, or maybe put more kindly, a real threat to win?
7: I think there's two part answer to that. And one is it's half is, and only half is him. The half that's him is he does need to really put himself out there. Honestly, I think the shortest cut for him is, if I were his political consultant, I would say, find a leverage, a wedge issue, jump on it, make a lot of noise about it, and get some attention around it and attention to you talking about it.
6: But how do you do that when you don't have any money?
7: It's very, very hard. Very hard.
6: Donald Trump can generate a lot of earned media.
7: Yeah,
6: right?
7: Right, and did.
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10: From ABC News, I'm Sherry Preston. At least 350 people have just been rescued from a hydropower tunnel in Nepal, some of them caked with mud. We've seen being pulled out. There could be as many as 100 more people inside that tunnel, workers trying to reach them. ABC's Britt Clinett has more from Kathmandu on the massive mudslide.
11: That catastrophic wall of water just sweeping away entire villages, bridges, roads, and that's what's made also the recovery effort all the more complicated and desperate.
10: The number of people killed in the mudslide, over 500. The war with Iran began 6 months ago. Since then, 16 American service members have been killed and, says ABC's Martha Raddatz,
12: more than 750 Americans have been wounded, including Sergeant First Class Corey Hicks, who survived a deadly drone attack in Kuwait. He spoke with ABC affiliate KSTP.
13: And I remember turning my head to the left and I seen the nose of that drone pop through.
12: The Hicks family says he is now struggling with short-term memory loss and PTSD, and that getting proper medical care has taken months. Hicks, they said, was concerned about the lack of medical supplies in Kuwait even before the attack.
10: The chemical tank that failed at a Washington State paper mill last May should not have been used at all. That finding the result of an inspection that took place nearly a year before the disaster, says ABC's Jim Ryan.
14: Federal investigators have dug into the records at Nippon DynaWave Packaging Company, finding that in July of last year, an inspector had found thinning of the outer wall of a tank containing a caustic chemical that not repairing it would mean a, quote, high likelihood of failure. 10 months later, the tank did fail, and 11 workers were killed.
10: Thousands expected at a march on Washington today in support of voting rights. The Artemis II crew will receive the Congressional Space Medal of Honor today at a ceremony at Johnson Space Center. This is ABC News.
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17: 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Well, a man's dead after being shot by police in Portland following a chase just last night. Police say they were called to a commercial street where they found 72-year-old Jacob Hastings, who had been threatening restaurant patrons with a firearm. They say Hastings drove off to the Casco Bay Lines parking lot where they shot and killed him when he appeared to point a gun at them. Police later recovered a gun in one of several vehicles Hastings had reportedly stolen. 3 Portland police officers are now on administrative leave. Two women faced charges, including one for a felony, after Bangor police pulled over a vehicle with two passengers on active warrants. Officers say 32-year-old Emily Gelati and 59-year-old Kimberly Andrews were taken to Penobscot County Jail. They say they got information that Gelati was inside the car and had an active warrant, and then determined that Andrews also had an active warrant. In addition, police say they found illegal narcotics on Gelati, who is now being charged with felony drug trafficking. A controversial gun control law in Maine could end up in the U.S. Supreme Court. WMTW reports attorneys representing gun rights groups are asking the Supreme Court to decide if Maine's 72-hour waiting period to buy a gun is unconstitutional. A law firm specializing in Supreme Court cases is asking for a review of an appeals court ruling that said the law was likely constitutional. Gun rights groups contend Maine's law requiring a 72-hour waiting period denies citizens their Second Amendment right to bear arms. Campaign of Maine Democratic U.S. Senate candidate Troy Jackson is answering Republican Susan Collins' proposal for four debates. Jackson's campaign is also calling for four televised debates, but says two should be town hall style. Jackson is also inviting Collins to join him at three public town hall events next week, presumably including two he's already organized in Lewiston and Gorham. The Jackson campaign is stressing that Collins has not held a town hall event in about 25 years. Students are heading back to Maine colleges, and businesses are seeing the return of a different kind of back-to-school trend: fake IDs. Dave Maxson with Damon's Beverage Mart in Orono near the University of Maine says they get fake IDs from students from many states.
18: You'll start to know after a couple what to look for as different states do different things and change, just like we have in Maine with all the different holograms and whatnot.
17: CBS 13 News reports fake IDs seized in Maine get turned over to police, and students could face criminal charges if they're caught using one. AccuWeather the forecast and Heather's air.
10: There'll be more clouds than sun today. It'll stay humid with a thunderstorm around, mainly this afternoon. High 78, low 57 as it turns out, partly cloudy tonight.
17: Next high tide of Portland Harbor is coming up at 12:02 this afternoon. Pet Rock in the Park Sunday at Deering Oaks Park. Be there. 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
20: Chuck, Paul, and Tucker with you here today, and today is the big speech from Kevin Warsh at the Jackson Hole Symposium. It's ongoing as we speak right now, though the text of it is basically out, and so we have a sense of, you know, kind of what Warsh is going to be talking about here. And I think that when we look at this, Paul, the big thing that I want to say is, number one, this is not a Fed rate decision day, so the expectation is not that any policy changes are actually made today as it relates to monetary policy. And also, most of the time, Fed chairs, aside from a couple, you know, memorable instances, don't really use this as a chance to, you know, make any big waves. It's much more generally long-term policy focused as opposed to meeting-to-meeting focused.
21: Absolutely. That's what's been the case here. 2022 is a notable exception with Jerome Powell coming into Jackson Hole and really asserting that the Fed was going to be aggressive in getting inflation under control. And then you did see kind of a steep sell-off that preceded the markets after that. But this differs from that scenario. And you also have a Fed chair here, Chuck, that has really asserted that he's not going to be as communicative as his predecessor in Jerome Powell. And so what we're seeing here, again, this speech is ongoing, is he's reiterating that sort of declaration that he will continue to be muted as to what the Fed's future guidance is. Notably, he has acknowledged, like he has in previous instances speaking, that inflation continues to remain a concern of the Federal Reserve, but that they're going to continue to monitor things. Nothing here, at least from what I'm seeing, that is any sort of policy signaling here, and you wouldn't expect that from him either.
20: No, and so I think that when you look at the text of the speech, and I'm going to quote from it just because, again, it's available on the Federal Reserve website now, even though he hasn't, you know, finished actually giving it. But look, they know what he's going to say. I'll quote just a couple things that I think are worth talking about. One of the big things is Warsh has discussed the idea of forward guidance, and it's mentioned in his speech here. I'll quote him. Forward guidance as a regular practice was adopted by my colleagues and me during the global financial crisis. It was essential at the time, and we introduced it with much fanfare. But as with other legacies of crises past, I believe the practice is overstayed. It's welcome. So forward guidance, when you boil it down to what it is, it's not saying, hey, here's how we're going to interpret things. Forward guidance is much more, this is what we are going to do with policy in the future, guiding what you are going to do, moving forward. So it's important to differentiate that from understanding, hey, here is how the Fed may react to, changes in the economy. That's not forward guidance. Forward guidance is specifically saying this is what we are going to do. Quote, in normal times, the role of forward guidance should be limited and circumscribed. Otherwise, it risks creating ambiguity in the name of clarity. Oversharing policy deliberations and overcommitting to future decisions, again, that's, I think, the key there, can lead markets, businesses, and households astray. And I believe when policymakers make quasi-commitments on interest rates through the cycle, we inhibit our own freedom to make the calls when it's time to decide. To get policy right, we need to get the relationship right between financial markets and the central bank. The Fed needs clear market signals as unfiltered as possible. These and other indicators should inform the Fed's near-term outlook on economic activity and inflation throughout the business cycle. So, again, nothing new from Warsh, kind of what he's been saying, for the first 3 months of his tenure. Hey, I don't want the Fed to be giving too much of a hint as to what we are going to do. I want to let markets interpret the data and figure things out a little bit more.
21: The challenging thing here for Warsh, and I don't anticipate him hitting on this during this particular speech, is on the longer end of the curve, Treasury Secretary Scott Bessent had come out last week increasing some of the bond buybacks, which creates sort of a thorn in the side of this approach as to let the market conditions and market prices dictate sort of what we should do from a policy perspective. You now have a degree of, maybe interference is too strong of a word, but certainly a push by the Treasury side of things to really get longer term interest rates under control. And again, I don't anticipate that Kevin Warsh says anything here, and Chuck, you have the texts in front of you, so I don't think anything's mentioned on that front, but that does create a bit of ambiguity in terms of his focus, which has been just use the market prices and the information that you're getting from the markets to make your sort of decision as to where things are trending, and less leaning on what we say, but a bit complicated by some of the measures that have been taken by the Treasury in the last week or so here.
20: Now, I want to go on and detail one other piece. He has a section in his speech on key principles. And the first two don't really say much of anything, which is fine. Like, they don't need to. But I think the middle ones, he has seven that he lays out here. I think the middle three or four have some meat on them that, if he sticks to them, is going to make him successful here. Third, there should be no misunderstanding. The Fed's price stability objective of 2%, as measured by the Personal Consumption Expenditures Price Index, is a firm fixed target. Let me be equally clear that another aspect of the objective, price stability, is not self-executing, nor is inflation necessarily mean reverting. It is the Fed's job to deliver stable prices. So full stop right there. One of the problems with his last press conference, someone asked him, hey, are you going to be keeping PCE and core PCE as like your targets? And he was like, well, we may examine that. And that was one of the places where the bond market started to go off the rails. And so him coming back and being like, no, this is what we're focusing on. Good. Like, if you want to change the inflation target or the inflation metrics, it's fine at some point. You can't do it when inflation's running north of 3%. You got to do it after you've succeeded. Once you get inflation down, then you can be like, now that we've done this, we don't think this is the best metric. Here's what we're going to use going forward. But it's kind of like, hey, I'm running a marathon and I want to hit 3 hours. Well, you know what? I've actually decided to hit 3:30. Well, no, like after you finish the marathon, then you can target a slower time next time. But yeah, otherwise, finish the race. Finish the race first. Fourth, the Fed also bears responsibility for maximum employment. Okay, so he hasn't really talked about that much, but acknowledging it's a piece there. Fifth, short-term interest rates are the predominant tool to achieve the dual mandate. Unconventional policies to spur economic activity may suit genuine crises, but should otherwise be used sparingly, if at all. So basically saying, look, all the other stuff that has been done previously, you know, balance sheet and this and that, we want to use that less. Got it. Okay, like, we'll see how it goes, but I've got it there. So I think those three kind of encapsulate, okay, here's really what I want to do. And now, as we've said since the beginning of his tenure, it's going to be, okay, go out and execute it.
21: Right, right. Make your decision on the rate front. Heading into this speech yesterday, we were looking at the probabilities of rates staying where they are for the upcoming meeting in the middle of September at about 65-35 likelihood, only a 35% probability that there would be a hike. We're now seeing those shift a little bit. I think these are as of 10 o'clock here, the update on the futures, where it's a little bit more being added to this idea that potentially we would see a rate hike here in the September meeting, now closer to a 58-42 split after some of his remarks have been digested.
20: So we'll have a little bit more to talk about on this, but let's take a quick break. And when we return, we'll wrap up some additional thoughts on what Warsh is saying here, and then talk a little bit about, hey, how are things going to interact between the Fed and the Treasury going forward?
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1: If you missed any of our shows from this week, you can find them on our YouTube page. 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
2: Paul, anything else that you want to add on Kevin Warsh, what he's saying today? Any other pieces we've missed so far?
3: No, and it looks like I think my biggest thing would be just for listeners out there, market's relatively unchanged. Like we were saying earlier in the show, not a huge reaction to this, nothing here that was earth-shattering. Markets are in kind of neutral territory, and then the U.S. 10-year Treasury is up, you know, 2 basis points. I guess we got a little bit of a jump on the U.S. 2-year Treasury because of his comments on the Fed saying that they may have more work to do. But other than that, it's been relatively muted in terms of the market sort of analyzing this speech here.
2: So I think that what's going to be interesting to watch the next couple months, and this all comes from the last week or so now, is the tension in ideas between Warsh saying, hey, I want to let the market speak for itself, and Scott Bessent, the Treasury Secretary, putting in place plans for a larger long-term Treasury buyback program and saying, hey, like, we might do even more if we think it's appropriate. How do we balance these ideas, and how's the market going to figure out what the rules of the game are now?
3: Yeah, and what we have to look back to is, just for listeners, the Treasury came out last week stating that they would double their buybacks in terms of what they see in terms of weekly auctions. Usually that is only done when there are liquidity forces at play that are creating issues. This was not a liquidity situation, as to quote Stanley Druckenmiller, who wrote a piece on it over the weekend. It was more about sort of price management, trying to drive up the price of longer term bonds, therefore driving down the yields, basically to get the 10-year Treasury under control. The 30-year Treasury is running at 17 or 18-year highs. When Warsh is saying, okay, you got to analyze the market and what it is pricing in, it's hard to combat that with a Treasury Secretary that is making a concerted effort and has left for more room to try and further influence the Treasury market. The positive thing there, or the argument that Warsh could make, is that this Treasury market is incredibly liquid, and the volumes that we see on a trading basis daily are far more significant than these buyback efforts could really make a significant dent into. But some of the pricing that you see with yields are based on what investors are thinking from the economy and the market in the future. And if they're pricing in this idea that the Treasury really wants to keep rates under control, that can have an impact. It has been muted since this announcement last Friday, but it is something that they'll have to contend with going forward. And I just wonder if this is really I'm of the opinion it's not the best way to go at this if you're Treasury Secretary Bessent. There are other structural flaws in place with the U.S. debts situation, whether it's fiscal deficit or just the amount of cumulative debt we have out there, and trying to play with the interest rate side, to me, just doesn't seem like the best approach.
2: Yeah, and I think the big thing that I think is going to matter most here is still, what does Kevin Warsh actually want to do from a policy perspective? Because we talked about this last week, in that ultimately, if you're talking about who has more firepower, it's always the Fed relative to the Treasury, because the Fed can print money, whereas the Treasury cannot. The Treasury, in order to fund anything, has to borrow. The Fed does not. And so I think that the big question that still is out there is, look, this, by, you know, just about every, again, like, you look at what's happening in the yield curve and in precious metals and in the dollar, and basically markets today are looking at this speech and saying, okay, this is more of what we wanted. Again, you've got short-term yields moving up a little bit. You've got long-term yields basically flat when you look at anything 20 years further and out, and the 10 years up, you know, a couple basis points. But, like, that's what you want to see. If you want to, you know, if you want to believe that the market is becoming convinced that the Fed will act more hawkishly if needed, you want short-term

0: rates moving up and long-term rates flat to down. That's the signal that you're getting. The dollar strengthening on this, gold selling off a bit on this. So the market is saying, give me more of this speech in your actions and what you say going forward. Got it. The question that's out there still is, okay, like what, who is, you remember back in the late 90s, fellow by the name of Eminem?
1: Yes.
0: Right. So Eminem, you know, had a song, you know, Won't the Real Slim Shady Please Stand Up? And we're kind of there with Kevin Warsh right now. It's like, okay, who's the real Kevin Warsh? Can he please stand up? Is it this guy who, in two out of three speeches now, has come out and said, I am going to be an inflation fighter and we'll do what we need to do?
1: Yep.
0: Or is it the kind of wishy-washy, well, we're just not sure, like, we didn't actually pause, we're just looking for more information, like, show me who you're going to be. And I think the big thing is the market just doesn't know who he's going to be yet because he doesn't want to tell them, and that's fine. Like, he doesn't have to, but at some point he's going to have to, not he's going to have to act, every meeting he is acting by either doing nothing, cutting, or hiking. And right. So if we, the problem last meeting is there was a divergence between, well, you're talking hawkishly, but you're not doing anything. And at a certain point, if that continues, then there are going to be larger problems in these markets. If it doesn't, because either the data gets better or because they hike and, you know, they trust that the market trusts that he'll hike, then that'll be fine too. But right now, we don't know who the real Kevin Warsh is. We're still trying to figure that out, and that's fine. It's been a few months, and we can, you know, give it some time for that to sort itself out.
1: We'll get two more data points that he'll have to digest before the next Federal Reserve meeting. We'll get a jobs report. I believe that's September 4th or early in the month. And then September 11th, we'll get an inflation report out. But then, to your point, he really is going to have to try. He's really going to have to be put to the test in terms of what he's going to do. That September 16th meeting, like you mentioned, last meeting we had three officials dissenting. What does it look like on the 16th? And those two economic reports will have, I'm sure, some weighting as to what that decision is. And it's, all right, you've talked a good game, two out of three speeches. Are you going to take measures on the 16th with a potential hike to back up your words? If you have a situation where they hold pat, then the markets are going to be confused or maybe think he's kind of full of it on these speeches versus what the ultimate actions are.
0: Now, in terms of data points that can move either Warsh or other members of the Fed before then, there's a few big ones that, you know, have the potential to change things. On Tuesday of next week, we've got the JOLTS report, job openings. So we'll see what that says. On Friday of next week, we have the jobs report for August. Those are both, you know, potentially things that can move one or more Fed members. The following Thursday, the 10th, we've got producer price index data coming out. On Friday, the 11th, we have CPI, consumer price index data coming out. And then the Fed meeting is the following week, the day that we also get retail sales for the month of August. That's potentially, you know, something that can move things a little bit as well. So there are three, maybe four data points in the next 2 weeks where, hey, hot jobs report and hot inflation. Okay, like that increases the likelihood of a hike. Cool jobs report and cool inflation. Okay, the Fed could be, you know, convinced to hold off. Mix of them, grab bag, toss up. You know, you don't know what you're going to get. So this is kind of the situation heading into the next couple weeks that I think is a pretty important and pretty interesting period for monetary policy. Quick break here. Wall Street Watch is next.
2: 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Westbrook Police are looking for a 37-year-old man who went missing Thursday. They say Anthony Cook was last seen at his home in Westbrook and was reportedly wearing an LSW red sweatshirt with the word Yellowstone on it. Police say Cook was most likely driving a Toyota Camry with a plain no-tree main license plate with a broken gas cap cover. Anybody with information about Cook is asked to to contact Westbrook Police. The Washington County Sheriff's Office in Eastern Maine says AT&T calls to 911 are reportedly coming through with severe static, making callers potentially unintelligible to dispatchers. They are asking 911 callers to use a landline or a phone with a different provider other than AT&T. Washington County deputies are also asking callers to not hang up if dispatchers can't hear them, as dispatchers can try to locate a phone and send a text instead. AT&T reportedly is working to fix the issue. Students are headed back to Maine colleges, and businesses are seeing the return of a different kind of back-to-school trend, fake IDs. Dave Maxson with Damon's Beverage Mart in Orono, which is where the University of Maine is, say they get fake ID from students from around the country.
3: You'll start to know after a couple what to look for as different states do different things and change, just like we have in Maine with all the different holograms and whatnot.
2: CBS 13 News reports fake IDs seized in Maine get turned over to police, and students could face criminal charges if they're caught using one. Checking back with the forecast now, and meteorologist Heather Zair.
4: There'll be more clouds than sun today. It'll stay humid with a thunderstorm around, mainly this afternoon. High 78, low 57 as it turns out, partly cloudy tonight.
2: 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It's Pet in the Park Sunday, Deering Oaks Park. 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
5: I'm Sherry Preston. Jurors in the Lindsay Clancy murder trial are beginning their first full day of deliberations. Nine women and three men deciding whether the Massachusetts mom intentionally murdered her three children in 2023. Defense attorneys say she was suffering from postpartum psychosis at the time. ABC's Deborah Roberts is at the courthouse.
6: The judge in this case praised those jurors who have sat through 21 days of intense and often disturbing testimony, saying he's never seen one more focused on the facts. Well, now, of course, we'll see how long it takes them to sort them all out.
5: In Washington,
7: if I can show,
5: thousands taking part in a rally at the Lincoln Memorial today, protesting voting rights they say have been stripped under President Trump. More than 300 people pulled from a hydraulic plant tunnel in Nepal. They were rescued after the mudslide that killed at least 500. The Congressional Space Medal of Honor being given to the crew of the Artemis II mission in Houston shortly. This is ABC News.
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14: All eyes on Jackson Hole this morning, where Fed Chairman Kevin Warsh just delivered his first keynote address at the annual conference. The biggest takeaway, Warsh said inflation isn't slowing and vows to hit the Fed's 2%

0: target. Right now, the Dow is off only 14 points. S&P 500 edging 6 points higher. NASDAQ only up by 5 points. Russell 2000 is down about 0.5%. 10-year Treasury yield is up only 1 basis point at 4.68%. And oil down about 0.8%, trading at $82 a barrel. So markets mostly quiet after Warsh's address. Marvell Technology reported higher revenue and earnings in the previous quarter, where the semiconductor company raised its guidance for the current and upcoming fiscal years. However, investors are seemingly not impressed by its 2028 fiscal outlook, sending shares in Marvell down nearly 7%. Meanwhile, Bloomberg reported that a consortium, including Advent and Stripe, decided to abandon its pursuit of digital payments company PayPal. PayPal stock is sinking 11% on that news. And retailer Gap is seeing its stock rally 15% after the company announced it hired retail veteran Michael Francis as its next CEO of Old Navy, its largest brand. Francis has previous experience at Target in the early 2000s and served as a key consultant at Walmart for about a decade. I'm Tucker Silva, and that is Wall Street Watch.
1: Paul, just one last item of cleanup when we talk about the Jackson Hole Symposium. I've got just a couple quotes that I want to read. Just, again, kind of the hawkish tint that Warsh's remarks had. Quote, on balance, I would be hard-pressed to describe broad financial conditions as restrictive. So, again, he talked about, like, there's some pockets that, you know, that might be the case, but broadly, you know, kind of, yeah, I could see this not being restrictive right now. While this summer's PCE and CPI readings were better than expected, they do not tell me that underlying trends have meaningfully improved. And I think you look at those two quotes, and look, by and large, this is Warsh kind of falling in line with where the committee, I think, you know, looks like they were going over the last, you know, 6 to 10 weeks. And so I do think that this is potentially setting up for a September hike, which doesn't really mean a ton. Again, like, one hike is not going to change the trajectory of the economy. It's if, you know, you start to see 2, 3, 4, if there's a cycle that builds there, now you've got something that's interesting, but potentially setting up for a September hike. But we'll have to see how things play out. Any other items just that you want to touch on before we move on to talking a little bit about AI?
2: Good to move on to AI.
1: All right, so we got a piece in the Wall Street Journal, how the AI investment craze is keeping the global economy afloat. What are we doing here, Paul?
2: So ING estimates that one-third of the recent economic growth from a GDP perspective for the U.S. has come from AI investment, and we've covered it heavily on this show. You've got these two counter forces in place. One that we focus on quite a bit is there's this supply shock going on in the Middle East over the course of the last 6 months during the war that has ensued between US and Iran. And that has put a lot of upward pricing pressure on commodities, oil and gas, etc. But at the same point in time, we sit with a market here that is up 13 or 14% year to date. All of us know, or all of us should know, that a lot of that is because of a significant portion of it, I guess I would say, is from the positive demand that we've seen from AI. Whether you look domestically and many of the companies that have benefited here, we just saw NVIDIA with robust earnings reported earlier this week and their stock rising 6 or 7% on the backs of that, still insisting that they be 70% revenue growth heading into their fiscal 2028 year. So really good numbers that we saw there. If you look even internationally, Japan and Taiwan and South Korea have seen their exports surge dramatically. And so what you have is there are just numerous areas of the economy that are running on all cylinders, whether you look at semiconductors, electronic equipment, cables, metals, machinery. Just look at a company like Caterpillar, or areas that you wouldn't think of AI, but they're benefiting from kind of the picks and shovels that are going into the ground. That has really been the story. What goes with that, though, is what the market continues to focus on every single day, is how long can this sustain for? How long can we continue to have this robust growth from everything that we're seeing from the hyperscalers, which are the biggest drivers of all this expense? it's going to continue on to 2027. But what I love talking about on a daily basis is trying to figure out how long the momentum can continue. But that really has been the story, is that AI investment has been keeping this economy going.
1: When looking at this, like I fully acknowledge that that's true. The counterfactual, meaning, okay, let's say this was never a thing.

0: and it would be bad. Well, no, it would be different, but there's a complex series of interactions that happens in order to drive different levels of economic activity in different parts of the economy.
1: Completely agree with that. You know, in prepping for the show today, there were some comparisons made to 2021 in terms of the CapEx numbers that we saw then are far less than where they are today. But think about what the market was in 2021. It was a really good market, and a lot of that was due to the fact that, hey, like you just mentioned, interest rates were lower. There was a lot of demand coming out of COVID. The savings rate had really run up significantly, and as a result of that, you were seeing tremendous consumption trends from a lot of the United States and other countries throughout the world. So I fully acknowledge that, but it has gotten to a point where this momentum, you're right, absent AI, there probably would be something else that you and I would be talking about that maybe could be benefiting markets. But going forward, it's hard to make the argument that if you don't have AI continuing to grow and revenue attributable from it, that the market would stay afloat. It's just so much has been put behind it. I just don't think you can sub in something else at this point. We're kind of too far gone in terms of some of the numbers that we're seeing here.
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0: Now we get this piece, Paul. Is the AI CapEx bubble about to burst? What 250 years of market history tell us? Tell me, Paul, what do those 250 years tell us?
1: So what has been talked about frequently in comparison to the AI spending is two analogies come up, or two historical examples come up most often when you're looking at this issue. The railroads of the 1860s and 1870s build out. Yep. That is one big one. And the other one is what we saw in the late 90s and the fiber cable build out throughout the late 90s. And what this piece goes over in Barron's is first what we can draw from those examples. One of the statistics that is leaned on most heavily in this piece is this idea that in past cycles like this, where there was just tremendous amounts of money thrown at one new technological innovation, it wasn't until the point in time where the amount of expense on this specific area of investment, whether it be the railroads of the 1860s or the kind of the internet boom in the 90s, once it was 25% the amount of money being spent relative to the amount of GDP, that started to turn to be the tipping point of when it would be overly concerning and potentially leading to sort of a flame out. So if you look back at the late 90s, our GDP was around $6 trillion. It wasn't until spending on the internet build out reached $1.5 trillion that it sort of started to become problematic. Similarly, with the 1860s, GDP floating around $10 billion a year. In 1873, we saw expenditures on the railroads exceed $2.5 billion, and that's where it started to eventually burn out. Again, this, you can't just use these statistics from two specific historical examples as the way to measure the AI CapEx build out. The argument being made here is, though, we are far from that today. We sit with a GDP of $30 trillion. That would imply that $7.5 trillion of spending domestically would need to occur to get to these levels again. Right. Every time is different, but when you're trying to gauge this, it does help to look back at historical examples. And this is just what is laid out in the Barron's piece here. There are many factors that differ greatly from what we saw with the railroads and internet as well.
0: The big thing is, There are two things that are true, in my opinion.

0: The number one is 5-7 years from now, on the whole, we're all going to be using AI a lot more than we do today.
1: Yep.
0: Full stop. The second one, though, is if for some reason this level of investment doesn't end with some kind of bust because of too much capital being directed in one area, it'll pretty much be the first time that that's ever happened. Because any time that you have excitement about new technologies, you get new hot money that's chasing after these returns and trying to, you know, make trillions of dollars or billions of dollars, whatever it is at the time. And money chases after it, and some of it finds productive uses, and some of it does not. And mm-hmm. So it would be absolutely shocking if either we're not using more AI 5 to 7 years from now, or if after this is all said and done, there isn't some level of significant shakeout that costs investors in certain companies lots of money, if not all of their money, because that's how it always tends to go. Now, you also end up with, out of any of these, again, from the railroads, you came out with a bunch of productive infrastructure. From the airlines, you know, in development of air travel, you came out with a bunch. Those of you who are listening to us right now, I know some of you are on, you know, the YouTube and the Twitter, but there's a lot of you that are listening to us on radio. The build-out of radio in the early days was the same way. Think about all of the radio stations that would belly up after the development of radio. And so I think that it would be really surprising if 10 years from now we sit back and we're like, you know what? The amount of capital that was spent developing AI was the exact right amount. Well, no, it never is. Like, I see people being like, well, what's like the plan for all this? And I'm like, guys, here's the thing. There's no like master plan for any of this. And there doesn't need to be. There never is a master plan. Like, the way we go through this is with these cycles of excitement, and then, you know, capital, you know, gets destroyed because of overinvestment, and that's how it goes. You can't master plan your way through this. Like, it's you're not the Soviets. Like, it didn't work. It won't work. You can't just master plan through this. The place where I do think there are some problems are, hey, if in the early days you were testing, you know, a plane and it crashed, okay, it affected the people on board, which is not good. Like, we get that. With AI, we've seen in the last month or so, okay, this has the potential to impact people that aren't involved in any way, shape, or form in AI. It's just maybe the platform that they're using gets hacked by it and something happens and their life is, you know, hurt as a result of it. So that's the only place that I think is different, is that the scale for things to go wrong is larger because of how interconnected everything is. But that's different from saying, like, we should plan this. Like, you can't plan this. You don't want to plan this. Capital has to seek out returns, and sometimes it finds them, and sometimes it gets destroyed. That's just kind of how it goes. Let's take a quick break here. When we return, a little bit more about NVIDIA next.
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10: Thinking of taking a river cruise in Europe? Don't just look at the calendar or the weather report. Ask about water levels on particular rivers. This summer, those water levels have dropped precipitously on rivers like the Rhine and the Danube. As a result, there's not enough water depth for the ships to operate. They either go midway down a river, then dock, bus passengers dozens of miles to another ship where the water levels may be higher, or the trip has been canceled altogether. The hope is that water levels will return to near normal by the fall and winter. In the meantime, always ask for a water level report from the cruise line before you ever book. 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I'm Peter Greenberg, and this is today's Worldwide Travel Minute. Peter Greenberg here. 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
0: Paul, we got a piece in the Wall Street Journal. NVIDIA insists it can keep printing money to fund the AI boom. And I'll be honest, at least for the next 12 to 18 months, which is about as far ahead as you can look in any of this, yeah, there doesn't seem to be any issue to them doing that.
13: It seems like it. If you look through that earnings report that we saw last, what was that, Wednesday night that came out? Yeah, Wednesday night. They're anticipating that they're going to be coming in at close to $100 billion a quarter here in revenue going forward. So there is a ton of revenue that they're generating and a ton of profitability too. It's just an interesting spot that NVIDIA has found itself in which its customers, there are a couple different risks that they have. One has been initially, there was a lot of customer concentration in that. The hyperscalers were the ones that were buying a lot of its chips. They're trying to continue to diversify that customer base. If there were slowing CapEx from the big guys, the hyperscalers, that they would be able to make up that revenue elsewhere. You also have the risk with the hyperscalers is that some of them can design these chips themselves, where if you look at Amazon and their Trainium chips, Google has its own TPUs. So they always have the ability to rely on sort of their vertical integration, these big guys. So they need to build up, in NVIDIA's case, other people who are going, other companies that are going to buy from them. And so what they've been doing is they've been using their balance sheet, which has grown tremendously over the course of the last few years, to backstop some of these endeavors that will ultimately lead to more chip sales for NVIDIA. The potential

0: The problem with that approach is that you're transferring the risk from, let's use Anthropic as an example.
1: Yep.
0: They are looking to acquire more compute. They have been able to grow their revenue tremendously. It's reported that Anthropic, though private, is an annual revenue run rate of about $65 billion from where they were a year or two ago. That's just tremendous growth. But they can't finance any more of the build out to get more computing power. They're constrained by their balance sheet. So NVIDIA has basically stepped in, and Anthropic is not the only example of this. They've done it amongst many different companies, saying, hey, we got your back. We're going to be the financial guarantor behind a particular build out for you to get more compute.
1: Let's take a quick break here as we get to the top of the hour. But we got hour two coming up, so stick around.

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2: Maine schools used to be among America's best. But under Troy Jackson's failed leadership in Augusta, our high schools dropped to dead last. And while Maine education collapsed under Jackson, electricity rates skyrocketed and housing costs more than doubled during his time in office, the highest rate in New England. Now, Augusta insider Troy Jackson wants you to give him a promotion. And since he can't run on his failed record, dark money PACs are spending millions to prop up Jackson and lie about Susan Collins. 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She's consistently ranked America's most bipartisan senator. And the only way for Maine to beat back their lies is for us to keep telling the truth.
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6: From ABC News, I'm Sherry Preston. Fed Chair Kevin Warsh addressing the Federal Reserve's annual conference in Jackson Hole, Wyoming, saying inflation remains too high.
7: It's the Fed's job to deliver stable prices. No excuses.
6: When prices remain high, interest rates usually go up, says ABC's Elizabeth Schulze.
8: The Fed needs to highlight inflation, needs to focus on using its tools to bring prices down more than anything else right now. What are those tools? Well, typically, when inflation is high, what the Fed does is it hikes interest rates. Kevin Warsh says he does not want to give a prediction for what they are going to do explicitly with interest rates. But the assumption here, if inflation is above where they want it to be, that might be what the Fed needs to do.
6: President Trump has been pushing the Fed to lower rates. The

0: President at Johnson Space Center in Houston this hour, handing the Congressional Space Medal of Honor to the crew of the Artemis II. Today marks half a year since the war with Iran began.
1: It's been 6 months since the U.S. and Israel launched massive strikes against Iran, wiping out its conventional military and killing more than 3,600 Iranians, according to human rights activists in Iran, including 165 people after an elementary school was struck, most of them children. All of this loss in a war the president said would be over in a matter of weeks.
0: ABC Chief Global Affairs Correspondent Martha Raddatz. In Washington, thousands are gathering at the Lincoln Memorial today, protesting the stripping away of voting rights they say has happened since President Trump took office. Roads and bridges washed away in Nepal, making the search for survivors and the mudslide even more difficult. More than 300 people were pulled from a tunnel today. They were caked in mud and had been there since it happened. Five Americans were airlifted out. The jury in the Lindsey Clancy trial has begun its first full day of deliberations. The Massachusetts mom of three charged with killing her children while suffering from postpartum psychosis. This is ABC News.
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4: 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Well, a man's dead after being shot by police in Portland following a chase Thursday night. Police say they were called to Commercial Street, where they found 73-year-old Jacob Hastings, who had been threatening restaurant patrons with a firearm. They say Hastings drove off to the Casco Bay Lines parking lot, where they shot and killed him when he appeared to be pointing a gun at them. Police later recovered a gun in one of several vehicles Hastings had reportedly stolen. Three Portland police officers are now on administrative leave. A Midcoast daycare has been shut down for 9 days, and its owner is accusing the state of retaliation. The Department of Health and Human Services shut down Tiny Tykes in Trenton, saying daycare workers were missing background checks, CPR, and first aid certifications. DHHS also claims that 6 of the 16 children on site at the time of an inspection did not have documents allowing emergency medical treatment. The owner says DHHS is retaliating because of reports she made about neglect in the department. A 34-year-old Standish man faces charges after being accused of sexually assaulting a minor last month. Cumberland County deputies say the incident happened in the town of Naples back in July. Their investigation finally led to the arrest of Jeremy Carter just yesterday, Thursday. Carter faces numerous charges, including possessing child sexual abuse material. He's currently being held at the Cumberland County Jail, and an investigation is ongoing. Drought conditions continue to worsen in Maine, with almost all of the state now considered at least abnormally dry. That's according to the U.S. Drought Monitor. Moderate drought now covers more than 60% of the state and is present in nearly all regions in Maine. A significant portion of coastal Maine is under severe drought, stretching from south of Portland to Bar Harbor. Almost 930,000 Maine residents are currently in areas of drought. But the entire Maine lobster industry is breathing a sigh of relief after Canada's decision to drop fish and seafood from its retaliatory tariffs in the trade war with the U.S. Maine Lobster Marketing Collaborative Executive Director Marianne LaCroix says the initial 25% tariff would have had a far-reaching impact on the state's lobster industry.
5: It's a really big business. There's almost 5,000 lobster fishermen out on the water, not to mention all the people that work on the land side.
4: CBS 13 News reports Canada adjusted some retaliatory tariffs based on feedback from Canada. Accurate for the forecast now, checking in with meteorologist Heather Zehr.
6: There'll be more clouds than sun today. It'll stay humid with a thunderstorm around, mainly this afternoon. High 78, low 57 as it turns out, partly cloudy tonight.
4: Next high tide of Portland Harbor, that is coming up at 12:02 this afternoon. It's Pet Rock in the Park. Sunday, Deering Oaks Park here in Portland. Free also. I'm Jason Taylor, and you are listening to News Radio WGAN.
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8: It's Chuck, Paul, Tucker with you here on a Friday. And earlier today, Kevin Warsh, the Fed chair, gave a speech at the Jackson Hole Symposium for the Federal Reserve. And big takeaways from it, he talked a little bit more hawkishly. He confirmed that the Fed still wanted to target 2% inflation and said that policy probably wasn't restrictive in a broad sense at this point. And so as a result of that, we come away with a market that seemingly is, trying to get on board and in believing that Warsh is going to be credible in his attempts to pare down inflation. We'll see if that's actually the case over the next, few months or so, based on how he acts during that time and what actions the Federal Reserve takes. But at this point, markets satisfied with what they've gotten from Warsh today, kind of the opposite of what we saw during the July meeting. So as a result, you've got the S&P 500 up 35 points. The Dow is up 226. The NASDAQ up 138. So about a 0.5% gain across the major indices. The 10-year Treasury up 1.6 basis points. Not much movement there. The real move, though, watch what's going on between the short and long end. 1-year Treasury up almost 9 basis points. 30-year down 1. It's what you want to see if you think the Fed is going to be credible against inflation. You've got the dollar index rallying as well, up 0.27% to 99.34. And you've got gold off $32 an ounce to $31. Oil prices, we've got West Texas Intermediate down 78 cents a barrel to 82.75. And gas, we've got the AAA national average right now, down about 1 cent overnight to 4.08 and 9 tenths. You've got diesel flat at 5.61. So no major movement on that front. Let's talk a little bit about this piece from the New York Times now. After 6 months of Iran war, markets defy worst fears. And specifically, talking about what we are seeing in a number of key markets, obviously energy, what we're seeing in equities, what we're seeing in the bond market. And let's start first with energy markets, which, again, oil basically up about 25% from the start of the year here. But obviously, things were worse earlier in the year and could have gotten, far worse than this. The takeaway here that I have is, look, ultimately, we saw this in a few key instances. When push came to shove and things were getting into a dangerous spot in a number of these energy markets, we saw a short-term deal reached in a couple of different occasions to try to get things moving through the Strait of Hormuz. None of those have held, but they at least did release enough oil out into the market to kind of staunch the upward bleeding in energy prices. The other big thing in this that is really the reason why we didn't see oil hit, $150 a barrel during the spring, China basically cut its daily imports in half, and that is the most important thing because otherwise we would have gotten there way sooner.
9: That was my biggest surprise when a lot of this broke out in March and April. All the discussions were, and I think we even had them on the show too, that if this persists through the summer and early fall, we are going to see energy prices that are out of control. And here we sit with energy prices that, yes, they are 25% elevated, but not the big issue that we anticipated them to be. And that was my biggest surprise, is China and its ability to cut down its imports as the biggest importer in the world, to draw on what has been reported as a billion barrels in reserves, to be able to do those two things and show their energy independence that many analysts did not think was the case. Not like full independence, but the ability to stave off the need to import at significant levels for, I think, far longer than the market would have thought initially prior to this conflict breaking out, that has really been what

0: has held things together on the energy front and has had it be less of an issue than we would have anticipated.
1: Now, remember that 25% move is just in crude oil. If we take a look at gas, gas at the beginning of the year nationwide was averaging about 275 and change. We're now at, 410. So gas has moved as opposed to, a 25% move. You're talking closer to a 40% move. And when we look at diesel, which is more heavily impacted both because of what's going on in the Middle East, but also the damage to Russian refineries, diesel prices are up 50-60% since the start of the year. And those are only about 20 cents away from all-time highs now. So, yes, like the worst-case scenarios have not come to pass yet. But when you look at what the actual products are that people buy, Paul, you and I have never bought a barrel of crude oil.
0: No.
1: Like we wouldn't even know what to do with it. Don't even know, what I would do with it. Like, again, like Mark Fendetti and I joked about, are we going to start like basement refineries or something like that? Obviously, we're not, but I don't even know what I would do with crude oil. But look, I've talked to a lot of people in the last couple of weeks that in the New England region are starting to figure out, hey, like we've got home heating oil. When should we be buying? Those are conversations that are happening now, and home heating oil basically tracks the price of diesel. Gas prices remain elevated. So these are still things that are concerning, but the big thing is, hey, why have they not impacted the broader economy? I think there are two answers that I have, Paul. The first is, in the first half of the year, we had some larger tax refunds and things like that that were helping to, make things more palatable on that front as far as being able to for households to pay for things. But the other thing is, what's been driving the economy for the last 4 years remains the same today, and that is the continued acceleration of the AI build-out. And that is not something that is, where gas and oil prices are a huge factor.
0: No, certainly a very energy-reliant area, and you can make the argument on maybe some offshoots on like natural gas, but yeah, not sure. not a pure oil and gas deal. And these companies are willing to spend whatever it takes, even if the energy costs are more elevated. They are putting a bigger priority on the data center build-out rather than getting concerned with energy prices. So yeah, it has been a pleasant surprise, I think, for markets that while it is more painful at the pump and diesel costs are certainly more painful to deal with, it hasn't led to the economic disruption that many would have thought in March or April.
1: Let's take a quick break here. When we return, we've got some trivia, and then we'll talk a little bit about the housing market next.
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7: All right, let's do a little bit of Friday trivia here on the Financial Exchange. As we, of course, all know, we lost Dolly Parton earlier this week. Dolly Parton's classic hit, Jolene, features one of the most famous desperate pleas in country music history, but the inspiration behind it was actually a lighthearted, real-life running joke. What real-world job did the woman who inspired the song Jolene hold that had Dolly playfully teasing her husband about spending too much time there? Once again, trivia question. What real-world job did the woman who inspired the song Jolene hold that had Dolly playfully teasing her husband about spending too much time there? Be the third person today to text us at 617-362-1385 with the correct answer along with keyword trivia. You'd win a Financial Exchange Show t-shirt. Once again, the third correct response to text us to the number 617-362-1385 with the correct answer along with keyword trivia will win that t-shirt. See complete contest rules at financialexchangeshow.com.
1: Paul, we got a piece from Axios here that I disagree with the premise on. It says the housing market's fragile place, and it talks about how, you know, housing isn't good right now and that, you know, a lot of people are locked into their homes and blah, blah, blah, blah, blah, blah, blah. All of which is true. But here's the deal, is if you look right now at what is happening in the areas where things matter most to the national housing market, and by that I mean basically, take away New England, take away the Midwest, and take away California, because those are not driving any kind of construction or activity. They're just not. Really, it's the southern part of the country that is kind of in the driver's seat there. those parts of the country have already gone through the housing crap in the last couple of years. Like, talk to anyone down in Fort Myers about, you know, how much value was lost on homes from 2023 to 2025. Talk to anyone in Austin, Texas about the same thing. Atlanta, Georgia. Talk to anyone in Phoenix. Like, they'll tell you, yeah, it was really bad. They'll now tell you, hey, inventory has stabilized, prices have stabilized, and we've got some

0: signs that builders are getting ready to come back to those markets in the next, you know, 9 to 12 months, which means that nationally, you start seeing an uptick in housing activity that can kind of take the torch from AI and lead the economy at a certain point, probably in 27 or 28. I think that it might be ready to, you know, really contribute to economic activity. Here in the Northeast, where our show is based, there still is another probably year to year and a half of stuff to sort through. Same with the Midwest. California is its own different beast because there's basically no building that happens there at scale at this point. You have, you know, some that does, but again, the places that typically can be built are already built. But what you do have happening in California, there's all this AI money sloshing around. You see these listings in San Francisco that go for like 50% over asking price, and you're like, oh, like 50% in SF, what's the deal? And it's like a $6 million place that goes for $9 million because some guy just got a bunch of AI money. And, okay, he's buying a place now. So I look at the housing market now, and I'm very optimistic, actually, for the next couple of years after it's basically been kind of not great for like 4 years now.
1: I would say that I probably don't have as much optimism, but at the same time, not necessarily pessimism either. I do feel like there is the possibility on the pessimistic side that if you get lower rates, that would stir up some activity. But ultimately, if rates are to stay where they are, I still think that you could see muted activity on the housing front. Maybe some of the inventory that does get added in those areas that you mentioned does boost things. But I tend to think that it will continue to sort of march along at a steady pace. But the idea of categorizing it as fragile, I would agree with you that I disagree with that categorization. And in particular, the other piece that I found sort of frustrating with this Axios piece is this idea that because homeowners are sitting on such a tremendous amount of equity, for those people who bought, you know, pre-COVID or maybe during the early beginnings of COVID, that is driving them to higher consumer spending. Maybe I'm wrong, but I've just never really thought of it that way, that just because sure. I'm sitting on greater home equity because I bought my house in 2021, that drives me to spend more. Maybe the mortgage payment that I have being so low, that does drive spending elsewhere. But I just don't think on a year-to-year basis now, 5 or 6 years removed from some of the lower interest rates, that really drives more consumer spending. So yeah, I have some bones to pick with this space too. Not a fragile place, and I don't think higher homeowner equity leads to more consumer spending as a one-to-one correlation.
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0: Paul, we got to talk a little bit about space here, if you're cool with that.
1: Sure, let's do it.
0: Yeah, we got to talk about space. Tucker forwarded this on to me, and I'm glad he did. Did either of you happen to stay up for
3: the lunar eclipse? No.
0: Yeah, the partial lunar eclipse last night.
3: I was in bed by 9.
0: Oh, my goodness. For those of you
1: didn't even know it was going on.
0: Well, I got to say, for those of you who are watching on the old YouTube, the picture behind me is of not of that eclipse, but it's of another partial lunar eclipse.
3: I was going to say, that was quick.
0: I had it developed very quickly. No, unfortunately, my telescope skills, they're not great. They're okay at best. I do have a telescope, but it's not as cool as the one that NASA is going to be launching on Sunday, which is the Roman Space Telescope, which was built by Julius Caesar back in 266 BC. No, it's actually it's named after Susan Roman, who was the first chief of astronomy and first female executive to ever lead the agency. And basically, the deal with the Roman Space Telescope, the camera is built to have a field of view 100 times larger than the Hubble telescope, which, remember, Hubble's been down for a while now. The James Webb replaced Hubble maybe 8 or 10 years ago, I think. But this basically, every picture you take with this Roman Space Telescope is going to have basically the equivalent of 100 pictures that Hubble would have had to take. So it's just, like, wild what you can do there. It also has a spectrometer, which measures different visible light that's coming, not just visible, but visible and, you know, UV, infrared, all that stuff that's coming in. And the goal there is to be able to learn about the potential for other planets in other solar systems so that we can figure out, hey, is there anything that looks kind of like Earth that's out there? So as a space geek, I'm pretty fired up about this one, if I'm being honest.
3: So when are we going to start seeing these images if it's launching on Sunday?
0: My guess, based on what we saw from James Webb launched in 2021, I think the first pictures we got from it were about a year later.
3: Oh, a year. Oh.
0: So I think you're probably looking like mid to late 27 for the first pictures that we can get from the Roman telescope.
3: Wow.
1: There are some stories that come up where I'm glad that you're here to cover it, Chuck, and that I didn't have to chip in much there. You did a great be unable to add much insight.
3: Paul's not a space guy, can you tell?
0: Paul's more of a garlic guy, we know. We know. But yeah, so NASA's going to be launching this on it's Sunday is when the launch is taking place. It's a little early. I won't be up for this one, to be honest. It's at 6:20. I'll probably be up. Who am I kidding?
3: Why would you want to watch a telescope being launched?
0: What do you mean? Why wouldn't you?
3: Busy.
0: What are you doing at 6:20?
3: Probably wrangling the kids around or something. Coffee.
0: Oh, no. We have a hard don't come out of your room until 7 a.m.
3: Oh, that must be nice.
0: It's pretty good most of the time. Yeah, it's pretty good. But let's take a quick break. And when we return, we've got the trivia answer and Wall Street Watch.
4: 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The campaign of Maine Democratic U.S. Senate candidate Troy Jackson is answering Republican Susan Collins' proposal for four debates. The Jackson campaign is also calling for four televised debates, but says two should be town hall style. Jackson is also inviting Collins to join him at three public town hall events next week, presumably including two he's already organized in Lewiston and Gorham. The Jackson campaign is stressing that Collins has not held a town hall event in almost 25 years. Maine lawmakers are considering next steps after holding a special meeting Thursday over the increasing closure of hospital maternity wards. The hearing lasted 5 hours and was primarily sparked by Maine Health's recent vote to close Lincoln Hospital's delivery unit, marking the 12th one to close in Maine since 2014. Maine Health says staffing shortages and doctor retention are the top reasons for closures. The hearing did not draw any conclusions, with lawmakers vowing to take up the issue in the next legislative session in January. Students are headed back to Maine colleges, and businesses are seeing the return of a different kind of back-to-school trend, fake IDs. Dave Maxson with Damon's Beverage Mart in Orono near the University of Maine says they get fake IDs from students from many states.
5: You'll start to know after a couple what to look for as different states do different things and change, just like we have in Maine with all the different holograms and whatnot.
4: CBS 13 News reports fake IDs seized in Maine get turned over to police, and students could face criminal charges if they're caught using one. AccuWeather forecast, Heather Zare.
6: There'll be more clouds than sun today. It'll stay humid with a thunderstorm around, mainly this afternoon. High 70. 78, low 57 as it turns out, partly cloudy tonight.
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7: ABC News, I'm Sherry Preston. About 90 Americans remain unaccounted for after the catastrophic flooding that killed hundreds in Nepal. About 300 people were rescued from a hydraulic plant tunnel today, caked in mud. 584 people were killed. That's the death toll. Nearly 2,400 are still missing. Fed Chair Kevin Warsh telling the Fed's annual conference in Jackson Hole, Wyoming, that it's the Fed's main job to bring down inflation. And although he didn't say it directly, he did indicate interest rates may go up to do that.
8: He said that the Fed needs to be confident that inflation is moving back towards where it wants to be. In other words, the prices are going back in line where they want, not so high. And otherwise, the Fed has work to do. Now, that might sound a little bit veiled, but what he's basically saying there is that the Fed needs to highlight inflation, needs to focus on using its tools to bring prices down more than anything else right now.
7: ABC's Elizabeth Schulze. Today marks 6 months since the war with Iran began. This is ABC News.
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12: This is the Bloomberg Business of Entertainment Report. Over the past year, record labels and several tech companies have partnered to facilitate the creation of new artificial intelligence products. There's just one problem. Artists have not agreed to participate. While Universal Music Group, Sony Music Group, and Warner Music Group own millions of songs and can license their catalogs to the highest bidder, AI companies cannot manipulate those tracks without the consent of the artists who initially recorded them. Many musicians remain uninterested in the technology, if not outright hostile toward it. Madonna's longtime manager Guy Oseri was a guest on the Tim Ferriss podcast.
13: Madonna does not want her music trained on. Don't care what you want to pay her.
14: Yeah.
13: She's very clear. I do not want my music to be trained on. I want my music to be its own thing.
12: 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They and their representatives want to first establish the financial and legal framework to ensure artists get paid for new products and have the power to protect their name, image, and likeness. 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
3: Well, markets are modestly in positive territory after Fed Chairman Kevin Warsh gave his first keynote address at the Jackson Hole Symposium, where he indicated inflation isn't slowing and vows to hit the Fed's 2% target. Right now, the Dow is up 0.4% or 208 points higher. S&P 500 up by a similar measure, 32 points higher. NASDAQ up nearly 0.5% or 124 points up. Russell 2000 retreating about 0.5%. 10-year Treasury yield is now up 3 basis points at 4.70%. And oil dipping about 0.5%, trading at $83 a barrel. Marvell Technology reported higher revenue and earnings in the previous quarter, with a semiconductor company raised its guidance for the current and upcoming fiscal years. However, investors are seemingly not impressed by its 2028 fiscal outlook, sending shares down by 8%. Meanwhile, Bloomberg reported that a consortium, including Advent and Stripe, decided to abandon its $50 billion pursuit of PayPal. PayPal shares are down by 11% on that news. And Gap is seeing its stock rally nearly 13% after the retailer announced it hired retail veteran Michael Francis as its next CEO of Old Navy, its largest brand. Francis has previous experience at Target in the early 2000s and also served as a key consultant at Walmart for about a decade. I'm Tucker Silva. That is Wall Street Watch. And in the previous segment, we asked you the trivia question, what real-world job did the woman who inspired the song Jolene hold? That would be a bank teller. And Keith from Concord, New Hampshire, is our winner today, taking home a Financial Exchange Show t-shirt. Congrats to Keith. We play trivia every Friday here on the Financial Exchange. 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
0: Paul, we got a piece in Bloomberg. AI's two-minute home refinancings menace mortgage securities. So this is, you got lenders saying, hey, we're going to be able to do a refinance in 10 minutes once AI is fully integrated. To which I say, baloney. You're not. Okay. Now, they say that right now you can do it in 30 minutes. As someone who, admittedly, I have not refinanced in about 4 or 5 years. But, Paul, have you ever refinanced a mortgage?
1: I have not.
0: So, I have. I've done it twice, actually. And here's the problem. Number one, these time frames assume that the average person is going to be able to get all of the documents needed right when they need them. Paul, as someone who's dealt with paperwork, or you know, as anyone who's ever dealt with paperwork, how often would you say that the person giving you completed paperwork has fully completed every single thing that they need to do exactly how it needs to be done?
1: It's a small percentage of cases. It really is. There very often is something that is out of their grasp. And doing this for a living, I put myself in the upper echelon of like people who would be well equipped to get all of that paperwork together relatively sure. quickly, just because it's what we do. I mean, getting, you know, tax documents, W-2s, all that stuff is so analogous to a lot of the paperwork stuff that we do. But there are many people out there who struggle greatly to pull all that together readily.
0: On top of it, another thing that typically happens during a mortgage refinance, they got to do an appraisal. You're going to just do an AI appraisal? Like, we're just going to do that? Like, okay, like, how's it going to know
1: how that went?
0: You know, like, how's it actually going to go? Like, tell me a little bit about this. So, look, do I believe that you can, you know, cut down the time in order to, you know, time needed in order to approve a refinance? Sure. Does it mean that you are going to necessarily be able to do that many more refinances? Not necessarily. Look, they're saying like, oh, like we'll be able to like reach out to people that are eligible like more easily. What, you don't know the interest rates of your people and you send an automated email right now about refinancing? Why do you need AI to do that? You don't. Like there are systems that'll like, if you have any decent CRM and you're a mortgage, you know, broker, a mortgage, whatever you call it, whatever it is, okay, here's Jim. His mortgage rate is X. Right now they're Y. Send an email to Jim and do that for all of the people where Y is higher than X.
1: Well, the other thing that isn't discussed here, but I imagine would be a big part of it for anyone looking to refinance, Chuck, a big part of it is what are the closing costs going to be? And if you're not going to lower the closing cost in conjunction with making the process more seamless, then ultimately that is something that's not going to lead to more refinances, because you have to scrutinize whether going, you know, 1% lower on your mortgage, whatever the differential is, okay, I can trim off a 0.5% on my mortgage by refining, but what's the closing cost? Because ultimately that comes down to be a major factor whether or not you're going to do that refinance and how long you're going to stay in the home. This doesn't solve it. Just making an easier process, unless they're going to trim the closing cost, which is cutting into their profitability, I just don't know how it leads to more refis just because AI is in the mix.
0: Tend to agree. Paul, let's talk now about this piece from Axios, the top growing jobs in the country. Occupations projected to add the most jobs between 25 and 2035. What jobs are they?
1: Healthcare is really the number one. Home healthcare aides, 850,000 jobs projected. I really always like to put many grains of salt when you're looking at 10-year job projections. I think that's a futile effort. I don't even know if it's worth putting too much stock in here as well, because after the home healthcare aides, which I think all of us can get,

0: kiosks very prevalent at McDonald's and other fast food areas that would seem to not allow for a lot of jobs to be added in that space.
1: Let's take a quick break here. When we return, we're going to be joined by Paul LaMonica from Barron's next.
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3: Ladies and gentlemen, the weekend.
4: We get to call Monica. Paul, you got anything for me for Stack Roulette?
5: Let's take a little bit about this piece here on the NCAA. They are now going to be selling jersey patches, or rather, the universities will be able to sell that space on jerseys out to businesses alike, where Ohio State has inked a deal with JP Morgan Chase for $17 million a year to have patches on there. So just the continued commercialization of the NCAA.
4: Can I, like, I'm sure there's a reason, but I got to ask a question. It's probably just overall, like, brand awareness, but JP Morgan Chase, okay, so they put a Chase logo on the Ohio State jersey, which first of all, like, blue on red, like, no, the Ohio State jersey should be red, white, and black, and, you know, silver pants, like, full stop. Who's the person who's like, you know what? There's a Chase logo on that jersey. I'm gonna get a mortgage from them, or I'm gonna see if I can do my small business loan through them. Like, I've never understood it for some of these logos. Now, I'm sure they've done it, like the research and the brand awareness and this and that. Like, I get it. Like, there's smarter people than me at marketing, but I always wonder with some of these things. I'm like, you know, with certain things, you understand. It's like, oh, I wonder, like, what that is. Let me go look it up, and that'll convince me to go, like, you know, use them. But in this case, like, who's the person who didn't know about JP Morgan Chase but watches an Ohio State game this year and is like, yeah, that's going to be my bank?
5: The same thing. Yeah, you get the brand recognition. Like, I think Bumble's on one of the NBA jerseys, and it's like, where are they driving value from that? But you want to elevate your brand so people know what it is and maybe ask the question to try and figure it out. But otherwise, you scratch your head when it's these huge companies. What real benefit is it? I'm sure there's some subliminal effect that we're unaware of, but it's always made me scratch my head too as to why a Celtics jersey being sponsored by a business does that business any good.
4: Now, another one, New Mexico State football. They are going to have their jersey patch is going to be from the Inn of the Mountain Gods, which is a casino and resort, presumably somewhere in New Mexico, I would imagine. Two thoughts on this. Number one, I see that. I'm like, oh, okay, that's interesting. Like, I've never heard of them. Like, I get how that could drive more business.
5: Right.
4: The downside, though, the name is way too long. Like, how are you going to be able to read that on a jersey patch? Like, plus, I'm sure it's not a recognizable logo because we've never heard of it. So it's like, there has to be a balance here, you know, in terms of what works. But again, these are smarter people than me when it comes to, you know, these kinds of things. So I think that broadly speaking, I really don't get the JP Morgan one. But hey, we'll see, you know, kind of what happens. We've now got Paul LaMonica all queued up and ready to go for us. Paul, I've been talking to one Paul, now I've got other Paul, but you're still my favorite Paul. So what's going on, Paul?
6: It's very nice of you.
4: How's everything going?
6: Yeah, pretty good. How's everything going with you guys?
4: We're good. Let's talk a little bit about software this week. Big week for the software sector, and really big few months. We had, you know, in the first quarter of this year, Kind of plummeting of software companies as one of the big stories in the S&P.
6: SaaSpocalypse.
4: Exactly. Yes, exactly. The SaaSpocalypse was coming. Now we've got like the SaaS. I'm trying to work that into like Renaissance, but I can't make it work. But in any case,
6: it's a little bit of a tongue twister there.
4: Yeah, it's but tough. Yeah, but what's happening? What's led to this bounce back?
6: Yeah, I mean, Salesforce, look at their earnings a few days ago. The stock was the best performer in the S&P 500, even on the day that NVIDIA rallied yesterday. So chips and software moving in the same direction. I think what we saw is that some of the worst-case fears about AI destroying the value proposition for big software companies, that really was overblown because Salesforce still has several products that a lot of corporations really rely on. And also, the narrative that AI was going to kill software instead of partnering with it, I think, was overblown. Just look now, Salesforce partnering, extending its partnership with Anthropic for various, you know, Claude-related plugins, and that is helping Salesforce as well. So you look at Salesforce stock is rallying again today. The IGV software ETF, which had been languishing for much of the year, it's still underperforming the broader market, but it's now back in positive territory for the year. So I think it really does go to show that investors were probably over-dramatizing the impact that AI would have on software. It's not a death knell necessarily.
4: So this raises the obvious question then, if companies aren't going to cut their current software expense, but AI companies are spending trillions of dollars to build out all of these new, you know, data centers and platforms for, you know, being able to do any of the AI work that needs to be done, where's the money going to come from in order for companies to actually spend enough on AI services for this stuff to pay off?
6: Yeah, I mean, it's a great question. I mean, obviously, there are some concerns about the quote-unquote hyperscalers and all the money that they're spending. Amazon, had a negative free cash flow quarter because of the spending. There are worries about how much Meta, the Facebook parent, is spending on AI and whether or not that's going to pan out. But I think that as long as we see continued gains in earnings and margins for the likes of Amazon and Alphabet and other quote-unquote hyperscalers, Microsoft, the companies that have big cloud platforms, it does seem like these AI investments are eventually going to pan out. And then obviously there's also NVIDIA spending money, even though that's raising concerns about vendor financing, circular financing, bringing back some of the worries of the dot-com era when companies like Lucent and Alcatel and Nortel were spending a lot on their customers. NVIDIA obviously is pumping in a lot of money to OpenAI, over $100 billion to help build a data center in Ohio. So NVIDIA, as their earnings showed yesterday, clearly is still in a position of strength to fund a lot of this AI boom.
4: Very good. Paul, appreciate you joining us today. Thanks so much for the time, and I hope you have a fantastic weekend.
6: Thanks a lot. Same to you guys.
4: That is Paul LaMonica with Barron's. Paul Lane, what do you have for me for Stack Roulette?
5: Do you want to be a cool boss, Chuck? There is a piece here in the Wall Street Journal that you no longer can be the life of the party if you want to be a cool boss. I thought that was always kind of implied, but there are several different stories here, one including a Netflix vice president who lost his job after telling his colleagues about his use of ketamine to treat depression, as well as chugging a pint of Guinness while standing on his head at a company retreat. He's suing now for wrongful termination. I don't really understand when this paradigm shifted, but apparently there has been more attempts for these startup CEOs or even a well-established company like Netflix trying to rein in these bosses. Another great story here in this Wall Street Journal piece, a startup CEO got raked over the internet coals for bringing a tattoo artist to a party and offering job interviews to anyone willing to get tattooed. When did this happen?
4: So, a few things. Number one, yeah, it's probably not a great thing to equate someone's job prospects to getting a tattoo. Like you shouldn't...
7: Depends on the tattoo, I guess.
5: AG tattoos, you're in for life. Financial exchange tattoos, you're in.
7: Yep.
4: But some of this stuff, like, a lot of this I don't think is exclusive to, like, executives. You know, like, sure. in general... there's stuff that you can't do today that 50, 60, 70 years ago would have been commonplace in the workforce. So I don't think that this is, you know, necessarily related to executives in any way, shape, or form. But it certainly is something where standards change over time, and sometimes those standards get tighter, sometimes they get looser. And I think that's just kind of what we're seeing right now at this point. But... Yeah, I don't think a hiring manager should be saying, if you get this tattoo, you have a better chance of getting a job. That I can see is quite problematic. Let's take a quick break here. When we return after the weekend, so it's actually a slightly longer break, well, we got a busy week next week with a bunch of economic data.
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15: From ABC News, I'm Mike Tabusky. Federal Reserve Chairman Kevin Warsh was in Jackson Hole, Wyoming today talking about how the central bank should tackle inflation.
16: It's the Fed's job to deliver stable prices. No excuses.
15: More from ABC's Elizabeth Schulze.
17: When you think about the fact that inflation prices have been above where the Federal Reserve wants them to be now for years, Kevin Warsh is acknowledging that this needs to be priority number one for the central bank. So in pretty firm words, he said that the Fed needs to be confident that inflation is moving back towards where it wants to be. In other words, that prices are going back in line where they want, not so high.
15: Warsh also spoke about how artificial intelligence is impacting the economy, saying that more than half of capital expenditure growth this year has been attributed to AI build-out. Today, the Bureau of Labor Statistics revised down its job growth estimate. The U.S. likely added 79,000 fewer jobs than previously reported from last March to this March. The death toll in Nepal has risen after that devastating flash flooding that raced through the Himalayas earlier this week. 579 people are dead in Nepal, five more in China. ABC's Brick Klenet is in the area with the latest on recovery efforts.
18: Helicopters have been whirring overhead, ferrying in supplies and pulling out survivors simply because so many roads and bridges have been washed away. American help is already rolling in, a pledge of $500,000. But this is a gigantic task, hampered by monsoon rains.

0: and more warnings that landslides and floods could strike again.
1: Earlier today, the Nepal Army rescued 350 people from a hydro dam tunnel. They warned as many as 100 more people could still be trapped there. The Union of European Football Associations is now considering pursuing criminal charges against Gianni Infantino, the head of FIFA, for allegedly soliciting $4 billion for the sale of the commercial arm of that sports organization. You're listening to ABC News.
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4: 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Well, the man's dead after being shot by police in Portland following a chase just last night. Police say they were called to a commercial street where they found 72-year-old Jacob Hastings, who had been threatening restaurant patrons with a firearm. They say Hastings drove off to the Casco Bay Lines parking lot where they shot and killed him when he appeared to point a gun at them. Police later recovered a gun in one of several vehicles Hastings had reportedly stolen. 3 Portland police officers are now on administrative leave. 2 women faced charges, including one for a felony, after Bangor police pulled over a vehicle with 2 passengers on active warrants. Officers say 32-year-old Emily Gelati and 59-year-old Kimberly Andrews were taken to Penobscot County Jail. They say they got information that Gelati was inside the car and had an active warrant, and then determined that Andrews also had an active warrant. In addition, police say they found illegal narcotics on Gelati, who is now being charged with felony drug trafficking. A controversial gun control law in Maine could end up in the U.S. Supreme Court. WMTW reports attorneys representing gun rights groups are asking the Supreme Court to decide if Maine's 72-hour waiting period to buy a gun is unconstitutional. A law firm specializing in Supreme Court cases is asking for a review of an appeals court ruling that said the law was likely constitutional. Gun rights groups contend Maine's law requiring a 72-hour waiting period denies citizens their Second Amendment right to bear arms. Campaign of Maine Democratic U.S. Senate candidate Troy Jackson is answering Republican Susan Collins' proposal for 4 debates. Jackson's campaign is also calling for 4 televised debates, but says 2 should be town hall style. Jackson is also inviting Collins to join him at 3 public town hall events next week, presumably including 2 he's already organized in Lewiston and Gorham. The Jackson campaign is stressing that Collins has not held a town hall event in about 25 years. Students are heading back to Maine colleges, and businesses are seeing the return of a different kind of back-to-school trend: fake IDs. Dave Maxson with Damon's Beverage Mart in Orono near the University of Maine says they get fake IDs from students from many states.
5: You'll start to know after a couple what to look for as different states do different things and change, just like we have in Maine with all the different holograms and whatnot.
4: CBS 13 News reports fake IDs seized in Maine get turned over to police, and students could face criminal charges if they're caught using one. Accurate with the forecast and Heather's air.
6: There'll be more clouds than sun today. It'll stay humid with a thunderstorm around, mainly this afternoon. High 78, low 57 as it turns out, partly cloudy tonight.
4: Next high tide of Portland Harbor is coming up at 12:02 this afternoon. Pet Rock in the Park Sunday at Deering Oaks Park. Be there. 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
14: 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I love her.
15: She is the best.
16: Somebody will ask you to say grace.

We have a wonderful program prepared for you. We're going to talk to Elizabeth Dion, who's running for state treasurer against Deb Goldberg. We're going to talk to Mike Crawford from the Young Jerks. We are on Verdict Watch. Do I have Matt on the board today? I believe I do. And Matt, what did I say? I said, you are on Verdict Watch. The second you hear something, you see something, you say something, you let us know. And I actually want to revise my prediction from yesterday. I had originally said that I thought we would get a verdict in the Lindsey Clancy trial today. And there was a few reasons for that. Jurors love to come back on a Friday and they love to finish the trial. They love to be done with this so they don't have to come back on Monday. That makes perfect sense. That's human nature. But in this case, there's so much evidence. There were so many witnesses. We talked to Nate Eaton yesterday. He said a lot of these jurors took copious amounts of notes while they were watching this trial. I just get the sense that these jurors are going to go back and they're all going to have something to say, something to go over, something they want to see again. We know that this morning, actually, they asked the judge if they could see some pieces of evidence. I believe it was pill bottles and the knife that was used. And so that was a temporary pause in the deliberations this morning. They have since resumed. So I'm changing my prediction. I actually think we could be looking at next week. And I'm curious if people agree, disagree. We'll know. We'll know soon enough. Another big story today has to do with Jasmine Crockett. She's not going to be campaigning for James Tallarico. We keep hearing about how this race is, you know, Tallarico's going to run away with it. He's beating Ken Paxton by double digits. Where have you heard this before? Does this sound familiar to anyone? I feel like every election cycle, I'm talking about a Texas stud. A Democrat heartthrob Texas stud who's going to flip that state blue. They did it before. And we heard about it with Beto. We heard about it with so many of these people. It never really comes to fruition, but hey, we got to be careful, right? We got to keep an eye on it. So we'll talk about why Jasmine Crockett is not going to be on the campaign trail stumping for James Tallarico. We will discuss. But there was something else that I hit on yesterday, Matt. I didn't spend a lot of time on it. And I think it deserves a little bit of time. And that is Jelly Roll. I told you yesterday, I don't listen to Jelly Roll's music. I wouldn't even know a song if it... I don't. I confuse him with a couple other guys. I understand that people really like him. He's talented. I understand he has an interesting story, a redemption arc, if you will. And he was hosting Jimmy Kimmel this week. And at first, you know, I see the first thing. He makes fun of Trump, and I don't really think much of it. And then I start getting more and more clips served on social media of this guy. You know, we've talked before about jobs like the White House press secretary and whether or not Scott Jennings would want to do that job. And Taylor made the point that why would he want that job? Like you take that job so that you can get other great paying gigs or you can do other jobs as a stepping stone. But he already has a good paying gig. He already has, you know, the public image. Why? What does that serve him to do that job? I feel that way about Jelly Roll filling in for Jimmy Kimmel times a million, Matt. This is a guy who has had such success. He seems to be, up until this week, he was beloved by everyone. No one really had an issue with him. And then I learned why he might be doing this. Because at first I was like, what, is he really just like Jimmy Kimmel? I've never heard of that before. That would be a first. So then I'm thinking, okay, does he really hate Donald Trump? He feels compelled to let everyone know through this like weird, does he really want to be a comedian? Is he living out some sort of, did he feel like, oh, this is an opportunity I can't pass up on. I have to try this. And then I figured out that he actually went to the UFC match, Matt. You know, the big UFC match they had on the White House front lawn, and they had all these celebrities there, and by all accounts, it was awesome, and people loved it. And it ended up being overshadowed by the fact that one of the UFC fighters said something not nice about Michelle Obama. That kind of took over the coverage of it. But for a minute there, with the flyovers and the bald eagles, and it was a really fun event they did.

0: the White House, and it had a lot of people clutching their pearls. How dare you put this UFC cage fight in front of the White House? Says all the people who turned a blind eye with Monica Lewinsky and didn't really care about that. And so I guess Jelly Roll. I'll never be able to say that name seriously. I guess Jelly Roll attended that fight and shook the president's hand. And so I have to assume that because of the amount of hate he got for it from the crazies online, the lefties, the blue-haired lefties, that this is an attempt, like so much of what celebrities do, this is an attempt, it's a page out of Seth Moulton's book, to try to get back on their good side, to try as hard as you can to grovel at the altar of these Antifa psychos and ask them for forgiveness. Please forgive me. Please. I hate Trump. I hate him. He's terrible. And you're hoping that maybe they'll give you a little bit of compassion, or they'll go easy on you. They won't, by the way. Someone should let Jelly Roll know that whatever you're saying now, it's not going to be enough. But sure, for the minute, maybe they'll let you off the chopping block. So now it's starting to add up for me. This guy Jelly Roll does this fill-in stuff for Jimmy Kimmel, which no one's watching. He's probably getting better ratings than Jimmy Kimmel. He does this fill-in stuff for Jimmy Kimmel, and he starts making all these jokes, air quotes here, jokes about Trump and how he doesn't like Trump. And I want to just play a couple of them just to set the scene here. This is Jelly Roll talking about Trump waving a flag, cut five.
1: And there's Donald Trump, who apparently has never held a flag before. What a job that. How do you up waving a flag? But the president seemed to enjoy the IndyCar race, which was a real switch up for him because normally he only likes his own race.
0: All right, now this is a guy who's just fresh off the heels of this UFC thing where everyone's pissed off at him because he shook the president's hand. And they were also pissed off at Nate Bargatze, in case anyone forgot that. Nate Bargatze hasn't done this yet. If Nate Bargatze does this, where he just starts ripping on Trump, I will be so sad, because that's a guy who I think can do no wrong. Now, this is another thing he said. This is cut three, Jelly Roll.
1: Well, Mr. President, from one fat pig to another, take it from me that physical fitness is very important. And trust me, you'll be happy to see your penis again.
0: Now, those jokes, Matt, by the way, I should add in, they don't offend me. I'm not mad. I'm not like, oh, how dare he. I didn't listen to Jelly Roll. I don't think those jokes are particularly, like, hilarious, but they're not going to keep me up at night. But then here's what happens next, and this is why I'm even talking about this. He then starts to get people who are Trump supporters who can feel what he's doing a little bit here. They can feel that you're putting down Trump and you're putting down conservatives in order to try to appease the other side so that you can be in with your celebrity friends and whatever. And they feel that it's disingenuous to what he's purported himself to be. And so then this is his message the next night to those people who now are saying, I didn't like that joke, or that joke offended me, or I didn't like that you came at Trump. This was his response to those people. This is cut four.
1: Look, y'all, I get it. Some people are mad at me for goofing on Trump. But if you wanted me to make jokes about Kamala Harris, you should have voted for her. So for those who threatened to stop listening to my music based on my comments last night, I just want to say with conviction, go right ahead, because I'm going to keep speaking my truth, or my name isn't Post Malone.
0: All right. So that's where he left off, right? Then he goes on last night, and he does this big monologue about how both sides are bad and leaders from both sides have failed us, and we all owe it to each other to unify and unite and not let both sides bring us down. And he takes a couple jabs or a couple light shots at the liberals, and he takes a couple light shots at the right, and blah, blah, blah, blah. Hold on now. You said that you're sticking by your jokes, and that anyone who doesn't like them and anyone who doesn't want to listen to your music anymore can go, you know. And now you're turning it around and you're walking it back. So it seems like maybe you're not that confident that your music career can survive without the people that you just basically gave a double bird to the night before. It's just to me, I'm like, I don't care what you say, really. I really don't. This is it's the United States of America. I love that people can say whatever they want. But don't then try to be like a Dolly Parton type. Oh, I'm just in the middle here. If you were in the middle, you would have been able to do a whole monologue, Johnny Carson style. I would have not known who you liked, who you didn't like, whatever. But that's not what you guys do. You call the president racist. You make all these. And then your counter to that when it comes to the jokes that you're going to make about liberals are really not jokes. They're really, really light, light, fluffy stuff compared to what you're saying about the conservatives, which is pedophiles, racists, you know, rapists, everything under the sun is good for the conservatives. And then you're talking about Democrats, and all of a sudden it's, oh yeah, like it's the easiest, lightest, most non-offensive, not funny crap you can come up with. Everyone recognizes that hypocrisy. But if you're going to do that, if you're going to take shots at conservatives, and then the next night, you're backpedaling, like, can't we all just get along? You just told us you didn't care if we listened to your music anymore. Why don't you stand by that? At least have some balls here. You can't be everything to everyone. And you know what? It's really weird to me that on the week that Dolly Parton died, that this is what Jelly Roll does, because he's from the country music scene. You're watching what happens when someone has a career, a long career, where they don't choose a side and they don't make politics a part of their personality. They don't make it a part of their shtick. We're all coming together to say, wow, how impressive is that? How rare is that? How much do we miss that? How much would we miss celebrities not telling us exactly what they think all the time? And Jelly Roll's response is to do the exact opposite of Dolly Parton, which is why he'll never be like Dolly Parton. He'll never have both sides who just think he's great. And also, then, to try to spin it around and say, well, no, I really think that we should all just, you know, be friends. No, no, no, that's not what you said. That's not what you said. You said you made jokes about Trump. That's fine. You said that if we didn't like them, we didn't have to listen to your music anymore. That's fine. But then you want to wrap it all up in a bow with, oh, well, everyone keep downloading my stuff because I don't want my career to go down the tubes. No, no, no, no, no, no, no, no, no, no, no, no, no, no, no. This is the theme with a lot of these celebrities. It's like they want to be able to say whatever they want at no cost to them. And it's like, you can say whatever you want, but that doesn't mean that other people have to keep buying your crap or have to keep supporting your career. We can do whatever we want, too. I don't care. I don't want there to be a Jelly Roll boycott. I don't care about the guy enough for that to happen. But I understand why someone who's a conservative who hears him talking like that goes, yeah, I'll find somebody else. Maybe I don't need to listen to Jelly Roll. No, I'm not. He's coming off like a bit of a phony to me. That's my whole thing. Is forget unity. How about just not being a phony? You're going to go on, you're going to rip people, and then you're going to come back, oh, guys, let's all calm down here. I didn't make you go on Jimmy Kimmel. Now you're in this position, by the way, for something that's so stupid. Why would you even want to go on that show in the first place? Anyway, that's my 2 cents on Jelly Roll. I don't know if anyone out there agrees, but 844-500-4242. When we come back, we will talk about Jasmine Crockett and why she has decided not to campaign for James Tallarico. It's not, you might think it's because she thinks he's racist, but that's not the reason. She gives a different reason this time. We'll be right back.
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0: TGIF, people! Yeah, people are commenting that Jelly Roll could have made jokes about both. He waited until last night to make some jokes about the other side just to show people, hey, I can do, I'm calling balls and strikes here. I'm just making jokes based off what I see. Not so much, but good news for Jelly Roll Matt is that he did gain a fan from this stint. Because, you know, I originally watched this and said, what does he have to gain from this? What is the point? It seems like all you have, the only thing you're going to get out of this is losing people. You're going to lose half your audience. Republicans buy sneakers, too. Republicans listen to Jelly Roll, too. In fact, I would guess that most of his audience is Republicans. But I think it's all worth it for him. I think the backlash, I think the fact that people now are thumbs downing his stuff and not listening to his music, I think it's all worth it because he gained a fan in Rosie O'Donnell. She thought he did a bang-up job. Do we have the sound, Matt?
12: But anyway, I I love this Jelly Roll guy. Little shout out to you. Back out, you Jelly. And you are killing it on this, mister. You could do this if you want. I know you got a big music thing going on and a lot in your life right now, but the door is open for you, Jelly Roll. I'm going to go have a jelly donut in your honor. All right, I got to go. This is over. TikTok, you don't stop. Pop, pop, pop.
0: Yeah, and that's really the only review that counts. You know, they said

0: You only should be worried about making one person happy, yourself. Well, no, no, no. I say Rosie O'Donnell. You know, make her happy. If you give a performance that makes her happy, what else do you need to worry about? This is a Trump-deranged woman who moved out of the country because she hates the president so much, and she thinks you did a great job. Need I say more? I also wanted to mention here that Kevin Reddington's closing arguments yesterday, there's mixed reviews. Some people thought it was rambling. He is a huge fan base right now. People are obsessed with this guy. This is the weirdest part to me about these trials, is that everyone becomes celebrities and everyone gets really into, you know, trying to solve it or being internet sleuths. So Kevin Reddington has gotten a lot of praise. Some of it I don't think is warranted, and I've made that clear on the show. But one thing that I've noticed is people are really mad that he said about Lindsey Clancy that she was, I don't have the exact wording here, but it was like a good mother, she did nothing wrong, or, you know, something like that, which of course is absurd when you think about the fact that this woman killed her three kids by strangling them with exercise bands. But in Kevin Reddington's defense, which seems to be lost here in a lot of conservatives, he's a lawyer. He's her lawyer. You can't, they're acting like he's saying this because this is just his opinion and he's crazy. He's defending this woman. This is what lawyers do when they're in a courtroom. He's obviously going to say some things that the average person who's not on that jury is going to look at and raise an eyebrow and say, you got to be kidding me. But that's why he's a lawyer. And that's why he's representing her. So I just think some of that criticism is a little off base. Another big story that I want to talk about today, and we can talk about it a little bit more when we come back, is the Strait of Hormuz. We've got some good news, finally, coming out of the Strait of Hormuz. I alluded to this a little bit in the last show, but now we have more information from CENTCOM that we have successfully cleared mines in the Strait's international shipping lanes that were laid months ago by the IRGC. And we're now back to, I think I read 2/3 of the levels pre-war, which, you know, still some ways to go and still some things to be sorted out, but it's moving in the right direction and hopefully it continues. We'll be right back.
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2: 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Vile and racist text messages between corrupt cops, the cover-up of a death allegedly caused by a drunk Massachusetts State Police sergeant, and so much more. Warning, this book contains explicit adult themes such as extremely racist and misogynist communications between members of law enforcement. 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
3: This is a Bloomberg Money Minute. A federal judge ruling in favor of the Claude chatbot maker Anthropic in its legal battle against the Pentagon. Now, the government labeled the company a supply chain and national security risk earlier this year when Anthropic refused to allow its chatbot to be used to spy on American citizens by the military. The judge called those actions by the Pentagon illegal and baseless. In his first major address since becoming chairman of the Federal Reserve, Kevin Warsh promised to bring inflation under control, get it to the Fed's long-time target of just 2%. Now, that's bolstering bets on interest rates going higher sometime this year. And with that, stocks right now are mixed. The Dow is up about 0.25%. The Nasdaq, though, down 0.25%. The S&P 500 is flat. And oil giant Chevron and other U.S. energy companies are nearing deals to invest billions in Venezuela's oil fields. It comes as the Trump administration is in talks about taking a large stake itself in those same fields. Tom Busby, Bloomberg Radio.
4: ABC News, I'm Mike Dubusky. Kevin Warsh, the new chairman of the Federal Reserve, pledging to tamp down on inflation at a speech in Jackson Hole, Wyoming today.
5: We must be confident that underlying inflation is moving to our objective, clearly and at sufficient speed. Otherwise, we have work to do. That's our job, that's our mandate, and that's our charge to keep.
4: Warsh not calling for additional interest rate hikes, however. Meanwhile, the Bureau of Labor Statistics is updating some jobs numbers, now saying that the U.S. economy added 79,000 fewer jobs between March of 2025 and March of this year. In Nepal, the search for nearly 2,500 missing flood victims continues after devastating flash flooding swept through the Himalayas region earlier this week. Authorities there now say 579 people in Nepal are dead. Five more people are dead in China. This is ABC News.
6: 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A man is dead after being shot by police in Portland following a chase Thursday night.
7: Police say they were called to Commercial Street, where they found Jacob Hastings, who had been threatening restaurant patrons with a firearm. They say Hastings drove off to the Casco Bay parking lot, where they shot and killed him when he appeared to be pointing a gun at them. Police later recovered a gun in one of several vehicles Hastings had reportedly stolen. Three Portland police officers are now on administrative leave. Jason Taylor, News Radio, WGAN.
6: A Midcoast daycare has been shut down for 9 days, and its owner is accusing the state of retaliation. The Department of Health and Human Services shut down Tiny Tykes in Trenton, saying daycare workers were missing background checks, CPR, and first aid certification. DHHS also claims that 6 of the 16 children on site at the time of the inspection didn't have documents allowing emergency medical treatment. The owner says DHHS is retaliating because of reports she made about neglect in the department. And the town of York is looking at a $5.8 million tap to repair its historic beach cliff walk, which was heavily damaged by a pair of storms in 2024. York Emergency Management Director Nicole Pastana says FEMA funding could pay for much of the project, but it comes with a hitch.
8: With these large projects, they will not reimburse until after the full completion, so it is still on the taxpayer to front the bill.
6: Our news partners at CBS 13 reports York voters will likely be asked to provide upfront funding for the repairs. Now here's Andy Robb with your latest AccuWeather forecast.
9: Partly sunny this afternoon, a thunderstorm, high 78, cloudy for tonight, low 57. Less humid with clouds and sun, a beautiful day for Saturday, high 77.
6: It's 78 and cloudy in Portland. Next high tide in Portland Harbor is actually going on right now. Andy Mountain, News Radio, WGAN.
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0: Welcome back, everybody, to the Grace Curley Show. Let's do the poll question, and then we will go to the calls. 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Matt, what is the poll question, and what are the results thus far?
11: And you can vote in the poll question by going to Grace Curley Show. Show.com. When will we have a verdict in the Clancy trial? Today, Monday, or later?
0: I'm going to say Monday.
11: Monday has 23%, today has 21%, and later has 56%.
0: Yeah, that's not, you know what, that's not a bad guess. Like I said, they're already coming back with questions, and they weren't even, you know, even close to being even a couple hours into the deliberations, and they already had a question for the judge. I just think this is a group of very diligent people. That's the vibe I'm getting from some of the reports out of that courtroom. So I think it could take a long time. I did want to play a cut here for all of you of Kamala Harris, because I've noticed that there's been some Kamala hate out there over the last couple weeks. A lot of Democrats have been asked if she should run in 2028, and much to my chagrin, they have all said no. They don't think that she is the face of 2028. They don't think that this person that we were told was the most qualified ever and was going to beat Trump no problem. And she was going to win everything. She was going to win every swing state, and it didn't pan out. And now, for whatever reason, these people, these Democrats, oftentimes they're asking Democrats who hold office, who, you know, actual politicians who are elected leaders, and they're all on the record, a lot of them saying, I don't think this is a good idea. So take a listen to Kamala Harris's latest video. This is her getting everyone pumped up for the midterms. Now, Trump has said, Peter Ducey announced that Trump has floated doing a rally every single day in October leading up to the midterms. He's afraid that Republicans are kind of sleepwalking or whistling past the graveyard, and we're walking into a disaster in November. So he's going to do his part by doing a rally every single day in October. Well, you'll have to counter this kind of energetic, enthusiastic messaging from Kamala Harris. This is a 46-second cut. There were more jump cuts in it than I could count. I don't know why she couldn't do one clean take, but this is Kamala Harris. This is cut 11.
12: By the way, he votes by mail from Mar-a-Lago, but he doesn't want you to vote by mail. Hey, everybody. Just this week, the United States Supreme Court backed up the president's agenda. He's trying to make it more difficult for you to vote by mail. By the way, he votes by mail from Mar-a-Lago, but he doesn't want you to vote by mail because he knows you're paying attention. Context is so important. Gas prices are up. Food prices are up. He got us in a war that the American people don't want, and he is worried he is going to lose the midterms. We are 2 months away from the midterms. Get out and vote. Let's get everyone out to vote. They are cheating. They are trying to cheat, and we have got to turn out in big numbers and be too big to rig.
0: Wait. Cheating? You can't cheat in elections. That's absurd. I've never heard of anything so absurd. Cheating in our elections are so fortified. Our elections are so perfect that there's nothing anyone could do to steal or cheat in an election. I've been told that. I was told that after Hillary lost, yes, cheating exists, and Russia did steal it. But I was told in 2020 that no cheating exists, and that even suggesting that any funny business is going on when the water pipes are leaking and everything else is absolutely ridiculous. And ridiculous doesn't even really sum it up. It is treasonous to suggest that. It is anti-American. It is jail-worthy to suggest that we need to have safer elections. And now Kamala Harris is coming out and saying it needs to be too big to rig. That's the kind of stuff that when Trump says it, he's getting slapped with fact checks and, you know, he's causing people to lose their minds. And then she's out here, it's going to be too big to rig. They're going to steal it. They're trying to steal it. Steal it? What are you suggesting, my good lady? And by the way, I never leaned in too hard to some of the comments that Kamala Harris would get. Some of the suggestions about her voice and why sometimes she appears a bit loopy and maybe there's something to do there with having a couple glasses of wine. I never leaned into that because I think I'm a classy lady most of the time. I try to be. Lord knows, I wake up every day and I try to be. But this one's hard to ignore, Matt. This one, if it was anyone else, if a relative of mine made a video, and it wasn't political, but it was in that tone of voice, and they were looking at the camera like that, I would call them up and say, what's going on here? What's going on? I think you had a little too much fun and you're posting online. Take it off your Instagram. Take it off your Instagram. Nobody wants to see this. That's really strange. That's one of the worst ones I've heard. And the fact that someone records it, I'm always amazed by that. I'm always amazed that these people have huge teams of people. You know, staffers and aides and people who think of, oh, this is what we're going to do. Think tanks and, you know, strategists. And this makes it. This doesn't get left on the cutting room floor. Nobody in her circle says, you seem kind of lit in that video, Kamala. Madame Kamala Harris, you seem off in that. Let me hear that one more time. Let me just hear the beginning of it one more time.
12: By the way, he votes by mail from Mar-a-Lago, but he doesn't want you to vote by mail. Hey, everybody. Just this week, the United States Supreme Court backed up the president's agenda. He's trying to make it more difficult for you to vote by mail. By the way, he votes by mail from Mar-a-Lago, but he doesn't want you to vote by mail because
0: from
12: he knows
0: Mar-a-Lago.
12: Context is so important.
0: That's right now, by Mar-a-Lago.
12: He got us an award that the American people don't want.
0: I don't know. And he's right. This is like the person who corners you at a Christmas party and has had five glasses of ice cold Chardonnay and is like, and another thing, you know what else they have a problem with? The post office. I tried to play the harmonica.

0: America is catchy. I mean, Gulf of America, I like the way that flows, but there's something about Lake America that I'm not on board with. And I, as I put up there before, this is just my rule. In the Grace Curley world, where all my rules go, every president gets to rename one body of water, and that's it. And then you got to either come up with something new, or you got to let it go. But you can't be renaming everything. So anyway, he's in this beef with Canada, and I made a joke, Matt, yesterday that I could see some of the responses to this being, you asked for lower gas prices, Trump, all I can do is rename the Lake of America. It's a meme out there. And that is happening. People are being very critical of Trump, saying this is waste. Now he's talking about adding granite to the White House or doing some renovation there. He's obviously still talking about the ballroom. And I just want to point out that while I can be critical of these things, a lot of what he's doing, you can focus on that stuff and you can blame him for drawing attention to it. But there are some really substantial things that are happening right now and that have happened over the past week that I don't think are getting nearly enough credit. And one of them, he put out on True Social, he talked about how ranchers and farmers have always been a number one priority for me. They work very hard, are smart, efficient, and immaculately clean. But for years, I have heard that they have a tremendous problem with big processors, who many say are a nasty monopoly. There are essentially four of them, a very non-competitive number, and they make life miserable for our wonderful farmers and ranchers, and I can't let that happen. So in order to break this powerful monopoly, with much of its ownership based outside the U.S., I am authorizing legal documents to be drawn in order to allow farmers and ranchers to be given the right to process their own food. So that is huge news right there. And then, as I mentioned earlier, oil is flowing through the Strait of Hormuz, according to Breitbart. It's recovered to around two-thirds of the pre-war levels. I don't think gas prices got nearly as high as they, as all the naysayers predicted they were going to get. But now that we know that the Iran's impact on global crude prices is going to drop even further, that their stranglehold on this is waning, and that their last piece of leverage, the Strait of Hormuz, has all of the mines cleared, I think we could be hearing a very different story this time next week, hopefully. Now, Caroline, before she wrapped it up yesterday, did talk a little bit about Iran and the current state of play with the IRGC. Let's have a little bit of Cut 10, please.
1: Operation Epic Fury to destroy their military. Now we have Operation Economic Outcast to destroy their economy. No negotiations are happening right now, and this will continue until the president feels that maybe they come to the table in a meaningful way. We have not seen that yet, but of course, that's at the discretion of the president as commander-in-chief.
0: Yeah, so this could be huge. And then this is what Trump had to say about the Strait of Hormuz. This is Cut 8.
2: We called Nepal, and we've offered any help that they need. You know, we have a very good relationship with Nepal, and that was mud and water as a mixture. Nobody's ever seen anything quite like that. We're very powerful, strong, strong, well-built buildings were wiped out like they were toothpicks. That's a terrible thing. No, we are sending aid, and we've spoken to the leadership, and we let them know anything they want we'll have. And there were 50, maybe 60 Americans over there. We haven't gotten the full list yet, but hopefully they're okay. But that looked pretty, that looks like something that people will not be, somebody will be lost, unfortunately.
3: There is reports that Vladimir Putin is meeting with the president of Iran to talk about a nuclear agreement next week. Is there concern in the administration, in the White House, that these countries aren't taking economic D-Day seriously, that they're going to continue doing business with Iran despite the warnings?
2: No, Iran is right now, they're not paying their troops. They're in deep trouble. They have very little capacity. Last night we took 24 boats through the strait. We're taking them through all the time. I say it very openly. It doesn't mean we're finished with them.
0: Yeah, they're facing severe economic consequences right now, and they have been for months. And so it is kind of a matter of, it's hard to know how bad things are because of the lack of reporting out of Iran or the lack of credible reporting. But I do tend to believe him that things are becoming pretty untenable for them. And now it's time, as Scott Bessent pointed out, for these other countries to decide, you know, whose side do they want to be on? Take a listen to Scott Bessent. This is Cut 9.
4: It is now a time for world leaders to make a decision between prosperity and isolation, peace and terror, America and Iran. The campaign we begin today will gather.

0: force with every day that follows.
1: Yeah, so let's hope. I also wanted to point out here that Iran is going to be a huge part of these midterms. We already know what the Democrats are going to say. They like that term or that phrase, war of choice. And they want to focus on gas prices, which makes perfect sense to me. They want to focus on affordability or the lack of affordability in the country right now. And they also, though, cannot let go. If they just focused on those things, I would be honest, I think they'd have a shot at this. I think they'd probably do really well. Like, it would be a blue wave. But they can't help themselves but lean into these culture fights. And as much as they know that not being crazy would be the best thing, it's not an option. The craziness has to be there. So take a listen to Jasmine Crockett, because she's being asked. Actually, no. Let's wait on Jasmine Crockett. Take a listen. This is an old cut that's starting to recirculate of Abdul El Sayed talking about an interaction he had at a liquor store. This is cut 13.
2: The gentleman in the front, clearly Arab. I bought my Gatorade Zero. I go to pay for it. He's like, "Hey, you Muslim?" I was like, "You know, I'm Muslim." And he's like, "Well, your beard's a little bit short." I was like, "Oh, okay. Well, I forgot something." I go back to the back. I pick up a fifth of vodka. And I bring it to the front. And he's like, "You can't buy that." I was like, "Habibi, you can't sell it." For too long, a lot of folks have come into these communities and thought of these communities as places where they can sell products that either should not be sold at the level that it's sold, or product that they would never consume themselves. Take money out of the community and feel like there's no responsibility to invest back in the community. And you need to understand why you can even be here. Because of the advocacy of black communities in the first place to pass the Immigration Rights Act.
1: There's so much to break down in these cuts of Abdul El Sayed and Hassan Piker and all these other Western culture-hating candidates and surrogates that sometimes my head just starts spinning. I'm like, where do we start on that one? Where do we start? There's so much there that I would think would turn voters off, but maybe not. What do I know? Everybody's talking about weight loss injections because the results are so dramatic. They work by lowering blood sugar and reducing appetite. And so if you are looking to lose weight, but you're not interested in painful weekly injections, especially when you hear about some of the intense side effects, well, that's why doctors created a weight loss supplement called Lean, and the results are remarkable. The studied ingredients in Lean have been shown to lower your blood sugar, burn fat by converting it into energy, and curb your appetite. 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Now, these candidates, whether it be Tallarico, Abdul El Sayed, they are disasters, and they're going to need as much help as they can. And yet, you have Jasmine Crockett in Texas saying that she's not going to go out there and stump for Tallarico. We'll play that cut as to why when we come back. Stay with us.
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6: James Tallarico stole, I think, a spot away from Jasmine Crockett. She should have been the nominee. She should have been running in this Senate race in Texas. But alas, it is not to be. And so what he's been doing since then, since taking that away from Jasmine Crockett, is he's been trying to pander to the black community. And it's not working. You know, people aren't buying it. Yeah, he's talked about Carmelo Anthony. He's talked about how there were no black jurors on Carmelo Anthony's in his trial, on his jury. And so that just shows you that it was not a proper verdict. Because I guess if I'm on a jury and the person who's in question has a different skin color than me, I can't be trusted to be fair and impartial, because we're all just inherently racist, according to James Tallarico. Now, Jasmine Crockett is being asked why she won't go out and support him. I want to play a little bit of cut one, please.
7: Because when we're looking at a state like Texas, we've tried this, where we've got one amazing candidate that's running at the top of the ticket. Beto is a very good example of this. Raising all the money, doing all the things, running around the entire state, but it's not enough. So for me, I don't think that it should be a matter of there's just one thing that is getting me to the polls. I think it has to be something a little bit more in a state like Texas. And so
6: okay,
7: for me,
6: pause it there. Even the interviewers, like, that doesn't make any sense. There's no reason that you can't do both. But then she's asked about the excitement factor and whether or not black voters are excited about James Tallarico. This is cut two.
8: In terms of turnout?
7: I don't think that there is excitement, but I think that...
8: How do you turn that around?
7: Well, I don't know that... Like, black voters are practical. So at the end of the day, I don't know that they're going to have to be the most excited, but I will tell you that you always want voters to be excited, right? Like, you want them to feel that, because that gives you an idea. Again, if it's raining on that day, if the lines are long, you want that excitement to be able to overcome that.
8: Or
7: that
8: is suppressive tactics.
7: Correct. Because we saw that happening, obviously, in the primary.
6: I think if James Tallarico loses, Jasmine Crockett, I don't think she's going to shed any tears over James Tallarico. I'm not getting the sense there's a lot of love lost there. We'll be right back. We're going to talk to Mike Crawford from The Young Jerks. Stay with us.
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6: From ABC News, I'm Mike Dubusky. In Nepal, the death toll now stands at 579 after this week's devastating flash flooding. Authorities there are expecting that number to rise. Day two of jury deliberations in the trial of Lindsay Clancy. Her attorney, Kevin Reddington, speaking earlier today.
7: Nervous, you know, she's nervous, like I said before. She's very, just sad, scared. She's...
6: Clancy has admitted to killing her three children in 2023, but her team has argued she was suffering from postpartum psychosis. New details about that deadly chemical leak in Washington State earlier this year.
8: When the chemical tank at the Nippon Dynawave paper mill failed, it killed 11 workers and rewrote the history of Longview, Washington, according to Governor Bob Ferguson.
9: We're bracing ourselves for this being the deadliest industrial tragedy in modern Washington State history.
8: Was it also preventable? The U.S. Chemical Safety Board has found that 10 months before the leak, an inspection contractor labeled the tank not fit for continued service. Jim Ryan, ABC News.
6: Iran still holds sway over the Strait of Hormuz, now 6 months into the war.
10: Iran, of course, is still firing at ships. The president on Thursday once again insisting Iran is feeling the pressure after his warning of devastating economic sanctions on the regime. But so far, the Iranians have shown nothing but defiance.
6: ABC's Martha Raddatz. And it's been 63 years since Dr. Martin Luther King Jr. delivered his I Have a Dream speech on the National Mall at an event marking the moment today. In Washington, D.C., House Minority Leader Hakeem Jeffries says the Trump administration is damaging King's legacy.
11: Black unemployment is up, black home ownership is down, and black political representation is under assault with Jim Crow-like tactics all throughout the South. Challenging times.
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14: 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A man is dead after being shot by police in Portland following a chase Thursday night. Police say they were called to Commercial Street, where they found 37-year-old Jacob Hastings, who was threatening restaurant patrons with a firearm. They say Hastings drove off to the Casco Bay Lines parking lot, where they shot and killed him when he appeared to be pointing a gun at them. Police later recovered a gun and one of several vehicles Hastings had reportedly stolen. Three Portland police officers are now on administrative leave. The campaign of Maine Democratic U.S. Senate candidate Joy Jackson is answering Republican Susan Collins' proposal for four debates.
15: The Jackson campaign is also calling for four televised debates, but says two should be town hall style. Jackson is also inviting Collins to join him at three public town hall events next week, presumably including two he's already organized in Lewiston and Gorham. The Jackson campaign is stressing that Collins has not held a town hall event in 25 years. Jason Tatler, News Radio, WGAN.
14: Two women faced charges, including one for a felony, after Bangor police pulled over a vehicle with two passengers on active warrants. Officers say 32-year-old Emily Gelati and 59-year-old Kimberly Andrews were taken to the Penobscot County Jail. They say they got info that Gelati was inside the car and had an active warrant, and then determined Andrews also had an active warrant. In addition, police say they found illegal narcotics on Gelati, who is now being charged with felony drug trafficking. Drought conditions continue to worsen in Maine, with almost all the state now considered at least abnormally dry, according to the U.S. Drought Monitor. Moderate drought now covers more than 60% of the state and is present in nearly all regions of Maine. A significant portion of coastal Maine is now under severe drought, stretching from south of Portland to Bar Harbor. Almost 930,000 Maine residents are currently in areas of drought. And students are heading back to Maine colleges, and businesses are seeing the return of a different kind of back-to-school trend, fake IDs. Dave Makeson, with Damon's Beverage Mart in Orono, near the University of Maine, says they get fake IDs from students from many states.
16: You'll start to know after a couple what to look for, as different states do different things and change, just like we have in Maine with all the different holograms and whatnot.
14: Our news partners at CBS 13 reports fake IDs seized in Maine get turned over to the police, and students could face criminal charges if they're caught using one. 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
17: Partly sunny this afternoon, a thunderstorm, high 78, cloudy for tonight, low 57. Less humid with clouds and sun, a beautiful day for Saturday, high 77.
14: It's 78 and cloudy in Brunswick. Next high tide at Portland Harbor is 12:15 tomorrow morning. 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
30: Hey! Welcome back, everyone, to the Grace Curley Show. All right, we covered a lot of national news in that first hour, but I want to pivot here to local stories that are dominating the headlines. And Mike Crawford from the Young Jerks joins me now. Mike, let's get right into it. Tell me why Adam Lally, and for all the Karen Reed, followers out there, the people who were very entrenched in that trial, that name will sound very familiar to you. Norfolk Assistant District Attorney Adam Lally was back on the stand yesterday for hours. Explain to me what brought him to the courthouse and how he did on the stand.
0: It was about discovery in a murder trial for Miles King. This is the guy who's accused of federal crimes, but he's also accused in state court of murder. And Adam Lally was working on this case with Michael Proctor. And that's really what it comes down to. It was a lot about Michael Proctor yesterday. And what did you know? When did you know it? When did you give discovery? It was a discovery hearing, but Adam Lally was on the stand, and it went on for hours about videos and documentation. And Michael Proctor himself, like, asking the question, did you know that Michael Proctor was a racist? Did you know he was a misogynist? It was that type of just grilling from an expert star defense attorney, Rosemary Scarpiccio. And she's a public defender on this one. She's doing a public service. And it's a motion to dismiss on Miles King. And it will be interesting to see if they actually have evidence that this guy did it. Because now a lot of it does look suspect. When you really look at it, the lens of a defense attorney, maybe, you know, her viewpoint, I think she's got a defense on this one because of Michael Proctor and Lally, even himself, some of his answers to the questions yesterday. So, yeah, that was like must see. It blew up YouTube. Everyone wanted to watch that yesterday.
30: Yeah, and were there any moments that stuck out to you as far as his answers to these questions? And do you believe him that he really didn't know that Michael Proctor had all of these, you know, biases?
0: That was the moment. That was because it was just about Proctor. Like, that was the biggest moment for me. And his defense of it is, you know, I don't hire and assign Mass State police officers to the DA's office is basically his, you know, standard response on it. And it's not my job to know about Michael Proctor. And it was kind of like, you know, and kind of distancing himself as much as possible from Michael Proctor. You could see that a lot.
30: I'm sure you saw this, but it went viral. The seven Democratic candidates for Norfolk County DA were sharing the lessons they learned or the takeaways from both the Karen Reed and the Sandra Birchmore controversies. Did you see this video, Mike? And if so, what was your response to it?
0: It's funny because I clicked on it, but I didn't watch the whole video. I know exactly the video. I was meaning to watch that. But, yeah, I mean, I think I have imagined what they were saying about Sandra Birchmore and Karen Reed, you know, to do things differently, I'm sure, because a lot of them have made that pitch throughout this campaign.
30: Yeah, I guess that's the other part of my question is, who do you think, because this is becoming a central part of the campaign for all of these candidates, who in your opinion is making it the biggest part of their campaign and focusing on it the most? And who do you think is just trying to skirt by it and not really have to answer for it?
0: I think all of the candidates except for Connor. Connor is the one that is more Michael Morrissey endorsed. Yeah. The O'Keefe family just actually endorsed him as well. He's got a lot of lawyer support. He's got a lot of union support. So he's obviously a front runner. He's got Morrissey's blessing. He's got the old Quincy guard. He is a younger guy. I actually do like him a lot more than Morrissey. I think he is actually qualified. But I wonder, you know, about what a lot of people wonder about, you know, that kind of conflict of interest and being part of the old guard. And then you have the other two big candidates are obviously Adam Deich, who is the former prosecutor. He gets a lot of social media support. Mm-hmm. He has some endorsements, too, from family, Sandra Birchmore's family. And then you have Juna Perkins, who has a lot of the Democratic establishment. She's winning all the town committee. She's winning all the endorsements from the local electeds. So I think it's between those three. And everyone in the field is basically saying the same thing except for Greg Connor on Sandra Birchmore and Karen Reed. And even Greg Connor has said things that don't necessarily align with Michael Morrissey. So you can see some weakness there on even Greg Connor and the defense of Michael Morrissey.
30: Michael, what do we know about the question today from the jurors and this stop and deliberation so that they could ask the judge the question? I know it had to do with evidence or wanting to see evidence, but what do you know about that?
0: Basically, we're getting reporting right now from the Daily Mail and they talked to Kevin Reddington right outside of court after. And apparently there was a bag held up with some medication bottles. And then that's what was confirmed through Kevin Reddington with the Daily Mail. They said that they wanted to see the medication bottles, the prescriptions, you know, and the knife. I think that is very telling. The knife that she used on herself, you know, and I think that goes to the case. Was she serious? You know, like how psychotic was she? I think this is interesting that the jury is looking at the knife. So that's the big takeaway. They were looking at medication bottles and the knife, and that shows they're getting very serious about the evidence they want to see and deciding whether she did this or not. And I start to wonder, especially as this went on, it felt like not guilty could be a real possibility, but I feel like the prosecution, as this dragged on, you just can't get over the three kids, you know? And you say the three kids' name, you know, Cora, Dawson, and Callan, you know, you just can't get over that. And it's three children. I think if it was one child, people might be able to go not guilty. I think you might see a manslaughter.
30: Which is in and of itself is insane. When they talk about the exercise bands, when they talk about walking down to the basement, when they talk about, for me, the part of it that I really couldn't get over was the fact that, and the judge kind of alluded to this a little bit yesterday when he was explaining to the jurors how certain crimes, if you think there's a level of cruelty or, you know, a level of atrociousness, I think might have been the word, then that can weigh in as well. And it's that part of it, that these kids suffered, that these kids didn't die, you know, quickly, that they knew what was happening and they were scared. I mean, that part of it for me, I get chills just thinking about it. It's so, so scary.
0: Yeah.
30: I did want to ask you, Mike, if you think we're going to get a verdict today or next week, or some people are now even wondering if it's going to go further into next week.
0: Well, naturally, I would suspect next week, Monday, Tuesday, Wednesday. But you never know, because they did ask for that evidence today, and that could indicate they're just trying to confirm their decision. Who knows? So they could come back. It could be an early. It could happen. I don't think so, but it could happen today. But I would suspect sometime next week, and it could be a hung jury. It may be longer. If it's you know, goes into Wednesday, Thursday, Friday, then you know it's a hung jury, and they're just trying to get some kind type of consensus, especially if they come back to the judge. We'll see what happens. But I also wonder, even looking at the Karen retrial, the second retrial, the jury came to the consensus on guilty on OUI. I just wonder if they might do that with this and maybe just say manslaughter. That might be like the compromise, you know? And I just hope that people, no matter what, this is my big thing, I hope people accept the jury verdict. I hope people don't go after the jury and just leave this jury alone, because this has been a tough case to even watch and never mind decide. So I just hope people accept the jury verdict, whatever it may be.
30: Yeah, and a lot of the stuff that I would imagine is the hardest part of it, or the most traumatic things to see or hear, we weren't even privy to as people who are watching on YouTube. Like, there was stuff that the 911 call, for example, we didn't even have to hear. So you can only imagine the impact that had on people in the courtroom if the judge said, I don't want this going out to the public. I wanted to switch gears one last time here and ask you about Elizabeth Dion. I'm having her on at 1:30. She's running against Deb Goldberg for state treasurer. Tell me a little bit about why you're such a fan of Elizabeth, and really, why Deb Goldberg elicits such a strong reaction from people all across the state.
0: I would say Deb Goldberg, for me, it's personal, too, with workers. There was a 27-year-old worker that died in the cannabis space that I championed, and she wouldn't even talk to the family, and she's supposed to have oversight. And the one that was supporting was Shannon O'Brien, the former Democrat treasurer. And she turned on Shannon O'Brien, and Shannon O'Brien suing Deb Goldberg. And I support Shannon O'Brien. I support the Republican, Elizabeth Dion. I'm not endorsing anybody in any race, but Elizabeth Dion. That's the only one, because she's very qualified, very smart, the right person for the job. And she knows everything. She knew more about what I'm just discussing than even myself. She was uncovering new things, and I was just like, wow, you're really plugged in. She's so qualified. So I'm excited to listen to your interview, Grace. I can't wait to listen to her on your show today.
30: Yeah, and you know, I'm throwing this out there because, of course, we love to give equal time. And if Deb Goldberg wants to take me up on this, since I'm going to have Elizabeth Dion on, I would be happy to have her on Monday. Same time segment, same amount of time. But I've heard that she's kind of hard to get in touch with. I've heard that she doesn't like to do a lot of these sit-down interviews or debates or conversations. So I don't think the phone's going to ring and it's going to be Deb Goldberg. But I am putting it out there, Mike, that if she wants to, there's plenty of room here for her at the Grace Curley Show to come on and make her case. Mike Crawford from the Young Jerks, thank you so much. Everyone follow him at the Young Jerks, and we will be right back.
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7: And you can vote on the poll question by going to GraceCurlyShow.com. When will we have a verdict in the Lindsey Clancy trial? Today, Monday, or later?
30: I'm going to say Monday.
7: Monday has 26%, today has 21%, and later is up to 54%.
30: Yeah, that's not a bad guess. I also wanted to just point out, and you know, I said this yesterday about the Lake America thing. And I don't think it's great. I don't think it's a great idea. I think it's kind of stupid. I think it... I see what he's trying to do. It's very Trumpian. I'm not surprised by it. But I think it gives the other side some ammo. But something I didn't consider, which a lot of people are pointing out on social media, is that it is pretty funny. And this is how it goes with Trump. He does something and you're kind of like, eh. And then the other side reacts so poorly to it that by the time they're done freaking out, you're kind of loving the thing that you originally weren't that fond of. This is always, for me, the trajectory of a Trump move. It's like he makes a move. As a rational person, I say, I don't think that's the best thing to do right now. They counteract it by going 1,000% in the opposite direction and making such a bigger deal out of it than it is. And then it forces me, not even forces me, it leads me back to Trump, where I sit there and say, you know what? Name it. Go ahead and name it. But the funny thing is that all these people who are so upset about Lake Ontario now being Lake America are the same people who were pretty amped about taking down the names of buildings they didn't like and statues they didn't like and portraits they didn't like and parks they didn't like and getting rid of anything that upset them or that reminded them of a painful past, and now renaming, just so in case you're trying to stay hip to the groove, renaming things is now no bueno. Renaming things, not anymore. Now renaming things is a terrible idea, and it erases our history. But back in Woke One, which I know it was crazy, as AOC said, it was crazy. This was a huge part of Woke One. All right, so we've talked a little bit about Iran, and I did want to play a cut here because, once again, Scott Jennings, who I'm still rooting for to replace Caroline Leavitt, if it's got to be anyone, I want it to be Scott Jennings. This is what he had to say. He's on this show with Abby Phillip. I don't play this a lot because it drives me crazy. She's a very condescending, like, schoolmarm way of talking to conservatives. She never interrupts Democrats. She always interrupts Republicans when they're making a good point, which is most of the time. And her reasoning for that is, well, you know, Republicans lie. And she's supposed to be the moderator. She's supposed to be the impartial, unbiased moderator on CNN. Anyway, though, Scott Jennings just handled her when it comes to the latest talking points coming out of Iran. This is Cut 14.
8: Again, this is a question of reality versus rhetoric and sort of spin, political spin. There's no evidence that Iran's influence in the region has waned, that they've changed their ways, that they have given up on
9: the entire region is allied against
8: that
9: them.
8: They have given up.
9: Are you disputing that the entirety of the Middle East is not aligned against Iran thanks to the president?
8: You are talking about something completely different.
9: No, you said their influence in the region. Their influence in the region is dramatically diminished.
8: I'm not talking about...
9: They have no navy. They have no military. They have no allies. They have no economy. And they export no oil. Do you not know these things?
8: Who are you talking about? Because I'm talking about...
9: Iran.
8: I'm talking about their proxies. Who are you talking about?
9: I'm talking about the nation of Iran and its ability to do anything. They cannot export a barrel of oil today. And you think they're emboldened? That is crazy talk.
8: I'm talking about their their allies, Iran's allies? Are they telling them to back down? The answer is no. The answer is no. There's no question that Iran is weaker today in terms of their economy, but this is also an authoritarian nation where they don't.
30: She changed it though, Matt. Now she's saying, like, I was talking about their proxies. Play the beginning of the clip for me one more time.
8: Again, this is a question of reality versus rhetoric and sort of spin, political spin. There's no evidence that Iran's influence in the region has waned, that they've changed their ways, that they have given up on
9: the entire region.

0: Okay, so then she goes on to say, I wasn't talking about Iran. You just said there's no evidence that Iran's influence in the region. So, yes, you were talking about Iran. And I would think that if a regime can't pay their bills are paid, and can't export oil and, you know, can't have a successful economy or even an unsuccessful economy at this point, the entire thing's collapsed, I would think that would affect their influence on others. I would think that their ability to pay for things is going to also influence their ability to pay proxies or to influence proxies. So all of this stuff has to do with their influence. All she does is she asks a question, and when she gets destroyed, she claims the person misheard her or they're not understanding. And she does the same, like, now, Scott, now hold on. She talks to you like you're in a mental institution. And you probably do feel like you're in a mental institution when you're on CNN. But she talks to you like you're one flew over the cuckoo's nest. Here I am. Take the pills. And now calm down. Everything's going to be okay. Say it with me now. Everything's going to be okay. I would not be able to do that show. That would drive me crazy. Especially because she has no idea what she's talking about. She's wrong on all of this. Now, another big issue that we have discussed a little bit today, but that we can get into more, is the midterms and these elections and securing these elections. And who would have thought Kamala Harris, of all people, on board with the SAVE Act? Well, that's not what she said, but I think I'm going to do some conflation and claim that's what she said. We'll have Elizabeth Dion joining us next.
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8: ABC News, I'm Mike Dubusky. The death toll in Nepal is mounting as rescuers continue to sift through the debris from Wednesday's devastating flooding, now standing at 579. ABC's Tom Sufi Burridge.
9: An important update from Nepalese officials, I think, which gives a clearer sense of the scale of this disaster, because the number of missing people in Nepal has jumped up to just short of 2,000 people. The previous official estimate was about 1,000 people, so half of that. So really, I think we're still getting a sense of the scale of this tragedy.
8: Five more people are confirmed dead from those floods in China. For a second time, a federal judge has rejected President Trump's attempt to move his criminal hush money case into federal court, where his conviction could be erased. Trump was convicted on 34 counts of falsifying business records related to a $130,000 hush money payment to Stormy Daniels. And it's day two of jury deliberations in the Lindsey Clancy trial. This is ABC News. We'll be right back.
10: 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A man is dead after being shot by police in Portland following a chase Thursday night.
11: Police say they were called to Commercial Street, where they found Jacob Hastings, who had been threatening restaurant patrons with a firearm. They say Hastings drove off to the Casco Bay parking lot, where they shot and killed him when he appeared to be pointing a gun at them. Police later recovered a gun in one of several vehicles Hastings had reportedly stolen. Three Portland police officers are now on administrative leave. Jason Taylor, News Radio, WGAN.
10: A controversial gun control law in Maine could end up in the U.S. Supreme Court. WMTW reports attorneys representing gun rights groups are asking the Supreme Court to decide if Maine's 72-hour waiting period to buy a gun is unconstitutional. A law firm specializing in Supreme Court cases is asking for a review of an appeals court ruling that said that the law was unlikely constitutional. The gun rights group contends Maine's law requiring a 72-hour waiting period denies citizens their Second Amendment right to bear arms. And Westbrook police are looking for a 37-year-old man who went missing yesterday. They say Anthony Cook was last seen at his home in Westbrook and was reportedly wearing an LSW red sweatshirt with a word Yellowstone on it. Police say Cook was most likely driving a Toyota Camry with a plain, no-tree Maine license plate with a broken gas cap cover. Anybody with info about Cook is asked to contact the Westbrook police. Now here's Andy Robb with your latest AccuWeather forecast.
12: Partly sunny this afternoon, a thunderstorm, high 78, cloudy for tonight, low 57. Less humid with clouds and sun, a beautiful day for Saturday, high 77.
10: It's 81 and mostly sunny in Buxton. Next high tide at Portland Harbor is 12:15 tomorrow morning. 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
0: Welcome back, everyone, to the Grace Curley Show. All right, so we gave Elizabeth Dion a nice little intro when we had on Mike Crawford. Elizabeth is running against Deb Goldberg to be state treasurer, and we're going to spend plenty of time. Oh, do we not have her yet, Matt? We're still working on this? Okay, I'll have to vamp a little bit. Full disclosure, I will tell you, I did meet Elizabeth Dion a few weeks ago at an event, and I was very impressed by her. I liked her background. I liked not only what she was planning on doing if she won, that is different than Deb Goldberg, but also what she has done before this. What makes her qualified? We don't talk about that a lot now when we have candidates. Like, what have you done before that should give me confidence that you're going to be able to affect change once you get elected, once you get into that position? And Elizabeth Dion certainly has the background and the credentials to do this job. So, Elizabeth, before we go Deb Goldberg, and I know that could take up the whole segment, tell me about yourself. Tell me about what you have done that makes you confident that you're the right person for this job.
14: Grace, thank you so much for having me on. It really is an honor. What I have done, and this is the perfect preparation for the treasurer's office, is I've spent the last 10 years in the trenches of local government in Belmont, where I gained a reputation as a relentless reformer. So started on town meeting, very quickly was appointed to the finance committee. Very quickly after that was appointed to the community preservation committee, where I became chair. And the reason this all matters, it meant that I now have 10 years under my belt of deep local budgeting experience. It also turns out, and then I ended up being on the Belmont Select Board, and we can talk about some of the reforms that I implemented. But the reason this experience matters is because through the course of that 10 years, I interacted with each of the 13 departments in the treasurer's office, and I understand from a taxpayer's perspective and a local government perspective where they are falling short and why. The most critical reason that I'm running, well, there's a number of them, as evident, one is our affordability crisis and the fact that we're hemorrhaging our youth. But the reason that we have 70 override requests on the ballot this year in cities and towns is because we have a record-breaking state budget, record-breaking revenue, combined with a spending problem. So the state's budget has more than doubled. Local aid has gone up less than 25%, which means it hasn't even kept pace with inflation. So that means that cities and towns are left with the frontline responsibilities for education, fire, police, roads, sidewalks, water infrastructure, without the money to do the job. And the legislature just assumes that we'll keep raising our own property taxes to fund this. But we've reached a breaking point where families cannot afford this anymore. the treasurer has a unique role to play in advocating for local aid because the treasurer oversees the lottery. The lottery is the fourth largest source of income for Massachusetts state government, and it's the single largest source of unrestricted local aid. And we have a treasurer who we say is out of the office, out of state, out of touch. She is nowhere to be seen. This is the fourth most powerful office in the state, and she literally doesn't go into the office in person. She phones it in, she Zooms in, whatever. Sometimes she doesn't attend at all. But the point is that she's asleep at the wheel. 23%, only 23% of voters can name this critically important office. And we need someone who will be in there and use the platform, the power, the bully pulpit of the treasurer's office to argue for local aid for cities, towns, and taxpayers.
0: Yeah, and I'm reading here from CBS News. This just kind of piggybacks onto what you were saying about affordability. It says here, and this just came out yesterday, it costs more for families to live comfortably in Massachusetts than in any other state, according to a new study from financial planning website Smart Asset. It said a family of four in Massachusetts needs an income of $329,000 in order to live comfortably. That's a nearly 6% increase from last year. And that is a critical issue. And I do think it ties into another issue that so many people came out and voted for, which is this audit. So I have to imagine, Elizabeth, when you're on the campaign trail, when you're stumping, when you're going out and knocking on doors, you're hearing from people who are saying, hey, it's nice you're telling me my vote counts and you can make a difference, but I used my vote to vote for an audit and that doesn't seem to count for anything.
14: So we're asking voters, first, vote with your feet, which they're doing right now. Please vote in November for change. And yes, the two issues that I hear again and again are affordability and the audit. I'm one of the 72% who voted for the audit, the 82% who now support it. I cannot force the legislature to follow the will of the people and do the right thing. Only the people can do that by voting for change. What I can do, though, and I promise that I will do this, if you go to my website, I have a whole list of pledges. They're in direct response to every failure of Deb Goldberg. But I can and will order an outside audit of all 13 departments in the treasurer's office. And why that counts or matters is because the treasurer, this very powerful office, controls 18 to 20% of the state budget, hundreds of billions of dollars in assets. So I think if you have me and Mike Minogue up there, Diana DeSaglio as the auditor, and incidentally, I was asked to run against her and I refused because that woman, bless her heart, has courage and is doing the right thing. So we need to support her, not challenge her. And then Leah Foley, if you've got Mike Minogue, Elizabeth Dion as treasurer, Leah Foley as U.S. attorney, and Diana DeSaglio, I think we can corner them. And there's precedent for this. The last Republican treasurer that we had was Joe Malone from 1990 to 1998. Joe has let me read his unpublished manuscript about his time in office. The first thing he did was Bain Consulting, and what were then the big six accounting firms came in and did a top-to-bottom audit of the treasurer's office. So it gave absolute clarity into what the problems were, where they were, and it provided a roadmap as to how to fix them. One of the great ironies, Massachusetts won, and I use the one in air quotes, an award this year, the Black Hole Award from the Society of Professional Journalists for having the least transparent state government in the nation. Massachusetts prides itself on being progressive. That doesn't sound very progressive to me. What sounds progressive to me is not being paternalistic. It means trusting the taxpayers enough that you let them know where their money has gone and who's decided where it goes. So I can't immediately force the legislature to do the right thing, but I can absolutely lead by example, and I can at least let people know where 20% of their money is going. The other thing that I promised is, as a local official, this is another, the hypocrisy is mind-boggling, that the legislature imposes on local government public records laws and open meeting laws, that it doesn't have to abide by itself. It's exempted itself from these laws. So I have spent 10 years abiding by transparency laws that I think are the right thing to do. And I will take that same pattern, practice, and ethic into the treasurer's office.
0: Yeah, I want to talk about if you were to get into the treasurer's office. I know you have pledged that you will only serve 2 4-year terms. People know Deb Goldberg, how long she's been in there for. And I mean, it's very clear she didn't make that same pledge. But why is that so important to you, Elizabeth? Why is, you know, kind of setting a limit as to how long you'll be in there? Why does that also play into some of the things that you are advocating for, which is transparency and integrity? And, you know, fill us in on how you got to that decision.
14: So let me give you the why, and then I'm going to give you a little history behind the why. The why is because this office fourth most powerful office in the state, behind House Speaker, Senate President. We don't vote for either of them, but they're the most powerful too. Then the governor's third, then the treasurer's fourth. The treasurer has control over too much money to be in there for longer than 8 years. The history of this office is that until 1963, the state constitution limited it to two 2-year terms for precisely that reason. It was too powerful, it was too much money.

0: term, and we have her on videotape saying to the Boston Chamber of Commerce, without laughing, she thinks she can beat Bob Crane's 27-year term, so she'd like to serve for another 16 years. And we calculated, she literally said she would be 88 by the time she retired, and she said on tape, my family has good genes. I think I can surpass Bob Crane's record. But she gives no reason. It has nothing to do with service. She's literally not in the office, not in the state. All this has to do is with perks and power. This woman is the heir to the Stop and Shop fortune from her parents. She has three multimillion-dollar homes. Don't begrudge anybody their wealth. But by golly, if you're going to accept a $260,000 a year salary from the state, which is much more than most families make, you really ought to have the respect and decency to show up in the office now and then.
1: And you're not exaggerating when you say that. She really spends a lot of her time out of the state of Massachusetts, correct?
0: We can't calculate the actual time because she won't release her travel records. But we do know from people who've literally met her frequently in the first class section of the airplane to and from Palm Beach, and from people who actually live in her same apartment complex, that she spends significant time there. She also spends significant time in a gated golf community in Mashpee. Again, none of which I begrudge her, but if that's what she wants to do, she shouldn't have run for state treasurer. If you run for statewide constitutional office, you are making a commitment to the people that you will be in the state full time, and if you're not, you deserve to let them know when you're not and how often you're out of state.
1: I don't know how much you want to divulge here, Elizabeth, but you have been reached out to by a lot of people all over the political spectrum who are supporting you in this race against Deb Goldberg. Why do you think that is? Is it just that she's done such a terrible job, or has she had, some bad interactions with other people that she works with? But you've been getting a lot of support from people, and some people that I think a lot of my listeners would be surprised to hear come out and support you.
0: Significant support from JFK Democrats who have no idea where their party has gone. These are people who think that it's okay to be patriotic and believe in capitalism. And the party that they belong to has now left them far behind. The story that I think probably best illustrates this is what she did to Shannon O'Brien, a fellow Democrat, former treasurer. And the reason I'm going to tell this story is what Goldberg did to O'Brien, she's done to many people, and I've heard these stories, but O'Brien's the one who had the resources to fight back. So I'll give you a very brief summary of this story. The Cannabis Control Commission was put under the treasurer's responsibility in 2017. She made such a mess of the Cannabis Control Commission that in April, the House of Representatives voted unanimously, 155-0, to take it away from her. And that's impressive to get every Democrat and every Republican to vote against you. So well done, Deb Goldberg, for messing it up that badly. Point is that the Cannabis Control Commission was in chaos. Shannon O'Brien agreed to come in and clean it up. She's very competent. She's an attorney. She has extensive experience, having been a treasurer herself. Shannon very quickly realized that the problem of the Cannabis Control Commission, which had been excoriated for failing to protect public health, for failing to have financial controls in place, for failing to help small businesses, was a guy by the name of Sean Collins, who was Goldberg's handpicked minion. And when O'Brien tried to get rid of Collins, executive director, Goldberg doubled down on her man. And she manufactured evidence against O'Brien, in particular manufactured a charge of racism, because since O'Brien was a commissioner, she had some job protections. So Goldberg falsely accuses her of racism, ultimately fires her. Shannon does what nobody else had been able to do, which was fight back. So Shannon spent $1 million of her money, while Goldberg spent $1 million of yours and my money, to prosecute this false racism charge. In September of 25, a judge ruled that the charge of racism was built on a house of cards, and reinstated O'Brien with back pay and benefits. Fast forward, the Cannabis Control Commission gets taken from the treasurer, given to the governor. The governor does not reappoint Shannon O'Brien, which is a shame because both workers and businesses really, really appreciated the work that O'Brien had been doing to bring some rationality to this dysfunctional industry. So O'Brien last week filed a civil rights lawsuit against Goldberg, but also lawsuits for violating whistleblower laws and for violating privacy laws. And the complaint is pretty scathing if you read it. But other things have been scathing about O'Brien. I'm sorry, about Goldberg. The state inspector general in 2024 said that the Cannabis Control Commission needed to go into receivership because it was in such chaos. In March of 25, House Speaker Ron Mariano called it a train wreck. In August of 25, Auditor Diana DeSoglio issued another excoriating report talking about failure to protect public health, failure to implement financial controls. So failure after failure after failure. Does Goldberg

0: care about any of this? No. All she cared about was protecting her little minion that she put in the Cannabis Control Commission. So she's cost us millions of dollars. She's caused a lot of small businesses to have to close. We have a crisis within the cannabis industry of businesses closing. That is directly due to the chaos that Goldberg instituted in the Cannabis Control Commission. And all of it was simply because she liked having control. She wasn't capable. She wasn't competent. But she wanted the control. She didn't care who she hurt. There was a worker who died in January of 22 after Goldberg refused to listen to complaints from workers in the cannabis control industry. So it's just a mess after mess after mess. So if you look at what happened to Shannon O'Brien, multiply that. It's happened to a number of little people who didn't have the strength to fight back against this multimillionaire who thinks she's entitled to this job.
1: My last question for you, Elizabeth Dion, who's running for state treasurer against Deb Goldberg. What do you think has to happen for you to have a path to victory here? What needs to change in this race? What does your campaign have to do differently than previous campaigns to try to beat the incumbent Deb Goldberg?
0: We've already been doing it. We have been all over the state. It began with our signature collection. We collected signatures from 251 cities and towns. Massachusetts is bigger than the greater Boston area. It's north, it's south, it's west. So I have been, in the same way that Diana DeSaglio has been a one-woman education about the auditor and the importance of the audit, I have been and will continue to be a one-woman education about this powerful state office that controls hundreds of billions of dollars of your taxpayer money. And the word is spreading. People who never knew what the treasurer was are paying attention now. We will continue to do this. We challenged Goldberg to debates. We have multiple credible media outlets that she said she would respond to, and she's ghosting them. They want to host debates, and she won't come out of her shell or her hole or wherever she is. I am on every local access television station. I'm on every podcast. They all have said to me, we've invited her. She has not responded. So that just shows.
1: Well, I'm inviting her as well, Elizabeth, just so she knows. So this same segment, if she wants it, she can come on next week and we'll talk to her. Elizabeth, I do have to wrap here, but let people know where they can learn more about your campaign.
0: Please visit my website. It's easy. VoteDionne.com. That's VoteDionne.com. This is an effort to take back this office so that you have a taxpayer's treasurer. We need everybody on board.
1: Thank you very much, Elizabeth Dionne. I appreciate it. And we will be right back.
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6: 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And while Maine education collapsed under Jackson, electricity rates skyrocketed and housing costs more than doubled during his time in office, the highest rate in New England. 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
11: By the way, he votes by mail from Mar-a-Lago, but he doesn't want you to vote by mail. Hey, everybody. Just this week, the United States Supreme Court backed up the president's agenda. He's trying to make it more difficult for you to vote by mail. By the way, he votes by mail from Mar-a-Lago, but he doesn't want you to vote by mail because he knows you're paying attention. Context is so important. Gas prices are up. Food prices are up. He got us in a war that the American people don't want, and he is worried he is going to lose the midterms. We are 2 months away from the midterms. Get out and vote. Let's get everyone out to vote. They are cheating. They are trying to cheat, and we have got to turn out in big numbers and be too big to rig. I'll see you out there.
1: 47 seconds. That cut is 47 seconds. It has 15 cuts in it, meaning they had to edit it 15 different times and splice it together for it to make any sense. Too big to rig, by the way. Isn't that one of Trump's lines? I know it's been used before Trump as well, but this is reminding me of when she took no tax on tips and tried to make that her own. Any original thoughts here, or are we just repackaging things? This entire premise of or accusation that Republicans are trying to cheat by wanting to pass the SAVE Act, which actually is going to make sure that people can't vote unless they have identification and unless they are citizens. It really is, whatever they're accusing you of is what they're trying to do. And in this case, they're accusing us of trying to cheat by securing our elections. So is someone, if you have to show your ID to shovel in New York City, is that person trying to scam the system? If you have to show your ID to get it, to get some alcohol, is that person cheating? What about showing an ID and securing our elections and clearing off illegal aliens and dead people off the voter rolls? What about that is cheating to the Democrats? Why do they think it's cheating? And so this is how it goes. 2016, they lose. It's cheating. 2020, we lose. If you even bring up cheating, you're getting thrown in the gulag. 2024, we win. We're back to it's cheating again. So it's cheating whenever they lose. And when we lose, if we want to question things, when the pipes burst and the ballots start pouring in, the late night dumps, then all of a sudden cheating doesn't exist. It's not part of the equation. All right, everyone, Howie Carr is coming up next. I'll see you Monday. Have a wonderful weekend.
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1: From ABC News, I'm Mike Dabusky. Nearly 2,000 people remain missing in Nepal after deadly flash flooding earlier this week. Nepalese authorities now say 579 people are confirmed dead, with that number expected to rise. ABC's Tom Sufi Burridge has more on recovery efforts.
2: Five Americans now rescued. Previously, we only knew of three rescued Americans. So a little ray of light in amongst all of the tragedy. The scale of this tragedy is emerging. And I think really through those mountainous and remote communities, it's hardly surprising that the authorities, despite all of their best efforts, are still getting a handle on the destruction and scale of tragedy.
1: The new Fed chair, Kevin Warsh, was in Jackson Hole, Wyoming today for the central bank's annual conference. ABC's Elizabeth Schulze has more on what he said.
3: He said that the Fed needs to be confident that inflation is moving back towards where it wants to be. In other words, that prices are going back in line where they want, not so high. And otherwise, the Fed has work to do. Now, that might sound a little bit veiled, but what he's basically saying there is that the Fed needs to highlight inflation, needs to focus on using its tools to bring prices down more than anything else right now.
1: The judge has once again denied President Trump's attempt to erase his hush money conviction, with the judge in the case saying the grounds the president provided were neither new nor legally sufficient. Trump was convicted on 34 felony counts of falsifying business records, this all in connection with money he paid to an adult film actress, Stormy Daniels. President Trump has given the Congressional Space Medal of Honor to the four astronauts aboard the Artemis II mission from earlier this year. The crew traveled further into deep space than anyone else in history during their trip around the moon in April. And on the National Mall in Washington, D.C.,
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1: a Defend the Vote march organized by Al Sharpton's National Action Network. 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

0: 560 WGAN News Center at 203. A man is dead after being shot by police in Portland following a chase last night. Police say they were called to Commercial Street where they found 37-year-old Jacob Hastings, who had been threatening restaurant patrons with a firearm. They say Hastings drove off to the Casco Bay Lines parking lot where they shot and killed him when he appeared to be pointing a gun at them. Police later recovered a gun in one of several vehicles Hastings had reportedly stolen. Three Portland police officers are now on administrative leave. The campaign of Maine Democratic U.S. Senate candidate Troy Jackson is answering Republican Susan Collins' proposal for four debates.
1: The Jackson campaign is also calling for four televised debates, but says two should be town hall style. Jackson is also inviting Collins to join him at three public town hall events next week, presumably including two he's already organized in Lewiston and Gorham. The Jackson campaign is stressing that Collins has not held a town hall event in 25 years. Jason Tatler, News Radio WGAN.
0: Bangor police say a man who was arrested for disorderly conduct was too impaired that he was taken to the hospital instead of a jail. Officers responded to a parking garage on Columbia Street early yesterday morning where they say 44-year-old Peter Bessett was swearing and flaring around. He was arrested, but he was so impaired he couldn't be admitted to the Penobscot County Jail. He was issued a summons at the hospital. The entire Maine lobster industry is breathing a sigh of relief after Canada's decision to drop fish and seafood from its retaliatory tariffs in the trade war with the U.S. Maine Lobster Marketing Collaborative Executive Director Marianne LaCroix says the initial 25% tariff would have had a far-reaching impact on the state's lobster industry.
2: It's a really big business. There's almost 5,000 lobster fishermen out on the water, not to mention all the people that work on the land side.
0: Our news partners at CBS 13 reports Canada adjusted some tariffs based on feedback from Canadians. And staying with edible sea life, the Scarborough River is under an emergency shellfish closure for 3 weeks because of a pipe leak over the marsh. The river is closed from CV leading up river after the Department of Marine Resources closed the area based on the amount of waste leaking from the pipe. The Press Herald reports Marine Resources closes the area for 21 days when toxic product is released, given time to get bacteria out of shellfish. People consuming shellfish from contaminated water can get sick from bacteria. Now here's Andy Robb with your latest AccuWeather forecast.
3: Partly sunny this afternoon, a thunderstorm, high 78, cloudy for tonight, low 57. Less humid with clouds and sun, a beautiful day for Saturday, high 77.
0: Right now in Falmouth, it's 81 and cloudy. Next high tide at Portland Harbor is 12:15 tomorrow morning. Andy Mounter, News Radio, WGAN.
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10: 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Report: Iran leader looks to ease economic pain from U.S. So whatever Scott Bessent is doing, it must be working. It must be working. I love seeing the lines of the people waiting in their cars for gasoline. You know, I remember those days. I remember them twice in the 1970s, and then into 1980. Actually, and those were not good times, and we didn't have anywhere in the, as bad as the inflation was back then. It was nothing like it is in Iran now. So I think things are starting to come apart at the seams in Iran, and that's a good thing. That's a good thing. 844-500-4242. It's the last week before the primary elections in Massachusetts. And I don't think there's a lot of excitement going into Tuesday's voting.

0: But, you know, you maybe you'll run into one of the candidates, and maybe you won't. Maybe you'll get lucky and you won't run into any of them. I'm going to be leaving after 3 hours today. We have a party. Again, we're coming down to the end of the summer, and we're having get-togethers for our clients down here on the Cape. So we're going to do the chump line in the third hour at 4 o'clock. If you're listening live, it'll be in the third hour of the show, and then we will do Police Blotter Facts Friday at the bottom of the third hour. In other words, 4:30, and then Tom Shattuck will fill in for the last hour of the show. Maybe we'll have a verdict in the Lindsey Clancy murder trial by then, but I somewhat doubt it. But you know, you never know with a jury. It's a very complicated case, and I think I would assume that it's probably like 10-2 or 9-3, one way or the other. And there's some holdouts, and you know, you have a lengthy trial like this, and you know, I know they're not supposed to be paying attention to the media coverage and the overall buzz, but you can't expect the jury not to you know what's going on, and the holdouts are going to hold out for a while, I think. I could be wrong. This is just speculation on my part. But anyway, if we have a verdict later today, we'll certainly be covering it and talking about it. 844-500-4242. Want to start out today with a story it's kind of a flashback to COVID days. And you know, the Democrats apparently have learned nothing from the catastrophe that they inflicted on the nation and on themselves, basically, and on quote unquote the science, with all the falsehoods that they perpetrated over during the panic of 2020, 2021. And now you may have seen the headline. I doubt you read the story. I know I didn't read the story because I didn't put much faith in it or much confidence in it. But the governor of Pennsylvania earlier this week, Josh Shapiro, announced that there had been two deaths because of a measles outbreak in Lancaster County, Pennsylvania. And so he immediately ran out to Lancaster, PA, and to the county, and announced that we pray and hope that these deaths will be the last. And he said that the deaths were completely preventable. And you know, why has Robert Kennedy, the Secretary of Health and Human Services, discouraged people from getting vaccinations, and that's why they're dead. And this is all, this blood is on his hands and his boss Donald Trump's hands, etc., etc. Can you see where I'm going with this? Where he was going down the Fauci road. He was going down the Fauci road. So people started making checks. You may remember this. I'd forgotten about it till I started reading the stories this morning. They pull the same crap all around the country with COVID. You know that, right? They people would be shot to death in Colorado, and they'd find some kind of a COVID antibodies and they'd say they died of COVID. Or I remember a motorcyclist in Orange County, Florida, Orlando, you know, getting crushed on an interstate highway by a truck. COVID related death. John Glenn's widow died, 100, age 100, struck down by COVID. Same thing. I remember then one time Pennsylvania announced, you know, Levine was the health person, the future Admiral Levine, the guy in a dress from Belmont Hill School, and They had a breakdown, a death by county by COVID. And so there were still a few reporters in Pennsylvania at the time. So a couple of them said, they started, the local newspapers started calling up the county quarters. Oh, well, we want to do a human interest story. We see there's been two deaths. According to Secretary Levine, there have been two deaths in the county from COVID. McCorna said, what the hell are you talking about? They were just making them up out of whole cloth. Making them up. Right? So guess what? Guess what? They started doing some checking into the deaths in Lancaster County. One of them was an infant who died of a ruptured spleen. And they said measles. Measles kill. The other person, they don't know. They don't know one way or the other whether it's measles or not. And so Bobby Kennedy put out a Bobby Kennedy said denounced it and said Governor Shapiro made an unseemly rush to Lancaster County to convene a national press conference in his giddy delight. That's what it was. It was a giddy delight in announcing two measles deaths. It was a morose commentary on the contemporary political dialogue. This is Bobby Kennedy Jr. The performance by Shapiro was a replay of the Democrats' COVID playbook. Fear-mongering, misinformation, finger-pointing, and the weaponization of infectious disease fears for political gain. See, he's running for president, Shapiro. So he's got he thinks that people, just like Mara Healey thinks that her constituents really support infanticide. That's why she signed that bill. Shapiro thinks that his constituents, Democrats, crazy Democrats, insane Democrats, the people wearing masks on these beautiful summer days outside. He thinks they want another panic. So he's decided that he's the science. But first, let's have the man who was really the science before he became the Fifth Amendment. Cut 12A.
1: Because I represent science.
0: I represent science. Now this is Josh Shapiro taking the heat from Bobby Kennedy Jr. after making up the two deaths and then reporting them with giddy delight. This is Josh Shapiro. Cut 12.
2: We need to believe in science, right? I mean, I'm going to get on a soapbox here for a second, but I am so sick and tired of politicians who gleefully ignore science and pretend that the scientists and the experts don't matter, that some bogus ideology or some nonsense they saw on Twitter matters more. Listen to the scientists. They matter, and we need to trust them. We need to trust them as we deal with the pandemic. We need to trust them when it comes to climate change, and we need to make sure they are incorporated into our decision-making. Listen to the scientists. Invest in the scientists. You know, I've called on the Trump administration over and over and over again to fund and listen to the scientists at the EPA, for example. We need to have that all throughout our government. Now is the time for expertise and smarts, not ideology and nonsense and partisanship. Now's the time to come.
0: That's what he just, he wasn't doing that.
2: Doing that at Pitt, I'm really proud of him.
0: Trust the scientists, even when they lie. Listen science to the scientists, even when they're lying to you. Invest in the scientists, even as they're trying to kill you with their gain-of-function research, which they've been ordered not to do, but they still do it anyway in a violation of the laws. 508 says, I thought Shapiro was low on the nut scale. You would think, I would think that as well. I thought he was kind of low on the nut scale too. I thought the fact that, some Democrat tried to burn down the governor's mansion when he was in it because he's Jewish. I thought and the fact that he was passed over for idiot Tim Walz on the 2024 ticket because he was Jewish. I thought that would somewhat inoculate him against the insanity of the Democrat Party, but apparently not. Sal, you're next with Howie Carr. Go ahead, Sal.
3: Hey, Howie. The topic that you started off with got me thinking. So the COVID deaths, I mean, how can we take any of those numbers seriously when we heard that hospitals were getting paid per COVID death.
0: Right.
3: I mean, I know a lot of elderly people died, but I don't believe any of the numbers that they have for COVID death.
0: I don't either.
3: Speaking for our country.
0: I don't either. And now you see, they're using in one state, Pennsylvania, they're using the exact same playbook, making up deaths, just like they did in COVID.
4: It's science.
0: You know, I can't, you know, again, it doesn't tell me much about Shapiro's political savvy or his intelligence that he's going back to trust the science, especially just when everybody just saw a few weeks ago Fauci taking the Fifth Amendment 111 times from trust, again, from I am the science to I am the Fifth Amendment. 844-500-4242. I'm Howie Carr.
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0: 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What are the results thus far?
1: Today's poll question, which you can vote in at HowieCarshow.com, is would you support or oppose a large AI data center in the area where you live? 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
0: 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I don't quite get this whole thing, but you know, I guess there's a lot of Chinese communist propaganda, kind of like COVID, you know, that's promoting this dissent. 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I just don't understand it. I mean, you need these things, right? You got to have them. 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I support it.
1: 45% of the audience supports it. 41% opposes it, 14% are undecided.
0: 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All are equally nuts. Or in the case of Shapiro, I think he's just he's very expedient. He saw an opening, and he decided to take it. And I think he just, I mean, why would you try to make an issue out of two deaths that unless you were absolutely positive? And he obviously wasn't. And Bobby Kennedy just said that we don't know if they made a mistake or they just flat out made it up. 7781 says, now it's never trust medicine, media, or Democrats. That's not a bad theory of life. By the way, ICE just nabbed a former guest on the Howie Carr Show. This was a long time ago, but do you remember Milo Yiannopoulos? He was this crazy guy, this gay guy. I think he was from England or from the UK, and he was at the Republican convention in 2016 in Cleveland. And you know, we were on Radio Row, and we were just you know, people would come by and would say, "Yeah, I want to talk to you." No, nah, not sorry, but he was around, and he had the dyed streaky blonde hair, and he was weird. So we had him on. Well, guess what happened? He has just been lugged in Louisiana and is being held in ICE custody. The bombastic former Breitbart news editor was arrested in Louisiana at an airport, according to TMZ, but the circumstances behind his detention are not immediately clear. He used to be an intern to Marjorie Taylor Greene. If he's not a citizen, I'd say that's reason enough to deport him. He's 41. And he worked on Kanye West's stunt 2024 White House bid, serving as his director of political operations. Yeah, I don't think he's really that serious of a person, but he is a provocateur, no doubt about that. But now apparently he's not going to be provocateuring anymore in the United States. 844-500-4242. 508, I'm okay with a data center, but I need a little jingle on the tax bill. Well, you know, if they put a data center in your town, your city, I would say that's going to be a real tax revenue generator, isn't it? The only question is, is City Hall going to kick back a little of the money? Are they going to give any kind of relief to the homeowners if they get one of these big data centers putting down roots? I mean, think of all the places where you got malls that are basically either totally defunct or on their last legs, you know, or office buildings. Let me put it this way. Would you rather have low-income housing, meaning no-income housing, a bunch of illegal aliens moving into your neighborhood, or would you rather have a data center? I'd go with the data center 100% of the time. I'm Howie Carr.
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4: This is a Bloomberg Money Minute. Shares of DraftKings gained 4.9%, while rival Flutter Entertainment jumped 4.4% after prediction market giant Kalshi faced a setback in U.S. appeals court. Bloomberg Law reported that Nevada gaming officials can continue cracking down on sports prediction markets like Kalshi as if they're unlicensed sports books. The court says it disagreed with Kalshi's overly broad reading of federal commodity law. BioNTech and Roche Holdings have abandoned a trial of a personalized cancer vaccine, dashing hopes that have been raised by a rival drug maker's recent success in the same field. The decision was made after an independent board recommended discontinuing the trial, BioNTech said in a statement on Friday. BioNTech, which is best known for the COVID-19 shot it developed with Pfizer, lowered its revenue outlook as demand for its vaccine shrank more than expected. BioNTech shares are down 7.5% on the news. Markets are all down. The S&P 500 down 0.2%. NASDAQ is down close to 0.5%, while the Dow is down a fraction. Dan Schwartzman, Bloomberg Radio.
5: ABC News, I'm Mike Dabusky. Almost 2,000 people are still missing after deadly flash flooding swept through the Himalayas region of Nepal this week. More than 570 people are now confirmed dead. Words of caution from Federal Reserve Chairman Kevin Warsh today, addressing inflation at the central bank's annual meeting in Jackson Hole, Wyoming.
6: The data also show moderate wage growth. But in my view, in tracking underlying inflation, wage growth has not proven a reliable indicator of future inflation for a very long time.
5: However, Warsh is not calling for changes to interest rates. All four members of the Artemis II mission were awarded the Congressional Space Medal of Honor today by President Trump, and the conservative political commentator Milo Yiannopoulos has been detained by ICE, according to that agency's detention database. Yiannopoulos was listed as a citizen of the United Kingdom and rose to prominence during the first Trump administration. This is ABC News.
7: 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A man is dead after being shot by police in Portland following a chase last night.
8: Police say they were called to Commercial Street, where they found Jacob Hastings, who had been threatening restaurant patrons with a firearm. They say Hastings drove off to the Casco Bay parking lot, where they shot and killed him when he appeared to be pointing a gun at them. Police later recovered a gun in one of several vehicles Hastings had reportedly stolen. Three Portland police officers are now on administrative leave. Jason Taylor, News Radio, WGAN.
7: A Midcoast daycare has been shut down for 9 days. And its owner is accusing the state of retaliation. The Department of Health and Human Services shut down Tiny Tykes in Trenton, saying daycare workers were missing background checks, CPR, and first aid certifications. DHHS also claims that 6 of the 16 children on site at the time of the inspection didn't have documents allowing emergency medical treatment. The owner says DHHS is retaliating because of a report she made about neglect in the department. And the town of York is looking at a $5.8 million tap to repair its historic Beechcliff Walk, which it was heavily damaged by a pair of storms in 2024. York Emergency Management Director Nicole Pestana says FEMA funding could pay for much of the project, but it comes with a hitch.
9: With these large projects, they will not reimburse until after the full completion, so it is still on the taxpayer to front the bill.
7: Our news partners at CBS 13 reports York voters will likely be asked to provide upfront funding for the repairs. 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
10: Partly sunny this afternoon, a thunderstorm, high 78, cloudy for tonight, low 57. Less humid with clouds and sun, a beautiful day for Saturday, high 77.
7: Right now in South Portland, it's 81 and cloudy. Next high tide at Portland Harbor is at 12:15 this morning. 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
0: 844-500-4242. 760 says, my aversion to data centers is that they use a ton of water and electricity. If they fix that problem, then I probably wouldn't be averse to it. Well, you know, we have new nuclear technology. I mean, the Luddites in the Democrat Party don't want natural gas pipelines, so of course they don't want more nuclear power plants. But, I mean, you fix that pretty easily, the power problem, and now the libs are saying, well, we don't need any more nuclear power. We're going to have geothermal power, and very very shortly. Oh, okay. What's going to happen for us? Net zero with carbon emissions or geothermal? I think we should go with nuclear power. But the water situation, I don't think the water situation. Maybe we should stop. Stop tearing down the dams. How about that? Might that be a good? That might be a good solution to the energy problem as well. Why? I'd rather have plenty of cheap electric power and water as opposed to snail darters. If you give me a choice, that would be a good poll question for Monday. What do you prefer? Cheap electric power and lots of water, or snail darters? I know what I'm picking. I'm even picking cheap electrical power and water over salmon. 844-500-4242. Choosing an ICE detention center or an AI data center is a coin flip. I like a lower tax bill, but seeing new Americans sent on their way isn't bad either. Yeah. You know, a lot of we have a lot of places where we could put the illegal aliens on their way out the door. They're called jails. You know, we've been using them in most states, and they've just tried in places like Massachusetts and Maine. They've been cutting back on it, but they could reopen the jails are open. Just reopen the areas where they used to stash, and in some cases, like in Plymouth County, still do. Stash the cholos on their way out the door. By the way, did you see another illegal alien has been arrested in Cumberland County, Maine? That's Portland, as a jail guard. He was working at the Cumberland County. Another one. This is from the Maine Wire. Another Cumberland corrections officer detained by ICE. It's an African, an Angolan. Milton Ribeiro, he came into it on a temporary visa. Joe Biden welcomed him into the country, and he subsequently overstayed that visa. Cumberland County Sheriff Kevin Joyce, did he used to play for the South Carolina Gamecocks and then for the Golden State Warriors? No, I don't think it's the same Kevin Joyce. He said the African was a very good employee, even though he was an illegal alien and passed a polygraph test during the hiring process. I wonder if they asked him, the African, if he was a legal resident of the country on the polygraph test. If they did ask him that and he passed, it's just another reason why polygraph tests, lie detectors, are not admissible in a court of law. I've seen people I knew who could pass one of those things, you know, with flying colors, and I knew they were lying. The African drew $116,807 in wages last year from his job with Cumberland County. In June, ICE detained correction officer Billy Bassi Kissa Bugini after a Cumberland Corrections recruit had already been detained in January. Also in January, ICE detained another African in York County. That's south. That's the Wells area. Sanford. York County Corrections Officer Mauro Anacio Bernardo, although he has since been released. I hope he's gone home to the Dark Continent. 844-500-4242. Lisa, you're next with Howie Carr. Go ahead, Lisa.
12: Hi, Howie. I got so worried when I heard you say that a former Howie Carr Show guest had been picked up by ICE. I thought,
0: yes.
12: Oh, dear God, they got Mr. Garcia? Oh, no.
0: No, they stopped him. They stopped him last week. He was riding around, I guess, in Newark, and they stopped him, and they asked for his ID, and then they sent him on his way. He wasn't unhappy about that, no.
12: Oh, thank God they let him on his way. We love Mr.
0: Crazy.
12: Garcia.
0: Yes. Yes, we do. He's a good guy. No, you don't have to worry about Mr. Garcia.
13: I want that.
0: I don't think anybody's really going to miss Milo if he has to go back to wherever the hell he came from. Antonio, you're next with Howie Carr. Go ahead, Antonio.
14: Hi, Howie. Thank you for letting me on. I just came from voting in Watertown. I voted at the Watertown Town Hall. I'm telling people, remember, vote for Mike Minow. Write in Anna Bresley Wayland for the Secretary of State. And write in Ann Manning Martin for the Lieutenant Governor, because there was shenanigans up in Billy Galvin's office. So I'm encouraging everyone to go.
0: Well, I don't know if it was Billy Galvin's office so much as they just hired the wrong people to get the signatures, you know? But you can't let people go on if they got, you know, hundreds or thousands of phony signatures, Antonio.
14: No, I understand that, but, you know, we know there's shenanigans, and, you know, we've seen the past couple of years over there what they've been doing, and we saw the, you know, receivership of the election commissioner's office in Boston, and shenanigans at state polls when it comes to signatures.
0: Right, but I don't think most of those phony signatures came out of the city of Boston. A lot of them came out of, Weymouth or Braintree, one or the other, where this guy who used to be a member of the Kool-Aid cult was the one who was hired to get signatures, and allegedly he just listed them alphabetically in the same handwriting, same pens, and it's just a total disaster, and it's really unfortunate. By the way, I told you yesterday that the UNH poll came out, and Minogue has a huge lead, according to the he's ahead 55-11 with Short Sleeve, and I got an email from Short Sleeve's campaign today, and they on their election night celebration, it's going to run from 7 to 9 p.m. That's not a long celebration considering the polls don't close until 8 o'clock. I think they probably see the handwriting on the walls. Thanks for the call, Antonio. Yeah, be sure to vote if you should vote. I mean, I know there's not a lot of excitement, you know. The two marquee races, so to speak, are Minogue Short Sleeve on the Republican side for governor and Markey Moulton for the U.S. Senate on the Democrat side. And let's be honest, nobody's really, rushing to the polls to vote for either of those in either of those races. 844-500-42. 42. You know, I wanted to talk about this Hassan Piker situation and Debbie Dingell. Debbie Dingell, she's the congresswoman from the Detroit area, from the suburbs, and she doesn't

0: mother-in-law stayed in Congress till, I think, 1952, thereabouts. And then her husband succeeded her father-in-law. And he remained in that same seat until she took over, I don't know, 15, 20 years ago. And so the Dingles have controlled this one seat in Detroit for almost 100 years. Since 1932, and now it's 2026. So they've controlled it for 94 years. And I just wanted to play. She is so entitled that that she thinks she doesn't have to answer questions about Hassan Piker. And Hassan Piker is like basically the BFF, best friend forever, of the Egyptian Abdul al-Sayed. And he's probably going to be one of the reasons why Abdul al-Sayed loses the race. So she doesn't want to answer any questions about this. So you got it. The irony here is, of course, that remember when David Duke, the Klansman, decided to become a Republican, and every Republican in the country, you know, whether you were running for president or for tree warden in Palmer, you had to answer what you felt about David Duke. But Debbie Dingell, who's totally inherited her seat that her family has held for almost 100 years, she doesn't want to answer about this, about Hassan Piker, this rabidly anti-Semitic Muslim nut. Cut one.
1: I'm done, so don't any reporter ask me again about Hassan Piker. It's not what November is about. The Republicans are trying to make it. They're trying to divide us. And we got to stop letting them try to divide us.
0: They're trying to let us. Just ask him, are you supporting a guy who hates Jews and thinks America deserved 9/11? That's the, and asking that question is dividing Americans. So John Berman, a Democrat fluffer for CNN, he decides to, commit a random act of journalism by asking her about this. Cut two.
2: So I'm a reporter. Why can't I ask you about Hassan Piker when he has campaigned with Senate candidate Abdul Sayed?
3: Look, I'll tell you what I'm tired of. I'm really worried about health care. I'm worried about reversing the SNAP cuts. I'm worried about hunger. I'm worried about affordability of groceries and gasoline and housing.
0: Was she worried when Biden was president it was worse?
3: And quite frankly, everywhere I've gone for the last 10 days, someone throws a camera in my face or a phone in my face and
0: poor
3: asks
0: Debbie.
3: Me questions. I don't agree with them. I've made it very clear. And not only do I agree Israel's got a right to exist, but as I got more into them, looking at things he said, there are a lot of things that deeply disturb me. But he's not on the ballot. And I think people are trying to distract about what's...
0: Oh, it's a distraction.
3: And what the consequences are after November. And we have a lot of other candidates in Michigan who are running in very competitive seats. People need to be able to talk about the issues that are at stake in November. And a streamer,
0: you got a rabid anti-Semite running for the U.S. Senate.
3: It's not on the ballot.
0: It's an issue.
3: What?
0: Do you know if Debbie Dingell had gotten married to Marion Barry, you know what her name would be? Debbie Dingleberry. If she got married to a Chinese guy named Ling, her name would be Debbie Dingaling.
4: Ha, ha, ha, ha.
0: I thought that, she says what she wants to talk about is snap cuts. You know, they're cutting off able-bodied adults and illegal aliens. Oh, that's a terrible tragedy. You know what I want to talk about, quite frankly, as she would put it, quite frankly? I want to talk about why does one family get to control a congressional seat for 100 years? What are her qualifications other than that she married the guy who got his seat through his father? And his father was elected when Herbert Hoover was president. God, 8-4, these people, they have such a sense of entitlement. It's amazing. 844-500-4242, 844-500-4242.

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1: Howie Carr is back.
0: So they're talking about Trump. Trump's talking about all these ships that are going through the Strait of Hormuz at night now, and apparently they've dealt with all these. The U.S. Navy has dealt with all these so-called

0: minefields that they've been putting in the Strait of Hormuz. But apparently, according to stories, you don't see it much in regime-controlled media because it makes Trump look good and it makes their Iranian pals look bad. But apparently, 80% of the quote-unquote mines are just decoys. They're just like, I don't know, the soap boxes or garbage bags that they put helium in, and it looks like they're all... it's just a fraud. And now they say, oh, we want to go back to the talks. No, I think it's a little late, you know. These are the little savages who cried wolf one too many times. You know, just go back and stand in the line at the gas station. You know, we were in lines way back when, those of us who were old enough to, and you can do it for a while now. 844-500-4242. Janet, you're next with Howie Carr. Go ahead, Janet.
1: Hi, Howie. How are you?
0: Good.
1: Great primer on the Dingell family. One very important thing that Debbie really just messed up on. She said she's concerned about health care. Her father-in-law started the March for Universal Health Care in 1932. It was her husband who pushed through Obamacare, and there's a famous appearance of him on the Paul W. Smith Show out of Detroit, where he said, you have to control the people. He was saying why this was a good deal to control the people. And now Debbie, 10 years, 12 and 25 years later, is saying, I'm concerned about health care. The family is an absolute failure. They have owned that seat. The city around them has become... I used to live up there. And we left in 2009, and if you went shopping and you know what it looks like. And she is just such a horrible person. And the one thing I liked about Marjorie Taylor Greene was when she got in the fist fight with her on the steps of the Capitol. That was just awesome.
0: You know, the thing is, this Medicare for all, it's such a scam. There was a column in the Wall Street Journal today, again, a Democrat paper, but it was pointing out that the people with private insurance can get health care much quicker than people with Medicare or Medicaid. And you know why? Because the doctors don't get paid as much, and they lose money on every Medicare or Medicaid patient, they say. And you know, it's okay if you have elective surgery or it's not a serious thing and you can wait an extra month or 2 months. But what if you're really sick and you need to get in right away? And do you think you could get faster care if you had private health care or Medicare for all? I think we know the answer. I'm Howie Carr.
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7: From ABC News, I'm Mike Dubusky. Jury deliberations continue today in the trial of Lindsay Clancy. 9 women and 3 men are tasked with deciding whether Clancy was in her right mind when she killed her 3 children back in 2023.
8: We understand that the jury requested 2 specific pieces of evidence. One is the knife that Clancy used to try to commit suicide. This was the knife that was found in her second floor bedroom. She used it to cut her wrist and cut her neck before jumping out of that window. That incident, of course, leaving her paralyzed from the waist down. The other thing was some of the pill bottles that were recovered from her home.
7: ABC's Peter Haralambos. Defense attorneys say she was suffering from postpartum psychosis at the time of the killings. The search for survivors continues in Nepal, where nearly 2,000 people are still missing after devastating flash flooding this week. The crew members of the Artemis II mission around the moon received congressional medals of honor today at the Johnson Space Center in Houston, Texas. President Trump spoke about the awards.
9: We gather here on these historic grounds, though, to celebrate the immense courage and service of 4 intrepid space heroes whose sense of daring and adventure led them further from Earth than anyone has ever traveled before.
7: The Defend the Vote March is now underway in Washington, D.C., marking 63 years since Dr. Martin Luther King Jr. held his march on Washington. New York Representative Alexandria Ocasio-Cortez was one of the lawmakers addressing the crowd. She said voters will have a say about the Trump administration this November.
10: But there is a tide rising in this country, brothers and sisters. They can put obstacles in our path, but they cannot turn us back around.
7: The march has drawn tens of thousands of attendees and was organized by the Reverend Al Sharpton's National Action Network. You're listening to ABC News.
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13: 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A man is dead after being shot by police in Portland following a chase last night. Police say they were called to Commercial Street, where they found 37-year-old Jacob Hastings, who had been threatening restaurant patrons with a firearm. They say Hastings drove off to the Casco Bay Lines parking lot, where they shot and killed him when he appeared to be pointing a gun at them. Police later recovered a gun in one of several vehicles Hastings had reportedly stolen. Three Portland police officers are now on administrative leave. The Occupational Safety and Health Administration released a report today saying that the deaths of two men at a Maine paper mill in January could have been preventable. OSHA reports that the Woodland Pope paper mill in Baileyville put employees in danger by ignoring broken alarms and fire hazards. The agency had cited the paper mill with 8 serious citations and 4 willful citations, with each willful citation receiving a fine of around $166,000. The investigation was triggered by the deaths of 20-year-old intern Casey Malcolm and 26-year-old engineer Alan Hornberger related to a hydrogen sulfur leak. The campaign of Maine Democratic U.S. Senate candidate Troy Jackson is answering Republican Susan Collins' proposal for 4 debates.
14: The Jackson campaign is also calling for 4 televised debates, but says 2 should be town hall style. Jackson is also inviting Collins to join him at 3 public town hall events next week, presumably including 2 he's already organized in Lewiston and Gorham. The Jackson campaign is stressing that Collins has not held a town hall event in 25 years. Jason Tatler, News Radio, WGAN.
13: 2 women face charges, including 1 for a felony, after Bangor police pulled over a vehicle with 2 passengers on active warrants. Officers say 32-year-old Emily Galati and 59-year-old Kimberly Andrews were taken to the Penobscot County Jail. They say they got info that Galati was inside the car and had an active warrant, and then determined Andrews also had an active warrant. In addition, police say they found illegal narcotics on Galati, who is now being charged with felony drug trafficking. And students are heading back to Maine colleges, and businesses are seeing the return of a different kind of back-to-school trend, fake IDs. Dave Mixon with Damon's Beverage Mart in Olano, near the University of Maine, says they get fake IDs from students from many states.
15: You'll start to know after a couple what to look for as different states do different things and change, just like we have in Maine with all the different holograms and whatnot.
13: Our news partners at CBS 13 reports fake IDs seized in Maine get turned over to police, and students could face criminal charges if they're caught using one. 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
16: Partly sunny this afternoon, a thunderstorm, high 78, cloudy for tonight, low 57. Less humid with clouds and sun, a beautiful day for Saturday, high 77.
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0: Welcome to the Howie Carr Show, and welcome to our C-SPAN 2 listeners for their last day here with us for a while. We'll be glad to come back, and we've enjoyed having you with us all week, and I'm going to be leaving 1 hour early today. I have a party here, again, a client party. I got a lot of sponsors and friends of the Howie Carr Radio Network down here on the Cape, and we're going to have a little get together here at the mansion here in Harwichport. And the lawn has been cut. Now I can see. If the boats make too much noise, Taylor, I can just throw some garbage bags out, and they claim that I mined the channel. That's what the Iranians were apparently doing in the Strait of Hormuz. But anyway, good to have everybody around. We'll be doing the chump line about an hour from now, an hour early, and we'll be doing the Police Blotter Facts Friday, which we always do on Friday evening. We'll be doing that in the third hour of the show rather than the fourth hour of the show. And the final hour of the show this week will be handled by Tom Shattuck. He'll be filling in for me as I'll be handling my host duties, and Taylor will be singing some Sinatra songs. He's brought in all of his equipment. He's all dressed up, and we're ready to go. We're going to have a good time here. But anyway, C-SPAN audience, if you've enjoyed the show, if you love me or you hate me and you want to keep listening, you can always keep listening to me. Even when I'm not on C-SPAN, you can watch me on Howie Carr Show or listen on HowieCarrShow.com, HowieCarrShow.com. 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And some of my most popular books are now available on Amazon, including Kennedy Babylon Volume 1 and Mass Corruption Volume 1, The Cops. 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So check it out, please. 844-500-4242, 844-500-4242. 508, early exit means beautiful people doing beautiful things with beautiful people. It also means I'm keeping the company going. You know, one hand washes the other. You do things for your clients to thank them and the friends of the show, and that's what we're doing, and it's okay. 844-500-4242. This is really fun. Let me play Trump. This was Trump talking about what's going on in the Strait of Hormuz. Cut 17.
1: We called Nepal, and we've offered any help that they need. You know, have a very good relationship with Nepal, and that was a brutal. That wasn't just
0: the
1: that
0: floods.
1: Was mud and water as a mixture. Nobody's ever seen anything quite like that. We're very powerful, strong. You know, strong, well-built buildings were wiped out like they were toothpicks. That's a terrible thing. No, we are sending aid. And we've spoken to the leadership, and we let them know anything they want, we'll have. And there were 50, maybe 60 Americans over there. We haven't gotten the full list yet, but hopefully they're okay. But that looked pretty. That looks like something that people will not be. Somebody will be lost, unfortunately.
21: There is reports that Vladimir Putin is meeting with the president of Iran to talk about a nuclear agreement next week. Is there concern in the administration, in the White House,
1: no.
21: that these countries aren't taking economic D-Day seriously, that they're going to continue doing business with Iran despite the warnings?
1: No, Iran is right now, they're not paying their troops. They're in deep trouble. They have very little capacity. Last night we took 24 boats through the strait. We're taking them through all the time. I say it very openly. It doesn't mean we're finished with them.
0: So Iran Watcher, that's one of the better sites for keeping an eye on the savages who have controlled and, you know, oppressed the Iranian people for the last 47 years. Iran Watcher reported today that the, quote, Hormuz minefield was largely a bluff built on decoys, while even the real mines were reportedly poorly deployed, unquote. According to reporting cited by CNBC's Brian Sullivan, shipowners said many of the suspected mines were decoys, including inflated trash bags. Inflated trash bags. Separate reporting citing U.S. officials said more than 200 mine-like objects were cleared from the main shipping lane in the Strait of Hormuz, but only around 11 were actual mines. A small number of real mines with decoys frightened ship owners initially, drove up war risk insurance, and helped choke commercial traffic, but now the traffic is reportedly up something like 400% in the last 2 weeks, and that data is now a week old. So looks like everything is going our way. No negotiations until they're done. 844-500-4242. We're talking in the first hour about Michigan, about how they're flipping out over Abdul al-Sayed and his relationship with Hassan Piker, the rabidly anti-Semitic influencer who says America deserved 9-1-1. And but all the lefties are still going on his show because it's a really big thing. And some of these people are in blue districts, so they think they can win primaries. They can knock out some old war horse like Joe Crowley, who was knocked out by AOC, or Mike Capuano, knocked out in Boston, Somerville by Ayanna Pressley. So this is a lefty Democrat candidate, Aisha Wahab, with Hassan Piker. And she wants to do away with all student loan debt. Cut three.
2: I want to cancel student debt. I want to make sure that, my generation and the generations to come can pursue education, all the noble degrees that they want to. I want to make sure that we are prioritizing social safety nets across the board and human rights internationally and at home. Primarily, one of my key things that I want to work on, if I were to say a lifetime commitment, is, the old school FDR Economic Bill of Rights.
0: Pursue all the noble degrees they want. I was thinking about that, canceling all debt. Why stop at student loan debt? I'm on the mailing list for the big real estate agent in Palm Beach. He's a Massachusetts guy, Christian Engel. He's from Haverhill, believe it or not. But he has an office right near me. I see him all the time on the street. He knows who I am. We talk and chat. So he puts me on the list. He put a property up for listing this week. It's like Mar-a-Lago. It runs from the sea to the lake. You know what the asking price is? $195 million. It's a little on the expensive side for me personally. I don't know about you. But I'm thinking to myself, if this woman, Aisha Wahab, thinks that they should just cancel all the student loan debt, Why can't I buy this place for $195 million? It would be noble. It would be a noble place for me to be. She wants to allow people to get noble degrees. I want a noble place to live. And, it would make me feel good if I could get that $195 million property, a note, a mortgage, and I could just cancel it, And you want to have a big car? You want to get a really tricked out F-150? Go ahead. You ought to be allowed to get that. Anybody should be allowed to get that. Get whatever the hell they want and not have to worry about it. Just cancel all the debts. 844-500-4242. I think that's what we should be doing. 844-500-4242. 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
7: Today's poll question, which you can vote in at HowieCarShow.com, is would you support or oppose a large AI data center in the area where you live? Support, oppose, or undecided?
0: I think I would support one.
7: 43% of the audience say they would support one. 38% say they would oppose it, and 19% are undecided.
0: It doesn't usually work that way in a poll question, that when more people become undecided as we go along. I guess I get the feeling most people haven't thought about it much lately. Yeah, you know, it's kind of a new issue, but you're going to be hearing more about them, that's for sure. All right. 401 says, my Chase account just said I'm pre-approved for a 75K car loan. Should I take them up on the offer and then have it canceled? Wahoo. Yeah. You know, why not? Like I said, why should only hippies with these stupid deadbeat student loans for, gender studies or women's with a Y, W-O-M-Y-N's studies, or sustainability studies, or subsistence agriculture majors. Why should they be the only ones getting all their loans forgiven? Why not the rest of us? Of course, if I got that $195 million mansion and, they just wrote off the mortgage, I'd probably have a tough time even paying the property taxes on it. But you know what? Why should I have to pay the property taxes? I want to write off on the property taxes, too. Make the rich people pay. Yeah, that's right. Make the rich people pay. 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I would never have thought that a Democrat candidate would be in favor of bringing back prohibition. Whether you want to drink, okay. You don't want to drink, okay. But is it a really, how did prohibition work out? Do you think it was a success or not? The Egyptian, Abdullah. Listen to him. Listen to what he wants to do. The Egyptian in Michigan. Michigan, home of Stroh's, the fire-brewed beer. Well, not anymore, but it used to be. And it was also the home of the Purple Gang, right? They were the gang that was bringing over all the booze over the Great Lakes from Canada. And now this is what the Egyptian wants to do in Michigan. Cut five.
8: The gentleman in the front, clearly Arab. I bought my Gatorade Zero. I go to pay for it. He's like, hey, you Muslim? Well, you know I'm Muslim. And he's like, well, your beard's a little bit short. I was like, oh, okay, well, I forgot something. I go back to the back. I pick up a fifth of vodka. And I bring it to the front. And he's like, you can't buy that. I was like, Habibi, you can't sell it. For too long, a lot of folks have come into these communities and thought of these communities as places where they can sell product that either should not be sold at the level that it's sold, or product that they would never consume themselves, take money out of the community and feel like there's no responsibility to invest back in the community. And you need to understand why you can even be here. Because of the advocacy of black communities in the first place to pass the Immigration Rights Act.
0: Wait a second. Does he want to stop selling vodka in black community? Is that what he said? Is that what he said, Jared?
7: That sounds like what he said.
0: He wants to make it like reservations, Indian reservations, where in some of the Indian reservations they don't allow alcohol to be sold because the Native Americans lack the enzyme to metabolize it. He wants to ban the sale. I mean, we have a problem here in some places.
9: A beer.
0: We have a problem with people wanting to ban nips, little tiny bottles, just one and you throw it out the car window after you drink it. He wants to ban everything. How do you think banning alcohol, banning vodka would work as a referendum question anywhere in the United States of America? Maybe a couple of dry counties in the Bible Belt, but nowhere else. 844-500-4242, 603, data center, what's in it for me? How about having AI? How about being able to compete with China on the global market? How about a tax cut if suddenly they've spent $1 billion on a data center? Maybe you could get a tax cut. I know that'd be asking a lot, especially in the failed blue states. Tax cuts are few and far between, to the point of not never. 844-500-4242. 201, owe 10 grand to a bookie. What are the odds that 10 grand will be forgiven? They're yeah, they're not going to be for, it's not going to be forgiven. But what they'll basically do is stop you from betting. And that's but again, that's a if you owe 10 grand to the bookie, probably betting is a very important thing in your life and you don't want to be cut off. 8-4 But now you can just go online and keep betting until you get cut off by the by your credit card company. 844-500-4242. I'm Howie Carr.
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12: This is a Bloomberg Money Minute. Eli Lilly's diabetes drug Mounjaro has won U.S. approval to reduce the risk of serious cardiovascular problems. The FDA has cleared the drug to lower cardiovascular risk in adults with type 2 diabetes and known heart disease. It's based on a study that compared Mounjaro with Lilly's older diabetes drug Trulicity, which showed Mounjaro reduced the risk of heart attacks, strokes, and cardiovascular death. Mounjaro is also popular as a weight loss drug. In his first speech since becoming Federal Reserve Chairman in May, Kevin Warsh warned inflation isn't meaningful. Slowing. Warsh reiterated that policymakers will return inflation to their 2% goal, which he said is a firm and fixed target. Economists have been divided over whether the Fed will need to raise interest rates over the coming months in a bid to tame inflation. At their July policy meeting, the Fed held interest rates steady. Markets are all down, with the S&P 500 down over 0.25%. The tech-heavy NASDAQ is down around 0.5%, while the Dow is down a fraction. Dan Schwartzman, Bloomberg Radio.
13: ABC News, I'm Mike Dubusky. All eyes are on a courthouse in Massachusetts right now, where day two of jury deliberations are underway in the trial of Lindsay Clancy. She's charged with murdering her three children in 2023 by strangulation. Her lawyers have said she was suffering from postpartum psychosis. Tens of thousands of people are participating in a Defend the Vote march in Washington, D.C. right now, organized by the Reverend Al Sharpton's National Action Network. Vermont Senator Bernie Sanders taking aim at the Trump administration while at the event.
14: Today we have a president who, along with the Supreme Court members he appointed, is carrying out the most significant assault on voting rights since segregation, targeting virtually every aspect of the electoral system.
13: Meanwhile, President Trump awarding the crew of the Artemis II mission Congressional Space Medals of Honor today. This is ABC News.
15: Now the latest from the 98.5 FM and AM 560 WGAN News Center. A man is dead after being shot by police in Portland following a chase last night.
16: Police say they were called to Commercial Street, where they found Jacob Hastings, who had been threatening restaurant patrons with a firearm. They say Hastings drove off to the Casco Bay parking lot, where they shot and killed him when he appeared to be pointing a gun at them. Police later recovered a gun in one of several vehicles Hastings had reportedly stolen. Three Portland police officers are now on administrative leave. Jason Taylor, News Radio, WGAN.
15: A vacant home in the central Maine town of St. Albans has heavy damage from a fire this week. The St. Albans Fire Department battled the fire and then requested the assistance from the state fire marshal to determine the origin and cause. Investigators determined that the fire originated on a rear deck area of the residence. They say the fire had been classified as undetermined, but noted lawn care work had been conducted at the vacant property the day before the fire was discovered. And the town of York has learned it will cost $5.8 million to repair the historic Beechcliff Walk, which was heavily damaged by a pair of storms in 2024. York Emergency Management Director Nicole Pestana says the big expense comes from the requirement for a helicopter to bring in heavy equipment.
17: It seems absurd, but it is cheaper to do the helicopter than a barge. A helicopter can move the equipment and supplies a lot faster than a barge can.
15: Our news partners at CBS 13 reports the Cliff Walk repair tab will likely go to York voters. 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
18: Partly sunny this afternoon, a thunderstorm, high 78, cloudy for tonight, low 57. Less humid with clouds and sun, a beautiful day for Saturday, high 77.
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1: Live from the Byrna Less Lethal Pistol Studio, it's Howie Carr.
0: So, Al Shaheed wants to ban the sale of vodka or alcohol, distilled spirits in certain areas? Really? 978 says alcohol is forbidden in the Islamic religion. It's forbidden by Sharia law. He's an Islamist. He's a Muslim. It's against their whatever. Yeah, but I thought we were here to celebrate diversity, and all of us colonizers, as they call us, had to welcome all these newcomers to our land and, you know, open our doors and our hearts and our wallets to keep them on welfare, because most of the ones from the Middle East are on welfare.
7: Maybe it was just giving medical advice as a doctor.
0: Yes. He's running. I guess he basically won in Dearborn, which is, you know, predominantly Muslim now. And the mayor of Dearborn told the Christian, if you don't like it, you can get the hell out of here. So much for, you know, celebrating diversity when Muslims take over. And by the way, didn't Ilhan Omar own a winery? Don't we have photographs of her bringing a six pack of St. Pauli Girl into her posh townhouse in D.C.? Didn't the Sarniev's father, the Boston bombers, the marathon Muslim murderers? Didn't their father like to drink brandy or cognac? That was beloved. They were devout Muslims, and yet I don't know. See, the Muslims seem to like many of them will take a drink under extreme social pressure. But he wants to stop everybody else. But he's also, this guy is a doctor, but he claims to be a physician, and he doesn't have a license. He does not have a license. So you could claim you're a doctor, but if you don't have a license, can he prescribe Percocets? If he doesn't want anyone to have vodka, can he prescribe them any Class A controlled substances? He's with Mehdi Hassan talking about this situation. And again, he's doing the dodge, as Jesse Waters called it earlier this week. He dodges on everything. At least he's in Michigan, right? A Dodge, it's a good Chrysler product, or it used to be. So he's doing the right car comparison. He's doing the Dodge. Cut four.
19: You got attacked by your rivals for calling yourself a physician, not just a doctor, even though you don't have a valid state medical license in New York or Michigan, which apparently is what you need legally to call yourself a physician. Do you wish you'd just stuck to calling yourself a doctor, which you are, to avoid all of this controversy and attacks on your physician status?
20: You know, at the end of the day, it's not about whether or not I'm a physician or a doctor. The question is, can you see a doctor? It's not about my education. It's about whether or not your kid gets a good at education. So,
19: well,
20: I'm just not spending
19: time. That's a good
20: time.
19: Line, but people would say it's also about, did you tell the truth?
20: Well, I would say that I was the health director for the city of Detroit, and I've done more to provide more people health care or eliminate their medical debt than most doctors have done in their practice career.
0: He didn't answer the question. The question, Your Honor, and I would ask you to please direct the witness to answer it. Well, the question was, did you tell the truth? He did not answer that question.
21: This is the house of learned doctors.
0: He's as much a physician as Elizabeth Warren is an Indian. He's a fake physician, just like she's a fake Indian. And this is, but it doesn't matter, though, because I've helped people. I didn't tell the truth, but that's not the issue. I helped people. I like to, you know, did he help, Elizabeth Warren help the person that she deprived of getting the tenured Ivy League professorship at first at the University of Pennsylvania Ivy League Law School and then at Harvard University Ivy League Law School? I don't believe she did. 844-500-4242. Do as they say, not as they do. Infidel. Yeah, that's the thing. I'm an infidel, I guess. So, you know, I'm a kefir. That's another one of their slurs for people like us. 844-500-4242. You know, I used to get on YouTube, I used to get all these messages from Seth Moulton, you know, because I'm in the algorithm to get political spots. Now I'm getting them from James Talafrico. I don't know how I'm getting them from. He just gives me the creeps. He gives me really bad vibes. I would not want one of my kids in the old days or one of my grandkids now to be anywhere near that guy. Jasmine Crockett is asked about. He apparently has like Pete Buttigieg. He has zero black support, and I think for the same reason as much as he repels normal white guys, I think he repels normal black guys even more. So this is Jasmine Crockett being asked on CNN about the James Talafrico. Cut 8.
2: What are you hearing from black voters that you speak to in Texas? Is there excitement in terms of turnout?
4: I don't think that there is excitement, but I think that...
2: How do you turn that around?
4: Well, I don't know that... Like, black voters are practical. So at the end of the day, I don't know that they're going to have to be the most excited, but I will tell you that you always want voters to be excited, right? Like, you want them to feel that because that gives you an idea. Again, if it's raining on that day, if the lines are long, you want that excitement to be able to overcome that.
0: This isn't ghetto jazz mind.
4: Correct.
0: I prefer ghetto jazz mind.
4: Because we saw that happening, obviously, in the primary. And so, we need that excitement to kind of get over some of the things that are going to be coming our way. We know that Texas just purged 1.2 million voters off the voter rolls. That just came out.
0: Purged them.
4: We need people to be excited because we want them to kind of...
0: They weren't alive, but they were voters.
4: But at the end of the day, I will tell you specifically with black voters, they are looking at our black lives, and the fact is we have been the target of Republicans. And so I think that those that are paying attention, they're going to vote no matter what, whether they're excited or not. The question is, some of those that are more infrequent, if we can get them excited, then hopefully, if it is a matter of they tell you, oh, well, you came to the wrong location. If it is a matter of, well, we don't see you on the voter rolls, and they go through making sure they do the provisional ballot.
0: How dare you not allow someone who's not on the voter rolls not to vote?
4: That's what excitement will do.
0: Yeah. Well, Jasmine, now that you're finishing school, Jasmine, today, will you be campaigning for James Talafrico? Cut 9.
4: Because when we're looking at a state like Texas, we've tried this, where we've got one amazing candidate that's running at the top of the ticket. Beto is a very good example of this. Raising all the money, doing all the things, running around the entire state, but it's not enough. So for me, I don't think that it should be a matter of there's just one thing that is getting me to the polls. I think it has to be something a little bit more in a state like Texas. And so for me, I think that making sure that people that maybe are getting overshadowed because it seems like it's only about one big race, I think amplifying them, mm-hmm. making sure that I can raise their profiles and introducing them to people, that'll give something more to voters to make them
0: to
4: say,
0: people?
4: You know what?
0: What?
4: It may be raining outside, but I got to go get there because I got to go get there for this person and this person. Plus, I don't like Trump.
2: I understand, but is it an either or? Either you excite the down ballot or you...
4: I think for me it probably is. I think it probably is. Only because I am, you know, we've got the fire pack that's going. Mm-hmm. And I'm running all over the country.
0: Yeah. I guess that means she won't be appearing with James Talafrico. 844-500. 508, I prefer Private Citizen, Jasmine. You're going to get your way. You know who else you're going to get your way with Private Citizen? You're going to get your way with Private Citizen Al Green, the guy with the gold cane, who's always, he's probably filed his last articles of impeachment against Donald Trump. Harry, you're next.
3: Skip off real quick.
0: That's my favorite. That's my favorite, Jasmine. I like to, did you notice though she used at the end of the day, just like the Egyptian, at the end of the day. So it's

0: Jews conquer, and they conquer by lie, steal, cheat, stab, kill, burn, you know, shoot, and we've been dealing with them all over this world for a long time.
1: And he would say that's Islamophobia for you to say that, but he didn't even want to come out and denounce what happened on October 7th, Harry. Remember that? They got a tape of him saying that, I don't want to say anything about October 7th because he didn't want to denounce the attempted shooting by one of his fellow Muslims to shoot up the Jewish daycare center in suburban Detroit. Remember that? I don't want to offend my people. I don't want to offend my people. And now, so you're right. I mean, you want to come and live here and live amongst us. And nobody has a problem with that. But don't come over here and tell us, well, you know what? We're going to take over. We're going to tell you if you're Christian, you got to get out of Dearborn, Michigan, or you got to get rid of the dogs because dogs are dirty. Or guess what? You know, our Quran says you shouldn't drink alcohol. So we're going to ban booze. OK, why is that? Why do we have to bend to you? Just like, Obama said, everybody should learn Spanish. Why do we have to learn Spanish? We're paying the bills. They're living off of us. Let them learn English. 844-500-4242. Thanks for the call, Harry. When you hear pharmacy, you probably think of the same old thing. 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

0: You know, normally, if you're a challenger to some politician who's been in power in office for 20, 30 years, you eagerly agree to any number of debates. But in Maine, Susan Collins has already agreed to 4 debates against this Troy Jackson, the guy who is credibly accused of abusing women when he was a legislative leader in Augusta, and also is accused of slapping his girlfriend slash cousin slash mother of his children at a place in Allegash or wherever he's from, Aroostook County. And now he's saying he hasn't agreed to the debate. She's agreed to 4 debates, and he hasn't agreed to any yet. But this is Troy Jackson. Troy Jackson, his first priority is stripping Mainers of their private health insurance. That's his goal number one. Not letting more Somalis into the state, on putting them on welfare. None of that. Just doing away with their health care. Cut 11.
1: And so let's say, for example, let's say we have Democratic control of the House, the Senate, and ultimately the White House. What would you like to see done in the first 100 days of full Democratic control?
2: Medicare for all. You know, I mean, that's been always my guiding thing. I'm known as a labor person in Maine, and I am. But healthcare is like the number one problem for people that I care about, and it's getting worse.
0: That's my guiding thing, healthcare. So he wants it's getting worse, so he wants to make it worse. He wants to do away with this 225 million private healthcare policies, which people, Obama calls them bad apple, but people like them. They liked it more than Obamacare. They liked having their own doctor. They liked having to make their own choices. They liked not paying as much money. And then Troy Jackson wants to make it worse. That's my guiding thing. He's very articulate on top of everything else. Diana, you're next with Howie Carr. Go ahead, Diana.
3: Yes.
0: You there? Jacqueline, you're next with Howie Carr. Go ahead, Jacqueline.
3: Jackie?
0: Yes, Jackie.
3: Okay. yes, I this is the first time today that I have been listening to the Howie Carr show, and a lot of things that are being addressed seem to be Caucasian or white against

0: Black or African Americans.
1: What is? Like what, for instance? Like what, for instance?
0: Like what you were talking about, the removal of vodka from black communities.
1: He's the one who said it. The Egyptian candidate for the Senate in Michigan. I'm not in favor of removing vodka from anywhere.
0: I did not say you said it. I said it's what you've been saying on your show, and it seems like what you have been covering has been more one-sided. As far as, like, today I heard what you were talking about, what the guy said. Then you were kind of talking about Jasmine Crockett.
1: Yeah.
0: I am a 75-year-old biracial person, and I'm tired of the divisiveness. And I think the news needs to...
1: Let me ask you something, Jacqueline. Let me ask you something.
0: Yeah.
1: Why does sometimes she talk like she's from the ghetto, and other times she talks like she's from a finishing school, which is what she went to?
0: Because, I'll tell you why, because I can talk like I'm black too. Because you have to talk to people certain ways. I can speak Spanish too. Ya habla un poco de español. That's the way you communicate.
1: I think she's pandering. She was pandering when she was campaigning for the Senate, and now she's on some talk show with some liberal white woman with a trust fund. So she's trying to seem like she is a lawyer, I guess. She's got a law degree.
0: Yes, and I am too, and we can talk in court.
1: Why do you think she doesn't, Jacqueline?
0: Very educated.
1: Jacqueline, why doesn't she seem to like James Talafrico very much?
0: She doesn't or does?
1: Doesn't. Why doesn't? Well, she doesn't seem to like him. She's not going to campaign for him. That's what she said.
0: I don't know. She was kind of running against each other. She was not degrading him like so many other politicians.
1: Thanks for the call, Jacqueline. Keep listening to the show, watching the show. I'm Howie Carr.
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0: Unanimous decision by the town council this week makes Gray the latest in a growing list of Maine communities that have placed moratoriums on data centers.
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3: From ABC News, I'm Mike Dubosky. The jury considering the case of Lindsay Clancy, who's on trial for murdering her three children, is now being sent home for the weekend. They've been deliberating for 10 hours. More from ABC's Deborah Roberts.
4: The judge in this case praised those jurors who have sat through 21 days of intense and often disturbing testimony, saying he's never seen one more focused on the facts. Well, now, of course, we'll see how long it takes them to sort them all out.
3: Her lawyers had argued Clancy was not in her right mind due to postpartum psychosis. Trump administration has appealed a court ruling which had blocked the president's executive order on mail-in voting from taking effect. The new Federal Reserve Chair, Kevin Warsh, was at the Central Bank's annual conference in Jackson Hole, Wyoming this morning, talking about what the Fed can do to help tackle high prices. ABC's Elizabeth Schulze.
5: The Fed needs to highlight inflation, needs to focus on using its tools to bring prices down more than anything else right now. What are those tools? Well, typically, when inflation is high, what the Fed does is it hikes interest rates. Kevin Warsh says he does not want to give a prediction for what they are going to do explicitly with interest rates. But the assumption here is, if inflation is above where they want it to be, that might be what the Fed needs to do.
3: At least 580 people are now confirmed dead after devastating flooding in Nepal and in neighboring Tibet. Rescue crews are still trying to search for the survivors. Vikram Ravi says his parents were on a spiritual pilgrimage in the area and were near the Nepal-Tibet border when floodwaters raged through earlier this week. He spoke to ABC News.
6: It's almost unbelievable. It's like fury from nature. And I'm very lucky that my parents were able to make it through and were able to get to safety. And thankfully, we're able to even get some of their luggage back. But it's an unbelievable situation.
3: The State Department says 5 Americans have been rescued so far. 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
9: 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A man is dead after being shot by police in Portland following a chase last night. Police say they were called to Commercial Street, where they found 37-year-old Jacob Hastings, who has been threatening restaurant patrons with a firearm. They say Hastings drove off to Casco Bay Lines parking lot, where they shot and killed him when they appeared. He had a gun and pointed at him. Police later recovered a gun in one of the several vehicles Hastings had reportedly stolen. 3 Portland police officers are now on administrative leave. The Occupational Safety and Health Administration released a report today saying that the two deaths of two men at a Maine paper mill in January could have been preventable. OSHA reports that the Woodwin Pope paper mill in Baileyville put employees in danger by ignoring broken alarms and fire hazards. The agency has cited the paper mill with 8 serious citations and 4 willful citations, with each willful citations receiving a fine of around $166,000. An investigation was triggered by the deaths of 20-year-old intern Casey Malcolm and 26-year-old engineer Alan Hornberger related to the hydrogen sulfide leak. An early morning house fire in Kittery leaves one cat dead. The fire started around 1:15 Thursday morning at a home on Turney Hill Road. Smoke alarms alerted the 3 occupants inside, and a neighbor also knocked on their door to alert them. And investigators determined that the fire originated outside the house in the area of a grill located adjacent to it. Due to the extensive damage and the stability of the structure, investigators were unable to determine the exact cause of the fire and has classified the cause as undetermined. The campaign of Maine Democratic U.S. Senate candidate Troy Jackson is answering Republican Senator Susan Collins' proposal for 4 debates.
10: The Jackson campaign is also calling for 4 televised debates, but says 2 should be town hall style. Jackson is also inviting Collins to join him at 3 public town hall events next week, presumably including 2 he's already organized in Lewiston and Gorham. The Jackson campaign is stressing that Collins has not held a town hall event in 25 years. Jason Taylor, News Radio, WGAN.
9: And the Washington County Sheriff's Office is in Easton, Maine, says AT&T calls to 911 are reportedly coming through with severe static and making calls potentially unintelligible to dispatchers. They're asking 911 callers to use landlines or a phone with a different provider other than AT&T. Washington County deputies are also asking any callers to not hang up if dispatchers can't hear them, as dispatchers can try to locate a phone and send a text instead. AT&T is reportedly working to fix the issue. Now here's your latest AccuWeather forecast from Andy Robb.
11: Tonight, partly cloudy, low 57, sunshine and clouds. A beautiful day for Saturday, high 77 and a low 57. And cloudy on Sunday with a high 82.
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12: Well, what about Donald Carr, his orange Jesus?
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12: Well, he only worked tirelessly to try and move his beach chair. He can't lift his feet out of the sand. Somebody convinced him that he looks good in a bathing suit.
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15: Live from Mid-Cape Command on the Byrna Less Lethal Pistol Beach Towel, it's Howie Carr.
16: The jury in the Lindsay Clancy murder case in Plymouth, Massachusetts has been sent home for the weekend. They've done over 10 hours of deliberations now. Today they asked to see the pill bottles that she was taking. I thought that was an effective defense exhibit when they put up all the drugs that she was prescribed and all the antidepressants, which apparently depress the hell out of her. And they also wanted to see the knife that she used in her own suicide attempt. 844-500-4242, 844-500-4242. 508 says, how would you like to be the IRGC boat captain ordered to plant beach balls in garbage bags in the strait while getting strafed by A-10s, Apaches, and Super Cobra attack helicopters and drones armed with missiles? Well, you know, you would think that the green New Deal types and all the climate change people would be congratulating Donald Trump and the U.S. Navy and the military for clearing all that pollution out of the Strait of Hormuz. All those more than 150 garbage bags apparently just thrown in by these Muslims who had no conception of keeping the sea free of all this debris. You know, that those garbage bags can hurt fish. And as we all know from Democrat campaigns in Massachusetts, fish are the sentient beings of the sea, right? And Donald Trump saved them. 844-500-4242, 844-500-4242. Since we're not going to be doing this, since with this hour, this is going to be my last hour of the day. Tom Shattuck will be taking over in the next hour. So we're going to do the chump line right now, and then we're going to do police blotter facts Friday. So I want to play, you know, before we leave the C-SPAN 2 audience, I want to give them one more report. We like to give illegal alien crime reports that you're not going to get anywhere else. So here's one. This is from Atlanta. It's about a DeKalb County man. He's, give spoiler alert, he's not really from DeKalb County. He's from Guatemala. Cut 7.
17: DeKalb County man has been charged with DUI and vehicular homicide after a deadly crash. It happened last night on Sandtown Road South near Booth Road in Marietta. Police say Carlos Garcia crashed his truck into a Honda Odyssey, killing 41-year-old Kina Pierre. There were two other people in the Odyssey. One was taken to the hospital. The other was not hurt. Police took Garcia into custody. He is being held without bond.
16: 25 seconds. That's all they had. An illegal alien killed an American woman and injured two others, and they devoted 25 seconds to it and didn't even tell you he was an illegal alien from Guatemala. 844-500-4242. You know what? I agree with Hillary Clinton on this issue of these illegal alien criminals. Cut 6.
18: So I think we got to have tough conditions. Tell people to come out of the shadows. If they've committed a crime, deport them. No questions asked. They're gone. If they've been working and are law-abiding, we should say, here are the conditions for you staying. You have to pay a stiff fine because you came here illegally. You have to pay back taxes. And you have to try to learn English. And you have to wait in line.
16: Try to learn English, wait in line, stiff fines. Well, that's hate speech now. She said that stuff in 2008. 844-500-4242. Time now for the Chump Line.

0: Hey, Shapiro, speaking of the science, which one of the 100 genders are you today?
1: Yeah, we talked in the first hour. Josh Shapiro tried to make a big national issue out of the two measles deaths in Lancaster County. Turns out they're not measles deaths. One of them was an infant with a ruptured spleen, and the other one, they're not sure what killed him, but it looks like it wasn't measles. So he's doing the Fauci thing all over again. The Democrats want another panic. And so they don't have COVID and they don't have Fauci, so they're going to go with measles and Shapiro. Or maybe this is just a dress rehearsal, spring training.
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5: And Dolly Parton was attractive, too, okay? Especially right around the 60s and 70s.
6: That's my kind of man.
1: Tom Shattuck will be with you next hour. I'll let him handle his own criticisms here, but I think it's safe to say Tom didn't come here to be made sport of either.
7: Howie, wouldn't Cuba be a great place for the Democratic Convention?
1: Jim McGovern could make the keynote address. He so loved the Castro brothers, still loves Raul, so loved Hugo Chavez. Is so brokenhearted that Nicolas Maduro is not enjoying his golden years in the socialist workers' utopia that is Venezuela.
8: This is Charlie Parker. We have to shut everything down because there's a measles outbreak. The science is real.
1: For the C-SPAN 2 listeners, that's a reference to our former governor, Charlie Baker, called Charlie Parker by Joe Biden.
9: Governor Charlie Parker in Massachusetts.
1: Called Governor Charlie Bacon by 80-year-old Ed Markey, who's now running for re-election, Charlie Bacon. But he was hysterical in his fear of the COVID vaccine virus, and he would five, six years ago be telling us the COVID virus, unlike all of us, it doesn't take a summer vacation. It's not going away. Oh, but it's Friday night, so you can stay out until 11 o'clock because it won't attack you. On weeknights, you have to be in by 10 o'clock at night because the COVID virus will attack you. But on the weekends, we've negotiated an extra hour for date nights number one and two. What a buffoon. What a buffoon. And you probably had one in your state, too, Republican or Democrat. They were usually Democrats, but Charlie Parker was a Republican. Now he's the head of the NCAA, making $3.5 million a year. There is no justice in this world.
10: I really hope no one dead names Lake America.
1: Yes, I guess it is dead naming. I guess you can't misgender Lake Ontario. You're dead naming it. What did Royce White say when people were not calling him a woman? That it was genocide. He took it to the logical extreme, Royce White.
11: Prime Minister Carney is a real ding-a-ling. He must know we don't need them for a freaking thing. He's making a mess with his TDS, and soon he'll learn the folly of trusting Xi Jinping.
1: Yeah, I think everything's going to be worked out with Carney and Trump, and I think it will be another victory for Donald Trump, even though renaming the lake didn't really seem necessary. But if it makes him feel good, I think he can do it. As far as I'm concerned, he's paid the price.
12: Just like Donald Carr, as soon as he becomes a beautiful person, he doesn't want to pay his fair share.
1: I think that my debts should be forgiven, and I should be allowed to buy that $195 million ocean to the lake mansion on Palm Beach Island, and then my $195 million debt should be forgiven. Because, you know, if you're going to be forgiven for your queer studies at the local community college, the student loans you took out, why can't I get a write-off on my $195 million purchase of a new mansion? It's the same. Aren't we all equal?
13: New Hampshire wants to fill neighboring states' drivers to pay for New Hampshire roads. The neighboring states might return the favor. Let the klepto wars begin.
1: Well, you know, Mara Healey's former transportation secretary, the aptly named Monica Tibbetts Nutt, suggested putting toll booths up on the New Hampshire state lines. She also suggested fining tradesmen who had pickup trucks. That's what she wanted to do. Now she's back. I don't know where she is, but she's not. She's probably back where she came from, which is Ohio.
14: 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Thank you for calling Howie Carr, you chump.
1: All right, that's it for the Chump Line today. 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
1: Yeah, it's an incurable disease. There'll never be a polio vaccine for TDS. It's a deadly killer. Come once and you'll understand why my listeners return to Nauset Beach Inn year after year. The Nauset Beach Inn was voted the second best view in New England. Many of us think of Cape Cod as the place to be during the summer, but it's also super special during the off season as well. I visited Nauset Beach Inn in Orleans a couple of weeks ago and spoke to several listeners. Jim says he's been coming for the last 7 years. Quote, we come here in season and off season, he said. It's actually better in the off season. Another listener, Robert, lives in Brewster, which is also on Cape Cod. 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
2: Today's poll question, which you can vote in at HowieCarshow.com, is would you support or oppose a large AI data center in the area where you live?
1: I would support it.
2: 44% of the audience says they would support it. 37% say they would oppose it, and 19% are undecided.
1: All right. So, you know, the thing about these trials being televised and streamed is that people who never followed any courtroom drama except for Perry Mason, you know, now are experts. And so there's all, and the, you have all these law tubers out there following everything. And it's, and I like it. It's fun to have this, but there's everybody's a critic now. So yesterday, Kevin Reddington is the attorney for Lindsey Clancy. He's an old timer. He's been around for 100 years, and he's become famous late in life. And so he was leaving yesterday, and so a lot of people were criticizing him that they thought he should have been stronger, or he was rambling or something. So one of the reporters, a Fox News reporter named Brian Lanus. Asked him a question, and this is how he responded.
3: Any response to those critics who say your closing wasn't as great as it could have been?
4: You want a punch?
3: Do you have any second thoughts about the closing, or you think it was you left it all on the table?
4: Put it this way, I have my fair amount of haters. I'm sure there's people that like to comment on the fact that I'm arrogant and aggressive and a bully and all the rest of it. And so, you know, did the best I could. It was kind of a bogus question to ask somebody.
3: Well, no, I mean, you know, giving you a shot to defend yourself, Mr. Reddington.
4: I don't have to.
5: Brian Yunus is back up.
1: You know, she's confessed that she killed her three kids. You think that's an easy assignment for a defense lawyer? I don't think so. But you know, hey, a TV reporter needs a soundbite, and he's moving. There's nothing. The only thing better than a soundbite is a walking soundbite, and that's what he got. So, I think he did okay. I think, Reddington could have just said, hey, everybody's a critic. What the hell? 844-500. You know, I'm being criticized today for taking an early slide, believe it or not. It's just one of those things, you know. I can identify with the slings and arrows of outrageous fortune for both me and for Kevin Reddington. 844-500-4242. When we come back, we are going to be doing a police blotter Facts Friday. And you C-SPAN listeners, this is going to be a whole new treat for you guys. And I hope you enjoy it. And I hope you'll listen to me and watch me after I'm gone from C-SPAN 2. I'm Howie Carr.
6: Can you believe summer's almost over?
7: Don't remind me.
6: Next comes school, cold weather.
7: Football.
6: Yeah, go Pats.
7: And a governor's race.
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6: Sounds like the real deal.
7: He is, and he's the only Republican who can defeat Mara Healey. But first, he has to win the primary.
6: So why is Brian Shortsleeve attacking her?
7: Shortsleeve and

0: Beacon Hill insiders are afraid. Manel won't play their games. He'll put people ahead of politicians.
1: That's what we need.
0: I'm voting for Mike Minogue in the Republican primary on September 1st.
1: Me too.
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3: This is a Bloomberg Money Minute. Wall Street limping into the closing bell today with the Dow down 9 points, the NASDAQ down 139, half a percent lower, the S&P down 19. That's after Federal Reserve Chair Kevin Warsh vowed to tackle inflation, aiming to bring it down to the central bank's longtime target of 2%. Now that boosted bets on Wall Street that the Fed is going to raise interest rates sometime this year. Among today's big movers, shares of Flutter Entertainment, owner of the legal sports betting site FanDuel, that's up 7%. Rival betting site DraftKings rose 4%. It's after a federal appeals court ruled that gaming officials in Nevada can continue to crack down on Kalshi, Polymarket, and other prediction market companies as if they're unlicensed sports books. And critics say that is exactly what they are. And U.S. oil giant Chevron nearing a deal to expand its current oil operations in Venezuela. That could mean spending billions in new oil infrastructure there. Tom Busby, Bloomberg Radio.
4: ABC News, I'm Mike Dubusky. Still no verdict in the Lindsey Clancy trial, with jurors told to go home for the weekend after 2 days of deliberations so far. Her defense team had been arguing Clancy was not in her right mind due to postpartum psychosis when she killed her three children in 2023. The death toll in Nepal is mounting, with now at least 580 people confirmed dead from this week's flash flooding. Vikram Ravi says his parents were on a spiritual pilgrimage in the area when the floodwaters raged through. He tells ABC News they're now safe.
5: They were just crossing over, and I believe they just happened to be in an elevated location. Like, it's pure luck or a pure miracle, because their bus, which is slightly lower, got completely swept away and was almost devastated. It was one of the two buses, I believe, in their specific cohort for this journey that survived.
4: And after a court blocked the president's executive order on mail-in voting from taking effect, the White House is now appealing that ruling. This is ABC News.
6: Now the latest from the 98.5 FM and AM 560 WGAN News Center. A man is dead after being shot by police in Portland following a chase last night.
7: Police say they were called to Commercial Street, where they found Jacob Hastings, who had been threatening restaurant patrons with a firearm. They say Hastings drove off to the Casco Bay parking lot, where they shot and killed him when he appeared to be pointing a gun at them. Police later recovered a gun in one of several vehicles Hastings had reportedly stolen. Three Portland police officers are now on administrative leave. Jason Taylor, News Radio, WGAN.
6: The Bangor police say a man who was arrested for disorderly conduct was too impaired that he was taken to the hospital instead of a jail. Officers responded to a parking garage on Columbus Street early yesterday morning, where they say 44-year-old Peter Bessett was swearing and flaring around. He was arrested but was so impaired he couldn't be admitted to the Penobscot County Jail. He was issued a summons at the hospital. And the entire Maine lobster industry is breathing a sigh of relief after Canada's decision to drop fish and seafood from its retaliatory tariffs in the trade war with the U.S. Maine Lobster Marketing Collaborative Executive Director Marianne LaCoy says the initial 25% tariff would have had a far-reaching impact on the state's lobster industry.
8: It's a really big business. There's almost 5,000 lobster fishermen out on the water, not to mention all the people that work on the land side.
6: Our news partners at CBS 13 reports Canada adjusted some of the tariffs based on feedback from Canadians. 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
9: Partial clouds for tonight, low 57. A beautiful start to the weekend Saturday with sunshine and clouds, a high 77. Tomorrow night, cloudy, low 57. Cloudy on Sunday with a high 82. Monday, partial sunshine, high 75. An occasional rain and a thunderstorm around Tuesday, high 71.
6: Next high tide at Portland Harbor is 12:15 tomorrow morning. 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
1: 844-500-4242. 844-500-4242. And again, I'm leaving early. We have a party here at the mansion in a few minutes for our friends of the Howie Carr Radio Network, and then the sponsors, the clients, and just our neighbors. We're all getting together and having some drinks and some. They haven't banned alcohol here on the Cape. The Democratic Senate candidate in Michigan wants to ban alcohol. I don't think it's going to work out that well here in Massachusetts. But anyway, at this time every Friday afternoon, actually, we're doing it an hour early. We do Police Blotter Facts Friday, and I'm joined by one of my producers, Taylor. And he likes to wear his Liberace jacket.
2: No, I'm forced to wear this. 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I brought it in once as a gag, and you said, why don't you wear that every Police Blotter Facts Friday?
1: Yeah, this is what we call in Massachusetts a full Fall River that he's wearing right here. And he wears it, but the whole point here is we do a segment called Police Blotter Facts Friday.
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1: 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And the two best entries of the week get a nice prize. What do they get this week, Taylor?
2: 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Oh, we got a visitor.
1: A visitor. Oh, this is the little dog. This is Marley.
2: Is that Roscoe's girlfriend?
1: This is Roscoe's girlfriend. We'll bring it. When we come back, I'll have Marley with me.
2: All right, so Police Blotter Facts Friday. These are the runners-up. They do not win a prize. Car hop exposed self to fast food patron, says the police.
1: I didn't know they still had car hops. What is
2: they
1: this?
2: Do.
1: Are you sure this isn't a time machine story back to the 50s?
2: This is last week we had a Steak and Shake story. This is also a Steak and Shake story. A Florida restaurant worker was arrested yesterday for indecent exposure after he walked up to a woman's vehicle while serving her food with his, we're on C-SPAN 2, member exposed through his...
1: By the way, I thought aren't car hops supposed to be women? I mean, aren't the most famous car hops of the silver screen women, good-looking girls?
2: It would be discrimination if they didn't allow... Maybe it's a DEI hire. Investigators say Artavian Crumity.
1: What?
2: Artavian Crumity? Is that how you say that?
1: I don't know. Do I know how you say it? That's the first time I ever saw that last
2: name. A 25-year-old ex-con was working as a car hop at a Steak and Shake in Largo.
1: Just call him a jailbird.
2: When he made off...
1: A jailbird car hop.
2: When he made the off-menu delivery. Video surveillance at the location displays the incident as stated by the victim. Arrested for exposure of sexual organs, Cromedy was booked into the county jail on the misdemeanor count. He was subsequently released from custody upon posting $1,000 bond and has been ordered by a judge to stay away from the Steak and Shake. His rap sheet includes convictions for prowling, child abuse, carrying a concealed firearm, reckless driving, probation violation, and auto theft. He was released.
1: Lucky he wasn't charged with impersonating an illegal alien.
2: Released from custody in March 2025 after serving more than 2 years behind bars in connection with several criminal cases. Largo, what county is Largo in? Do they have an ICE cooperative sheriff?
1: No,

0: Well, I think that's on the West Coast.
1: Okay. Florida woman claims cocaine found in her butt after arrest must have been from, quote, intimate encounter. Just think about police blotter facts Friday. A lot of these
2: cocaine's
1: are
2: Florida
1: stories.
2: Drugs.
1: A Florida woman picked up an extra felony charge when she wildly tried to smuggle nearly 4 grams of cocaine into a county jail through her...
0: Wait a second. How do they know it was wildly? How do they not know it was... It sounds to me like it was pretty deliberately. I think that's the more appropriate adverb to use here.
1: Tried to smuggle, nearly 4 grams of cocaine into a county jail through her, quote, jail purse. Brevard County Sheriff's Office deputies arrested Reagan Cox, 30, on Saturday for resisting arrest during a traffic stop.
0: That was indeed her name, Ms. Cox.
1: When she arrived at the Brevard County Jail, staff noticed something abnormal with Cox's lower region, or her jail purse area, if you will. That's according to the Brevard County
0: Lower
1: Sheriff's
0: region.
1: Office.
0: You know, they're talking now about these male inmates who want to stay in female prisons, so they call it bottom surgery now. Have you noticed that?
1: Mm-hmm.
0: That's showing up on news feeds.
1: Well, there's top surgery for the women and bottom for both men and women.
0: Yeah, someone says, 603 says, they still have car hops. They hop in your car and steal it. And Limerick guy says the car hop turned into a car flop.
1: Corrections deputies escorted Cox to a changing room where she attempted to shield her buttocks with her hand, authorities said. When staff removed her hand, a baggie dropped to the floor containing 3.8 grams of cocaine. So she just had it really wedged. It wasn't so much.
0: No, it wasn't. No.
1: She didn't commit to the bit.
0: No. She didn't.
1: There is a mugshot. It's posted at HowieCarshow.com. We have a link to the story there.
0: Is she guilty?
1: She is guilty. Yeah. She was maybe 10 years ago not guilty. Yeah. But those 10 years have not been kind.
0: Yeah, she's got a lot of miles on her. Is that what you're saying?
1: A lot of miles, a lot of unnecessary lip filler. Naked DoorDash driver caught on camera disturbs Texas family. A Houston dad got a shocking surprise when a DoorDash driver delivered food to him and his daughter while as naked as a jaybird.
0: Do you think that next time they're going to order Uber Eats?
1: Keontae Matlock.
0: Keontae?
1: Keontae Matlock.
0: It was Keontae Matlock. Is his brother Burgundy?
1: Where's Sheriff Taylor when you need him? Said he was inside his home playing video games with his daughter Monday when he got a phone notification alerting him the order had arrived. But when he checked his Ring camera, he realized to his horror that the driver who dropped off the food was stark naked. The incredible footage showed the driver, who had shoulder-length dreadlocks, placing their order...
0: Came al dente.
1: On the front porch and then casually walking back to his car like nothing was out of the ordinary. Matlock, who said he uses the delivery service fairly regularly, said he couldn't believe what he was seeing was real. He discarded the food and reached out to DoorDash, which was equally appalled at the situation and refunded his money. And they released a statement. What this consumer experienced was abhorrent, and we've reached out directly to offer our support. This man's behavior was vulgar and completely unacceptable, and as soon as we are made aware, our team permanently removed their access to our platform.
0: Did they call Barney Fife?
1: One bullet might not have done much. Tulsa cops hunting serial defecator wearing thong, mask, and shower cap who terrorized local businesses. If you log on to the website, I suggest not clicking on this story because it is not a sight to behold. Police are hunting a twisted serial defecator who has...
0: Now again, what's with the editorial descriptions? How do we know he's twisted?
1: Wouldn't she have to be?
0: I'm just talking about the objective standards that I personally learned at the journalism school.
1: This is the Post.
0: At the University of North Carolina.
1: A serial defecator who has befouled several businesses in Tulsa, Oklahoma, often while wearing only a thong, a cut-open mask, and a shower cap.
0: A shower cap. That's his distinctive trademark.
1: Yeah, it's his calling card. Well, aside from what he leaves behind at the scene of the crime.
0: He's got a couple of calling cards.
1: Cops responded to a
2: Big
1: shopping...

that are south of the city around 4:30 a.m. Wednesday night after receiving reports that a mostly naked man had repeatedly pooped in a dog waste bag and smeared it on the walls and doors of a business. The owner installed a security

0: mask that has been cut open and shows nearly his entire face. Cops have responded to the area several times but have yet to track him down and have issued a desperate call to get him off the streets before he strikes again.
1: A desperate call.
0: Desperate plea.
1: Is it really desperate?
0: And one more before the break here. Doctor shares PSA after waking up to a bat trying to burrow into her mouth. Dr. Krista Edelman was having a strange dream about a small mouse trying to get into her mouth. When she woke up, she was met with a horrifying realization that there was, in fact, a furry animal burrowing between her lips.
1: Did this happen in Gotham City?
0: She said, I reach up to my mouth, and then I touch something that is kind of slimy and a little hairy and cool, describing a half-awake state when she thought she was still dreaming. She realized...
1: I've never touched a bat, but I assume that's what they feel like, right?
0: Like a winged rat.
1: How does she describe it?
0: Something kind of slimy and a little hairy and cool. Much like Roscoe.
1: No.
0: Her husband grabbed a T-ball bat to take care of it, but from her training she says she knew that wasn't the right move. She opted to try to catch the bat instead and then submitted it to a clinic to be tested. It tested negative for rabies. But she... put out a PSA, if you live in an older home, check those attics and chimneys, and if you wake up with a bat in the room and aren't sure whether you had contact with it, don't assume you're fine. It's worth getting medical advice right away.
2: I am Batman.
1: That's some good advice, I think.
0: It is good advice. And we'll quickly do this one. This is more of a PSA as well to anybody hiking in California. Howie sent this story in. Marmots are terrorizing California
1: hikers. I don't even know how to pronounce that. Is that the...
0: Marmots.
1: Marmots?
0: Yep.
1: M-A-R-M-O-T-S.
0: Are terrorizing California hikers and stealing their shoes. Andrew Reinhardt was so tired after hiking up a mountain pass last month, he laid down for a nap, only to wake up to a wet tongue on his ear. What is it with these rodents getting face-to-face with people?
1: They're very lovey-dovey.
0: A marmot stared back. It scared the bleep out of me, said the 28-year-old engineer. You don't expect to get licked when you go to sleep in the woods. Welcome to Sequoia National Park, and this is, it's been a problem. People have had their shoes stolen by marmots. They're like big rodent squirrels things.
1: I'm used to, like, dogs.
0: They're as big as a small dog.
1: Eating a, you know, grabbing a shoe and just chewing it up, and then you wake up in the morning and the shoe's demolished.
0: But they're like weasels, and they steal shoes. They've stolen hiking poles, and when somebody tried to retrieve their hiking pole...
1: I don't think weasels lick you, though, do they?
0: I'm sure they're capable. They're just not as lovable as marmots. And people have started, when they go hiking in the Sequoia National Forest, they start putting tarps under their car and kind of sealing all of the engine work, because what the marmots will do, they'll go into the engine compartment and chew up the wires and the tubes.
1: And it said they drink the fluids, but that drinking the fluids can't be good for them. It
0: depends on what fluid, but yes, I would agree. Some guy had to pay $1,000 to get his car towed 23 miles down the mountain pass because a marmot disabled it. So they don't know what to do about the marmots.
1: Does the insurance cover that, or is that considered an act of God?
0: Much ado about marmots.
1: All right. We will be back with the winners of Police Blotter Facts Friday in just a moment, and perhaps I'll be holding another nice black pug that's visiting the mansion this afternoon. I'm Howie Carr.
3: Oh, nice marmot.
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10: Tom Shattuck will be with you for the last hour of the Howie Carr Show this week as I have visitors here at the Cape Cod, the Mid-Cape Command Center. And one of the visitors is my dog's dear friend. My dog is Roscoe, and this is Roscoe's girlfriend, Marley.
11: A beautiful dog. A talented dog.
10: A very nice dog.
12: She seems nice.
10: She's a good dog. She's smaller than Roscoe, a little younger, but they get along great. All right, so can Marley can spend the rest. We don't have that much time left. We'll spend.
12: Yeah, just 2 minutes here.
10: Yeah.
12: All right, so we'll get through these quickly. Middleton mom loses license after DUI in pickup line at charter school. This is in the Villages. A Middleton mother has lost her driver's license after pleading no contest to a DUI charge following an incident in the pickup line at the Villages Charter School. Marina Lamberston takes.
10: They will take a drink under extreme social pressure in the Villages.
12: 36 years old. Police were called to the line after in the aftercare pickup line of the Villages Charter K-8 campus. 2016 Subaru, according to an arrest report. She was allegedly slumped over the center console while the vehicle's engine was running. A deputy opened the car's door but did not get a response from Pig. She finally mumbled a response after a deputy shook her by the shoulders, the report indicated. She appeared to have been drinking, according to the deputy, who reported smelling the strong odor of an alcoholic beverage coming from her breath. During the exercises...
10: Did she have a glassy-eyed stare?
12: It doesn't denote a glassy stare, but during
10: the thousand-yard stare.
12: Sobriety test, she almost fell to the ground. She allegedly pulled away when she was put in the patrol car. And finally, speeding woman on cocaine kills drunk driver high on meth in North Las Vegas. A speeding woman is accused of
10: never
12: driving
10: bring meth to a coke fight
12: under the influence of cocaine and alcohol when she crashed into another car, killing its driver, who was under the influence of methamphetamine. Summer Butler, 37, faces charges of DUI resulting in death and a slew of other charges related to a crash.
10: She said
12: in
10: better
12: January.
10: Summer has.
12: Butler's car traveled about 150 feet before it stopped in some landscaping after the crash. All three people involved were taken to the hospital. Butler was acting erratic and had to be sedated. While a trauma paramedic was attending to Butler's injuries, a small baggie containing a white substance fell out of the left side of her bra. Police confirmed the substance was cocaine.
10: There, we started out with one who had cocaine, a woman who had cocaine under, and we end with a woman who had it above.
12: Bottom and top.
10: Bottom and top. 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Stay tuned for Tom Shattuck. I'm Howie Carr.
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16: From ABC News, I'm Mike Dubusky. The jury in the Lindsay Clancy trial has been told to go home for the weekend after having deliberated for 10 hours and not arriving at a verdict. The judge in the case has said deliberations will resume on Monday. Clancy's defense argues she was suffering from postpartum psychosis when she killed her children 3 years ago, showing jurors a bloody knife and empty pill bottles they say she used on herself. Before being dismissed, jurors asked to see that evidence again.
17: Her defense attorney, Kevin Reddington, he has strongly pushed back against any potential suggestion that her suicide attempt was not serious. Of course, it's impossible to know why exactly the jury requested those specific pieces of evidence.
16: ABC's Rena Roy in Plymouth, Massachusetts. Outside El Paso, Texas this morning, three students were injured in a stabbing on a high school campus. All of those victims are said to be in stable condition right now, and authorities say they have the suspect in custody. El Paso Sheriff Commander Jerome Washington.
18: The juvenile offender was 14 years of age, the male. The two male juvenile victim witnesses are also 14 years of age, and one female victim who was 14 years of age.
16: A search for survivors continues in Nepal, where now 580 people are now confirmed dead. ABC's Tom Sufi Burridge with the latest.
19: This is a highly complex operation in very, very challenging conditions for those rescue teams. We're seeing helicopters clearly playing a key role, trying to get into those remote communities, which were simply devastated by that wall of debris and water on Wednesday. 2.5 days on from this disaster, the scale of tragedy in Nepal, Kira, is becoming clearer. Nepalese officials now believe that close to 2,000 people are missing.
16: And happening in Washington, D.C. today, a Defend the Vote march. Tens of thousands of people marching in opposition to the Trump administration's efforts to restrict mail-in voting. 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
22: 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A man is dead after being shot by police in Portland following a chase last night. Police say they were called to Commercial Street, where they found 37-year-old Jacob Hastings, who had been threatening restaurant patrons with a firearm. They say Hastings drove off to the Casco Bay Lines parking lot, where they shot and killed him when he appeared to be pointing a gun at them. Police later recovered a gun in one of several vehicles Hastings had reportedly stolen. Three Portland police officers are now on administrative leave. The Occupational Safety and Health Administration released a report today saying that the death at a paper mill in January could have been preventable. OSHA reports that the Woodland Pulp Paper Mill in Baileyville put employees in danger by ignoring broken alarms and fire hazards. The agency has cited the paper mill with 8 serious citations and 4 willful citations, with each willful citation receiving a fine of around $166,000. An investigation was triggered by the deaths of 20-year-old intern Casey Malcolm and 26-year-old engineer Alan Hornberger, related to a hydrogen sulfide leak. The campaign of Maine Democratic U.S. Senate candidate Troy Jackson is answering Republican Susan Collins' proposed 4 debates.
23: The Jackson campaign is also calling for 4 televised debates, but says 2 should be town hall style. Jackson is also inviting Collins to join him at 3 public town hall events next week, presumably including 2 he's already organized in Lewiston and Gorham. Jason Taylor, News Radio WGAN.
22: A Midcoast daycare has been shut down for 9 days. As its owner is accusing the state of a retaliation. The Department of Health and Human Services shut down Tiny Tykes in Trenton, saying daycare workers were missing background checks, CPR, and first aid certifications. The owner says DHHS is retaliating because of reports she made about neglect in the department. And students are heading back to Maine colleges, and businesses are seeing the return of a different kind of back-to-school trip.

0: friend. Fake IDs. Dave Mixon with Damon's Beverage Mart in Olino near the University of Maine says they get fake IDs from students from many states.
1: You'll start to know after a couple what to look for as different states do different things and change, just like we have in Maine with all the different holograms and whatnot.
0: Our news partners at CBS 13 reports fake IDs seized in Maine could get turned over to the police and students could face criminal charges if they're caught using one. Now here's Andy Robb with your latest AccuWeather forecast.
2: Tonight, partly cloudy, low 57, sunshine and clouds, a beautiful day for Saturday, high 77 and a low 57, and cloudy on Sunday with a high 82.
0: Right now in Saco, it's 79, cloudy. Next high tide at Portland Harbor is 12:15 tomorrow morning. 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

0: Time check in for Howie Carr. Howie is took the 5 p.m. slide. I have you for the next hour, and I'm thrilled to be here. I'm thrilled to be here because you know what? I was listening to Howie today, and I heard the Jasmine Crockett cuts, and it occurred to me that she's the best they have. She is the best they have on the left. She, first of all, she can code switch. She can turn it on and off. Unlike, you know, AOC really can't do that. She does try to go a little Jenny from the Block sometimes. But she really can't do it like that. Gavin Newsom certainly cannot do it. Kamala Harris has tried, but he can't do it. He doesn't have it like Jasmine Crockett. Now, Jasmine Crockett's essentially semi-employed or is about to be semi-employed. So it doesn't really even matter at this moment. But why not? She could be a superstar. She's if you invent a couple of different personalities and you can pull it off, it's not like she's Hillary Clinton saying, I ain't no ways tired. That can work. In Maine, where I'm from, well, I'm not from, where I work in the Maine Wire, Troy Jackson is trying to reinvent himself as an outsider, a guy who is just an old logger, a simple man with simple things. Is that going to work? I tend to doubt it. There are going to be some televised debates coming up. I don't even see how NPR, the main station, doesn't say, hey, why are you acting like you've never been to Augusta when you spent 20 years there? I think that it's such a heavy lift for him to pretend, Troy Jackson, guys like that, to pretend that they're political outsiders, that he just can't pull it off, and that you're going to force these usual liberal suck-up stations, news stations, to ask some real reportery questions. They don't want to. They don't want to, but they're going to have to. In the same way, when Graham Plattner eventually came around to was discovered allegedly raped a Democrat, the local news stations in Maine suddenly couldn't ignore it totally anymore. I mean, this was a real person, a Democrat now. So they couldn't ignore it anymore. And they're going to ask this guy, this faker about this. Jasmine Crockett, I don't see any real media. Well, let me say this differently. I don't see any legacy media people saying to Jasmine Crockett, how come you seem to be two different people? Maybe the Breakfast Club, but they're not legacy media. Let's go to cut eight. This is our Jasmine Crockett asked about black voters in Texas. She hates Tallarico, or Talafrico is how he calls them. This is cut eight.
1: What are you hearing from black voters that you speak to in Texas? Is there excitement in terms of turnout?
2: I don't think that there is excitement, but I think that...
1: How do you turn that around?
2: Well, I don't know that... Like, black voters are practical. So at the end of the day, I don't know that they're going to have to be the most excited, but I will tell you that you always want voters to be excited, right? Like, you want them to feel that because that gives you an idea. Again, if it's raining on that day, if the lines are long, you want that excitement to be able to overcome that.
1: Or
2: that
1: is suppressive tactics.
2: Correct. Because we saw that happening, obviously, in the primary. Mm-hmm. And so, yeah, we need that excitement to kind of get over some of the things that are going to be coming our way. We know that Texas just purged 1.2 million voters off the voter rolls. That just came out. And so we need people to be excited because we want them to kind of go that extra mile. But at the end of the day, I will tell you specifically with black voters, they are looking at our black lives. And the fact is, we have been the target of Republicans. And so I think that those that are paying attention, they're going to vote no matter what, whether they're excited or not. The question is, some of those that are more infrequent, if we can get them excited, then hopefully, if it is a matter of they tell you, oh, well, you came to the wrong location. If it is a matter of, well, we don't see you on the voter rolls, and they go through making sure they do the provisional ballot and they try to make sure that those ballots get cured, all those things, that's what excitement will do.
0: And there's analytical Jasmine Crockett. That's her when she's speaking. She can do it. Let's go to cut nine. This is her subtly expressing her disdain for James Tallarico, cut nine.
2: Because when we're looking at a state like Texas, we've tried this, where we've got one amazing candidate that's running at the top of the ticket. Beto is a very good example of this, raising all the money, doing all the things, running around the entire state, but it's not enough. So for me, I don't think that it should be a matter of there's just one thing that is getting me to the polls. I think it has to be something a little bit more in a state like Texas. And so for me, I think that making sure that people that maybe are getting overshadowed because it seems like it's only about one big race, I think amplifying them, mm-hmm. making sure that I can raise their profiles and introducing them to people, that'll give something more to voters to make them say, you know what? It may be raining outside, but I got to go get there because I got to go get there for this person and this person. Plus, I don't like Trump.
1: I understand, but is it an either or? Either you excite the down ballot or you...
2: I think for me it probably is. I think it probably is. Only because I am, you know, we've got the fire pack that's going. Mm-hmm. And I'm running all over the country.
0: I'm sorry, she's not talentless. She's not. Now, I don't think she's as attractive as AOC is, and you know how I feel about that. But she's not without tools at all. And just looking at this field, you know, Tallarico is running. James Tallarico, do we have any Tallarico? Tallarico's running, obviously, in Texas. He is a freak. I think we all know he's a freak. He's got the same thing as... He's Tim Walz again. Where, you know, they're shopping to us. Look at this Christian gentleman, the very straight Christian gentleman. And, like, any guy watching him... immediately gets vibes. You're like, I don't think. With Tim Walz, and they showed him hunting, and he's like, I'm going to crush a Mountain Dew. Okay. I don't know. And for him to be, you know, he doing the leg kicks and the jazz hands on stage. And I'm like, whatever. People gesticulate in different ways. I have no problem. It's your thing. Do whatever you want. But it's a little odd. Do you hear an adult male say, mind your own damn business? It's just unusual that, you know, that somebody, you know, serve that over as some kind of alpha guy. And you hear it, and you're like, okay, not buying it. I'm not buying it. And they do this all the time. It's like when they... They're terrible at this, especially when they look for male running mates of females. And by the way, Kamala Harris is absolutely running. She is absolutely running. So what freak show are they going to pick to be her running mate now? Because they're going to get men wrong. And remember when they got men wrong last time? They were like, okay, what do we need to do to get the stupid Trump voters to get vaccinated? And it's like, okay, we're going to buy NASCAR and Deadliest Catch and all of the things. And the Trump voters, the ones who had doubts about the vaccine, said, go to hell. And so then the same people, the same great marketing geniuses, got together and said, all right, so how do we get men to like Kamala? And so they brought out Obama to yell at black men, saying, I know you like to hit your women sometimes, and to, like, talk down to them. And then they brought this parade of gay guys to shoot these commercials, like, on tractors and things. They just don't, like, it's, they're not... calibrated right, but I think Crockett has got some. I think she's got some tools that many of the others don't have. Is there anybody in Europe that you fear, a Democrat who's running? Ossoff is the closest thing to, as far as we know right now. Well, we've known him for about a week, right? Since he started saying this stuff about Natalie, he's like the only one. Who seems like he's not a total freak. The other one is Josh Shapiro. He's Jewish, so Democrats won't vote for him because they don't like Jews. 844-500-4242. That is the number, 844-500-4242. Let me know if you think that if there's any Democrat for president that you would fear as a formidable opponent. I got to tell you that, you know, anything could happen. Who knows? Right now, the Trump approval ratings are not real high. And, you know, some things need to be resolved. And if they are, then for the midterms anyway, then maybe that could provide some relief. 2028 is a long time away. But I don't see anybody on the left being able to out-debate J.D. Vance. I think that he's got a bunch of tools. Traditional D.C., old school, like Jeb Bush conservatives, hate him. They think he's up to something. They think he's two-faced. And I think the guy's just got a lot of tools. Super talented, super talented. I think that Rubio has shown that he's super competent. And people like that. And people like him. Let's see. 844-542-42. That is the number. Let's go. Let's see. Let's go to the phones and Joe. Joe, you are on the Howie Carr Show with Tom Shattuck. What's going on, Joe?
3: Yes, I want to talk about the AOC, the genius congresswoman from the Bronx, I believe it is. Mm-hmm. And yeah, everybody talking about AOC running for president. And a couple weeks ago, she was talking about, oh, the craziness of woke 1.0,
0: That's right.
3: And she's not, she's not so crazy like that anymore. So what's the news that came out in the last 24 hours is she has rejoined the Democrat Solstice of America. Now, one thing the media doesn't talk about, the Democrat Solstice of America are a lot more radical than they used to be. As a matter of fact, the DSA, when they first started out in the 1950s, they wouldn't even accept communists. They said they didn't want to accept democratic centralists. That's what they did. They didn't want communists to be part of their organization. So they literally do have a Maoist faction of the DSA. These Maoists just a few days ago said that AOC was not acceptable to them as a presidential candidate because she supposedly does not have enough solidarity with the Palestinians.
0: Yeah, that's a great communist word to solidarity. Thank you, Joe. I appreciate it. Yeah, I saw that she has rejoined the DSA. This is her doing the wide tent strategy of saying yes to everybody right now. And, why not? Why not? By the way, you can text Howie to 617-213-1066. Talafrico is what we used to call a fruitcake. I don't see that it'd be any kind of, that it connotes any kind of dessert feeling to me. So 8603 says, Shattuck was uninvited to the car party, just like I was uninvited to the whites-only Christmas party. Oh, my goodness. Yeah, I did not get an invitation. Maybe I did get an invitation. Who knows? I didn't tip my mailman in the last 2 years, so maybe that's the problem here. I usually do. In times past, I have. 844-542-42. My name is Tom Shattuck. This is the Howie Carr Show.
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0: 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Jared, what is the poll question? What are the results thus far?
1: Today's poll question, which you can vote in at HowieCarShow.com, is would you support or oppose a large AI data center in the area where you live?
0: Ooh, where I live? I would support one in the area where Jared lives. where I live? The area? Ooh, I don't like that question. Ooh. I would say I would oppose one, but I have an excuse. Oppose.
1: 39% of the audience says they would oppose. 42% say they would support. 19% are undecided.
0: Okay, now hold on, Jared. This is what I mean by that. I live in a town called West Newbury. You may have heard that there's very contentious when it comes to people walking dogs. West Newbury is just. It's just a few miles, 4,000 people. There's just a few miles of meadows. There's one road. There's a Merrimack River. And all you did, the only reason you, there's no business. There's one store here and one bank. And that's it. There's nothing here. There is nothing here. So there's no place for any data center people to be. You buy in this town because you want to live in a town with a nice meadow. And that's it. And even though some of the meadows are going away and becoming developments, you don't do it here. Now, just next to this area, there's a place called Newburyport, which has a big industrial center. They would love to have that over there. There's a place called Haverhill, which just built a, Haverhill, Mass. Just built a, there's a huge Amazon warehouse there. Haverhill is beautiful. They need data centers, absolutely. Merrimack, not so much. That's a pretty town, too. But, yeah, go down to Lynn, places like that, and Acushnet, places like that. That's where I want the data centers. I want them in the state. I want them all over Massachusetts, but this is not the town you do it in. You just don't do it in this town. I'm sorry. It's not a NIMBY thing. I bought the in this town because there's nothing here, but the trade-off was there's nothing here. There's a few horses and is a reservation area, and that's it. I am not in the wrong here. I will not be judged by you people. 844-500-42. What was your answer, Jared?
1: I am in Lynn, so yes. I would take one there, sure. Downtown, they're like things got gentrified about maybe 10 years ago.
0: Yeah.
1: And so there's a lot of area there. I think we could definitely take one. I understand why people are opposed to them, but I haven't done a ton of research on how much water they actually use and stuff like that. But it, you know what? If it's a heavily industrial area anyway, sure. We got to keep up with China. So,
0: yes.
1: You know what? Sure. You know what? Let's get rid of all the solar farms. Let's put them where the solar farms currently are because they're not doing anything. Let's replace all the solar farms with data centers.
0: I got no problem with that. My mother-in-law lives in Lynn, like right on the water. We don't put it in that area. That's nice.
1: That's the only salvageable area of Lynn.
0: Exactly. Where Lynn kind of starts to kiss Saugus, there's plenty of opportunity down there. That's where you do it. We just can't have it everywhere. Guys, we're not destroying the rest of the nice towns. Like, we're not putting one in downtown Boston. Now, if we move out a little bit, there's some parts of Brighton that could absorb a data center, I'm sure. Be fun for them out there. You know what would be good for data centers? Are the places that are just hellacious to get to when you're driving from Boston. Watertown, hellacious. Oh, another one where they'd never do it is, what's the place next to Watertown? Romney's hometown there. Belfast. What is it called? Watertown. Belmont. There's a nice bird sanctuary in Belmont. That's where you can build one right there. You just keep it away from West Newbury. I like things pretty over here. I'm dealing with already a blight of the Merrimack River, which Haverhill has made sure is toxified. So I'm already dealing. I've already done my sacrifice. It's on the rest of you now. You to sacrifice. So, George, we'll get your phone call in a moment. But, yes, Dover, New Hampshire, George, is getting one. Sorry about that. Data centers, that's another good topic. Who are you afraid of for Democrats, and do you want a data center? That's our poll question. Tom Shattuck, The Howie Carr Show.

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2: 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With its own employees expressing concerns about data centers and their massive energy and water needs, excessive noise, and the impact on local communities, Microsoft is now trying to reassure those workers that its data centers and the ones it plans to build are having a positive impact on society. In his first major speech since becoming chairman of the Federal Reserve, Kevin Warsh in Jackson Hole, Wyoming today promised to bring inflation under control and get it to the central bank's longtime target of just 2%, saying, though, that policymakers have a lot of work to do. Now, that bolstered bets on Wall Street of an interest rate hike sometime later this year, and with that, stocks ended lower. The Dow today down 9, the S&P down 19, the NASDAQ took the worst of it, down 139 points, half a percent lower, and oil just down slightly, $83.40 a barrel. And Apple TV hiking prices again by another $2 a month to $15. The annual plan goes from $99 to $119. Tom Busby, Bloomberg Radio.
3: ABC News, I'm Mike Dubosky. Deliberations resume on Monday in the case of Lindsey Clancy after jurors didn't reach a verdict today. ABC's Deborah Roberts with more on the case of the Massachusetts mom who's admitted to killing her three children.
4: State prosecutors arguing that Clancy, a labor and delivery nurse, was in full control.
5: It was a horrible choice, and it's a choice that we don't want to think about that a mother could make, because that doesn't make us feel safe or comfortable in this world, but it's a choice she made.
4: But Clancy's defense lawyer, animated at times, blaming the horrible crime on her fragile mental state, exacerbated by over-medication, showing images of a once happy family next to Clancy's graphic hospital photos after a subsequent suicide attempt left her paralyzed.
3: Three students were stabbed at a high school outside El Paso, Texas this morning. The victims are in stable condition, and a suspect is in custody, authorities say. All of them are 14 years old. This is ABC News.
6: 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A man is dead after being shot by police in Portland following a chase last night.
7: Police say they were called to Commercial Street, where they found Jacob Hastings, who had been threatening restaurant patrons with a firearm. They say Hastings drove off to the Casco Bay parking lot, where they shot and killed him when he appeared to be pointing a gun at them. Police later recovered a gun in one of several vehicles Hastings had reportedly stolen. Three Portland police officers are now on administrative leave. Jason Taylor, News Radio, WGAN.
6: The Bangor police say a man who was arrested for disorderly conduct was too impaired that he was taken to the hospital instead of a jail. Officers responded to a parking garage on Columbus Street early yesterday morning, where they say 44-year-old Peter Bessett was swearing and flaring around. He was arrested but was so impaired he couldn't be admitted to the Penobscot County Jail. He was issued a summons at the hospital. And the entire Maine lobster industry is breathing a sigh of relief after Canada's decision to drop fish and seafood from its retaliatory tariffs in the trade war with the U.S., Maine Lobster Marketing Collaborative Executive Director Marianne LaCoy says the initial 25% tariff would have had a far-reaching impact on the state's lobster industry.
8: It's a really big business. There's almost 5,000 lobster fishermen out on the water, not to mention all the people that work on the land side.
6: Our news partners at CBS 13 reports Canada adjusted some of the tariffs based on feedback from Canadians. 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
9: Partial clouds for tonight, low 57. A beautiful start to the weekend Saturday with sunshine and clouds, a high 77. Tomorrow night, cloudy, low 57. Cloudy on Sunday with a high 82. Monday, partial sunshine, high 75. An occasional rain and a thunderstorm around Tuesday, high 71.
6: Next high tide at Portland Harbor is 12:15 tomorrow morning. 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
1: Live from the Byrna Less Lethal Pistol Studio, it's Howie Carr.
10: Tom Shattuck in for Howie Carr. I am taking us up till 6 p.m. Great to be with you as usual. Jared, let's go to cut 14. I'm doing an audible. Cut 13. This is Kamala Harris. Cut 13.
11: By the way, he votes by mail from Mar-a-Lago, but he doesn't want you to vote by mail. Hey, everybody. Just this week, the United States Supreme Court backed up the president's agenda. He's trying to make it more difficult for you to vote by mail. By the way, he votes by mail from Mar-a-Lago, but he doesn't want you to vote by mail because he knows you're paying attention. Context is so important. Gas prices are up. Food prices are up. He got us in a war that the American people don't want, and he is worried he is going to lose the midterms. We are 2 months away from the midterms. Get out and vote. Let's get everyone out to vote. They are cheating. They are trying to cheat, and we have got to turn out in big numbers and be too big to rig. I'll see you out there.
10: I thought
12: freedom.
10: I thought it was going to be the fairest elections in our history, just like 2020 was. It's never been so fair in our history than 2020. Absolutely was the fairest elections in our history. Yeah, I still mean. The thing about early voting is, and there are people are doing it all over the place, if early voting is allowed, then Republicans need to take advantage of it as well. People should certainly have to show ID to vote in this country. Are you crazy? The only reason somebody wouldn't want that is if they didn't want to stop illegal voting, obviously, voter fraud, which they don't. The left, and by the way, most voter fraud is left-on-left voter fraud. It's in big blue cities. They're just screwing each other, usually. Most, not all. But yeah, obviously, ideally this would be day of. I mean, absentee ballots are necessary. People in the military, people are away, people in. And so you can get an absentee ballot. But other than that, like, this early voting thing is totally for the birds, totally for the birds. It's a scam. Everybody knows it's a scam. Feel free to text us. Text Howie to 617-213-1066. 201 says, the depressed area of the Rust Belt should be welcoming data centers with open arms, jobs, and tax revenues. Yeah, they should. And a lot of places are, as a matter of fact, in the middle of the country, allowing them in, inviting them in. They're going to be, you know, with the RFPs, you can make sure these people are self-sufficient or even create a surplus of energy and handle the water situation. It's not a problem whatsoever. It's not going to be a problem whatsoever. This idea, the water metrics that came out a year ago or whatever are all skewed and wrong anyway, and they've really walked those back. Data centers are a great idea. They're a great idea. And either we win this thing or the Chinese win this thing. And I'd rather have it be us than the Chinese. And I'm sorry about that. We are $40 trillion in debt. And the only way we're going to get out of this, unless we do severe austerity measures, and we know how the country would think about that, or we'd have to jack up the middle-class taxes unbelievably high, and that would be horrific because we've blown a bunch of money, which we shouldn't be doing. Or we can win our way out of this with a new industry like AI. That means data centers. I say we do that. We do that. But unfortunately, the people who don't really need the money, boomers who own one or two properties already, whose balance sheet shows them worth a few million dollars already, they don't want data centers because they've decided that they're bad and oligarchs or whatever it is. So the boomers, and they're not selling you their houses, Gen Xers or millennials. Sorry about that. Not getting rid of those. They like having these things, so they're not moving along. And they're taking up a a bleep load ending it all, and they're enjoying it a whole lot, a whole lot more than they've put in, and they're living longer than ever. And so you can just go on and not only own anything, you Zillennials, and you can just all be afraid to get married and be incels, and good luck to you. Blame your grandparents. No offense, this is not every boomer, by the way. I'm not a boomer hater. I appreciate the boomers. And they sure appreciate themselves. Okay, 201 says, 508 says, they can put a data center in the Anheuser-Busch brewery in Merrimack that died thanks to Dylan Mulvaney's ad campaign. Yeah, that's the last place I think I publicly got fairly legless, was that Anheuser-Busch place doing the tour there. That was a great place. That was a fun place. Come on. 508 says, Shattuck, cars with broken taillights and expired stickers aren't allowed in Harwich. Harwich sounds like it's near the... That's in the Cape, right? Harwich? That means it's on the water. That means you're getting a data center. Sorry about that.
12: That's where the famous client party is tonight.
10: Oh, so that's
12: what he's saying. Yeah, your car that you borrowed from your neighbor
10: yes.
12: is not allowed.
10: Oh, I see. I see. How does Tom pronounce? Sorry. 978 says, please blotter facts Friday happened in the 4 p.m. hour, along with the Trump line. So that has already happened. You can go back. They'll have, if it's not up now, it'll be up very soon. All right. Let's go to the phone, shall we? 844-500-4242. Let's go to George in Dover. Hey, George, what's going on?
13: Oh, not much. Good topic. The one that scares me the most would be Westmore. He's Obama 2.0. He's the governor of Maryland. I think he's a West Point grad. He's got combat experience. He did. The valor, there's some stolen valor on his medals. But this next go-around, it's not going to be anybody that you mentioned. It's going to be someone of that caliber, Shapiro or someone like that. They're not going to play in the next one.
10: You think it's going to be somebody that serious? Because they didn't do it last time around. And Westmore, he scares me too, but yeah, he does have some stolen valor problems, but he presents himself well. He gets a little bit sensitive, which Obama did too, actually. But I don't think Shapiro, Georgia.
13: They could just pull out the play. Yeah, they pull out the playbook from 08 and to reuse it. And he's more polished than Obama, from what I've seen him speak.
10: Yeah.
13: You know.
10: Yeah. Well, it's interesting.
13: Other thing.
10: Yeah.
13: I was just going to mention too. These data centers too. My understanding now is they're doing closed loops on the stuff. So they're not necessarily going to be pulling up water from the ground. It's kind of that fracking alarmism. So once they pump the water into their system, that's it. I mean, they're going to reuse it.
10: Yes.
13: So,
10: you're absolutely,
13: you know what I mean?
10: Yeah, you're absolutely right about that. Hey, George, one other thing that you mentioned about the presidential race. You said Shapiro. Do you think that Dems are going to come around on Jews suddenly? Because they're out of vogue.
13: They have to retreat from their position right now. I mean, it's...
10: Are they going to?
13: They have to.
10: I know they have to, but I don't think they're going to, George. I think the James Carville days of heavy influence are over. But, I mean, it would be nice if they did, just so that we could get some sanity back in the whole thing. Thanks, George. I appreciate the call. Let's go right back to the phones. 844-500-4242. Let's go to Tom in Brockton. Tom, you are getting several data centers. Brockton, come on.
14: Yeah, I would like to talk about Massachusetts, the absentee ballot.
10: Sure.
14: So I received the unsolicited absentee ballot from the Secretary of State's office. And what I did is when I signed it like an Etch-a-Sketch, up and down, up and down, up and down. Mm-hmm. And I videotaped it, and then, of course, I did the date. So I didn't forge the ballot because it had my actual name on it. However, once again at my house, there's a person that does not live here, that hasn't lived here since 2014, is still on the active voter rolls. Now, I theoretically could have forged their name and voted twice. But anyway, I took a Republican ballot because I wanted to vote for short sleeve for the Republican Party for the governor. But anyway, I mailed it yesterday. So I'm going to go to the polls on Tuesday and just double check and make sure that, in fact, that, you know, my vote was cast. And I have a sneaking suspicion that my vote is not going to count because I took a Republican ballot in Brockton. But anyway, I'm going to post that on social media to show you how easy it is to forge someone's name, and they don't actually check your signature because it looks nothing like my regular signature.
10: That's interesting, Tom. Yeah, let us know how that works. I've got the same thing where I am. We've got we've been getting these ballots for the people who used to live here really almost 10 years ago now, and I at least the pipeline to the ballot here. It's amazing. Like, they're just, these things are sent all over the place. It's willy nilly. They don't care. You talk about the main wire. We've done stories where we've talked about, you know, just calling up a town hall saying, I don't live there. I'm not a resident. I live in another country, and being walked through how you can vote or try to vote in Maine. It's just amazing. This to the Secretary of State, Shannon Bellows, said that illegals vote in Maine, has said it publicly more than once.

0: that, oh, Stacey Garrity wants to put data centers into rural parts of Pennsylvania and all that. And I'm thinking, you know what? There are so many parts of Pennsylvania and other parts of the country where they're desolate. They could,
1: yeah,
0: like, they could put a data center in half of Detroit, which is naked land.
1: Yeah.
0: All the houses have been bulldozed. They could knock out half of North Philadelphia, okay, which is vacant, and put them in there. I don't get it. Tom.
1: I don't get it either. I don't get why they put polls so low. I don't get it why Pennsylvania and Shapiro's pulling this crap as if the shale revolution never happened. It's like it was a miracle.
0: And I live in the Marcellus Shale region.
1: Yeah,
0: we have all the energy in the world, but if they're worried about water, well, put it in Detroit. You know, they got all the water in the world. And,
1: give Detroit a chance at another booming industry. You know, bring Motown back, this time with data centers. But no, the Democratic politicians will not. They just won't do it. They don't care how the poor are living there. How these people who are just hanging on, like you said, like these old, gorgeous old neighborhoods, which were built by the auto factories, 80 years ago, with gorgeous houses still there, but they're all being demolished now. It's so tragic, and they're pushing and they're eschewing. These Luddites are eschewing the possibility of a rebirth of these cities. It's cynical, John. It's terrible. You're right. Congratulations on the shale revolution. I appreciate that, John. 844-500-4242. That is the number, 844-500-4242. Who are you afraid of as far as presidential Democrats, candidates go? And do you want a data center in your town? I don't want one in my town. Your town is probably good. 603 says, Tom, you sound like a dumbass. The boomers are still the backbone of the conservative movement in Howie's audience. I understand that. That's not what I'm saying. It's not you. It's the kind of boomers who are blowing whistles at ICE that are causing this problem right now. I understand. I am not quite a boomer, but I'm right there with you as being a Howie fan. And it's not a total condemnation. It's not everybody who was born. A boomer now, when I say it, means an aged progressive in a pink hat, essentially. I think you know what I mean. It's not everybody who was, born from 1940 to 1964 or whatever it was. 413 says, I think Bashir might be the one for the Dems in 28. He seems to me to have an icy personality, but we'll see. 508 says, why is Tom carrying DSA propaganda points? I'm a Gen X with multiple properties. The wine and cheese should be limited to Howie's Beautiful People Party. I am just saying, okay, Jared told me to say it, okay? I wanted to leave the boomers alone. 844-500-4242, that is the phone number. My name is Tom Shattuck. This is the Howie Carr Show.
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6: Howie Carr is back.
7: I could just have this genre of music and I'd be just fine. Just fine. 844-500-4242. I do want to say one other thing. I think I loved Dolly Parton, too. I think she was great, an American hero, beautiful songbird, lovely person, excellent personality. After this, after, let's say, today, can we wrap it up with the tributes? I'm a big podcast guy, and I've heard 86,000 now hours of Dolly, and I think she's great. I think she's great. And I understand that they didn't have running water or electricity in Tennessee where she grew up, and that her manager was first a jerk, and she wrote Jolene and I Will Always Love You in the same week. And I'm okay. Let's move it on now. 844-500-4242. We've been talking about data centers, among other things. Let's go to Mike in Maine. Mike, what's going on?
8: Well, you know, when you talk about these data centers, you know, a lot of people are in a panic here. Look, they're going to be driven by GE Verona. They're going to use natural gas turbines or modular nukes to power these. But, you know, as far as your water use, now look, they have come up with a design for a self-contained cooling system. I want you to think about the radiator on your car, okay? Yep. It's a contained system. I mean, the fluids that they'll use will be much heavier,
7: right?
8: But the actual place can be cooled by self-containment.

0: But I'll tell you where our problem lies here, is our grid is a mess.
1: Yeah.
0: It's been a mess for 30 years. And they kept passing the buck about redoing the grid. You know, back then it would have cost us maybe $9, $10 billion if they had done it 20 years ago. The whole grid in the United States. And they never got it done.
1: Yeah.
0: So, look, under the agreement with the federal government, these power plants have to send so much back to the grid, the local grid. And I'm not sure if the local grids are going to stand up to this.
1: Mike, thanks for the call. Yeah, that was self-imposed, unfortunately. Howie Carr Show. Howie's back Monday. Have a great weekend.
2: In fact, I'm going to skip off real quick.
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14: From ABC News, I'm Mike Dabusky. The jury deciding the fate of Lindsey Clancy has been sent home for the weekend after they didn't reach a verdict today. The 12 jurors, 9 women and 3 men, will not be deciding if the Massachusetts mom killed her 3 children in 2023, but if she's criminally responsible. Her defense team has been arguing she was suffering from postpartum psychosis. ABC's Rena Roy reports from Plymouth, Massachusetts, where the trial's being held.
15: Prosecutors highlighted the steps that Clancy took to secure that knife and those pills, arguing she made intentional steps to kill the children before attempting to take her own life. They also highlighted what they called superficial injuries stemming from Clancy's suicide attempt with that knife and the therapeutic to low levels of

0: medication that were in her system that day of the killings.
1: Clancy's lawyers have pushed back on the suggestion her suicide attempt was not serious. 580 people are dead and nearly 2,000 people are missing after fast-moving floodwaters devastated parts of Nepal earlier this week. ABC's Brit Clenett is in Kathmandu, the capital of Nepal.
2: There is an urgent recovery underway, and it's complicated by mountains of mud and debris. Communication lines are down, roads are blocked, and the search for, as I say, dozens of Americans, but also hundreds of other foreigners, trekkers, is underway.
1: Several organizations marched on Washington today to push back against the Trump administration's attempts to limit mail-in voting. ABC's White House correspondent Karen Travers.
3: Less than 70 days until the midterm election day, an election cycle marked by a push by President Trump and Republicans to change voting laws and reshape congressional districts. Many civil rights groups have charged those efforts will hurt racial minorities.
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6: 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The news is brought to you by the most delicious fire you'll ever sip, the habanero-infused tequila Zepedu Reaper, spirit of the month at RSV Discount Beverage, Forest Avenue, Portland. A man is dead after being shot by police in Portland following a chase Thursday night. Police said they were called to Commercial Street, where they found 37-year-old Jacob Hastings, who'd been threatening restaurant patrons with a firearm. They say Hastings drove off to the Casco Bay Lines parking lot, where they shot and killed him when he appeared to be pointing a gun at them. Our news partners at CBS 13 talked to this homeless woman about Hastings, who was homeless himself.
7: Sounds like he was desperate and maybe looking for a means to an end, you know? Obviously, if he's, you know, pointing guns at people, then something's got to be done. Glad there wasn't others, you know, fatally injured.
6: Hastings had a long criminal history dating back to 2006, and he went and was on Maine's sex offender registry. A murder trial ended today in Somerset County, where Daniel Markey was found guilty in the death of 38-year-old Christopher Nicholson. Prosecutors say Markey shot Nicholson at a home in Norwich in March of last year. Markey's girlfriend, who is also Nicholson's mother, told detectives her boyfriend and son got into an argument that turned physical. She said she saw her son put both of his hands up before shots were fired. It just took 40 minutes for a jury to find Markey guilty of murder. An early morning house fire in Kittery leaves one cat dead. The fire started around 1:15 in the morning Thursday at a home on Turney Hill Road. Smoke alarms alerted the three occupants inside, and a neighbor also knocked on the door to alert them. Investigators determined that the fire originated outside of the house in an area of a grill located adjacent to it. Due to the extensive damage and instability of the structure, investigators were unable to determine the exact cause of the fire and has classified the cause as undetermined. And the campaign of Maine Democratic U.S. Senate candidate Joy Jackson is answering Republican Susan Collins' proposal for 4 debates.
8: The Jackson campaign is also calling for 4 televised debates, but says 2 should be town hall style. Jackson is also inviting Collins to join him at 3 public town hall events next week, presumably including 2 he's already organized in Lewiston and Gorham. The Jackson campaign is stressing that Collins has not held a town hall event in 25 years. Jason Taylor, News Radio WGAN.
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9: Tonight, partly cloudy, low 57, sunshine and clouds, a beautiful day for Saturday, high 77 and a low 57, and cloudy on Sunday with a high 82.
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10: He's here. 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
11: Separating good and evil passes not through states, not between classes, nor between political parties at all, but right through the heart of every human being. What's up, America? I am Rich Valdez, Valdez with an S, at Rich Valdez on all of the social media. Welcome to the Friday night edition of the Mark Levin Show. Happy to be here with you. It's truly a blessing. Mark is alive and well. He's doing fantastic. He's got the night off as America mourns the death of Dolly Parton. And he'll be back with you on Monday. I'm going to keep you company for the next 3 hours because, after all, these are still the best 3 hours in talk radio. And we're going to get into a number of things tonight. By the way, some of you guys know me as Mr. Call Screener from this show for many years, where I was Mr. Call Screener, Richie V. And working alongside the great one and Rich Cementa. And I'm happy to be back with all my Levinite family. It's always a pleasure. And I want to, you know, while I'm going down memory lane over here, I want to talk about a couple of different things, right? I want to encourage you to listen to my show, right? I do a show called This Is America with Rich Valdez, and you can find that wherever you get podcasts or wherever you stream your stuff, and I'd appreciate that. And we're going to talk tonight about a bunch of interesting stories about what's going on in America at night, right? Tonight, what's happening this evening? And there's a lot that's happened throughout the week that we're going to recap. Plus, I want to hear from each and every one of you, right? The Levinites, my amigos, my familia. If you want to join our national town hall conversation this evening, give me a call, 877-381-3811, 877-381-3811. If you're a lib and you want to have a little discussion, I'm happy to do that as well. And, of course, I encourage you to follow me on all of the social media at Rich Valdez with an S at the end. Now, have you heard about this one? This is a story I saw that I was like, oh, man, they're getting closer and closer to home with the drug boats. A boat with 7,000 pounds worth of cocaine was found off of the coast of Puerto Rico. And I think it got blown up, but not before they grabbed the good stuff. I think we have a report on this one. Mr. Producer, go for it.
12: The U.S. Coast Guard seized $54.5 million worth of cocaine off the coast of Puerto Rico. The agency captured a suspected drug smuggling boat about 50 miles off the coast of the island. More than 7,000 pounds of cocaine was on board there. The Coast Guard blew up the boat. They say it posed a navigation hazard. The five people on board were arrested.
11: Good Lord, that's a lot of money. And a lot of cocaine, a lot of everything else. And this stuff is always going around, right? Around Colombia, around Venezuela, all over the Caribbean. And, of course, you know, 50 miles south of Puerto Rico, you're talking about, you know, right around the Dominican Republic, not far from Cuba. And I can't help but think to myself, this stuff seems to be getting closer and closer to the U.S. mainland. So kudos to President Trump, who I've nicknamed El Trompito Donaldus Magnus, the 45th and 47th president of these United States, because he does a great job at making sure that these things get interdicted and that, you know, they destroy these boats. And that's what happened in this scenario. But speaking of Puerto Rico, as many of you guys know who've listened to my show in the past, if it's your first time, you know, bienvenido, welcome. My parents are born in Puerto Rico, and I was born in Brooklyn, New York. And I expect to be in Puerto Rico really soon, so I'll let you know if I see any drug boats while I'm, you know, visiting San Juan. But a couple of months back, I'd met with the governor of Puerto Rico at a fundraiser in Teaneck, New Jersey. Shout out to the governor, Jennifer Gonzalez Colon, and she's facing a lot of backlash right now. A lot of things happening in Puerto Rico. Their water is all jacked up. Not all, I should say, right? I think 90-some-odd percent of the island has water and it's working perfectly fine. And there's a small percentage of the island that doesn't. And taking a lot of heat. But anyway, that's not really the point I was making. That was a ADHD digression. The story here is I was thinking of Puerto Rico, and I'm going to be in Puerto Rico next week because I'm on vacation this week. But when the great one, Mark Levin, calls and says, hey, Richie, can you do the show tonight? I say, absolutely, sir, yes, sir, no problemo. So I'm happy to do it. But I brought up the governor because I saw this story, and If governor, if you're listening, Madame Gobernador,

Donna, please. She had invited me to be her guest at the governor's mansion in Puerto Rico. She said, if you're ever in Puerto Rico, let us know. And, you know, we'd love to host you at La Fortaleza, the governor's mansion. And I reached out through the unofficial channels that I was given. And lo and behold, nobody got back to me. I felt dissed and dismissed. And I can't help but think, is that part of the reason why her popularity isn't going well? Not because she's not getting back in touch with Rich Valdez. No. But more so because people not keeping their word. And that's something to be debated. So we'll talk about that because I'm a big fan of hers. But not a big fan of not visiting La Fortaleza on my trip. But needless to say, we're going to talk about a lot of things, not necessarily about Puerto Rico, but about all sorts of things going on in America tonight. And one of the things that we're going to get into, maybe not right now, but speaking of Puerto Rico, is AOC, all-out crazy, my least favorite congresswoman from the Bronx and Queens, Alexandria Ocasio-Cortez. And AOC, all-out crazy herself, she was speaking at the anniversary of the, is that the march, Mr. Producer, the march of Martin Luther King's march on Selma, Alabama? And she had a lot of things to say. So did a lot of her Democrat colleagues. And we're going to get into some of that in a little bit as well. We also have Hassan Piker, right? The Twitch streamer, who's a huge fan of Abdul El-Sayed. Now, a couple of weeks back, he said, if you can't say my name right, Abdul Rahman, Abdul Rahman, Abdul Rahman. Right? He said it just like that. He said, if you can't get my name right, get my name out your mouth. So I said, I will say Abdul Rahman, Abdul Rahman, Abdul Rahman, just like you said it, to make sure I'm doing it right. Right? I'm not trying to mock him or his name. I'm just, you know, trying to get it right. Anyway, Mr. El-Sayed, we've got some audio on him. We're going to get into that. I also want to get into this commentary from Congressman Josh Gottheimer. Now, he's moderating his position on a couple of things. I'm just setting the table here, right? I'm throwing a lot of things out there. We're going to break all this down as we go through the show tonight. But he's in a district that has been, for historically, I'll say, for a long time, rather conservative. Now, you think, how do conservatives vote for a guy like that? Well, you know, they didn't get it right that day. But this was historically a district that was run for a long time by Scott Garrett, who at the time was one of the most conservative members in the entire House of Representatives. And that office was run by a very talented now broadcaster who back then was a very talented state director, a guy named Rich Zeoli. And guess who worked in that office about 25 years ago? Me, right? When I was about 23 years old, I worked in that office with Rich Zeoli and Congressman Scott Garrett in Paramus, New Jersey, on Route 4. So I know the 5th district in New Jersey very well, and the 8th district in New Jersey very well. And there's, you know, some controversy around Congressman Scott Gottheimer. Is he genuine? Is he sincere? He happens to be my congressman. Every 4th of July parade, which passes right in front of my house in Bergen County, he's always in that parade. And never, you know, he never fails. He always shows up for the parades. But the question is a congressman like Scott, Josh Gottheimer, is he being sincere when his voting record isn't that different than AOC's? But yet he's trying to say he's not. Well, we're going to play some audio on that in a little bit, and I'm going to let you guys be the judge of that, because I'm not buying it, honestly. So we will get into that. Let's see what else we have here. Oh, of course, that's hour number two, hour number three. Hour number three, as you know, here on the Mark Levin Show, is the Power Hour. You do not want to miss that. I've got a couple of tricks up my sleeve for that one, so make sure you keep it locked right here for that. For everybody listening from overseas, MarkLevinShow.com is the flagship. You know how to get us for that one. And again, I just want you to be ready to go, locked and loaded for this broadcast over the next 3 hours. We're going to really do a great job, not because I'm here, but because you're here, right? The audience, probably one of the most committed audiences in talk radio besides my own. So thank you for that. It's always a pleasure. Plus, I want to get into the Democrats, right? There's a lot of Democrats right now that are upset with President Trump. They want to, you know, they're beating him up because he wants to put an end to mail-in voting. Now, all over the world, mail-in voting is recognized as something that promotes fraud. So why would that be a bad thing? Well, maybe because we have the former vice president of the United States.

0: States, Kamala Harris, who I like to call Que Mala Eres. Que Mala Eres herself, which in Spanish means how bad she is. Que Mala is out here saying that, you know, obviously it's racist, it's wrong. How dare you? How dare you ask someone to prove who they are and vote in person and show an ID? Well, now you got a congressman named Bonta. He's saying the same thing. Now he's saying it's unconstitutional. Unconstitutional to have somebody vote in person and prove who they are. I mean, this stuff gets crazier. They like to say the comedy writes itself. Now, we're also going to touch a little bit on what's going on in Iran in the Strait of Hormuz, right? And there's been some audio reporting that we have from Admiral Bradley Cooper. He's the leader of the United States Central Command. And a lot of people think that Iran is the biggest issue on the table right now. I'm not totally convinced that it is. I still think that illegal immigration might be a bigger issue. And the reason being is the issue of Iran was predated by affordability issues, you know, well before President Trump decided to, you know, start this conflict in Iran. We had these issues already. And I think a large part of the affordability crisis, if that's a word I'm allowed to use here, I don't really like that phraseology, but I'll use it, really, to me, has stemmed from Joe Biden's introduction of that minimum 20 million new people in the United States who came by way of illegal immigration. Guess what happens when you have all these people that are going to hotels in New York City? Right? I don't know what they do in your part of town, but I can tell you what they do in my part of town. Right, I have a studio, 47th and Broadway. It's on the ninth floor. I look outside the window. I could see the red stairs in Times Square. And when you walk around there, you see these beautiful hotels, and some of which in that area have been exclusively dedicated to housing illegal immigrants. And, of course, they get food and they get clothing and they've got, you know, we got to be, right? You got to be a good host to your guests. That stuff isn't free. Right? So I would say the hidden tax on America really comes by way of all of the aid that's being given to 20 million new people. In the years that we've had illegal immigration problems, we didn't have problems in one or two or three given years where it was 20 million new people. Lamentably, that's exactly what we have now. So we're going to talk about that as well. I want to get your thoughts on everything as well. 877-381-3811. It's Friday night, so we're going to do calls. We're going to have a good conversation. I do have a lot to say. Plus, everybody's favorite Christian from Tennessee. I'm sure you could fill in the blank on a lot of those, but I'm talking about the Nashville country singer Jelly Roll. He's taken some heat for blasting El Trompito, Donaldus Magnus. And what's interesting here is that Trump is both taller and lighter than him, but he's still taking digs, even though he's not in better shape as 80-year-old El Trompito is, which I thought was pretty funny. And kudos to Jelly Roll for losing his weight, but I don't know. I'm not totally sold, you know? I'm not totally sold. I'll get into that in a little bit, because my brother had gone to Nashville and came back, my big brother Lou. And big brother Lou came back and said, oh, I love it. It's a great town. It's beautiful. You're going to love it, blah, blah, blah. And it was, and I do. I love it. The only complaint I had was, you know, I'm just not head over heels about country music, right? I could do a few country songs, some Morgan Wallen, some of this, some of that. But eventually got to mix it up with some other stuff, right? Anyway, all that being said, what happens here is that Mr. Jelly Roll, he's one of those people that, you know, I saw him kind of emerge, right? I'm sure a lot of people followed him for a long time, but he kind of popped on the scene a couple of years back in a major way and didn't go away. And good for him, right? He's a talented guy. He's a good singer. But there was something about him. I just said, I'm not quite sold on this. And then little by little, you hear more things, and now forget what you hear. It's what you hear him saying. You haven't heard those clips, and I'm sure you have, from a couple of nights ago. Where he was filling in. The way I'm filling in for the great one tonight, he was filling in for Jimmy Kimmel. And man, it wasn't, I'm not going to say it wasn't what I expected. Let's just put it that way. And I'll get into that in a little bit as well. So we're going to talk about that. And ultimately, you know, this stuff kind of opens my eyes a little bit. You know, the late Reverend Dr. Joseph A. Santos from Gospel Tabernacle Church in North Bergen, New Jersey. He was my first pastor. He's originally from the Bronx. God rest his soul. When I was about 19 or 20 years old, I heard him say in a sermon, he said, if I haven't let you down yet, it's because you haven't been here long enough. Because it's God that's infallible. All men are definitely fallible. And I was always prepared to be let down by men. So when I see these things with Jelly Roll or others, it doesn't really mess me up. But when I see things like what happened with this woman, Lindsay Clancy, that stuff does mess me up. So, of course, it's disappointing, and for some it may be surprising, but it's a wicked world, and we're going to talk about all of that. Because, like I started in the beginning, this is about good versus evil. And we're going to continue in that vein when we return. I am Rich Valdez, in for the great one.
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3: For nearly 3,000 years, Homer's epic poem, The Iliad, has shaped the literary and moral imagination of the West. 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
9: 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There's just one problem. 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Many musicians remain uninterested in the technology, if not outright hostile

0: toured it. 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
1: Madonna does not want her music trained on. Don't care what you want to pay her.
2: Yeah.
1: She's very clear. I do not want my music to be trained on. I want my music to be its own thing.
0: Even those artists who are open to working with AI are not rushing to do deals. They and their representatives want to first establish the financial and legal framework to ensure artists get paid for new products and have the power to protect their name, image, and likeness. 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

0: right, familia, welcome back. Rich Valdez filling in for the great one, Mark Levin, tonight. You know the phone number, 877-381-3811. I see a couple of calls from Texas, from Georgia, from Colorado. We're going to get to your calls momentarily. I want to remind you guys that the great one, Mark Levin, has an amazing lineup this weekend on the Fox News Channel. Chris Rufo and Rebecca Heinrichs are joining Mark Levin on Life, Liberty, and Levin on Sunday at 8 p.m. Then, right before that, on Saturday at 8 p.m., don't miss this, Steve Moore, White House economist, Congressman Mike Lawler from New York, good guy, joining Mark Levin again on Life, Liberty, and Levin on the Fox News Channel this Saturday at 8 p.m. Eastern. Make sure you set your DVR, right? Don't miss it. Record it, watch it. These are those deep dives that you do not want to miss, right? That's all I could tell you. You've been warned, you have been told, make sure you lock it in. Now, there's a couple of things I want to get into. We're going to get into, like, the things I said, right? And there's a few things that aren't on there, right? Did you know, and this is an old story, this is not breaking news, that they have a certain level of care that they offer through tax funds in Denmark for people that have developmental delays and different challenges. And I think you'll be floored when I tell you all about it. Now, I am going to leave that for a little bit later in the show for our Power Hour, hour number three. We're doing it live, we're doing it national, and we're doing it with me, Rich Valdez, sitting in for the great one, Mark Levin.
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3: Deliberations resume on Monday in the trial of Lindsey Clancy. Jurors were sent home this afternoon after not arriving at a verdict in that case. She is accused of killing her three children in 2023. The death toll continues to mount after devastating flooding in Nepal this week. Vikram Ravi says his parents were on a spiritual pilgrimage in the area and were near the Nepal-Tibet border when the floodwater started coming through. He tells ABC News they're now safe.
4: This is supposed to be an extremely spiritual and honestly a secretive journey because it's about their connection with God. But obviously things went south. Shiva has been very important, especially to my mom. She's every Indian family or Hindu family, per se, has like their favorite god or their family god. And Shiva just happened to be one of ours. And I believe he protected them that day.
3: The State Department says five Americans have been rescued so far. This is ABC News.
5: 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A man is dead after being shot by police in Portland following a chase last night.
6: Police say they were called to Commercial Street where they found Jacob Hastings, who had been threatening restaurant patrons with a firearm. They say Hastings drove off to the Casco Bay parking lot where they shot and killed him when he appeared to be pointing a gun at them. Police later recovered a gun in one of several vehicles Hastings had reportedly stolen. Three Portland police officers are now on administrative leave. Jason Taylor, News Radio, WGAN.
5: Westbrook police are looking for a 37-year-old man who went missing yesterday. They say Anthony Cook was last seen at his home in Westbrook and was reportedly wearing an LSW red sweatshirt with the word Yellowstone on it. Police say Cook was most likely driving a Toyota Camry with a plain no tree main license plate with a broken gas cap cover. Anybody with info about Cook is asked to contact the Westbrook Police. And the town of York is looking at a $5.8 million tap to repair its historic Beech Cliff Walk, which was heavily damaged by a pair of storms in 2024. York Emergency Management Director Nicole Pastana says FEMA funding could pay for much of the project, but it comes with a hitch.
7: With these large projects, they will not reimburse until after the full completion, so it is still on the taxpayer to front the bill.
5: Our news partners at CBS 13 reports York voters will likely be asked to provide upfront funding for the repairs. Now here's Andy Robb with your latest AccuWeather forecast.
8: Tonight, partly cloudy, low 57, sunshine and clouds. A beautiful day for Saturday, high 77 and a low 57. And cloudy on Sunday with a high 82.
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1: All right, amigos, welcome back. It's Rich Valdez filling in for the Mark Levin Show, for the great one himself. And I want to get some of your thoughts on what we've been discussing thus far before we continue. We got a few people on the line. Let's go to Castle Rock, Colorado. Phil, go for it. You're on with Rich Valdez, Mark Levin Show.
2: Hi, Rich. Can you hear me okay?
1: Yeah, go for it.
2: Okay. So 3 weeks ago, I was at the Jelly Roll concert in Colorado, Colorado Springs. And I got to tell you that he's got one of the worst voices I've ever heard from a live singer. Now, he might be good in the studio, but he was horrible. But anyway, I'm thoroughly, and I was a big Jelly Roll fan, and I'm thoroughly disgusted. I don't watch Jimmy Kimmel, but I saw the tape of it on YouTube. And I'm shocked. For a man that talks about God and talks about loyalty and all that stuff, for him to talk the way that he did and to alienate probably half of his fans, to me, is just stupid. And I don't get it. I'm so confused by it. You know, I don't know if somebody else wrote the jokes for him and he just decided he was going to run with it. But it thoroughly disgusted me, and I will.

0: no longer listen to his music. And I do believe that you've got an awful lot of country fans and an awful lot of Jelly Roll fans that were just kind of shocked by that.
1: Yeah, well, I was surprised, to tell you the truth. And again, I don't expect everyone to fawn over Donaldus Magnus El Trompito, right? But I also don't, and I think it's fair game if you're hosting a late-night show to take shots at the president. But I just thought it was a unique position for him to be in where, like you said, I think it would it wouldn't play well for a lot of people in his own audience. So, Phil, thank you for that. I appreciate it. Thanks for sounding off on that. And I don't know if you're right or wrong, but I guess we'll see. We'll see how that totally ends up. Quick shout-out to our friends in the FBI. Got a couple of messages coming through the transom over here, as the great one would say. Friends at the FBI, shout-out to you. Of course, you know, I don't listen to Jelly Roll, but I do listen to all sorts of music, right? I listen to some country, especially those mashups with Morgan Wallen and the, you know, a couple of rappers that he's on. I'm a big hip-hop fan. You know, I grew up in the golden age of hip-hop. I like Spanish music, salsa, merengue, right? I got a little Oro Solido in my playlist. I was just listening to some before I came in, this old track with Fat Joe on it, believe it or not. And, you know, it made me think that particular band, Oro Solido, a friend of mine, Raul Acosta, who is a business partner of mine, but he was recently in the news, which was interesting. He's making headlines for being a write-in candidate, for the congressional seat that was formerly held by Adriano Espaillat. And this is an interesting story because you may have heard the new nominee for that is a Democrat socialist named Daria Lisa Chevalier. And Daria Lisa is, I would say, she's to the left of AOC, right? AOC is like the Puerto Rican communist sympathizer. Well, you got a Dominican communist sympathizer in Daria Lisa, who's endorsed by New York City Mayor Zoran Mamdani. And it's almost like her and AOC are birds of a feather, right? And AOC, speaking of AOC, who I like to call all out crazy. By the way, if there's time, I will share with you a story about AOC and a parade, right? And if you've listened to me before, you've heard it before, but the anniversary of that was just recently. So I'll share that with you. But it's a funny story about her running away. And you can Google it if you want. But I want to get into some AOC because she was at the 63rd anniversary of the Reverend Dr. Martin Luther King's March on Washington. Forgive me, I thought it was the March on Selma, Alabama. But it was the other way. And this March on Washington, earlier today, they were celebrating this. And she says, look, we have to have all of these things in order to be Americans. Listen to this.
2: We, the people, demand guaranteed health care for every American as a right and not a privilege. We, the people of the United States of America, demand that one job with no need for overtime should be enough for our most basic needs, which also include rest. And we must recognize that that can only happen in an economy where black women are not the first to be pushed out and the last to be brought back in.
1: What? What does one have to do with the other, right? She's talking about guaranteed health care for every American is a right and not a privilege. Now, I know where she gets that. She gets that from her communist-sympathizing grandfather, Bernie Sanders, right? Bernard Sanders, Senator Sanders, health care is a right. Health care is a right. Now, Bernie Sanders and his health care is a right stuff, we've been over this many times, right? Can we sit here and just start asking for everything to be a right? Because this seemingly will get out of control very quickly. As soon as health care is a right, guess what's going to be the next right? Housing. And I'm going to pick what kind of house I want. Right, I'm not talking about just basic shelter. No. I'm talking high ceilings loft, preferably in the Brickell area of Miami. That's the health, the housing right that I would like allotted to me. And it's fascinating to me that the left and you know, one of their leaders, AOC, all out crazy herself, think that somehow this is okay. It's okay that the idea

And we're just going to demand health care for every American as a right. It's not a privilege. We the people, right? Tries to get all patriotic with it. Every basic need should be met by the government. Now, listen, I'm here taunting her, and I'm taking shots at her philosophy for sure. But one thing I could tell you is she doesn't hide behind things like some of her colleagues. AOC, Daria Leza, many of the other, Democrat socialists, they're in your face about what they believe. They're letting you know, look, you know, I'm communist light. Don't get it twisted. The rest of them are like, no, listen, no, come on, no, take it easy. But they're full of it. So I don't know, do we give her credit for being honest with her crazy? Or, you know, do we criticize her for being crazy? I don't know. But I will say, ultimately, it doesn't end until the final sentence, right? Where she says, we have to recognize that all of this can only happen in an economy where black women are not the first to be pushed out and the last to be brought back in, right? So it's not just about healthcare. It's about now throwing in the race card. It's about trying to muster up whatever grievance you can. And this is not me trying to minimize the plight of any black woman, right? The other day, I was visiting a friend in the hospital, and she herself is a, I guess we'll go with whatever leftist term. I love to use the leftist terms. We'll call her BIPOC, right? She fits into black, indigenous, person of color. She's Puerto Rican. Right. And my friend tells me, you know, and she means it from a good place, not from a political place. She's not even a political person. But she says, you know, did you know that more black women die in hospitals and especially while giving birth than others? And she found it shocking and thought that this had to do with something racial. Right. And I've seen these stats. Right. Remember, I used to work in the government and. We analyzed stats like this when I worked in the state government about maternal child health and how it differed by race. And the overwhelming data that I looked at, the peer-reviewed data, was always showing that the reason that women of color, in particular African-American women, were dying during childbirth was because of undiagnosed pre-existing conditions because they neglected their prenatal care. Or because they didn't have a habit of going to the doctor every 6 months or once a year for a physical. It wasn't part of their routine. So their pregnancies were oftentimes marred by different types of ailments. And this could not be more evident than I told you in the beginning. My parents are from Puerto Rico. I was born in Brooklyn, but we had one big, happy Puerto Rican family eating pernil. Rice, arroz con habichuela, you know, all the good staples that one eats. And while this food is delicious, and I will never not eat it, but you have to eat it in moderation, and you've got to make sure that, you know, you're exercising, and we can't normalize obesity, right? Which I think the left will say, stop fat shaming. No, it's not about fat shaming. It's about telling people the truth that you're going to die if you're fat. You're going to get diabetes. You're more susceptible to cancer. It's not good, right? It gives you a bunch of different comorbidities. So my point is, when AOC makes a comment like this, clearly she's trying to make it incendiary. She's trying to make it seem as if there's someone or something always against this person or that person because of their color, because of their status, because of their this. So I'm going to play the same game and say that there's always somebody against me because I love America. There's always somebody against me because I believe that we should have a free market. I believe in capital. And it just is shocking. Again, another ADHD tangent for you. The other day I was scrolling on the Instagram and I saw this post and it was about a fight that broke out somewhere in New York. And I put some sort of comment, you know, something snide, something silly, whatever. Someone replied to me saying, this is capitalism at work. Now, clearly they were trying to bait me. That's what the trolls do. She wanted to bait me into a conversation saying that people are fighting in the streets because they're so damn greedy. No, one has nothing to do with the other. But again, the leftist is stuck in this world. So it all comes

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And truly, people might say this upcoming midterm is a battle over capitalism versus socialism. I would step back and say this upcoming battle is a battle over good versus evil. Because it's truly that simple. Mr. Producer, how am I doing?

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0: All right, familia, welcome back. I'm going to grab a couple of calls here just because they've been there, and I love talking to people. But we are going to get to everything I said we were going to get to because there's a lot to talk about. A lot happened this week. Plus, that whole Lindsey Clancy thing. Man, that was a doozy. Anyway, let us continue. Where do we go? We're going to go to... Let's go to Rod, calling us from Atlanta, Georgia on Sirius XM. Go for it, Rod.
1: Hey, what's going on?
0: Wonderful, thank you.
1: Can you hear me?
0: Go for it.
1: I just had a quick question. I just looked up the U.S. Customs and Borders, and it says like 11 million illegals cross. But my question is, if you're not from New York, California, and probably Texas, I don't feel like the illegal immigration problem, which I was 100% in favor of closing the border because you got to get control of it, right? Mm-hmm. And I'm in favor of deportations, which that's the law. You're just enforcing the law. But I'm trying to figure out how does it affect me, Georgia, Southeast, anybody that's not from New York, California, and... we'll say Texas.
0: Sure.
1: How does it
0: affect? Well, the point that I was making, Rod, was really exactly that, that I think most people don't realize. I think people are walking around kind of, I don't want to say misunderstanding, but being misdirected, right? I think a lot of people right now are saying, you know, this war in Iran, oh my goodness, this war, it's costing us an arm and a leg, billions of dollars a day. And then when they go to buy a steak and it's, you know, $10 a pound, they're like, yeah, you see, that's because of that damn war in Iraq. And I'm going to say that, no, that steak has been $9.50 and $10.50 a pound since well before this war. And what really sparked this increase in cost? Now we could talk about the cows, and there was an issue with cows, and a lot of them had to be killed, and I get all that. But nobody can argue that it's more expensive, way more than the government's planned 2% inflation, right? So where does this hidden tax come from? Some will say, well, that's Trump and his tariffs. He's killing us. They're passing it on to the consumer. And I would say in some degree, but when you really dig into it, you see that it's really not there either, right? It's not in large part. And all I could say is, when I see my taxes going up, let me ask you this, Ron, why is my auto insurance going up like I'm having an accident every renewal when I'm not? I'm 48 years old and I haven't had an accident in years. And I can tell you why. Because people are having accidents like crazy with uninsured drivers who, in many cases, don't even have a legitimate driver's license. That's the number one factor that's pushing these things up. And it's going unnoticed. People are pretending like the cost of living is going up and it has nothing to do with the 11 million or 20 million by other people's count, illegal immigrants that are in the country. So when I look at all of those things and I say, man, we have a big problem. Thank God Trump closed the border. Thank God he's enforcing immigration laws. But the reality is a lot of the damage is done. And until we have 20 million less people in our country, we're going to continue providing welfare for families that are here that are not supposed to be here, but we can't watch their kids starve either. And this is an issue. The fact that we had to put all this money into ICE to even address this problem, that's another hidden tax on these things. So I would say this is one of the biggest fires that I think Trump is putting out. And just because the border's closed and we're not seeing the influx that we once saw doesn't mean that the problem's gone forever. At least that's my thought. Thank you, Rod. I appreciate your call. Shout out to Sirius XM and everybody in the A, Georgia in the building, Hotlanta. Let us continue. I want to go to,

0: Let's see. Let's go to Andy calling us from Richland, Washington. Andy, go right ahead.
1: Hi. Yeah, I just wanted to comment on AOC's comments. Somebody should remind her that this last hired, first fired rule is a union rule. In non-union workplaces, it goes by...
0: merit, right? It goes by whoever's better at their job. They don't use seniority in most places. Yeah, it's a great point, right? Seniority and what they call LIFO, right? Last in, first out. These are union rules, and the unions were the number one target of communists 100 years ago, right? Workers of the world, unite! Vita Perón would be proud of AOC. Thank you, Andy. I appreciate it. Very good point. And with seconds to go on the clock, let's go to Catherine Ann calling us from New York. Go for it.
2: Yes, hi. I thank you so much. I think you are beyond brilliant, and
0: you were
2: made perfectly by God, our King.
0: Oh, amen to that, especially my hair. Go right ahead.
2: Well, listen.
0: I'm sorry. Catherine, if you don't mind hanging on, they played the music, and that means I got to go, but we're coming right back. It is Rich Valdez. Hour number two coming up straight ahead. The Mark Levin Show. Keep it locked right here. Don't go anywhere.
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6: From ABC News, I'm Dave Packer. Today marks 6 months since the start of the war in Iran. Shortly after it started, President Trump told the American people,
7: "We took a little excursion because we felt we had to do that to get rid of some evil. And I think you'll see it's going to be a short-term excursion."
6: But today, there's still no movement or agreement on Iran's nuclear program. The U.S. struck nuclear targets in Iran that the Pentagon claims crippled their ability to continue a nuclear program. But the Iranians say that they'll keep putting pressure on the U.S. and have crippled traffic in the Strait of Hormuz. ABC's Martha Raddatz.
8: Iran, of course, is still firing at ships. The president on Thursday once again insisting Iran is feeling the pressure after his warning of devastating economic sanctions on the regime. But so far, the Iranians have shown nothing but defiance.
6: A desperate search for survivors continues in Nepal today. Officials say the death toll has reached 543, and that could soon be rising. ABC's Tom-Sophie Borridge on the rescue effort.
9: This is a highly complex operation in very, very challenging conditions for those rescue teams. We're seeing helicopters clearly playing a key role, trying to get into those remote communities, which were simply devastated by that wall of debris and water on Wednesday. 2.5 days on from this disaster, the scale of tragedy in Nepal, Kira, is becoming clearer. Nepalese officials now believe that close to 2,000 people are missing.
6: The jury has been sent home as deliberations continue in the Lindsay Clancy murder trial. The Massachusetts mother acknowledges she killed her 3 children, but claims she's not criminally responsible because she was suffering from postpartum psychosis. ABC's Peter Haralambos.
10: We understand that the jury requested 2 specific pieces of evidence. One is the knife that Clancy used.

0: try to commit suicide. This was the knife that was found in her second floor bedroom. She used it to cut her wrist and cut her neck before jumping out of that window. That incident, of course, leaving her paralyzed from the waist down.
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4: 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A man is dead after being shot by police in Portland following a chase last night. Police say they were called to Commercial Street, where they found 37-year-old Jacob Hastings, who had been threatening restaurant patrons with a firearm. They say Hastings drove off to the Casco Bay Lines parking lot, where they shot and killed him when he appeared to be pointing a gun at them. Our news partners at CBS 13 talked to this homeless woman about Hastings, who was homeless himself.
5: Sounds like he was desperate and maybe looking for a means to an end, you know? Obviously, if he's, you know, pointing guns at people, then something's got to be done. Glad there wasn't others, you know, fatally injured.
4: Hastings had a long criminal history dating back to 2006 and was on Maine's sex offender registry. A murder trial ended today in Somerset County, where Daniel Marquis was found guilty in the death of 38-year-old Christopher Nicholson. Prosecutors say Marquis shot Nicholson at a home in Norwich in March of last year. Marquis's girlfriend, who was also Nicholson's mother, told detectives her boyfriend and son got into a heated argument that turned physical. She said she saw her son put both of his hands up before shots were fired. It took just 40 minutes for a jury to find Marquis guilty of murder. Maine Senator Susan Collins isn't a fan of the current trade war between the U.S. and Canada. She wrote to President Trump to see if he would reconsider backing away from the trade spat. She told CBS 13 News that she hopes it will be ending soon.
6: This is serious, and my hope is that the administration and Canada can resolve this.
4: The Canadian Department of Finance did announce they wouldn't be putting retaliatory tariffs on Maine lobster. An early morning house fire in Kittery leaves one cat dead. The fire started around 1:15 Thursday morning at a home on Turney Hill Road. Smoke alarms alerted the three occupants inside, and a neighbor also knocked on their door to alert them. Investigators determined that the fire originated outside of the house in an area of a grill located adjacent to it. Due to extensive damage and instability of the structure, investigators were unable to determine the exact cause of the fire and has classified the fire undetermined. Bangor police say a man who was arrested for disorderly conduct was too impaired that he was taken to the hospital instead of a jail. Officers responded to a parking garage on Columbia Street early yesterday morning, where they say 44-year-old Peter Bessett was swearing and flaring around. He was arrested but was so impaired he couldn't be admitted to the Penobscot County Jail. Now here's your latest AccuWeather forecast from Andy Robb.
7: Tonight, partly cloudy, low 57, sunshine and clouds. A beautiful day for Saturday, high 77 and a low 57. And cloudy on Sunday with a high 82.
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8: He's here. He's here. 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
9: What's up, America? I am Rich Valdez, Valdez with an S, at Rich Valdez on all of the social media, filling in for the great one, Mark Levin, tonight. 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I love to take calls. After all, I was Mr. Call Screener on this show for a long time. 877-381-3811, 877-381-3811, right? 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And if you want to join us, I'm happy to chat with you. We're talking about a number of things tonight, not the least of which is your opinions, but I mentioned a little jelly roll. I mentioned a little bit of what's going on in the Strait of Hormuz. Some couple of stories that regarding China this week. And we're going to get to all of that, plus everything I mentioned in the previous hour. If you missed that, make sure you check out the podcast of this show, Mark Levin Show. And you got to tune in for Life, Liberty, and Levin. Life, Liberty, and Levin is going to be kick butt this weekend. On Saturday, you got Steve Moore, former White House economist to both President Reagan and President Trump. How about that? And Congressman Mike Lawler out of New York. They're joining Mark Levin on Life, Liberty, and Levin, 8 p.m. Eastern Time this Saturday on the Fox News Channel. Then Sunday, you got Chris Rufo, Rebecca Heinrichs, joining Mark Levin on Life, Liberty, and Levin on Sunday at 8 p.m. Eastern Time on the Fox News Channel. So make sure you set your DVRs for those. Do not miss that. Again, my name, Rich Valdez, Valdez with an S. I host a show called This is America with Rich Valdez, and I encourage you to subscribe to it for free wherever you get podcasts and whatnot. And follow me on social media if you can, because I try to be active there. Probably not as much as I should be, but I do give that a shot. And we were talking earlier about this backlash, right? There's been some online backlash about some criticism of someone I like to call El Trumpito, Donaldus Magnus, the 45th and 47th president of these United States, Donald J. Trump, El Presidente. And the artist known as Jelly Roll, this guy was filling in for Jimmy Kimmel, and he took aim at the president. Again, listen, President Trump's got thick skin. He's a tough guy. He's a big guy. Matter of fact, he's a taller guy than Jelly Roll and a lighter guy in terms of weight. And yet Jelly Roll wanted to pick on his weight, saying he gained 14 pounds, this and that. You know, I guess maybe it hit a nerve for me because I used to be pretty fat myself. I lost a bunch of weight with the keto diet, and then I started exercising and got into my health a lot more and did a bunch of other things in order to stay, you know, in good shape. But after my birthday this year in May, my birthday Cinco de Mayo, by the way, I started eating like food was going out of style. And I didn't meet a carb that I didn't love. And I ate them all. And I think I gained 30 pounds, like May, June, July. And I just started losing weight again. I think I'm down 20 now because I've been hitting the gym every day. But we shouldn't have 30-pound, you know, swings in our weight. But sometimes that stuff happens. And Jelly Roll wanted to beat up President Trump for putting on 14 pounds. And I think we have a clip of Jelly Roll also taking shots at President Trump on how he waves the race car flag and a couple other things that, you know, didn't necessarily make me laugh, but made me think, come on, you can do better than that. Listen to this.
10: And there's Donald Trump, who apparently has never held a flag before. What a job that. How do you up waving a flag? But the president seemed to enjoy the IndyCar race, which was a real switch up for him because normally he only likes his own race. Trump also drove around the track in his motorcade doing what they call the lap of honor, which sounds like a loyalty program at a strip club. 5% cash back in the champagne room for all lap of honor members. Sadly, those are the only laps Trump's been doing lately. According to the Washington Post, a lot of doctors are worried about the president's weight. After his last physical, we found out Trump gained 14 pounds, which means he's now tipping the scales at almost 240. It's crazy. Think about this, y'all. In the last few years, I've lost 300 pounds. That means I've lost an entire Donald Trump. And let's be honest, based on his approval ratings, it seems like most of the country wants to do the same thing.
9: So, again, I played as much of it as I could there. he was on a roll. I guess some people in the audience thought that was funny, but it's Jimmy Kimmel, right? So a lot of people who are there are already Trump haters, right? I think that's Jimmy Kimmel, I feel like, stopped being a comic, along with a few others, a while back. Now, there's a couple that are funny, like Trevor Noah. I do find Trevor Noah funny. And Colbert. I think Colbert, he goes down this same rabbit hole of, right, the anti-Trump, I hate Trump. But he makes me laugh, or at least he used to make me laugh a lot on the Colbert Report when he played a conservative. I thought that was so funny. But going back to this one, and this is really, you know, I guess there's no right or wrong here, right? You're free to not like whoever you don't like. A lot of people don't like me. But why, if you're a Nashville country singer, would you take this position that might piss off a lot of your audience, right? And I'm wondering, am I looking at it the wrong way? Is this one of those things where I'm the last one to find out? Like, is Tennessee not a red state? And last I checked, it was. My nephew is a state trooper in the state of Tennessee. And when I've been there, it looked pretty darn conservative to me. But Nashville is a different beast, right? It's kind of like the New York of Tennessee that is, you know, down the middle at best, I would say. And I'm wondering, am I putting too much stock in the conservatism of Tennessee? If you think I'm right or wrong, give me a call. If you're in Tennessee, I want to hear from you on this, because I'm not sure. And I would think that it takes a lot out of an artist to do this, right? Dolly Parton, a couple of days ago, you may have seen this clip of her doing an interview, and she, you know, she's being goaded, G-O-A-D-E-D, baited, B-A-I-T-E-D, by the interviewer to say something anti-Trump. And she doesn't take the bait. And she's adamant about it. And she's like, look, man, I'm an entertainer. I'm not here for that. And good for her, right, for taking that position. And again, if you're an entertainer that wants to be outspoken about your conservatism or your liberalism, that's on you too. But my question is, I guess you've got to know your audience well enough to say, do I have an audience after I out myself as a whatever? Now, for me, as a talk show host in the radio space, in the podcast space, even in cable television, many of you see me on television occasionally, this is one of those things where I've always been upfront about my conservatism. Pardon me. So, for me, the other side of the coin is, do people that hate me because I've been so honest about it? I don't know. But I'm curious to know how this hurts or helps an artist, right? Because you've seen, you know, interview after interview of people in Hollywood and other places. They come out and they're like, hey, I like this or I like that. And for many, it hurts. Now, I think for those that are in Nashville, usually it doesn't hurt them at all, right? Because there's still a conservative bastion in Tennessee. But is that changing, right? Is there a rift amongst the folks in Nashville? I don't know. I don't think so. I think Jelly Roll might be the exception to the rule, but I'm curious to know your thoughts on this, and I want to hear from you on it. Now, a couple other things I want to get into before we move on. One of the things that gets under my skin is when people try to invoke the name of the Constitution, right? They start talking about, this is a violation of the Constitution. And in Cut 12, we've got the Attorney General of California, Rob Bonta. I think I called him a congressman earlier. That was probably a compliment. Or maybe it was an insult. I don't know. Depends on how you look at it. But General Bonta, he was on CNN today. And he says that President Trump is violating the Constitution because he wants to restrict mail-in voting. Listen to this.
11: He is trying to violate the U.S. Constitution. That's par for the course for him, unfortunately. He has trampled over the U.S. Constitution time and time again, at least tried to, and we've stopped him multiple times, whether it be birthright citizenship or his unlawful unconstitutional tariffs or other actions he's taken, and he's doing it here. There's a part of the Constitution, a clause in the Constitution, right on point, the Elections Clause. It says the states and, to a degree, Congress determine the time, place, and the manner of elections, and the United States Postal Service and the President of the United States have no authority in that regard. So he is violating the Constitution, and rightfully and appropriately, a federal judge has blocked him from implementing this unlawful and unconstitutional action.

0: Now, Rob Bonta is doing his victory lap here. But the bigger question here is, what is Rob Bonta missing? I think he's missing the will of the people, right? Because while it is the state legislatures that do this, they do this at the behest of we the people, right? The we the people of whichever state. Americans, by and large, whether you're looking at the polling or anecdotal evidence or just honest common sense, don't want crooked elections. None of them do. That's a fact. I'm pretty sure that it's kind of irrefutable. Unless you're in a very blue county and a very blue state, then they're like, no, we want this. But by and large, right, roughly 3,000 counties across the country, roughly 3,000 counties across the country want fair elections. I would be, remiss if I didn't count a couple of blue ones, like I said. But for the most part. So, okay, they take this legal action against the president, but they're missing the bigger point. Trump's just played them. This guy's now on television saying that it's Trump that's violating the Constitution because he's saying he doesn't want ballot fraud. You don't have to be a rocket scientist to realize that this guy, who happens to be a Democrat, is advocating for ballot fraud, trying to wrap it in the patina of Trump hatred and Trump derangement syndrome and Trump's all things bad and it's anti-constitutional. Guess what? I think even the Democrats look at this and say, yeah, come on, let's be honest here. This isn't really what's going on, right? I mean, come on. It's when people of all walks of life, from all stripes, when they see these videos that James O'Keefe puts together or others that are showing people how blatant it is when people refuse an ID, it makes people scratch their heads and think and say, hold on a second. Why are you so adamant about making voting so easy to be rigged, making it so susceptible to fraud? And that, to me, is a losing position. Anyway, I want to know what you think about that as well. 877-381-3811, 877-3811. I'm Valdez, in for the great one.
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0: states do not have to comply with it. And then we're going to have a preliminary injunction, a hearing next week, and hopefully we'll get an order that goes even longer all the way through the election to make it clear that this order from the president will not be implemented before this election.
1: That is Attorney General of California, Rob Bonta. And Mr. Bonta argues that the states have the time, place, and manner. They control the time, place, and manner of elections in their state. And this is a right given to them in, you know, or enumerated in the Constitution. Okay. And I will say this. That same Constitution says that the plenary power that the executive has, that of the president being the entirety of the executive branch, I don't think is going to be undone by him saying, I control USPS. I don't know how the state, in controlling their time, place, and manner, is going to overrule the POTUS controlling the Postal Service. Now, forgive me for being an ignoramus, right? When it comes to issues like this, I'm not a learned man like Attorney General Bonta. But if you are a learned man of constitutional law, get Mark Levin on the phone, right? I don't think I'm wrong here. I don't see this man going to the Supreme Court and the Supreme Court saying, yep, you got it. The state of California is going to now dictate what the United States Post Office does, and the president is going to fall back. How does that make any sense? It doesn't. It doesn't, and I think he's barking up the wrong tree. He's just trying to get a show. This is how the left works. They go after stuff. They get their preliminary injunction. They get a little order here from a circuit court or from one of the other federal courts. And then eventually, if it even makes it up there. Now, listen, if I have to eat crow on this, you know, next August or next July or next June, or if they even take this case, all right, I'll eat crow. But I'm going to say, nice try, Attorney General Bonta. I don't think this is a long-lived victory, right? Because Clarence Thomas and Alito and even the late Justice Antonin Scalia, they all spoke a lot about executive authority and the idea or the theory of unitary executive theory. And this, to me, slam dunk, and it's not for Bonta, right? It's going to be a slam dunk for John Sauer if he argues this case, for Attorney General Blanche. It's going to be a slam dunk for El Trompito. Now, that's my thought on that. Mr. Producer, do I have enough time to go to calls? I have 1 minute. That means you're going to say, hi, my name is so-and-so, and the music's going to kick in, and I'm going to cut you off, and we won't be able to do it. So what I'm going to do is I'm going to remind you about what Mark has going on this weekend, which is Life, Liberty, and Levin. And you do not want to miss Life, Liberty, and Levin this weekend. Amazing guests. Check this out. Saturday lineup. Steve Moore, Congressman Mike Lawler out of New York. Joining Mark on Life, Liberty, and Levin this Saturday, 8 p.m. Eastern Time on the Fox News Channel. Make sure you set your DVR. And guess what? Set it twice. Why? Sunday, Mark is back. Same time, same channel. Chris Rufo and Rebecca Heinrichs are joining Mark on Life, Liberty, and Levin on the Fox News Channel Sunday at 8 p.m. Eastern Time. So make sure you lock in for that. We're coming back. I'm going to do your calls. We got more to discuss. We're talking about Lindsey Clancy. We got a couple of other things up our sleeve. The rest of this hour, plus the Power Hour coming up in the third hour of the show. Do not miss it. I am Rich Valdez, at Rich Valdez on all the social media, sitting in for the great one.
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5: Hi, it's Matt from the WGAN Morning News. We're going to be back again on Monday, and I'll be talking with Steve Robinson from the Maine Wire. 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
6: Have you ever pulled off a tick and someone has told you, don't worry about it, it wasn't on that long? 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
7: Dave Packer today marks 6 months since the start of the war in Iran. A war President Trump said would be over in weeks. ABC's Martha Raddatz.
8: Iran, of course, is still firing at ships. The president on Thursday once again insisting Iran is feeling the pressure after his warning of devastating economic sanctions on the regime. But so far, the Iranians have shown nothing but defiance.
7: A desperate search for survivors continued today in Nepal as officials say the death toll has reached 543. And that could soon be rising. Nepalese officials now believe that close to 2,000 people are missing. The jury has been sent home as deliberations continue in the Lindsay Clancy murder trial. The Massachusetts mother acknowledging that she killed her three children, but claims she's not criminally responsible because she was suffering from postpartum psychosis. Demonstrators and activists marching on Washington, D.C. today for a rally marking the 63rd anniversary of Dr. Martin Luther King Jr.'s iconic I Have a Dream speech. This is ABC News.
9: Now, the latest from the 98.5 FM and AM 560 WGAN News Center. A man is dead after being shot by police in Portland following a chase last night.
10: Police say they were called to Commercial Street where they found Jacob Hastings, who had been threatening restaurant patrons with a firearm. They say Hastings drove off to the Casco Bay parking lot where they shot and killed him when he appeared to be pointing a gun at them. Police later recovered a gun in one of several vehicles Hastings had reportedly stolen. Three Portland police officers are now on administrative leave. Jason Taylor, News Radio, WGAN.
9: Westbrook police are looking for a 37-year-old man who went missing yesterday. They say Anthony Cook was last seen at his home in Westbrook and was reportedly wearing an LSW red sweatshirt with the word Yellowstone on it. Police say Cook was most likely driving a Toyota Camry with a plain no tree Maine license plate with a broken gas cap cover. Anybody with info about Cook is asked to contact the Westbrook police. And the town of York is looking at a $5.8 million tap to repair its historic Beach Cliff Walk, which was heavily damaged by a pair of storms in 2024. York Emergency Management Director Nicole Pastana says FEMA funding could pay for much of the project, but it comes with a hitch.
11: With these large projects, they will not reimburse until after the full completion, so it is still on the taxpayer to front the bill.
9: Our news partners at CBS 13 reports York voters will likely be asked to provide upfront funding for the repairs. 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
12: Tonight, partly cloudy, low 57, sunshine and clouds, a beautiful day for Saturday, high 77 and a low 57, and cloudy on Sunday with a high 82.
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0: FN, an unapologetic patriot and unapologetic constitutionalist. 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
1: All right, familia, welcome back. Rich Valdez still here, filling in for the great one, Mark Levin. And I want to get to your calls. You know the phone number, 877-381-3811. Let's see, where do we go? We're going to go to Grace in Nashville, Tennessee. Grace, go for it.
2: Hey, I got to confess, I am a refugee from New York, but I'm loving it in Tennessee, where we have voter ID, and there are plenty of conservative thinking people in Nashville. They have the log cabin Republicans, young Republicans, and all over the state. And I think we're going to get a Republican elected in Memphis this election and get rid of Steve Cohen.
1: Well, you know what? I'm happy to hear that. All hope is not lost. I've only been to Nashville once, and I had a great time. And that was my consensus, right? I thought, man, this is a pretty conservative town. And, you know, when I talk to my buddy Sean Farish, he tells me the same thing. It's a pretty conservative town, and I love it. I will say, though, you know, I start to look at things from afar, and I go, man, is what's happening in New York happening over there? And I'm glad that's not the case. Thank you, Grace. I appreciate your call and your thoughts on this. Let me see. Let us continue. We also have Catherine on the line. We're going to go to her right now. But Kim, I think, was still hanging in there. Let's go to Kim in Hebron, Indiana. Kim, you're on with Rich Valdez, Mark Levin Show.
3: Hi. So, you know, I listen to all this crazy madness about the Democrats, and whatever Trump does, they just try and stop him, right? He wants to, you know, put a ballroom, and they file, you know, legal action against him for everything. Well, Trump was a Democrat, and I would like someone to ask the Democrats, politicians, or the news, the fake news, or a Democrat voter, if Trump would have run in 2016 as a Democrat with the same policies, would they have voted for him?
1: Yeah, you know, that's
3: because
1: a great
3: I think
1: question.
3: They would.
1: I think some would, and I'll tell you this. I think the MAGA coalition is broadly made up of Democrats in many ways, right? The blue collar steel worker, plumber, electrician, carpenter, all these different union trades, steam fitter, pipe fitter, you name it, auto workers. There are so many that Teamsters that even if it wasn't outright endorsed Trump and voted for Trump. They're with Trump. That is a given. He was the MAGA movement is a broad coalition that really brought people from many different places, including Bobby Kennedy, right? And everybody that he represented in that race. So I think you're right that there is a lot of support there that goes across the aisle. Whether the media would admit that or not, oh, of course not. I don't think that would happen. But Kim, let me ask you a question because, you know, I've had a couple of women on the line, and, you know, women are always the deciding factor in elections lately, at least according to the fake news media. And I want to ask you, what is the number one issue for you heading into the midterms right now?
3: The number one issue for me is the economy. And I'm very nervous about this Iran war and people associating the prices to it. So mm-hmm. I've been driving around, I drive around Chicago for work, and they have signs with Trump, billboards with Trump's picture on it, and gas prices at $2.98 before the war, and gas prices at, well, in Chicago, in Illinois, they have all those state and state taxes at $4.98. Yeah, $4.98. So I'm nervous that people are going to associate this war with the state of the economy, which was inflated by Biden.
1: Yeah, and honestly, that is what they do best, right? They use misdirection and all of their media assets to try and pull that off. Now, on the other side of that messaging battle, you've got the Republicans and conservatives that are out there trying to explain the major difference between socialism and capitalism and really draw the contrast between the influx or growth, right, of Democrat socialists that are winning elections in key parts of the country. And again, feel free to be honest. Nobody knows what you look like, where you live. We just know you're from Hebron, Indiana, and your name is Kim. But tell us your thought. Which one of those messages do you think is the winner? Trashing Trump over the economy, or trashing the socialists over being socialists?
3: Unfortunately, given that the Democrats have media dominance, I think that the trashing Trump is going to be the larger or the more winning message, even though I personally think capitalism over socialism is. Now, I also have a 17-year-old son,
1: mm-hmm.
3: and I just want to tell you this. I'm in a little small town, 17-year-old son. He said 95% of his, he's in high school, they are Republican. So next generation coming up, I have that I'm raising, although, well, I should be raising grandkids now. I had a child old. But this next generation coming up, they're seeing through the BS. And, you know, he's 18. He can vote. So they're all seeing through the BS. And that's the one saving grace I have. But millennials.
1: Well, I love it when all hope is not lost. Kim, I thank you for that. I appreciate your candor. Let's go back to Catherine Ann calling us from New York. I left you hanging before. Forgive me. Catherine, go right ahead. I know you wanted to bring something up about a current bill that was signed. Go right ahead.
4: Americans, pray the rosary every day to our Blessed Mother Mary, because Maura Healey, the governor of Massachusetts, signed a bill allowing mothers to get abortions in the 9th month of pregnancy. And this is not only a disgrace to the aborting a baby in the 9th month, but the chances of the mother dying are about 70%. Mm. And I want to say one more thing. I love Trump as a person, and I love Trump as a friend and as a president. And Trump is absolutely correct about the voting, mailing votings.
1: Yeah.
4: It is so easy. I can send out 20 envelopes from my house. Who's going to know? Who's going to know? Who's who?
1: Who's going to know if it's you sending the envelope, right?
4: Right. I mean, I'm a paralegal for 30 years, and mail is my thing. Trust me.
1: 30 years? You sound like you're 18.
4: Well, you know what? That's because I believe in God, and I pray my rosary every day of my life, and I live a Christian life, and I love Trump. What more can I tell you? But
1: Catherine, let me ask you the same question I just asked in Indiana, which was she said that when she's driving around, she sees these ads that they're trying to attach Trump to the increased spending and blame it on the Iran war. And when it comes to gasoline, clearly that's a given. But when it comes to everything else, not so much, at least in my opinion. What's your thought on who's going to win the messaging war come this this fall with the midterms? Will we win with our message that capitalism beats socialism and how dangerous that can be? Just look at Zoran Mamdani in New York City. Or do they win saying, look at Trump and his horrible war in Iran and what it's doing to the country? Your thought.
4: Okay, we will win because the war in Iran was needed and necessary because they believe in killing women for any reason. They're not civilized. Okay, we had to do it. Every war that Trump has done so far and won, it's amazing. He's amazing. He's a superstar. He hits everything out of the park. I love Donald Trump. I love you. I love your faith, and I love your intellect, and I love your instincts. And we are going to win. Because the inflation and the prices had nothing to do with Trump whatsoever. And no matter who was president, the prices were going up because that issue is due to corporations versus mom-and-pop businesses. That's why the prices are high. It has nothing to do with Trump, nothing to do with war. It has to do with corporations. We need to get corporations to donate more food and resources to the little people. The people who can't get jobs in the corporations, who don't have the perfect A, you know, college degrees, the little people. But other than that, I love America. I love corporations. I just think we should use corporations to our our benefit, you know. Just listen, everybody help out, like, you know.
1: Yeah.
4: And
1: well, I mean, what I'll say is, I mean, I don't know that we can, you know, we can ask for anything, right? We could say, hey, you need to give food to the little people. But I think that the counter to that is going to be, we need the economy to be robust so that the little people can move forward, just like they did in the first Trump administration. And I think Trump is facing an uphill battle with so much of what he's trying to do economically, A, because of pushback from the left, but mainly B, the damage that was done in the last 4 years where we didn't have them, right? I mean, it's an incredible yeoman's task to undo so much of that damage. So I agree with you. Listen, I love Trump, and I think that he's the man for the job, and he's doing the right job. And this action in Iran is absolutely necessary, and that job must be completed. My compliment to the president is his steadfast commitment to making sure he does the right thing. Because this is a once-in-a-generation opportunity to right the wrongs that were done in Beirut and by so many other things that have come at the hands of the mullahs. Catherine Ann, thank you for your call. Shout out to everybody listening in New York. And I take a pause right here. We come back. Your calls and a couple of other things I got up my sleeve. Remember, in the next hour, we're going to get into a bunch of things. And maybe this hour, maybe next hour, I'll tell you a little bit about that story, that time that AOC ran away from me on Fifth Avenue. Don't go anywhere.
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0: Welcome back. Now, by now you've heard the name Hassan Piker, right? Hassan Piker is this Twitch streamer. He's very, very famous, especially on the left. He said a lot of very incendiary things. And he's known for palling around with a lot of the extreme left in our country. Most recently, Abdulrahman El Sayed, right? And I say it like that again, at his request. So, Abdulrahman El Sayed, he says he's not moderating his position on Israel. He's just trying to pull the wool over your eyes, right? He's basically saying that El Sayed is a fake phony fraud. Check this out.
1: There are going to be a lot of people who are already questioning Abdul El Sayed's sincerity on these issues. That

0: will then turn around and say, oh, he's moderating his position on Israel, all this stuff. I don't think he is. Okay, I will say this. I am literally the person that is being dangled, and I'm going to tell you once again, he's not moderating on his perspective on Israel or anything like that.
1: So he's not moderating his position on Israel or anything like that. Now, I took aim at Josh Gottheimer, the congressman, earlier, because he happens to be my congressman, and I think that he's nothing more than a pro-Israel AOC. And I guess that scores him a couple of points. But he says there's no place for Piker or the DSA in the Democrat Party. And I wonder, is he doing the same thing, not moderating his position, just talking a lot of jazz like El-Sayed? Listen to this.
2: I think the pressure is real on Assayed. He said he's not going to campaign with him. I think the next step is to condemn him. And I think we just all have to be clear as Democrats that there's no place for this kind of hatred in our party, this anti-American hatred, and we've got to stand up to it. And frankly, just like I've said very clearly, we've got to make it clear that the DSA, the socialists, are not Democrats. They're attempting to hijack the party, but they're not welcome in the party. And they're welcome to go do their own thing and have their own views and have their own party. But, you know, what's clear is some of their views and their approach is not welcome in the Democratic Party, just like the fact that, frankly, Hassan Piker and his views are not welcome in the Democratic Party.
1: Now, no offense to Congressman Gottheimer, but can you pick out the truth that was spoken in anything he just said? He just said that the Democrat Socialists of America are not welcome in the Democrat Party. Forgive me, aren't they the ones running the Democrat Party? Isn't Hakeem Jeffries beholden to these people? Don't they primary and beat every last traditional Democrat? Let me get this straight. Josh Gottheimer, who is a pro-Israel Democrat, he says that they, the DSA, have no place in the Democrat Party. Yet the entirety, minus Gottheimer and Fetterman and four other guys, are anti-Israel. How make that make sense, sir? You yourself know that El-Sayed hates Israel and so many others. Yet you're here trying to normalize him, saying that, no, he's not going to be with Piker. How dumb do you think people are? You don't think they could see through that? Come on. Por favor. That's all I could say to that. Please. That's one of the silliest things I've ever heard. It really is. I was going to play the other Gottheimer, but honestly, you see, this is far-fetched effery, for lack of a better word. It's Friday night. I can't, right? I mean, this is a nonsensical argument, saying that the DSA has no place in the Democrat Party. You're one of five people that think that. The rest of your party is rolling out the red carpet for them. Have you heard of Ilhan Omar and Rashida Tlaib and the rest of the squad? You lost a handful, right? You lost Crockett. You lost Jamal Bowman. But those were newcomers. But the core of your squad is there. Did we lose the bald one, Mr. Producer? I forget her name. Forgive me. Ayanna Pressley. Is she out? No, she's still there too, right? So Cori Bush, another newcomer, though short-lived. So, listen, they rolled the dice in some areas, and they were able to beat them, and thank God they were. But let's make no mistake, right? Let's make no mistake, right? In Virginia, Spanberger, the governor, 2 years ago or 4 years ago when she ran, she said, I don't want any help from AOC. Her and her defund the police is going to be hurtful to my campaign. This time around, she said, hey, let's do a fundraiser with AOC, a rally. So forgive me, Congressman Gottheimer. Forgive me, truly. I think the words you said, that they didn't add up for me. Anyway, I'm not here to beat up Josh Gottheimer. I'm here to make sense of this, right? We need 100 guys like Josh Gottheimer to bring some normalcy to the Democrat Party. And saying that the DSA has no place is a start, but it's got to make sense. running the show. All right, amigos, we've got calls. Jimmy, Curtis, Joy, and so many others. Keep it locked right here. The big golden hour is coming up. I am Rich Valdez. We're going to be talking about my showdown with AOC on Fifth Avenue in New York City some years ago. For those of you who haven't heard that story, I'll share. Plus, breaking.
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9: From ABC News, I'm Dave Packer. The death toll is climbing after flash floods obliterated parts of Nepal's Tibet border region. A massive search and rescue effort is underway, with the number of confirmed dead approaching 600 and more than 2,000 people still missing. The State Department says five Americans have been rescued so far. Vikram Ravi says his parents were on a spiritual pilgrimage in the area when the floodwaters raged through.
10: It's almost unbelievable. It's like fury from nature. And I'm very lucky that my parents were able to make it through and were able to get to safety. And thankfully, we're able to even get some of their luggage back. But it's an unbelievable situation.
9: The jury deciding the fate of Lindsay Clancy has been sent home for the weekend, suspending deliberations until next week. Clancy's defense argues she was suffering from postpartum psychosis. Prosecutors say she knew what she was doing when she killed her three children. ABC's Deborah Roberts is in Plymouth, Massachusetts, where...
11: Passionate voices have surfaced outside this courthouse, some reminding us to remember the young victims, others calling attention to postpartum mental illness. As one advocate told me today, a painful, dark subject has been brought into the light.
9: The U.S. war with Iran is now 6 months old. Gas prices are climbing and the economy taking a hit.
12: The average price of a gallon now $4.06, up $1.12 since the U.S. attacked Iran, all contributing to stubborn inflation, which the new chairman of the Federal Reserve flagged as a chief concern.
13: So the Fed's predominant focus right now should be on prices.
12: Kevin Warsh saying if inflation doesn't ease up soon, the central bank would have, quote, work to do, hinting at a possible interest rate hike to come.
9: ABC's Mary Bruce. Today at the Johnson Space Center, President Trump honored the Artemis II crew with the Congressional Space Medal of Honor. That's the highest honor reserved for astronauts. 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